0: cemetery until then. A funeral mass, interment, and luncheon will be held at that time at 11 a.m. Please see the full obituary and funeral updates at sinotfuneralhome.com. Carol Elaine Miller of Johnston, Iowa, passed away peacefully at home on Tuesday, May 12, 2026. She was a loving daughter, wife, mother, grandmother, and great-grandmother. Born on December 3, 1944, in Newark, New York, she was the third of four children. Carol grew up in New City, New York. She graduated from Clarkstown High School, attended Nyack Missionary College, and received degrees from Iowa Central Community College and Buena Vista College. Carol spent her working career in fundraising and events planning, retiring from Blank Park Zoo. She was married to John Miller for nearly 25 years prior to his passing in 2020. Carol enjoyed collecting and refinishing antiques, quilting, her Red Hats group, book club at the Johnston Library, and family gatherings. She was a big part of everyone's lives and gave many cherished memories. Her memorial service will be at 4 p.m. Friday, June 26th, at Isles Dunn's Chapel, 2121 Grand Avenue in Des Moines. Visitation will begin 1 hour prior at 3 p.m. In lieu of flowers, donations may be made to the North High School Polar Bear Scholarship Fund at 501 Holcomb Street, Des Moines, Iowa, 50313. Online condolences are welcome at islescares.com, where arrangements have been made. Jack Thomas Frederick Jr. left this earthly life on June 11, 2026, in Des Moines, following a stroke. He was born July 24, 1952, in Des Moines. Jack and his sisters moved with their parents to Ohio, then to New Delhi, India, and Luxembourg City in Luxembourg. He completed a degree in economics at Iowa State University in Ames. Jack married Kate Carter in 1982, and later they divorced. Their children were the great loves of his life. For most of adulthood, Jack worked for Goodyear Tire and Rubber Co., managing retail stores in Minnesota, Wisconsin, and Iowa. A celebration of life will be held at a later date. In lieu of flowers, the family would welcome memorial contributions to his name, in his name, to Taylor House Hospice or Meals on Wheels, Des Moines. It is with deep sorrow that we announce the unexpected passing of Lynn Rowett, 76, on May 29, 2026. Lynn was born in Des Moines, the son of Robert and Eileen Rowett, and attended Des Moines East High School, where he excelled in basketball and baseball. He was on the 1968 All-State basketball team and inducted into the 2008 East High School Athletic Hall of Fame. He spent his summers working in the family business, Rowett Cutstone, where he learned the art of cutting granite and marble. While attending the University of Iowa, Lynn was a member of the Iowa's basketball team, including the undefeated 1969-1970 Big Ten championship team. He was also a pitcher on the men's baseball team. Over his 40 years in banking in Iowa City, Lynn held a number of positions from bank teller to being named West Bank Eastern Iowa Market President in 2023. To celebrate Lynn's life, his family invites friends to a celebration of life at Hancher's Stanley Cafe on the University of Iowa campus. The gathering will be on Tuesday, August 11, 2026, from 4:30 to 7 p.m. In lieu of flowers or gifts, Lynn's wishes are to direct memorial contributions to the Ronald McDonald House of Iowa City. Lynn will be deeply missed, but forever remembered for the lives he made better around him. The complete obituary and online condolences at www.lensingfuneral.com. Joseph D. Gessner, Sr. of West Des Moines, passed over to the Kingdom of God on Monday, June 15, 2026. He died peacefully, surrounded by his loving family. Born in 1937 in Granger, Joe was preceded in death by his brothers, sister, daughter, and granddaughter. On December 22, 1956, Joe married Doreen K. Coulson. Their nearly 70-year union was a testament to their love and devotion to each other, and an inspiration to their families and friends. After graduating from Notre Dame and playing in the 1957 College World Series, he began a decades-long career which culminated in him serving as president and COO of the Vernon Company of Newton, Iowa. After retiring in 1994, Joe served as director of the Vernon Company and on several business and charitable boards across the Iowa business industry. An avid golfer, Joe spent his retirement working on his short game in Naples, Florida, where he and Doreen spent over 30 years building a community of friends through Windmere Golf and Country Club. In 2026, he and Doreen returned to Iowa to be closer to family. A private family memorial will be held at a later date. Zachary Allen Prime, 51, passed away from a heart attack on June 15th in 2026 in Des Moines, Iowa. A memorial graveside service will be held at 10:30 a.m. Friday, June 26, 2026 in the Avon Cemetery, with lunch to follow at the Carlisle Family Life Center. Zach was born on January 21, 1975 in Des Moines. During his adult life, he was employed in the service industry, working as a waiter, maitre d', and cook. He would frequently say, "I like to help make the day better for weary travelers." Zach was very proud of his son Grayson and was a devoted father. Zach was a strong supporter of social justice, immigrant rights, and peacefully protesting injustice. Zach was intelligent, funny, opinionated, and loved his people. He will be remembered for many things, including his flamboyance, humor, and zest for life. Online condolences may be made to www.petersonfuneralservice.com.
1: Paul Frederick Kolvig, born in Des Moines, Iowa on August 1, 1967, passed away peacefully at Kobacher House of Iowa Health Hospice in Columbus, Ohio on May 27th. He was 21,484 days old. Paul had successfully battled a stage 4 melanoma, and his life was on the upswing, new job, new home, when he developed anaplastic grade 3 meningioma. This cancer proved to be too much, even for Paul. Paul was a 1986 graduate of Valley High School in West Des Moines. After graduation, he attended Iowa State University, where he originally intended to study aerospace engineering. But when he learned that most aerospace engineers just crunch numbers, he switched his major to architecture, which very much pleased his architect father. Paul spent all 6 years at Iowa State as a member of the Delta Upsilon fraternity. It was here that he made many lifelong friendships. Upon graduation in May of 92, Paul returned to Des Moines to begin his long career as an architect and project manager. His work took him to Kansas City, Missouri for 19 years. He returned to Des Moines for a new opportunity in 2023. And then just February of this year, excited to be cancer-free, Paul moved to Reynoldsburg, Ohio to pursue a job as a project manager that he expected would lead him into retirement. Paul was an avid fisherman and really cherished spending time on northern lakes with his family and friends, trolling for walleye and casting for pike. Paul loved to cook and entertain his friends, often hosting large dinner parties with elaborate menus. At one point, he even created a side project, Kolvig Cuisine, but it was short-lived as it became clear that it was much more fun than it was lucrative. Paul loved to socialize and go out with his friends. He never married. His dedication was to his pets. Paul's family would like to thank the dedicated doctors, physicians, assistants, and nurses at the Neurocritical Care Unit of Ohio Health Riverside Methodist Hospital and all of the caring staff at Kobacher House of Ohio Health Hospice. They would also like to thank all of those who reached out to offer Paul their prayers and words of support as he confronted the scourge that is cancer. A celebration of Paul's life will be held on Saturday, July 18th from 4 to 6 p.m. at Christopher's Restaurant Banquet Room on Beaver Avenue in Des Moines. I would just like to say on a personal note, I had the great pleasure of meeting Paul on several occasions through his brother and my dear friend, David DeForest Kolvig. Would like to pass on my sincerest condolences to David and his entire family, including his wife Jill and their children Lily and Clara, on the passing of their beloved brother and uncle Paul. Peggy Ruth Gilliam Perkins passed away peacefully, just as she lived her life, from Alzheimer's on June 7th. She was born March 26, 1951, in Amarillo, Texas. She graduated from Tascosa High School in 1969, and in the ensuing 5 years became the youngest head cashier at a Sears store in the entire country. In 1974, she moved to northern New Mexico with her best friend Marlis and her oldest brother John. There, she met Jerry Perkins, who was working at Jemez House, a group foster home in Española, New Mexico. After Peggy also began working at Jemez House, she and Jerry married on April 25, 1975, on the banks of the Rio Grande River. They celebrated 50 years of marriage last year. After a three-month honeymoon that found the couple backpacking from Texas to Panama and back, Peggy and Jerry moved to Iowa in March 1976, where Jerry started a 35-year career in journalism. After several jobs in retail, Peggy became the store manager of A-OK Antiques in Valley Junction, a job she dearly loved for almost 35 years. From June 1978 to February of 1982, the couple had three sons, who were fortunate to have Peggy as their mother with her patient and calm manner. Those characteristics were most evident when Peggy and the three boys joined Jerry in Stavropol, Russia, for 5 months in 1992, while Jerry was managing the Russian-American Agribusiness Center. When asked what it was like to live like a Russian housewife, Peggy answered with her characteristic good humor, "The washing machine sucks and the vacuum cleaner doesn't." A celebration of Peggy's life will be held from noon to 3 p.m. on Sunday, July 12th, at the Hi-Fi Brew Lounge on South 11th Street in West Des Moines, one block south of Railroad Avenue. Those attending are encouraged to come and go as they please during the celebration of this remarkable woman. And finally for today, Tom Ryan, a celebration of Tom's life, will be held on Monday, July 13th at the Raccoon River Park Nature Lodge on Grand Avenue in West Des Moines from 5 to 7 p.m. Tom was 83 years old. He passed away on June 14th following a stroke. He was born on June 19th, 1942 in Ottumwa, grew up in Des Moines and graduated from Roosevelt High School. Attended the University of Iowa, where he began building the foundation of friendships, passions, and values that would shape the rest of his life. Tom had many passions, but few brought him as much daily happiness as tending to his extensive hosta garden, a labor of love he nurtured every summer. He was also a lifelong collector of tobacco tins, sports memorabilia, and countless other treasures that reflected his curiosity and appreciation for history and craftsmanship. For more than three decades, Tom devoted himself to coaching baseball in the Raccoon Valley Little League. Though he never coached his own child, he became a mentor, role model, and steady presence for hundreds of young players. Tom believed that baseball was more than a game. It was a place where kids learned to handle challenges, treat others with respect, and grow into themselves. His calm leadership, fairness, and genuine care left a lasting mark on generations of families. Many former players continue to write to him as adults, sharing how deeply his guidance shaped their lives. Tom will be remembered for his kindness, humor, patience, his love of the game of baseball, and the quiet, steady way he made life better for the people around him. His legacy lives on in the family he cherished and the countless young people he encouraged, taught, and believed in.
0: All right. May all their memories be a blessing. We're going to pop back over to Nation and World Extra. Iranian negotiators advance heads for talks. IRGC says strait is closed. Lebanon fighting continues. By the numbers, 60 days, length of the ceasefire and planned U.S.-Iran negotiations. 17 million barrels of oil moved through the Strait of Hormuz on June 20th. 55 merchant ships that transited the strait on June 20th, 14 items included in the interim U.S.-Iran agreement. Byline Zurich. A high-level Iranian team arrived in Switzerland on June 20th for peace talks with the U.S., Iranian state media reported, as Vice President J.D. Vance departed Washington for meetings that Pakistan said will begin on June 21st. The Iranian delegation was led by Chief Negotiator Mohammad Bagheer Ghebaleff and included Foreign Minister Abbas Araghchi, as well as senior security, central bank, and oil officials, Iranian media said. Although the U.S. and Iran had agreed to a 60-day ceasefire while negotiations take place, Tehran's Islamic Revolutionary Guard Corps on June 20th declared the Strait of Hormuz shut. That could complicate talks in which both sides seek to advance an interim deal brokered by Pakistan's side and signed on June 17th by President Donald Trump and Iranian President Masoud Pezeshkian, to end their almost four-month war. The IRGC warned ships would be at risk if they approached the waterway, a vital conduit for global oil and gas supplies. Iran cited what it called Israeli crimes in Lebanon and a U.S. violation of commitments to establish a ceasefire. U.S. Central Command said 55 merchant ships had transited the strait on June 20th, moving large amounts of cargo and more than 17 million barrels of oil to global markets, and that U.S. forces would ensure the flow of ships continued. Trump, in a social media post on June 20th, wrote that no toll will be charged for passage through the strait during or after the 60-day ceasefire, unless the U.S. imposes one should peace talks fail. Trump left open the possibility of a Hormuz toll levied by the U.S. for services rendered as the guardian angel to the countries of the Middle East if a peace deal is not completed. Mohad Mokhbar, an advisor to the Iranian Supreme Leader Ayatollah Mojtaba Khamenei, accused the U.S. on X of failing to implement the first clause of its 14-point interim deal with Iran, which includes a ceasefire on all fronts, including Lebanon. He said that as long as the agreement was only on paper, the flow of Middle East energy would remain halted. The Lebanon truce appeared fragile as Israeli forces and Iran-backed militant group Hezbollah attacked each other. Iranian Foreign Minister spokesperson Ismaili Baghi said Iran would press in Switzerland for fulfillment of commitments, citing past failures by the other side to honor agreements. Vance said in an interview with Fox News, he was confident in the ceasefire agreed to in Washington's 14-point deal with Tehran would hold, and that he had seen no evidence that the strait was closed. The vice president left for Switzerland shortly after 4 p.m. Eastern on June 20th. Negotiators would have likely a couple of days of talks, Vance told reporters, before boarding a plane at Joint Base Andrews in Maryland. I can only be there for a day or two, Vance said. I think we're going to hopefully make progress on the nuclear issue and make progress on the Lebanon ceasefire issue. One of the conditions for starting 60 days of U.S.-Iranian talks on Tehran's nuclear program and other issues is a halt to the fighting in Lebanon. However, Lebanese civil defense said that 20 people had been killed by Israeli strikes in Lebanon on June 20th, hours after a truce there took effect. Israel said it was responding to attacks from Hezbollah, and while the Iran-backed group said it would not allow Israel, quote, freedom of movement in Lebanon. Israel, left out of the talks, says it will not party to the Iran-U.S. deal and will keep its forces in Lebanese territory it occupies. A U.S. official had said the truce took effect at 4 p.m. June 19th, and Israeli and Hezbollah sources confirmed the agreement to Reuters. The Israeli broadcaster Channel 12 reported that the prime minister and defense minister had instructed the military to hold fire in Lebanon, but that it would not withdraw from areas it had captured. Lebanon's state news agency, NNA, said Israeli warplanes and drones had struck locations across southern Lebanon and the Bekaa Valley on June 20th, both Hezbollah strongholds. An Israeli military official said Hezbollah fired more than 50 projectiles at Israeli forces in southern Lebanon overnight, and that Israel had targeted what it described as Hezbollah targets in response. A military statement said Israel was committed to the ceasefire and would continue to act against any threat to Israel or its forces. All night we heard explosions. We got kind of excited by those by those statements about a ceasefire, but everything is continuing as usual, said Ofri Balfour, a resident of northern Israel. You can hear very loud blasts here, and life goes on alongside that. Hopefully better days will come. Lebanon's health ministry says over 4,000 people have been killed in Israeli attacks since March 2nd, including medics, women, and children, though it does not specify how many were combatants. Israeli authorities say at least 32 soldiers and 4 civilians have been killed in the fighting with Hezbollah. And we will send it back over to Seth.
1: Thanks, Rebecca. Sticking with the Nation and World Extra section, report, Starmer expected to resign. But government source says PM focused on job, by William James and Elizabeth Piper of Reuters. Dateline London. Britain's Observer newspaper said Prime Minister Keir Starmer was expected to resign on June 22nd and set out a timetable for his departure, though a government source said Starmer remained focused on getting on with the job of governing. The threat to Starmer's position, which has been building for months, increased sharply on June 19 when his rival Andy Burnham won a seat in Parliament that would allow him to launch a formal leadership challenge. The Observer report said Starmer was discussing the matter with his wife before making a final decision, but that senior Labour figures expected a clear statement on his future as early as tomorrow. However, a government source said Starmer remained focused on his job and pointed to previous statements he has made to that effect. The British leader said on June 19th he would fight any challenge to his leadership and urged Labour not to tear itself apart within fighting. Starmer led the centre-left Labour Party to a landslide election win in 2024, but has become deeply unpopular after a series of scandals and policy U-turns that have given many voters an overall impression that he cannot deliver the improvement to their standards of living that he had promised. If he were to quit or be ousted, it would mean the country installing its 7th prime minister in just over a decade, the highest turnover in nearly 2 centuries, reflective of anger at successive governments' failures to improve public services and tackle issues like illegal immigration. More than 100 elected lawmakers in Starmer's party, roughly a quarter of all Labour representatives in the House of Commons, have publicly said they want him to quit or set out a timetable for his exit, according to a Reuters ally. Reuters tally. Pardon me. Burnham, a 56-year-old career politician, is seen by many in Labour as the most likely successor to Starmer, whether through a negotiated transfer of power or a formal leadership contest. Having built a power base within Labour as mayor of Greater Manchester in northern England, he comfortably saw off the threat from Nigel Farage's right-wing populist party to win an election for a parliamentary seat on June 19th. And then we've got a couple of items from the archives and Today in History items to note. In 1788, the U.S. Constitution was ratified by the requisite 9th state, New Hampshire. Nearly 2 years later, Rhode Island became the last of the 13 original states to ratify the document, which would then be amended. In 1940, during the roughly 2-week Battle of the Alps in World War II, Italy launched an attack against southeastern France. But despite France buckling under Germany's pressure as it made advances in the south, Italian forces advanced only a few miles. In 1989, in the U.S. Supreme Court case Texas v. Johnson, the court ruled that burning an American flag is a form of protest that is protected symbolic free speech under the First Amendment of the Constitution. The court found that protester Gregory Johnson had been wrongfully convicted for burning a flag outside of the 1984 Republican National Convention. In 2001, blues legend John Lee Hooker died at the age of 83. Hooker inspired many musicians with his gritty voice and raw guitar rhythms that told stories through his songs straight from the heart of the Mississippi Delta, including Dimples, Boom Boom, and Boogie Chillin'. And in 1916, Iowa troops were mustering for expected Mexico duty. The Register reported that 4 troops of Iowa National Guard cavalry are in camp at North Liberty, and machine gun and infantry units are at Camp Dodge near Des Moines, awaiting orders to report for combat duty on the Mexican border. Mexican General Jacinto Treviño has threatened to attack a U.S. force assembled under General John J. Pershing, whose troops are preparing for a

0: Welcome back. Your new readers are Carol Hunter and Stasia Connerty. We'll continue with articles from the Des Moines Register and USA Today. We'll turn now to the opinion section, and here's Stasia with our next article.
1: So first up in the opinion section, we have an article titled, Three Things Needed to Improve Our Water, and this is by guest columnist Hannah Inman. Put dollars where they will do the most good. As I'm writing this, nitrates in central Iowa's source waters are extremely elevated, causing Central Iowa Water Works to implement Stage 3 of its water use plan, also known as a mandatory lawn watering ban. It's a familiar scene. Almost a year ago exactly, a similar ban was issued. Shortly after, my organization, the Great Outdoors Foundation, published an open letter hoping to provide some context to the situation. Outside of the dates and exact nitrate readings, nearly all of what you'll find in that letter remains true today. But behind the scenes, there is more energy and appetite than ever to find a solution that works for water, farmers, and our state. This month, Governor Kim Reynolds signed the Farm to Faucet legislation, a meaningful bipartisan commitment to the future of Iowa's water. It directs nearly $320 million to proven conservation practices, water treatment infrastructure, and real-time monitoring. The bill allocates funding for the Iowa Department of Agriculture and land stewardship to accelerate edge-of-field practices, to Central Iowa Water Works for expansion of its nitrate removal capacity, and a new rural infrastructure bank to help small communities modernize. This is real progress, and it deserves to be recognized as such. Farm to Faucet demonstrates an unequivocal will for positive water quality change. Now, we need the scale and the systems to match. More than 10 years ago, Iowa adopted the Nutrient Reduction Strategy

0: with the goal of reducing nitrogen and phosphorus in our waterways by 45% by 2040. The momentum is building. Iowa farmers have expanded cover crop acres from under 400,000 a decade ago to nearly 4 million today, and wetland construction has tripled in pace over the past 4 years. But the objectives set before us still demand more. To meet nutrient reduction strategy targets, cover crop adoption needs to roughly double its current rate, adding 400,000 acres per year instead of the current 150,000 to 200,000. Wetlands, bioreactors, and saturated buffers need to be built at 15 to 20 times the current annual pace, reaching thousands of installations statewide. Farm to faucets average of roughly $27 million in conservation investments per year moves us forward. But the nutrient reduction strategy requires sustained investment closer to $200 million annually, paired with system delivery and permitting reform that expedites the rate of change. The cost of delayed action is not abstract. Iowa utilities are spending millions to address nitrate issues in our drinking water, and that is without consideration of the burden placed on the approximate 10% of our population who source their drinking water from private wells. Rising cancer rates, depleted rural economies, and suffering natural resources are robbing our state of its full potential. But we are not left without a path forward. What has become evident over the last year is that a growing coalition of Iowans from all walks of life are exhausted by the blame game and are ready for actionable solutions. The Iowa Nutrient Reduction Strategy provides us with the science and tools needed to reach our water quality goals, and even with limited funding and burdensome systems, Iowa's farmers and landowners are choosing to participate. The fact remains that the infrastructure required to fully realize our shared vision is lacking. Three things must happen to reach the goals the state has espoused, and without all three, the goals will not be reached. 1. Current levels of conservation funding are insufficient and inconsistent. Additional funding is needed to support the goals identified in the Nutrient Reduction Strategy. Iowa Water and Land Legacy Fund, IWIL, enactment is the single highest impact action Iowa can take, providing approximately $200 million annually in permanent, flexible, state-controlled conservation investments that no federal program can match for stability or reach. Enacting IWIL creates a dedicated and renewable funding stream for wetlands, bioreactors, cover crops, and other interventions identified in the Nutrient Reduction Strategy. Without this voter-mandated funding, the strategy is an unsupported directive to farmers and landowners. 2. A watershed approach must be taken so that funding can be directed to high-impact areas, using data and analytics to make implementation more strategic, efficient, and effective. Models like the batch and build should be the primary delivery method, removing barriers for farmers and streamlining funding, engineering, permitting, and construction. Strategic investments in the highest priority watersheds are the fiscally responsible leverage the state needs to realize its goals. 3. Iowa needs to eliminate every barrier we control and be a relentless advocate for removing the ones we don't. Permitting at the state and federal levels needs to be modernized so that it appropriately reflects the needs at hand. Wetlands and buffers shouldn't be treated the same as parking lots. This posture is honest, actionable, and positions Iowa as a leader rather than a bystander waiting on Washington. Water quality is a public health issue. It is an economic development issue. It is a workforce retention issue. It is a tourism attraction issue. It is a risk mitigation issue. Every other sector where we've asked private actors to produce public goods, electricity, transportation, manufacturing, we eventually recognized that the market alone couldn't close the gap and built public investment structures to match. The same should be true for water. What stands in the way of progress at the farm level is a public funding architecture equal with the public benefit we're asking farmers to deliver. Iowans want clean water. Farmers want to be a part of the solution. What we need now is the funding to match what we're asking them to do, a watershed approach that puts dollars where they'll do the most good, and permitting that moves at the speed of the solution. None of that is out of reach. The path is clear, and we're ready to walk it together.
1: Thank you, Stasia. Next, we'll turn to the Register's editorial. The state is wrong to hinge ESA approval on immigration status. If there is one thing that backers have hammered home in 3+ years of Iowa's Education Savings Accounts program, it is that the money for private school expenses is available to everybody. Governor Kim Reynolds said in a March 3rd speech celebrating advances in school choice, quote, "In Iowa, we believe that opportunity should never be determined by income, zip code, or a family's background," end quote. That sentiment is at least misleading, it turns out. Register reporter Samantha Hernandez told the story June 18th of two Iowa children who were rejected for ESA payments this past school year. The reason? Regulators weren't satisfied that their mother could legally remain in the United States until the end of the year in May, and they also questioned whether many people who are not citizens are eligible for ESAs at all. It's bad enough that Iowa is distorting public education and straining the state budget by giving away tax money to private schools, or that GOP supporters' affinity for income limits for receiving benefits vanishes only for ESAs. If we're going to have such a system, though, its administration should at least adhere to the law. Reynolds signed and be available to every family living in Iowa. It shouldn't be just another vehicle for the government to discriminate against immigrants. In this case, a Northwest Iowa family applied for ESAs and received assistance for 2 years for two children to attend a Christian school. The family asked the Register not to name them because of potential consequences for their immigration status. The parents applied in spring 2025 for a third year of ESA payments, but the Iowa Department of Education said no. At the time, the children's father had a work-related authorization to be in the country into 2027, but their mother's visa, which determined her children's legal status, was set to expire in October 2025, just a few weeks into the school year. They didn't receive a visa extension until school had started, well after the deadline for ESA applications. The family asked for formal review of the Education Department's decision, but Administrative Law Judge Thomas Augustine upheld the ruling. Quote, "It is reasonable for the department to ensure an ESA is not paid out when there is no guarantee an applicant can legally remain through the school year, let alone the first semester," end quote, he wrote, adding that the children were, legally speaking, residents of Mexico, not Iowa, when their authorization to remain in the country was granted. Augustine's ruling, which the family chose not to appeal to the State Board of Education, makes clear that the Department of Education chose this result as an exercise of its discretion. The ESA law requires that recipients be Iowa residents. Iowa law defines that as a child who is, quote, "physically present in a district whose resident has not been established in another district by operation of law, and who," end quote, "meets at least one other condition, including being," end start quote, "in the district for the purpose of making a home and not solely for school purposes," end quote. Neither state law nor the administrative rules that govern ESAs say anything about immigration status. More than 40,000 students were approved for ESAs last year, each eligible for over $8,000 in state assistance. Remarkably, state officials appear to have taken a stance reaching much further than the unique facts surrounding this family. Augustine wrote, quote, "This judge disagrees with the department's contention that non-permanent or non-indefinite visa holders are categorically ineligible for the ESA program under the governing statutes," end quote. Look for that standard in Iowa Code Chapters 257 or 282, or in Chapter 281 to 20 of the administrative code, the only authorities the judge cited. You won't find it there or in Reynolds's March comment about opportunity not hinging on a family's background. The Iowa Attorney General's office told Hernandez that it would be misleading to extrapolate from this case, but it's hard to square that with the, quote, categorically ineligible, end quote, wording in the judge's ruling. If there is a bone to be thrown to state officials here, it would be interpreting this as evidence that administrators are committed to resisting waste or fraud in the Education Savings Account program. Democrats have for the past 3 years lobbed allegations about potential misuse of public money, but not offered any evidence that that's happened. It's not clear the Department of Education deserves that benefit of the doubt. Its leaders refused Hernandez's request to talk more about their decisions and principles for approving ESAs. It would not have been hard to do so in general terms without compromising the family's privacy. And whatever the motivation for taking such a narrow view of residency, the effect is plain to see here. State-supported school choice for most Iowans, but not for a family that both before and after the 2025-26 school year has permission to live here. Western Christian high school leaders and families helped this family's two girls attend throughout the school year. The Department of Education and Odyssey, its vendor for ESA administration, should be more permissive if and when this situation recurs. If federal law is an obstacle, as prominent Iowa attorney Alan Ostergren has suggested, legislatures should amend state law to make their intent clear. Augustine's ruling was sympathetic to the state's desire to avoid disbursing money for students who might leave a few weeks into the year, but that hypothetical could happen to any family, and Iowa has means to recoup ESA payments. State Auditor Rob Sand released a report June 17th that, among other things, lists dozens of private schools that have been accredited since the ESA program launched in 2023. Even though it was always obvious that Christian schools and Christian families would be the primary beneficiaries of ESAs, Sand's list includes a handful of schools tied to other faiths and non-sectarian schools. That's a development the ESA supporters can use to defend against accusations of exclusivity. In the same vein, Iowa should in the future give resident a natural meaning when it comes to immigrants from other countries. And this editorial was written by Lucas Grunmeier on behalf of the Register's editorial board.
0: Jumping over to our next article titled The Most Dangerous Questions Students Ask, and this is written by Joydeep Bhattacharya. Students are increasingly choosing majors the way investors choose stocks, by chasing the highest expected return. But when artificial intelligence is reshaping the labor market, that strategy may be riskier than it appears. Every year, I watch some of my brightest students leave economics for actuarial science. I understand why actuarial science is respected, stable, and well-paid. Yet, I often wonder what is being lost. The problem is not actuarial science. The problem is the assumption that higher education should primarily be a financial optimization exercise. That assumption is becoming increasingly common, just as artificial intelligence is making the future of work harder to predict than it has been in decades. In effect, we are asking 18-year-olds to optimize for a labor market that may not exist by the time they reach middle age. Students are increasingly told to choose a major the way investors choose stocks, by chasing the highest expected return. Yet, this advice assumes that we know which occupations will thrive 20 or 30 years from now. We do not. It also assumes that students already know about themselves, enough about themselves, to make such decisions wisely. That assumption may be even more questionable. By the time students arrive at college, most have spent 12 or more years in highly structured environments. Their schedules have been organized for them, their courses largely chosen for them, their extracurricular activities often selected with admissions in mind. Students become very good at meeting expectations. What they often do not become good at is discovering themselves. Imagine walking into a Chinese buffet and deciding beforehand that you will eat only orange chicken because everyone says it's the most popular dish. You ignore everything else, fill your plate, and leave. You have missed the opportunity to discover foods you might enjoy more, but you have also made a bet that orange chicken will remain the most desirable item forever. That is essentially what many students are doing when they choose a major primarily on the basis of today's salary rankings. The problem is that the menu is changing. Artificial intelligence is already reshaping occupations across the economy. Some tasks are being automated. Others are being transformed. Entire career paths are evolving in ways that nobody fully understands. No one knows with confidence which occupations will command the greatest rewards 20 years from now. Yet many students are behaving as though such forecasts were reliable. Interestingly, many discussions of the future workplace emphasize adaptability, creativity, curiosity, communication, and lifelong learning. These are not the products of premature specialization. They are the products of exploration. That's why the current obsession with educational return on investment may be misguided. Students are being encouraged to optimize for a future we cannot confidently predict. A better strategy is to discover where their talents and interests genuinely lie. People work harder at things that they find meaningful. They persist through setbacks. They improve because they want to improve. Over time, that effort compounds into expertise, and expertise is often what markets reward. The most successful people I know rarely chose a field because it topped a ranking of expected earnings. They chose something that captured their imagination, and then became exceptionally good at it. Of course, financial realities matter. Students should think seriously about debt, employment prospects, and economic security. But there's a difference between considering financial realities and allowing them to dominate every educational decision. The deeper purpose of higher education is not simply to match students to jobs. It's to help them discover where they can create the most value, in the economy and in their own lives. The greatest risk facing today's students is not that they will choose the wrong major. It's that they will mistake today's labor market for tomorrow's. In an age of artificial intelligence, exploration is no longer the alternative to practicality. It is practicality.
1: Thank you, Stasia. Iowa Plan Must Have Help for Aging at Home. This is a guest essay by Ramsey Alwyn and Alan Morgan. Ramsey Alwyn is president and CEO of the National Council on Aging, and Alan Morgan is CEO of the National Rural Health Association. If Iowa is serious about strengthening rural health, it must be serious about helping older adults age at home. In rural Iowa, adults 65 and older make up 43% of the population, according to the U.S. Census Bureau. They are the backbone of their communities, and any serious rural health strategy should reflect that reality. Iowa's Healthy Hometowns proposal, backed by $209 million awarded through the Federal Rural Health Transformation Program, is a major opportunity, but it needs to include a crucial piece, home and community-based services that help older adults stay safe, healthy, and independent where they want to be, at home. These services matter. They prevent falls, manage chronic disease, reduce isolation, and connect older adults to healthy food. So do broadband for telehealth, reliable transportation, and support for family caregivers, the unpaid workforce propping up rural health care every day. If Iowa wants better outcomes, it should put these supports at the center of its plan. Healthy Hometowns also emphasizes partnerships, which are essential to reaching people in their communities. Iowa should bring in the Aging Network, senior centers, area agencies on aging, and community-based organizations that have supported older adults for decades. These groups know where the gaps are, which services work, and how to help people before a crisis sends them to the ER. The return on investment is clear. When older adults can stay safely at home, emergency visits and hospital readmissions decline, nursing home placement is delayed, and public dollars go further through prevention instead of costly institutional care. And now we'll turn to Dear Abby.
0: All right. Widower boyfriend acknowledges anniversary after his wife's death. Dear Abby, I've been dating a wonderful man for 10 months. He was married for 45 years until his wife died after a 5-year illness. Our relationship is exclusive and things could hardly be better. Recently, he and one of his grown daughters and her family gathered for dinner to commemorate his wedding anniversary. I thought it was a little strange. She had been gone for 2 years, and I found myself feeling somewhat hurt. I wasn't invited to the dinner, which doesn't bother me, but I can't escape the feeling that on some level, he still feels married. Accordingly, I feel as though I'm dating a married man, which I would never do. As we are not able to easily work through this, he suggested I write you and get your take. Am I being unreasonable and reading too much into this? Is it possible he is not yet ready for a new relationship? Should I request that he refrain from such, quote, celebrations, end quote, in the future? Not a cheater in Indiana. Dear Not a Cheater, your gentleman friend had nearly 50 years of history with his late wife. If he and their adult children chose to celebrate the anniversary of their marriage, it was no skin off your nose, and you shouldn't have taken it so personally. If the two of you were to marry, one would hope he and his family would celebrate the present and the future. Even if they didn't, if you love this man and want to be accepted by his family, you would be foolish to insist that he stop something they did find comforting. It wouldn't go down well. Trust me on that. Dear Abby, I'm in a relationship with a much younger man. We are both adults and love each other. There's no doubt that we want to be together and enjoy our lives together. But his family keeps trying to get him to leave me, despite his explaining to them that he's happy and that this works for us. All of this makes me uncomfortable when the family gets together, but I go to support him and he wants me there. They love him, but they don't give him support when he needs it. I have been there for him through his toughest times. How do I get them to understand? From Older Woman in the Midwest. Dear Older, it is not your responsibility to convince your boyfriend's family of anything. He should tell his family that he doesn't want to discuss the subject when they bring it up. He should also refrain from sharing it with you. With time, his relatives will realize that your relationship is a lasting one. If, however, they deliberately make you uncomfortable when you have to see them, limit the amount of time you spend in their presence. Dear readers, happy Father's Day to fathers everywhere, birth fathers, stepfathers, adoptive and foster fathers, grandfathers, and all of you caring men who mentor children and fill the role of absent dads. P.S. Also, a big shout-out to dual-role moms. I applaud you all, today and every day. Love, Abby.
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0: Welcome back. Now we'll turn to the Register's sports section. The front page of the section features a big spread, photo spread, on the new Field of Dreams ballpark in Dyersville. The place where dreams come true. The new Field of Dreams ballpark in Dyersville opened June 17th with a JV varsity high school doubleheader between Western Dubuque and Clinton. The games kicked off the If You Build It high school series, featuring teams from Dubuque County and elsewhere in eastern Iowa. The Bobcats swept the doubleheader against Clinton, making history by winning the first two contests at the new venue. Field of Dreams Ballpark will host a Major League Baseball game featuring the Minnesota Twins and the Philadelphia Phillies on August 13th. And there are several pictures. Western Dubuque and Clinton players and coaches take the field for roster introductions and the national anthem June 17th at the Field of Dreams Ballpark. There's a photo of a ghost player. Frank Dartist warms up before throwing the ceremonial first pitch. He's a left-hander and rearing back to throw the ball. Dartist is one of the ghost players who appeared in the 1989 film Field of Dreams. Another photo shows Western Dubuque's Ben Wormamont taking some practice swings before his next at-bat. The Field of Dreams movie site is seen in the background of another photo, the familiar white Iowa farmhouse. And also another photo just shows the crowd, an announced crowd of 1,300 fans gathered to watch the first games. Now, Stacia, we'll continue with other sports stories.
1: Moving on to the next sports story, Time puts Clark in icon category. And there's an image there of Caitlin Clark as she's participating in a Final Four Fan Fest panel discussion on April 3rd at the Indiana Convention Center in Indianapolis. And this article is written by Cooper Wirth. Time magazine named Caitlin Clark to its most influential people in sports list for 2026. The Legacy magazine released its 2026 list on June 9th. The final group featured athletes, coaches, executives, media personalities, owners, and more chosen by Time's editors for their influence on the global sports landscape. Here's what Time magazine, which previously named Clark its 2024 Athlete of the Year, had to say about the former Iowa women's basketball star's impact in 2026. Time grouped the honorees in four categories: icons, titans, innovators, and leaders. At just 24 years old, Clark joined the likes of NBA star LeBron James and soccer royalty Lionel Messi in the icon category. Four-time WNBA MVP Asia Wilson was also recognized as an icon. Clark, Wilson, and WNBA Los Angeles Sparks forward Nneka Ogumike, titans, were the only active WNBA players to make the list. When the history of women's basketball is written, expect a chapter, or two, or three, on Caitlin Clark, whose showmanship and three-point exploits in both college and the WNBA have brought unprecedented attention to the game, wrote Time senior sports correspondent Sean Gregory. Gregory recapped the West Des Moines native's career and accolades in his write-up, including some of her recent accomplishments, such as becoming the fastest player in WNBA history to record 1,000-plus points, 250-plus rebounds, and 250-plus assists during the Indiana Fever season opener on May 9th. Clark, a Dowling Catholic alum, hit that milestone in just 54 career games, besting Diana Taurasi's previous mark of 62 games. She also became the fastest player in WNBA history to record 500 career assists, hitting the mark on May 28th in the Fever's loss to the Golden State Valkyries.
0: Thank you. Now we'll turn to another baseball story. Vote to name Iowa's best all-time player by Alyssa Hertel of the Register. Who is the best baseball player from Iowa? As the United States approaches its 250th anniversary, USA Today Sports will celebrate the 250 greatest American sports figures of all time. Alongside that national recognition, the USA Today Network will spotlight the roots of the country's sports culture, the high school athletes and sports figures who shape communities and define their states. During this process, we will examine athletes in their respective sports. We started with football, wrestling, track and field, volleyball, and softball, and now we'll move on to baseball. These are our selections for the baseball stars who defined Iowa. Many of the 10 athletes were standouts in their youth before reaching even greater levels at the collegiate and pro levels. Vote below on the best of these 10 or write in a candidate that we overlooked or you feel strongly about. Players are listed in alphabetical order by last name. Cap Anson, Marshalltown. Between the National Association and Major League Baseball, the Marshalltown native played 27 consecutive seasons of professional baseball. He spent the majority of his career with the Chicago White Stockings / Colts, now known as the Cubs, leading the team to 6 National League pennants between 1876 and 1886, and tallying more than 3,000 career hits, possibly the first player to do so. He batted in 2,075 runs and recorded 97 home runs during his career, and he posted a 1,295-947 record as a manager. His legacy wasn't all positive, though, as Anson played a role in the racial segregation that persisted in baseball until the late 1940s by refusing to take the field when the opposing team included black players. Dave Bancroft, Sioux City. The Sioux City native spent 16 seasons in the big leagues, and he made an impact from the moment he took the field. Bancroft helped the Philadelphia Phillies to their first National League pennant as a rookie, according to the National Baseball Hall of Fame. He played 1,913 games and retired with 2,004 hits, 1,048 runs scored, and 4,623 putouts at shortstop, which ranks third on the all-time list. Casey Blake, Indianola. Blake was a four-sport standout at Indianola, competing in baseball, basketball, football, and track and field. He played college baseball at Wichita State, where he was a three-time All-American and helped the Shockers to the College World Series. Blake made his Major League Baseball debut in 1999 and spent more than a dozen seasons playing for the Toronto Blue Jays, Minnesota Twins, Baltimore Orioles, Minnesota Twins, Cleveland, and Los Angeles Dodgers. He finished his career with a 264 average, 616 runs batted in, and 167 home runs. Mike Boddicker, Norway. In high school and college, he did a bit of everything on the diamond, but in the professional game, Boddicker stood out on the mound. Through 11 seasons in the major leagues with 4 different teams, he tallied 1,330 strikeouts. He helped the Baltimore Orioles to a World Series title in 1983, earned American League All-Star honors in 1984, and won the Gold Glove Award in 1990. During his time with the Iowa Hawkeyes, Boddicker excelled on and off the mound. He was named first-team All-Conference as a pitcher and third-team All-Conference as an infielder. In 1978, he led the NCAA with an average of 11.5 strikeouts per game. Fred Clark, Winterset. Considered one of the greatest left fielders in National League history, Clark spent more than 2 decades in the major leagues, including 16 as a player manager for the Pittsburgh Pirates. He started his career in style as the only player to have 5 hits in his major league debut, and he finished his career with 2,703 hits and a .315 batting average. He helped Pittsburgh to 4 National League pennants in 1901, 1902, 1903, and 1909, and under Clark, the Pirates participated in the first ever World Series in 1903. In 1909, with Clark as a player and manager, Pittsburgh won the World Series. Red Faber, Cascade. He spent 20 seasons pitching for the Chicago White Sox, utilizing a now outlawed spitball to take out opponents. He won 254 games with 273 complete games during his career, finishing with a .315 ERA and 4,086 innings pitched. pitched. He helped the White Sox to a World Series win in 1917 and was on the 1919 team that had 8 members accused of intentionally losing the World Series. Faber missed those games due to illness. Faber won 20 or more games in a season 4 times, and he pitched more than 330 innings in both 1921 and 1922, and during both seasons, he led the league in earned run average. Bob Feller, Van Meter. From the moment he entered the major leagues at the age of 17, Feller established himself among the best. He struck out 15 batters in his first major league start in August 1936, and a month later he set an American League rookie record by striking out 17 opponents in one game. After his 19th birthday, Feller strung together 3 straight 21-win seasons, and then he put his baseball career on hold, giving up nearly 4 seasons in his prime to serve in the U.S. Navy following the bombing of Pearl Harbor. He didn't miss a beat when he returned to the game, and Feller averaged more than 19 wins a season over the next 6 seasons. Across 18 seasons in the major league, he pitched 3,827 innings with a win-loss record of 266 to 162. He finished with 2,581 strikeouts, the third most all-time upon his retirement in 1956. He was an 8-time All-Star, and he helped Cleveland win the World Series in 1948. John Lieber, Council Bluffs, that's L-I-E-B-E-R. In more than a dozen seasons with 5 major league teams, Lieber finished his career with a winning record, 131 to 124, and 1,553 strikeouts. He posted his best season in 2001, winning 20 games with just 6 losses and earning All-Star honors for the only time in his career. He underwent Tommy John surgery in 2002 and missed the entire 2003 season, and in 2004 he reached the playoffs for the only time in his career while pitching for the New York Yankees. Hal Troske, Norway. Troske spent about 13 years in the major leagues, playing mostly for Cleveland before finishing out his career with the Chicago White Sox. He posted his best season in 1936 when he recorded a .343 batting average and led the American League in runs batted in with 162. He finished his career with 228 home runs and 1,012 RBIs on 1,561 hits. Playing at the same time as Hall of Fame first baseman Lou Gehrig, Jimmy Fox, and Hank Greenberg, Troske never made an All-Star team. His career was cut short by persistent migraines, which impacted his vision. And lastly, Earl Whitehill of Cedar Rapids. While playing for 4 major league teams, Detroit, Washington, Cleveland, and Chicago, Whitehall averaged 14 wins a season and never fell below 11 wins in a full season. He won 218 games with a 4.36 ERA and 1,350 strikeouts.
1: All right, moving over into some football news. The next article is, "There are no winners in the Sorsby saga," and this is by columnist Travis Hines. The Brendan Sorsby saga ultimately reached what would have seemed to be a natural conclusion. The process to reach that end, however, was anything but natural. That's why, despite a satisfactory outcome, Sorsby announced this week that he'll enter the NFL supplemental draft. It's hard to feel particularly satisfied about the situation. When it became known that Sorsby bet not only on college football, but on his own team, that should have been the end of it. Any discussion, any ambiguity, and most certainly, Sorsby's collegiate career. Instead, Texas Tech decided to try to see what it and Sorsby could get away with, and the Red Raiders nearly got away with it too. After a confounding judicial injunction allowing Sorsby to play, it took drastic threats from the Big 12 to get Sorsby and the Red Raiders to back down. It never should have come to that, and I think is why I feel more concerned now than at the start of this entire fiasco. Texas Tech should have known that the best thing for the sport and for Sorsby, even with and perhaps especially because of his gambling addiction, was for him to never take another college snap. Instead, they nearly took the thing the distance. Had they prevailed, it would have been a catastrophe for college sports. It will forever be incredible to me that an institution of higher learning and a high-profile athletic department were willing to torch their own credibility and reputation on something so facially and farcical. Maybe the entire ordeal crystallizes the strain the entire collegiate sports industry is under and leads to the sort of sustainable change so many people are rooting for. Or maybe it's just the latest in the line of bad behavior just getting worse. Recent history lends me little optimism. What does give me hope, though, are the Register readers who sent along some great questions for the latest mailbag. Let's get into some of them now. Milan Momchilovic and Roko Becht both put themselves as all-time ISU greats in their first 3 years. Are they still our all-time greats after transferring? It's going to be interesting to see how these sorts of situations play out, not just at Iowa State, which can add Audie Crooks to the above list, but across the country, because the Cyclones aren't and won't be alone with these circumstances. In the history of college sports, conventional wisdom would suggest that Momchilovic and Becht and Crooks are proverbially dead to Cyclone fans. On the precipice of the pinnacle of their collegiate careers, they left for bigger, better, and bags of cash. But that really doesn't feel quite fair or appropriate anymore, does it? Momchilovic took a payday that Iowa State couldn't match, and with an NBA dalliance, the Cyclones couldn't wait for. Becht followed not only his head coach, a literal legend, but his offensive coordinator and quarterback's coach to Penn State, rather than play for a stranger as a senior. Crooks left a situation that seemed to have stagnated for what is reportedly a ton of money. You can debate the merits and nuance of all of those decisions, but there's only going to become more commonplace. Do you really want to be in a position where you're more likely than not going to end up sports hating your favorite players? That seems not great. Instead, I think fans are going to be better off viewing all of this as more transactional. Schools and third parties pay the players, who deliver their talent and skills to match the compensation. When those two ends meet, you call it a success and hope to run it back. If not, c'est la vie, say the old folks. It's not a substitute for watching a player develop, grow, and succeed over 4 or 5 years, but it's better than growing to be irate with every player you ever love. Which side of the ball will be more polished to start football season? I think that this is an easy one, the defense. I'd expect Iowa State's offense under coordinator Tyler Roll to be something of a work in progress early, and maybe throughout the season. Roll is in his first FBS coordinator job after winning 2 FCS national titles as a coordinator at North Dakota State, and he's got a staff that he assembled from all over the country with a roster that is a complete question mark coming into this year. Even the most optimistic outlooks for the offense have to account for the sheer level of newness involved. Plans that seem sound and schemes that appear bulletproof in spring and summer can turn out to not be so come fall as the reality of competition arrives. That works both ways, too. Things Iowa State might feel dicey about now might prove to be their strengths. My point is that there's simply a much higher level of unknown on offense. Even if there's real upside there with a unit that is expected to be led by quarterback Jalen Rayner, the Cyclones' highest-profile transfer portal pickup this winter. Defensively, the Cyclones really are in a position to hit the ground running. Head coach Jimmy Rogers, himself a longtime defensive assistant and coordinator, essentially imported his entire defensive staff from Washington State, which was essentially his staff at South Dakota State. On the personnel front, Rogers has more familiar faces on the defense, and the highest profile players retained from former coach Matt Campbell's roster were along the defensive line. Those are proven power four players that maybe the offense can't boast. Continuity and familiarity aren't the only measures of project success, but they are critical components. Iowa State's defense is the leader in both heading into the fall.
0: Thank you, Stasia. Now we'll turn to Iowa men's basketball. What we know about Hawkeyes 2026 to 2027 schedule by Tyler Tashman of the Register, Iowa City Dateline. More details about Iowa men's basketball schedule have surfaced as the 2026-27 slate continues to take shape. More puzzle pieces still need to be revealed, but here's what we know about the Hawkeyes' schedule as of June 16th. Some of this information was obtained through open records request by the Register. Non-conference versus Eastern Illinois on November 6th at home versus Creighton on November 15th at Casey Center in Des Moines versus Xavier on November 20th away versus Iowa State on December 10th at home versus Alabama on December 21st at Casey Center in Des Moines and versus South Dakota on December 29th at home. The Hawkeyes will get a pair of Big East opponents in less than a week in November, neither of which will be at Carver Hawkeye Arena. The first comes at Casey Center, where Iowa will face a Creighton team in its first season under new head coach Alan Huss. A few days later, Iowa goes on the road in what should be a hostile environment at Xavier. Iowa did not play its first true road game until December 2nd last season. That will come earlier in the calendar this season. The pair of games against Creighton and Xavier should provide clues about where the Hawkeyes stand in their development early in the season. Iowa's rivalry matchup with Iowa State comes on December 10th at Carver Hawkeye Arena. The Hawkeyes are looking for their first win in the series since 2022, as the Cyclones have won the last three matchups. Iowa State has significant production to replace after losing last season's top three scorers in Milan Manchilovic, Joshua Jefferson, and Taman Lipsy. Iowa plays another game at Casey Center in 2026, which comes against powerhouse SEC program Alabama. The Crimson Tide has enjoyed great success under head coach Nate Oates, who is entering his eighth season leading the program. Alabama has emerged as an SEC powerhouse, advancing to at least the Sweet 16 in each of the last four seasons. That impressive stretch includes a Final Four appearance in 2024 and an Elite Eight appearance in 2025. Last season, Alabama was knocked off in the Sweet 16 by eventual champion Michigan. The Hawkeyes are scheduled to play lower-profile opponents in Eastern Illinois and South Dakota. Eastern Illinois might bring back a bad memory for Hawkeye fans. In 2022, the Panthers pulled off a shocking upset over Iowa at Carver Hawkeye Arena. Iowa will look to take care of business this time around. The Hawkeyes currently have four confirmed high-major non-conference opponents on their 2026-27 schedule. Coach Ben McCollum said on December 27th, quote, "You probably want to play enough of the bye games to build your confidence and to get more bodies in. So you don't want to eliminate those because you can play your depth. But you want to play more power conference teams next year than we did this year. That's our goal. It doesn't always happen that way, but that would be the objective," end quote. You might have noticed that Drake and Northern Iowa are still not on Iowa's non-conference schedule. McCollum addressed that topic at his introductory press conference in 2025. McCollum said, quote, "I would say scheduling-wise, you want to put yourself in the best position, one, to have your team be at their best in March. So that specific team, if they need to play a top-tier team, then you schedule that. If you need to play a bunch of teams that are not quite as good to build confidence, then you do that. So you schedule with that in mind first," end quote. He continued, quote, "The second part of that is you need to schedule to make the NCAA tournament. So obviously there's the NET rankings, and there's a lot of mathematics that go into that. Obviously, you beat a bunch of quad fours by a lot of points. Going on the road versus a quad three or quad two doesn't make a lot of sense just from an analytic standpoint to be able to make the NCAA tournament," end quote. McCollum did not definitively close the door to scheduling Drake or UNI at some point, but he also did not promise it would happen. McCollum said, quote, "Specific to Drake or UNI, good question. I don't know on that. It probably depends on if that allows us to make the NCAA tournament better. Now, there are some unique situations that you will play just because it's fun for the fans, and that might be number three as well. I'm not afraid of those either, end quote. The Big Ten schedule, home only, Indiana, Maryland, Minnesota, Michigan State, Oregon, Penn State, and Washington. Away only, Illinois, Michigan, Northwestern, Purdue, Rutgers, UCLA, and USC. Home and away, Nebraska, Wisconsin, Ohio State. At first glance, Iowa's Big Ten road schedule looks like a challenge. The Hawkeyes will travel to intense atmospheres at Illinois, Purdue, and Nebraska. Iowa also will get reigning national champion Michigan on the road, not to mention that Iowa's West Coast trip has the potential to be a more difficult pairing of UCLA and USC compared to its Pacific Northwest swing against struggling Oregon and Washington last season. Add Wisconsin and Ohio State into the mix, and it has the potential to be a difficult road slate. Michigan State, Nebraska, and Wisconsin are among the immediate highlights on the home schedule. Price Sanford will return to Carver Hawkeye Arena again as a member of the Cornhuskers. It's tricky to project exactly where teams will fall in the Big Ten standings next season, so it's possible that another team could emerge as a more attractive home matchup, such as Indiana or Ohio State. Iowa didn't get the easiest draw of double play Big Ten opponents. While their rosters will not look entirely the same, Nebraska, Wisconsin, and Ohio State all made the NCAA tournament last season. Game dates, times, and television information will be announced at a later time.
1: Switching over to Iowa high school track and field, meet the Register's 2026 All-Iowa Boys teams. This is by Des Moines Register reporter Eli McCone. Another historic Iowa high school boys track and field season has come and gone. Before we turn our attention to baseball and softball this summer, it's time to put a bow on what was a thrilling year on the track. On the boys' side, five all-time records: 110-meter hurdles, 3,200-meter run, 4x100, 4x400, and the shuttle hurdle relay were set this season to go along with plenty of other memorable moments across the state. With that in mind, we have assembled the 2026 All-Iowa Boys Track and Field teams. The Register has compiled an elite team made up of the 12 best athletes, regardless of class or this season. This staff has also made teams made up of each class. Results from the regular season, Drake relays, and state meet, along with other record-setting performances, were all taken into consideration when selecting the teams. While relay teams are not listed, performances by individuals from those relays were taken into consideration too. Here are your All-Iowa teams for the 2026 season. Lincoln Bainbridge, Sr., Van Buren County. In four events at the Iowa State track meet, the future UNI Panther won all of them. Bainbridge was a strong mid-distance runner for his team, claiming the 400-meter dash and the 800-meter run championships, as well as anchoring the state title-winning 4x400 relay and 1600 medley teams in Class 1A. Hayden Carlson, Sr., Ankeny. The all-time state record holder in the 110-meter hurdles in Carlson, who ran a time of 13.52 seconds to claim a state title, the Ankeny senior also won the 110-meter hurdles at the Drake Relays and was part of a shuttle hurdle relay crew that had the fourth-best time statewide in 2026. Cannon Dunham, Sr., Pella. Dunham was the state's leader in the 800-meter dash, running a 1 hour.

titles in shot put and discus in Class 3A. He was the state leader in shot put at 67.35 and second in Iowa for discus at 189.05. Behind numbers like that, he was the best boys thrower in the state this year. Colby Hodnenfield, Sr., Clear Lake. Hodnenfield concluded the season as the state's leader in the 400-meter dash at 47.48 seconds. That's just under 5/10 of a second slower than the all-time record from Bettendorf's Darian Porter at 46.99. His final tally of hardware at the state meet was titles in the 400, the 4x100, and 4x400-meter relays. Caden Coons, Sr., Norwalk. Two Drake Relays titles in the 400-meter dash and long jump, followed by a sweep of his events at the state meet, winning championships in the 100, 200, 400, and long jump. Coons had a heck of a season. He ended his season with top five times in that state for the 100, 200, and 400, including the season best time of 21.21 seconds in the 200. Ajak Malul, sophomore, Waukee. At the Drake Relays, Malul announced his talents to the world with a leap of 7-0 to claim a title. He didn't quite reach that height at the state meet, but won his first state championship nonetheless. He is just one of two high school athletes from Iowa to clear 7 feet since 2016. Desden McMurrin, Sr., Waterloo West. McMurrin was unable to secure a state or Drake Relays title, but his marks across multiple events still made him an athlete worth recognizing. He owned the state best long jump at 24.6.5, followed by the third best times in the 100 meter, 10.51 seconds, and the 200 meter dashes at 21.24 seconds. Both of those times were hundredths of a second off, matching the best marks in Iowa this season. Quentin Nauman, Sr., Western Dubuque. Three Drake Relays titles and two state titles weren't the way Nauman wanted to finish, but it was hardly anything to scoff at. One of the greatest distance runners of all time in Iowa ended his high school career with the state's best time this season in the 1600 at 4:03.65. Along with a third best time in the 800-meter run, 1:51.22, and fifth best time in the 3,200-meter run, 8:54. He'll head to the University of Oregon to further his legacy. Titus Stang, Sr., Shenandoah. Stang ends his career as a seven-time Iowa State champion, including four state titles in his final high school season. He swept the wheelchair race events at state, winning the 100, 200, 400, and 800-meter races. He also won the 400-meter Drake Relays title to make himself a fairly extensive trophy display this year alone. Gage Tucker, Sr., Bettendorf. One of the two Bulldogs to make the elite team, Tucker was the state leader this season in the 400-meter hurdles with a time of 51.92 seconds. He is the lone Iowan to run under 52 seconds this year. A.J. Willey, Sr., Bettendorf. Another Iowan to set an all-time record, Willey ran an 8:49.65 in the 3,200-meter run to clinch a Class 4A state title and set the record. He is the first Iowan to ever run under 8:50 in this event, but was quickly followed by Cedar Rapids Kennedy's Slater Buckheister at 8:49.97 as he pushed Willie to the brink to set the bar. And getting into Class 4A, Drew Bennis Jr., Cedar Rapids Prairie, Hayden Carlson, Sr., Ankeny, Kuma Gutema, sophomore, Sioux City North, Brennan Hoyer, Sr., Cedar Falls, Daxton Kisau, Jr., Urbandale, 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Willey,

0: senior Bettendorf. 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In Class 1A, Braden Anderson, sophomore of English Valleys, Lincoln Bainbridge, senior of Van Buren County, Morgan Cooley, senior of East Union, London Franklin, senior of New London, Jackson Gordon, 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
1: Thank you, Stasia. And now turning to college wrestling. Lee, incoming Iowa freshman, make U.S. Senior World Team by Eli McCown of the Register. A pair of Iowa Hawkeye wrestlers locked up spots on the United States Senior World Team at Final X on Friday, June 19th in Newark, New Jersey. All that stood between a wrestler and a Senior World Team spot was winning a best-of-three series versus their opponent. Hawkeye wrestling alum Spencer Lee earned a spot on the Senior World Team for the second year in a row, three including Olympics, at 57 kilograms by defeating Penn State's Luke Lilladahl 2-0. Incoming Iowa women's wrestling freshman Everest Lidecker made a big statement by making her first senior world team at just 18 years old by winning both bouts over Ariana Velasquez-Gusa at 55 kilograms. They will represent the United States at the Senior World Championships in Astana, Kazakhstan from October 24th to November 1st. Hawkeye alumni Stephen Buchanan, 97 kilograms, and Macy Kilty, 62 kilograms, also took part in Final X. But Buchanan fell to Kyle Snyder, and Kilty came up short versus Adago Nwachukwu. Two-time NCAA champion David Carr of Iowa State also battled at Final X at 74 kilograms, but fell to veteran James Graham in an effort to rejoin the Senior World Team. After losing to Lilladahl at the U.S. Open earlier this year, Lee handled his business when it mattered most. The 2028 Olympic hopeful and 2024 Olympic silver medalist took the first match versus Lilladahl in a 7-2 decision. He trailed by criteria in the second period at 1-1, but recorded two takedowns and a gut wrench to lock up a comfortable win over the Nittany Lion. In the second match, Lee trailed 4-1 early, but rallied to win in an 8-4 decision with four step outs and a takedown into an exposure. While Lee had lost this matchup at the U.S. Open, he proved once again that he's the United States' top hope for world and Olympic medals at 57 kilograms. Lydecker proved to the wrestling world just how talented she is. She won her first bout in a 2-1 decision, scoring off of a step-out point and passivity point in the first period. Lydecker took the second match by a 3-1 decision, rallying from a 1-0 deficit after the first period with a passivity point and takedown. While Lydecker hasn't even begun college yet, her positioning and match management made her look like a seasoned veteran. She'll represent the U.S. at the U-20, U-23, and Senior World Championships this fall, making her one of the most talented emerging freshmen in the nation. Buchanan was unable to make his first senior world team as he lost to a longtime great in Snyder. Snyder won a 5-2 decision in match one, number one, but Buchanan bounced back with a 5-5 win by criteria to force a third match. In the deciding bout, Snyder rolled in a 9-3 decision to once again represent the United States at the Senior World Championships. Kilty lost by fall in her first match versus Adago Nwachukwu. While she just trailed 1-0 late in the first period, Nwachukwu used her underhook position to toss Kilty to her back with a big move to take the first bout. Kilty won the second match in a 4-0 decision, but lost a tightly contested 4-3 decision as Nwachukwu secured the senior world team spot. Carr lost his first bout versus Green in a 6-3 decision. A late scramble saw Green earn an exposure to help secure the win as Carr tried to rally. Excuse me. However, Carr won the second match by getting a takedown and two leg laces as the match came to a close in a 6-5 win by decision. In match three, Green won in a 4-1 decision as his defense was difficult to break through despite persistent attacks from Carr. True third matches were also contested at Final X, in which the winner earned a spot on the U.S. senior national team and financial and training opportunities. Iowa women's wrestler Reese Laramende received a win by forfeit over Emma Brontel, not only establishing her on the U.S. senior national team, but also the right to claim the U-23 world team spot at 65 kilograms as the highest placing age-eligible member at 65 kilograms in the United States. Iowa alum Austin DeSanto also took a win by forfeit over Ben DeVino at 61 kilograms. Iowa alumni Patrick Kennedy and Felicity Taylor were defeated in their true third matches, with Kennedy losing to Evan Wick in an 8-4 decision at 79 kilograms and Taylor losing in a 10-0 technical fall to Samara Chavez at 50 kilograms. Northern Iowa alum Parker Keckeisen also won his true third match at native Erdone Sinclair in a 5-5 decision by criteria. Three more Final X matches will need to be contested at a date to be determined, as Hawkeyes Rial Woods, Kylie Welker, and Kennedy Blades each requested medical delays for their matches. When those are rescheduled, Woods will face phenom Bo Bassett at 65 kilograms, Welker will take on Diamond Guilford at 76 kilograms, and Blaze will wrestle former Iowa Hawkeye Isabella Meir at 68 kilograms. And now we'll turn to some lighter news.
0: All right. Thank you, Carol. Turning over, we're going to turn over to the weekend exclusive and get into the first article of the front page. And it says, her dad died and left her his hoarded house. It's not laziness. It's not being a slob. It's a psychiatric issue. And on the cover, it features a picture of an older man and lots of random objects that appear to be relating to a hoarded house. And this is by Madeline Mitchell from USA Today. Wearing a hazmat suit and blue gloves, Madison Lovell, 40, opened the doors and windows to her late father's Oklahoma condo and got to work. In the time-lapse video, she walked more than 860,000 Instagram followers through the day's tasks, which focused on one corner of her father's hoarded bedroom. She threw away countless envelopes, plastic bags, and wire hangers among, quote, piles on top of piles on top of what I'm pretty sure is a chair or maybe a basket, end quote, she said. She was surprised to find a box of her parents' engagement photos. They had divorced when she was 2 years old. "Here's the thing nobody really tells you," Lovell said in the video. Quote, "Cleaning out a hoarded room is basically like making 10,000 tiny decisions while also processing grief and occasionally arguing with a broken lamp. Because why is it hard to throw away a broken lamp?" End quote. It's estimated that 2% to 6% of the population suffer from a hoarding disorder, according to the International OCD Foundation, and symptoms are most common in adults 55 and older. Studies have found that the severity increases with age. Because of the stigma that persists around hoarding, people with the disorder and their families tend to hold guilt and shame that is only complicated further when the person who is hoarded dies. While grieving, the caregivers left behind also face the emotional, time-consuming, and sometimes expensive or dangerous job of cleaning out their loved one's home. Lovell's videos have drawn tens of thousands of comments, many from family members of people with hoarding disorder. Lovell knew her dad had been collecting things since her parents' divorce. She told USA Today that, as a kid, she wasn't allowed to get rid of anything, including dresses from when she was an infant. It's why she moved out early, opting to stay with friends in her high school years to avoid the clutter and shame she felt at home. She tried to get her dad to help later on, but he was resistant, she said. He died in June of 2024 after a stroke left him in need of constant care, which she provided. They were close, Lovell said, but when he had the stroke, it was the first time she'd seen his home in 17 years. She'll never forget the call. Quote, "He was upstairs, and he could not get downstairs," end quote, she said. And he begged her not to call emergency responders because he didn't want strangers in his home. Quote, "And honestly, I don't know that they would have been able to get through there," end quote. Hoarding disorder is more common than people think, said Ann Pagano, a clinical social worker and founder and executive director of the Hoarding Disorder Resource and Training Group in Westchester, New York. People with hoarding disorder are often, quote, "very astute at keeping people from actually coming in," end quote, into their homes, Pagano said, hiding health and fire hazards, making it difficult for their loved ones to know the condition of their living space. Hoarding disorder is a mental health condition classified under obsessive-compulsive and related disorders, according to the Diagnostic and Statistical Manual of Mental Disorders. It affects people's executive functioning and organizational abilities, Pagano said, and often results in excessive acquisition of items and extreme distress at the thought of discarding anything. Lovell, a self-described daddy's girl, said that she and her father fought only once when she was in college. It was about the state of his condo, and he told her he'd call the police if she removed things from his home without permission. Quote, "You can't make sense out of it, but there was this connection to the stuff," end quote, Lovell said. Quote, "He genuinely was worried about the stuff, about that stuff going in the trash, and it really did cause him a lot of anxiety." Some people with hoarding disorder have, quote, "clutter blindness," Pagano said, and, quote, "truly do not see what others see," end quote. Quote, "It's not laziness. It's not about being a slob. It is a psychiatric issue," end quote, Pagano said. Hoarding disorder can start in childhood or can be triggered by a traumatic event. There are also genetic and generational components to hoarding, said Mary Dozier, an associate professor of psychology at Mississippi State University who studies hoarding. Quote, "Our parents teach us what to value, what to not value," she said, end quote. Sometimes, Dozier said, caregivers who inherit hoarded homes become so overwhelmed that they, too, can never dig out of their familial hoard. Pagano works with families like Lovell's to clean out hoarded homes after their owners die. Sometimes, she said, families don't want to see the home at all and hire companies to purge everything. Other families wait years after their loved one has passed before entering a hoarded home, she said, citing overwhelming thoughts and trauma on top of other emotions like grief, shame, and anger. She tries to help them find the best steps forward, including talking to real estate agents, hiring cleaners, and uncovering the items that do have familial or historical value. Lovell worked with a mental health counselor who helped her confront the mess, and her own grief and anxiety wrapped up in the house. The first time that she went back there, she couldn't stop crying. She didn't feel any anger or resentment. She said, just relief. Quote, you worry your whole life that your dad is in there. He was living like that, and it killed me. And all I wanted to do was for him to be safe and to be okay. End quote, she said, through tears. Quote, and he finally passed. I missed him terribly, but I was just so relieved to know that he wasn't in pain, and he didn't have to live in that condo. End quote. Now, Lovell said, she's about 75% done with the physical clean-out of her father's home. Once that's done, she will pivot to remediation. She considered hiring cleaners, but ultimately decided that she needed to clean the home herself. The process has been healing for her, she said, and also feels like the, quote, last act of love, end quote, she can do for her dad. She's been overwhelmed by the kindness and support from strangers. Quote, on the really hard days, when I don't want to show up anymore, I have to, because I have to make a video. Everyone's waiting for an update, end quote, she said. Quote, what I've realized that's been the most surprising is how many people actually have experienced this. It's so much more common than you realize. The worst thing a caregiver can do to help a loved one with the hoarding disorder, Pagano said, is to clean the home for them. She's seen adult children wait until their parents are away, or book them a trip to get them out of the house, then go in with dumpsters without asking, to get rid of their parents' things. Instead, Pagano and Dozier suggest having gentle, boundary-setting conversations that might encourage a loved one to address their hoarding habits. Quote, saying, you know, I'd love to visit you. I'd love to have your granddaughter come over, but I'm uncomfortable. I don't think it's safe for her here. End quote, Pagano said. Ask what their goals are, Dozier said. Do they want to age in place? Do they want to find a retirement community? Both options probably involve downsizing and decluttering, Dozier said. Do they want to cook more? Then they'll need to clean their countertops. It's important to ask about their sleeping, showering, and eating habits, she said, to determine if hoarding has gotten in the way of their ability to use their bed, bathroom, or kitchen. She suggests caregivers visit the International OCD Foundation website for other resources. If the person who is hoarding is open to receiving help, caregivers can try partnering with them and going very slowly through their piles or things of things, or hiring someone to work with them. Sometimes Pagano suggests therapy for her clients who need to talk through the emotional baggage that can come up when going through their belongings. She also reminds people that hoarding disorder has a very high relapse rate. Once a home is cleaned out, the person with hoarding disorder should have regular check-ins. Quote, having that oversight or that supervision really is mandatory, or else there's going to be a slippery slope and things are going to build up again, end quote, Pagano said. Quote, it's not a quick fix, end quote.
1: Thank you, Stasia. And we'll finish up this segment with a short story from the business page. Former Office Max to become senior daycare facility by Kate Keeley of the Register. The Des Moines City Council has approved a preliminary tax abatement deal for a project to convert the former Office Max and Dollar General on Ingersoll into a senior daycare facility. The shopping plaza's owner once said that Trader Joe's expressed interest in the building at 2700 Ingersoll Avenue, but the deal never materialized. Dollar General and Office Max exited as the lease terms expired for the now vacant property. The city is considering $850,000 tax increment financing deal to incentivize an $8.2 million renovation of the commercial building to serve participants in Unity Point's program All-Inclusive Care for the Elderly, or PACE. Under the agreement, the completed renovation must increase the property's assessed value to at least $7 million from the current $2.8 million, according to a memo from the Economic Development Office. The extensive renovation is estimated to raise the property's value to $7.3 million, according to the memo. The remaining one-third of the building hasn't been leased, according to a memo from the Economic Development Office. PACE helps adults age 55 to 65 live independently at home for as long as possible, according to its website. The program offers primary care, medications, therapeutic recreation, dietary services, social work, respite care, and more. PACE also offers transportation to and from its locations, and the Ingersoll Plaza is on a DART bus line with frequent service. For the next 15 years, 50 parking spots on the 58,000-square-foot lot must remain free to the public, according to the city's agreement. The 2.3-acre property holds one of the largest parking lots in the area. That brings us to the end of the Des Moines Register for today. I'm Carol Hunter, and my partner at the microphone has been Stasia Connerty. Earlier, you heard Rebecca Cloud and Seth Anderson. 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

0: This program is intended for a print-impaired audience and is brought to you by Mind's Eye.
1: Hello, everybody. Sorry I missed last week. We're going to start with a title, Vessel of History. A delicate gunboat sunk in the battle for independence is now coming back to life, by Covey Biacolo. In the summer of 1776, when the 56 delegates of the 13th colonies signed the United States Declaration of Independence, construction was already underway on 8 gunboats, part of a planned fleet to be commanded by Brigadier General Benedict Arnold. By the fall, one of the flotilla's gunboats, the Philadelphia, would join the fight against the British Royal Navy at the Battle of Valcour Island in Lake Champlain between New York and Vermont. The Philadelphia, a flat-bottomed, weighing about 29 tons and measuring 54 feet long, was mounted with 3 cannons, 1 12-pounder and 2 9-pounders, and 8 swivel guns. The Revolutionary War had begun more than a year earlier, and Arnold, who would later become infamous as a traitor, was still working for the Continental Army. The gunboat's construction was officially under his directive, but the Assistant Deputy Commissary General, Hermanus Schuyler, S-C-H-U-Y-L-E-R, administered the day-to-day production in Scanesboro, New York, by soldiers who'd previously been ship carpenters. Their skills were so valuable that these soldiers became some of the highest-paid workers in the Army, earning an estimated $34 a week. Only Schuyler and himself and Commander George Washington made more. Enslaved people of African descent were also vital to the completion of the gunboats, particularly in mining iron ore and blacksmithing. In fact, the regiments and units stationed around Lake Champlain would become notably integrated, comprising free citizens, Native Americans, and enslaved black men, says Kenneth Cohen, chair of the military history and curator of early American history at the Smithsonian National Museum of American History, the NMAH. In October, after a summer of shipbuilding, fighting commenced. The Philadelphia was captained by Benjamin Rue from Pennsylvania. On October 11th, the day of the Battle of Valcour Island began. The noble ship's career started and ended with poignant speed. 6 hours into the exchange of fire, just after sunset, the Philadelphia was struck by one of the Royal Navy's 24-pound cannonballs. The vessel swiftly sank. By the battle's end, 2 days later, the Brits' high-caliber arsenal had damaged or destroyed much of the American fleet. Defeated, Arnold torched the remaining boats as he and the surviving crew retreated, eventually reaching the safety of Fort Ticonderoga near the south end of Lake Champlain. The Philadelphia rested largely undisturbed at the bottom of the lake for nearly 160 years. But in 1934, Lorenzo F. Haglund, an underwater engineer working for a salvage company, discovered timbers in the lake from the wreckage of another ship the Patriots had used at Valcour. A World War I vet who'd trained near Lake Champlain, Haglund was also a novice historian, and he suspected the Philadelphia might still be underwater, too. The next year, with help from locals who'd passed on stories of the gunboat's demise for generations, Haglund managed to locate the Philadelphia and raise it from Lake Champlain. For more than 2 decades, he displayed the gunboat through the region as a historical attraction. even exhibiting it at one point as a roadside landmark on New York State's Route 22. In 1964, 4 years after Haglund's death, the Smithsonian acquired the vessel. Conservators at the NMAH made minor changes, shoring up the timbers that fractured when the British shot penetrated the Philadelphia's hull, and which decayed further underwater. Starting July 1965, the boat was on permanent display at the museum. Then, in the early 2000s, the Smithsonian began a decades-long conservation project in partnership with Texas A&M's Center for Maritime Archaeology and Conservation. In 2018, the endeavor entered a more ambitious phase, marshaled by Cohen and Jennifer L. Jones, curator and project coordinator at NMAH. Jones first encountered the Philadelphia in 1983 when she was an intern at the museum. Her first Philadelphia task was simple: vacuuming. The project's goal, Jones and Cohen say, is not to recreate the 1776 boat. Instead, they're doing something more delicate, stabilizing the intricate structure of the craft. "We're not reconstructing," Jones says. "We are cleaning and making sure that it lasts for another 200 years more." Today, the oldest surviving American warship looks undeniably like a relic, but it still has a ragged glory. Visitors can see precisely where the cannonball struck the starboard side. The added wood is painted gray to distinguish it from the original structure. Jones lovingly describes the original materials that make up the boat, including green oak harvested in and around Skennesboro. Among other next steps, the team plans to raise the boat onto rubber isolation pads to reduce the impact of low-level vibrations from the museum floor. In the ongoing preservation process, the team will continue to add structural elements to support weakening timbers, while replacing any pieces that might threaten the overall structural integrity. "For example," says Peter Fix, a research scientist at Texas A&M, "the gunboat's planks were originally fastened with iron spikes, which corroded during the 159-year immersion in Lake Champlain. Conservators have augmented the fastenings to keep all the planking secured." Cohen argues that the importance of the Battle of Velcor Island is often overlooked. "The battle was significant," he says. "By virtue of building the fleet, the Americans then forced the British to also build a fleet, all of which makes this a much more long, drawn-out war than the British had hoped for. That delay proved crucial. The British held off their invasion from the north until the following year, allowing the Continental Army precious time to regroup and triumph at the critical battle at Saratoga in the fall of 1777. The gunboat Philadelphia had served briefly, but bravely, and today its planks and cannons tell a complicated tale of ingenuity that threw off the monarchy." That was our last article of this month's Smithsonian. I am delving into kind of an editorial by Lonnie G. Bunch III, our secretary of the Smithsonian Institution. And the title of his article is called "A Full Circle Moment: More Than Just a Merry-Go-Round, a Smithsonian Landmark and Historic Symbol of Equality Returns to the National Mall." To take in a museum exhibition with all its art and historical significance is to appreciate the meticulous planning that goes into it. Designers create galleries around relevant objects. Curators spend years digging through centuries-old archives. Art handlers agonize over mounting a painting just right. Yet one historic item on the National Mall landed at the Smithsonian with far less deliberation. Secretary S. Dillon Ripley first brought the carousel to Washington in 1967, calling it a living extension of the museums. Although some people worried it was more silly than substantive. The New York Times even reported concerns that the institution was becoming an ivy-covered Disneyland. Despite the doubts, the Smithsonian has managed to maintain Ripley's vision, curating an artifact with a richer story than many of our grandest buildings. In 1947, a different gleaming carousel was installed at Gwin Oak Amusement Park outside Baltimore, about 50 miles north of Washington, D.C. Opened in 1894, Gwin Oak was built along streetcar lines as an invitation to neighbors from all economic strata. Yet black residents, despite constituting about a quarter of Baltimore's population by 1950, were not welcome. Starting in 1955, an 8-year effort to integrate Gwin Oak mirrored the civil rights push farther south. It began with years of picketing the park's All Nations Day, which excluded countries with primarily black populations. Over time, the Gwin Oak protesters became bolder, joining the national landscape of students braving hostile crowds to attend school in Little Rock, Arkansas. Bus riders taking to the sidewalk in Montgomery, Alabama, and teenagers sitting unbowed at a Greensboro, North Carolina lunch counter. On August 28, 1963, the same day Martin Luther King Jr. shared his dream with crowds on the National Mall, Sharon Langley became the first African-American child to ride the carousel at Gwin Oak. After hurricane damage shuttered the park in 1973, the carousel went into storage. A few years later, as Ripley's original carousel began to show its age, the Smithsonian began looking for a suitably grand replacement. Gwin Oak's hand-carved beauty, an emblem of the struggle for civil rights, fit the bill. For four decades, writers of all ages, especially our youngest learners at the Smithsonian Early Enrichment Center, have laughed as the Washington Monument appeared and disappeared from view. This April, after a detailed renovation, the carousel will return to its rightful spot on the mall as an unexpected witness to history. Well, it seems that the last two articles had an historical bent, so I'll stick with that. And the title of this article is One Weather Forecast Changed the Course of World War II. Here's the real story behind Pressure, a drama about the meteorologist who convinced the Allies to delay D-Day. A new movie starring Andrew Scott and Brendan Fraser dramatizes the tense 72 hours before the Allied invasion of Normandy, revealing how meteorology helped determine Operation Overlord's success, by Milan Soli. In the spring of 1944, with Germany in control of much of continental Europe, the Allies pursued a long-anticipated path to victory, forcing the Nazis to fight a two-front war. From the east, the Soviets advanced on Berlin. Meanwhile, Britain, the United States, and Canada sought to gain a foothold in France. To do that, they planned the largest amphibious invasion in human history, an event now known as D-Day. The success of this campaign relied heavily on the weather. During a late April training run for the assault, tens of thousands of Allied troops had stormed a beach on England's southwestern coast. Trouble dogged the exercise from the start. Friendly fire caused multiple casualties on April 27th. The next day, German warships attacked one of the convoys transporting soldiers to shore. Approximately 639 men died as a result of Exercise Tiger, with some even drowning or succumbing to hypothermia while awaiting rescue after abandoning ship. The rehearsal was an unmitigated disaster. Exercise Tiger serves as the opening scene of Pressure, a new World War II drama that explores what some might credibly see as a footnote of Operation Overlord, the weather forecast for the invasion. In the film, General Dwight D. Eisenhower, played by Brendan Fraser, surveys the devastation wrought by the rehearsal before letting out a scream of frustration. As director Anthony Maras tells Smithsonian Magazine, this moment anchors the vulnerability and the doubt that Eisenhower goes through, which is as simple as this. If we get something wrong, and it might just be something very minor, it could lead to utter catastrophe. That fear undergirds the characters' actions and Pressure, from Eisenhower himself to the general's chief meteorological advisor, James Martin Stagg, portrayed by Andrew Scott, who is tasked with presenting a forecast that will determine the timing of D-Day and perhaps even the outcome of the war in Europe. As Stagg weighs possible scenarios for June 5th, the day originally planned for the invasion, he must contend with competing claims made by American meteorologist Irving P. Crick, portrayed by Chris Messina, who outlines a much milder forecast. Unlike many World War II movies and television shows, Pressure has no explicit antagonist on screen, Morris says. Instead, you've got a group of people who all want the same thing. They want to win. They want to keep their men safe. And they want as few casualties as possible. Alluding to the film's title, the director adds, "It ultimately amounts to this really high-pressure environment where everyone knows what failure looks like, and that is blood, and that is death, and that is destruction. They don't want that." Here's what you need to know about the real history behind Pressure ahead of the film's arrival in theaters across the United States, as I record it today, May 29th. The Making of Pressure. Pressure is based on a 2014 play of the same name by English actor and playwright David Haig, spelled H-A-I-G? I'm going to pronounce it Haig, who also co-wrote the film's script with Maras. Haig first learned about Stagg while researching potential subjects for a play about an unsung Scots hero. Maras, who previously directed the 2018 thriller Hotel Mumbai, says he was drawn to Pressure after learning that world history was decided, in many ways, by one huge decision that rested on something that no one would even necessarily think about, which was, are we going to have a storm or not? As Eisenhower says in the film, the fate of the war hinges on this. There's only one imponderable left. I need a forecast. Pressure takes place over three tense days in June 1944. Allied leaders, including Eisenhower and British Field Marshal Bernard Montgomery, played by Damian Lewis, gather at Southwick House in England to discuss the final preparations for Operation Overlord, the overarching name for the invasion of Normandy. In the film's telling, Stagg is a late arrival to the meteorological team, who immediately clashes with a more congenial Crick. While Crick assures Eisenhower that June 5th will be calm and sunny, Stagg bluntly asserts that in Northern Europe, any forecast beyond 24 hours is long-term, and therefore of low reliability. Much of Prescher's tension comes from these contrasting opinions, which Eisenhower must weigh against the demands of the pending invasion. When Haig was researching the play, he found himself captivated by Eisenhower's relationships with both Stagg and Kay Summersby, portrayed by Carrie Condon, the general's wartime secretary, driver, and rumored lover. In Prescher, Summersby acts as a confidant for Stagg and Eisenhower, protecting the former from the latter's fierce temper. In truth, evidence of a friendship between Summersby and Stagg is limited, although the pair likely crossed paths through their work. Their imagined dynamic is one of the biggest differences between Prescher and the historical events that inspired it. Another is the compression of the timeline to just 72 hours. The real Stagg was appointed chief meteorologist of the Allied forces in Europe in November 1943, so he was well acquainted with both Crick and Eisenhower by the time of the invasion. Although the film portrays Eisenhower and Stagg's relationship as highly contentious, John E. Ross, author of The Forecast for D-Day and the weatherman behind Ike's Greatest Gamble, suggests otherwise. Both were so well aware of the gravity of the moment that they behaved with utmost professionalism, he tells Smithsonian. According to Stagg's 1971 memoir, Forecast for Overlord, June 6, 1944, Eisenhower often stopped by his office to ask about the weather for the rest of the day and the weeks before D-Day. Through these conversations, Eisenhower developed a sense that he could really trust what Stagg had to say, and that was absolutely critical, Ross says. James Stagg versus Irving P. Crick. Described by Eisenhower as a dour but canny Scot. Stagg wasn't the obvious choice to lead D-Day forecasting team. A geophysicist by trade, his main forecasting experience was a 2-year stint in Iraq in 1930s. Stagg himself was surprised by the appointment, expecting the role to go to a colleague in the office, more commonly abbreviated, thank you, as the Met office. But he had apparently impressed the right people by ensuring that the weather services for the Royal Air Force and the British Army worked effectively together, as he wrote in his memoir. Stagg approached the job with trepidation, in no small part because he knew that he would need to consult with multiple forecasting teams. As Stagg told the office's director before finding out that he'd been chosen for the role, he failed to understand why the head meteorologist cannot be allowed to make his own forecast, consulting whom he wishes, or no one, as he chooses. While Prescher suggests that Stagg and Crick led two conflicting teams of meteorologists, in actuality, three independent bureaus reported to Stagg. The U.S. Army Air Forces, led by Crick and headquartered at Windewing in southwest London. The Met Office, which worked out of a base in Dunstable, north of London, and the Admiralty operating under the auspices of the Royal Navy. Each center offered a forecast to Stagg, who drew on his own expertise to synthesize the data provided, then communicated this information to Eisenhower and the other Allied commanders. Pressure's depiction of the tense relationship between Stagg and Crick is relatively true to history, with the pair holding completely opposing views on weather forecasting, Ross says. Stagg was a consummate scientist, and he really wasn't at all interested in rank or aspirations after the war. His job was simply to come up with the best possible forecast. Crick, in contrast, was a natural salesman with a side hustle advising Hollywood studios. He correctly predicted calm weather on the day that the crew of Gone with the Wind filmed the burning of Atlanta. Crick and his American colleagues relied on analog forecasting, a method to which meteorologists look to the past to find answers about the future, poring over weather maps from previous years in search of patterns. As Ross writes in his book, Crick held that if today's weather map matched closely to the one from the past, that, generally speaking, the weather that occurred on the day following the historic chart would be very much like that which would be expected for tomorrow. Andrew Charlton Perez, a meteorologist at the University of Reading in England, says that the analog method Crick used is essentially what the new generation of machine learning weather forecasting does. To generate the forecast a person might find on their cell phones today, he tells the Smithsonian, an artificial intelligence tool looks at all of the previous conditions, and then it looks at the relationships between the variables. What happens 6 hours from now, 12 hours from now? And then it uses the neural network within the model to predict what might happen in the future. The British teams advising Stagg took a different approach to forecasting, basing their predictions on a really evolving knowledge of atmospheric physics, influenced by the Bergen School of Meteorology. As the New York Times explained in 2025, these bureaus relied on hand-drawn charts, observational data, and newer understandings of upper atmosphere patterns. While the American team claimed to be able to confidently predict the weather 4 or 5 days out, the British weren't prepared to do that out of their understanding of the unpredictable nature of British weather patterns, says meteorologist Martin Young in the production notes for Pressure. A former deputy chief for the Met Office, Young led a team of meteorologists who advised the filmmakers on how to accurately convey the nuances of weather forecasting in the UK. During the initial discussions, he says, Anthony was keen to paint a picture of how the information got to the weather forecasters from where the observations were taken, on remote stations, out over the sea, weather balloons, all that sort of thing. The forecast for D-Day. When Stagg first joined the forecasting team, Eisenhower had yet to be selected as supreme commander of the Allied forces in Europe. His appointment was in December of 1943. With this role still empty, the timing of the invasion remained up in the air. But planners told Stagg that May 1944 was the most likely time. It could be later, but almost certainly not earlier, as he recalled in his memoir.

As Charlton Perez tells Smithsonian, Stagg had to balance a host of weather requirements to narrow down the timing of the invasion. Branches raised concerns regarding cloud cover, tidal conditions, wind speed, and visibility, so the invading forces could see each other and see the defenses as they landed. The meteorologist adds, if you think about it as a forecasting problem, these multiple conditions have to be met at the time of the landing, and, of course, the technology that was available to make these predictions was vastly different to the technology we have today. According to Stagg, if every one of the requirements that I had been given was to be insisted on, it was easy to deduce that Overlord might not get underway for another 100 years or more. When none of the units volunteered to adjust their demands, Stagg was forced to come up with his own list of weather conditions that had to be met for the invasion to succeed. Wind speed was one of the most critical factors. Anything over the Beaufort Force 4, the standard still used today, could spell disaster. Ultimately, Eisenhower pinned down the timing of the operation to two potential three-day windows, June 5th through the 7th and June 19th through the 21st, before selecting June 5th as the preferred date. From the start, Stagg recalled, strong personalities and mannerisms of the participants sparked disagreements among the meteorologists, with Crick and Sverre Pedersen, head of the Dunstable team, clashing the most. Each was confident in his own diagnosis and prognosis, and each had an aptitude for dogmatic assertions, relaxation from which became harder as the discussion progressed, Stagg observed. As historian Anthony Beover writes in D-Day, the Battle for Normandy, each bureau received the same reports from the weather stations, but their analysis of the data simply did not match up. Beginning in early June, Stagg presented two daily briefings to Eisenhower and the other Allied commanders, doing his best to mask the disagreements that plagued the three forecasting centers. On June 2nd, Dunstable outlined an unmitigatedly pessimistic view of the coming day's weather. Stagg recalls, predicting winds up to Beaufort Force 5 and generally stormy weather. Windowing offered a more optimistic forecast of light winds and clear skies. Stagg found the Dunstable outlook to be more realistic. On June 3rd, Stagg delivered his forecast to the commanders, predicting that a high-pressure system over the Atlantic Ocean would lead to winds of up to Beaufort Force 6 at times, dense cloud cover, limited visibility, and fog. Eisenhower said, "Last night you left us, or at least you left me, with a gleam of hope. Isn't there just a chance that you might be a bit more optimistic again tomorrow?" Stagg's response was straightforward. "No, sir. Tonight the balance has gone too far to the other side for it to swing back again overnight tonight." Early the next morning, Stagg met with the forecasting centers to go over the latest weather data. If ever in history of weather forecasting there was an occasion for unanimity of view and confidence in the outcome, this was it, he wrote in his memoir. Instead, there was a deep cleavage and uncertainty over the protests of Crick and the American contingent. Stagg told Eisenhower that the outlook hadn't improved. Weighing all factors, Eisenhower later wrote, "I decided that the attack would have to be postponed, likely to the second window in June, if poor weather persisted over the following days."

general recalled the thousands of men already in the Irish Sea and the Channel in preparation for the invasion, hoping to avoid alerting the Germans of the timing of the attack. Later, on June 4th, forecasters finally caught a break. New data suggested that a cold front would produce an unexpected lull in the severe weather on June 6th, with winds around Beaufort, Fort Forsfor, although the bureaus disagreed on the conditions that would follow in the days after that. As Stagg tells Eisenhower in Pressure, the Nazis will never see it coming, sir, a gap like this in the storm. He adds, the weather won't be perfect, but it will do. In his memoir, Eisenhower wrote that the uncertain forecast for June 7th onward posed difficulties for the invasion because of the possibility that we might land the first several waves successfully and then find later buildup impracticable. Still, he added, the consequences of the delay justified the great risk, and I quickly announced the decision to go ahead with the attack on June 6th. The time was then 4:15 a.m., June 5th. No one present disagreed, and there was a definite brightening of faces as, without a further word, each went off to his respective post of duty to flash out to his command the messages that would set the whole host in motion. The legacy of the D-Day forecast. June 6th, 1944, nearly 160,000 Allied troops landed on the beaches of Normandy, supported by 23,400 airborne troops, 1,200 warships, and 12,000 aircraft. By the end of the month, more than 850,000 Allied troops had arrived in Normandy, paving the way for the liberation of Europe. The Allies retook Paris in August 1944 and fought their way into the heart of Berlin in May 1945, bringing the war in Europe to a close on May 8th. Back at headquarters on D-Day, Stagg and his colleagues concluded that their forecast advice to the Supreme Allied Commander had been vindicated. More recently, Dan Suri, a meteorologist at the Met Office, told the New York Times that the conditions the forecasters had predicted came to pass, but maintained that they were off base regarding the causes of this break in the weather. The timing of the attack took the Germans by surprise, as their forecasters had assumed that the poor weather in the English Channel would prevent the Allies from landing any earlier than June 10th. If the Allied meteorologists hadn't predicted a lull in the weather on June 6th, the invasion would have been postponed until June 19th. On that day, a sudden and protracted storm caused great havoc on the later build-up phase of the invasion, according to Stagg. As Eisenhower wrote in the margins of June 21st letter, I thank the gods of war we went when we did. After World War II, Stagg returned to the Met Office. He was knighted in 1954 and published his memoir in 1971. 4 years before his death, at age 74. Crick, for his part, claimed credit for the invasion forecast until his death in 1996. As early as 1954, he wrote that if not for his team, all the mighty preparations for D-Day might have gone for naught, and the war in Europe might have gone on for years. Crick remained a controversial figure in the weather community. At one point, several of his Caltech colleagues prepared a report stating, he claims to do things that he can't do,
he claims to have done things he didn't do. In his memoir, Eisenhower wrote, "Some soldier once said, 'The weather is always neutral.' Nothing could be more untrue. Stagg would probably have agreed with this assessment, as he asks Summersby in Pressure, 'How can the weather be boring? It feeds us. The weather can destroy us. It controls our daily life. I don't think that's boring.'" Well, our next article goes way, way back, trying to answer the question, and its title, "What was the biggest dinosaur? Fragmentary fossils make it hard to tell." Pinning down the most titanic of the large sauropod dinosaurs is not an easy task, since the odds were generally against the biggest ones being buried and preserved. By Riley Black. Nagatitan was immense. The recently announced titanosaur, the largest dinosaur yet uncovered in Thailand, likely stretched more than 88 feet in length and weighed almost 30 tons. The operative word is likely, though, because as big as the dinosaur was, only a smattering of its bones made it into fossil record. Without a complete skeleton, it's difficult to tell what the creature's exact measurements were. The newly named Nagatitan, spelled N-A-G-A-T-I-T-A-N, is far from the only large dinosaur whose actual size seems a little hazy. In a broad sense, the biggest dinosaurs were sauropods, the long-necked and long-tailed titans that walked on four legs and ate plants. But pinning down exactly which one was the most gargantuan is not an easy task. From the time the Jurassic Brachiosaurus was uncovered in 1900 and said to be the biggest of all, the title holder of this sauropod superlative has continued to shift. In the late 1900s, scientists gave fossils names like Ultrasaurus or Seismosaurus and Supersaurus, the first two of which are no longer used, and touted them as being far larger than anything found before. But as paleontologists refined their calculation techniques, the estimates for these dinosaurs were downsized. Even more recently, long-necked herbivores such as the Argentinosaurus, the Futalocosaurus, and the Patagotitan have become the top contenders, but all are known only from incomplete skeletons. Missing bones can be a big problem, for estimating sauropod size. Consider Patagotitan, the current favorite for the largest known dinosaur, for which a single neck vertebra could be nearly 4 feet long. The number of vertebrae in dinosaurs' necks, backs, and tails varied among species, meaning that a Patagotitan had even one more or one fewer vertebra than paleontologists think it did. That could significantly alter scientists' projections of how big the dinosaur really was. Without a complete skeleton, every assessment of size becomes an estimate. Most modern estimates are based on a close relationship between limb bone dimensions and body size that holds true even among modern animals. In short, the heavier an animal is, the thicker their limb bones must have been to handle the weight. Some large dinosaurs were similar in length, but each had different body proportions that could be tons different from one species to the next.
And to fill in the blanks of incomplete remains, they can look to the skeletons of the animal's close relatives. That raises a question. Why don't we have better skeletons of the biggest dinosaurs? A gargantuan 100-foot-long dinosaur would have been a very sturdy reptile. But when such giants passed away, leaving 40 tons or more of flesh and bone out on the landscape, an even grander amount of sand or silt was required to bury and preserve them before they decomposed. Local flooding, perhaps caused by heavy wet season rains, was required to move enough sediment to cover the bodies. It takes a lot of debris to bury a boulder, says Museums of Western Colorado paleontologist Julia McHugh. Now imagine a 65-foot-long sauropod like a Apatosaurus. McHugh says her own experience of a 500-year flood along the Iowa River in 2008 underscored just how exceptional the circumstances would have needed to be to bury the largest dinosaurs in sediment. This flood was massive and lasted for weeks, McHugh says, recalling students on the University of Iowa campus forming human chains to move books to the top floor of the library. Still, the floodwaters left sediment only about 6 inches deep near the river channel. How much larger or how many more successive major floods were needed to bury a sauropod dinosaur? McHugh wonders. When she began working with the Jurassic Maigat Moore Quarry, which lies outside Fruta, Colorado, and this rife with Apatosaurus remains, the questions about burial came back into focus. In a 2020 study, McHugh and her colleagues investigated how long the bones preserved in the quarry had been exposed to the elements before they became covered by sediment. If scientists can work out that timeline, it might explain the conditions needed for sauropods to be preserved and how long it took for those conditions to arrive. We were shocked by the results, McHugh says. Many of the Maigat Moore bones showed insect damage that would have taken 5 to 6 months to form. Some of the bones were so worn that they were probably exposed for up to 6 years before finally being covered up, the team concluded. And during that window of decay, a great deal of a sauropod's body can disappear. When a large animal dies, it becomes an instant source of opportunity for its entire ecosystem, McHugh says. Not only were flies and beetles attracted to sauropod carcasses, but snails, mammals, and other dinosaurs came to scavenge too. Many fossil bone bear scrapes and bite marks from feeding Allosaurus and other large carnivores that likely relied on the deaths of multi-ton sauropods to fill their bellies, in addition to catching smaller prey. The death of a big sauropod dinosaur was a major event for these scavengers, which often stripped carcasses down to the bone. We have bite marks on ribs, limbs, and even pelvic bones, McHugh says, and if fossil carnivore feces filled with skeletal shards are any indication, they often ate the bones too. Even when enough sediment covered a dinosaur, the weight of the debris could be too much. If a flood or landslide moves enough sediment to cover a sauropod, it is likely to crush or winnow away smaller, more delicate bones, like the skulls and end of the tail. So the very situations that preserve the large animals also bias the record of them, says Adelphi University paleontologist Michael DeEmick. Given the low odds of preservation,
It's astounding that experts have found as many sauropod bones as they have. But the spotty fossil record can sway their view of the past. Paleontologists used to think that sauropod dinosaurs had disappeared from North America around 100 million years ago, only to return millions of years later. But new research has suggested this sauropod hiatus is better attributed to fewer environments that could have preserved sauropod fossils. Many factors, from how dinosaurs were preserved to where an expert decides to look for fossils, can also influence where the biggest specimens turn up. Perhaps more complete titans are out there. For now, however, the top contenders for the largest dinosaur of all are known from partial remains. The fossils of some, such as, Brachiosaurus, crumbled away before they were even studied and cannot be accurately compared to those of other dinosaurs. The largest known dinosaurs, it seems, exceeded 100 feet in length and weighed more than 40 tons. But more than one species has been estimated to have attained such a stature. In terms of body length, declaring a champion could come down to a matter of inches. The heaviest dinosaur, however, may be easier to identify. Body mass is easier to compare, De Emick says, because thicker bones support more weight than thinner bones. When paleontologists find the remains of a sauropod's legs, the thickness of those bones offers a way to better estimate the mass of the animal, even when the rest of the skeleton is missing. On that score, the largest Argentinosaurus specimens are likely the heaviest dinosaurs known. The bones imply that the dinosaur weighed more than 80 tons. The distinction doesn't cement Argentinosaurus as the definitive largest dinosaur, but it does provide some important numbers for the extreme end of sauropod size. Focusing on crowning a single dinosaur as the largest may be a misguided venture to begin with. Even within a dinosaur species, individual animals might have been vastly different sizes. Paleontologists don't currently have a good handle on the distribution of body sizes in populations of most species, Demick says, so they lack a good idea of what an average or exceptional size for most sauropods. Even if Argentinosaurus fossils had been found to reveal the average size for an adult, for example, there could have been a rare individual that was significantly bigger and have gone undiscovered. As is the case with variations in living animals, the very largest would have been uncommon, which makes them even harder to find. And yet, such giants sometimes turn up. In 2014, McHugh and her team uncovered a 6-foot-7-inch long Apatosaurus femur, the largest thigh bone of its species ever found. It's something of a wonder the bone made it into fossil record. Limbs store a lot of meat, and even though the bones are strong, the meat is in high demand. The large femur does bear bite marks, but it somehow was buried before being completely consumed. If the animal had the same proportions of other Apatosaurus, a dinosaur for which a complete skeleton has been found, it was likely 15 feet longer than the average. It's a sign that some of the more informative bones are out there, and De Emick notes that new sauropod fossils are being announced at a faster rate than ever before. Even though the fossilization process was unkind to the biggest dinosaurs, destroying many of the bones we'd hoped to find, glimmerings of the largest animals to ever walk the earth are still turning up. And
given that sauropods larger than any living or extinct terrestrial mammal have evolved more than 30 times. There are, undoubtedly, many giants yet to find. And with that, I'm about a minute short, but clearly don't have time to start another article. So I wish you a wonderful week. This is Jody, signing off.

0: Hey, Dad, your prescription will be ready in just a minute. Hey, Dad, your laundry will be ready in just a minute. Dad, your lunch will be ready in just a minute.
1: Hey, honey, why don't you take a minute?
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Hello, this is Ed Reedy from the Talking Information Center with the Wednesday, June 10th reading of Newsweek magazine. Iran launches missiles at Israel in first strike since ceasefire. By Steve Malman. Iran launched ballistic missiles toward northern Israel on Sunday. The strike represents the first direct Iranian attack on Israel since a ceasefire halted the U.S.-Israeli war with Tehran earlier this year, and coincides with the 100th day since the conflict initially began. The IDF identified missiles launched from Iran toward Israel. Defensive systems are operating to intercept the threats, the Israel Defense Forces, IDF, posted to X. Newsweek reached out to the White House on Sunday afternoon. Retaliatory strikes and diplomatic stalls. Iranian officials indicated that the missile strike was a retaliatory measure. The country's embassy in South Africa stated in a post on X on Sunday, "We warned that repeated violations of the ceasefire would not go unanswered." In response to the escalation, President Donald Trump spoke to Fox News on Sunday. "What I would suggest to Iran, you've shot your missiles, that's enough. Go back to the table and make a deal," Trump said. The Trump administration has been actively engaged in talks with Iranian officials to secure a broader agreement to permanently end the conflict. However, negotiations have repeatedly stalled, with both nations trading accusations regarding enforcement and preconditions. "It's certainly not going to help negotiations," Trump added on Sunday. Axios correspondent Barak Ravid reported on X that Trump stated he would call Israeli Prime Minister Benjamin Netanyahu to urge him not to retaliate against Iran. The missile launches occurred hours after Iranian officials warned of retaliation for Israeli airstrikes on the southern outskirts of Beirut. Those airstrikes are part of an ongoing military campaign against Hezbollah, the Iran-backed militant group based in Lebanon. There were no immediate reports of casualties resulting from the Iranian missile launches. Trump expressed disapproval of Israel's recent operations in Beirut on Sunday, stating he was not happy about it. Ceasefire at risk. Iran's parliamentary speaker and chief peace negotiator, Mohammed Bakir Qalabif, declared the U.S. bases and Israeli assets are now legitimate targets due to hostile acts, including the violation of agreements over Lebanon. "They showed that they only understand the language of power," he wrote on X on Sunday. Qalabif also cited the ongoing U.S. naval presence in the Strait of Hormuz, a critical choke point for oil shipments that Iran effectively shut down earlier in the war, writing, "The naval blockade against the Iranian nation and America's green light today to the Zionist regime turn American and regime bases and assets in the region into legitimate targets." While Tehran had refrained from targeting Israel directly since the implementation of the ceasefire, its proxy, Hezbollah, has continued to execute strikes. The United States and Israel launched a coordinated offensive against Iran in late February, triggering weeks of intense fighting that killed thousands and rattled global markets. Iran responded with waves of missile and drone attacks targeting Israel and U.S.-aligned countries in the Gulf, escalating tensions across the region. The fallout extended to global energy markets, with Iran restricting traffic through the Strait of Hormuz, disrupting flows and helping push energy prices higher as transit through the route remained constrained. Since early April, both sides have observed the fragile truce while the Trump administration has sought a broader agreement with Iran, though negotiations have yet to produce a breakthrough. "We're very close," Trump said Sunday. "I would say an agreement would be signed on Monday, Tuesday, or Wednesday of this coming week, and now this takes place." Trump says he'll blow the hell out of them if Iran deal not reached. By Holly Silverman. President Donald Trump said the United States is prepared to resume military operations against Iran should ongoing diplomatic efforts falter. Speaking on NBC News Meet the Press with Kristen Welker, the president stated the administration will either secure a comprehensive agreement to halt Tehran's nuclear ambitions or blow the hell out of them. The interview, which was taped on Friday but aired Sunday to mark the 100th day since the start of the war, highlighted a dual-track strategy of high-stakes diplomacy backed by the threat of overwhelming force. While Trump indicated Washington is very close to a deal,
With Iranian leadership, he cautioned that returning to military action would present a less complicated path if negotiations stall. "I'm going to do it either through negotiation or I'm going to blow the hell out of them. To be honest with you," he said, "that's actually the easier path." The president's remarks come amid a fluid geopolitical landscape characterized by a sustained U.S. naval blockade, targeted airstrikes on Iranian infrastructure, and regional retaliatory actions. Trump defended his handling of the situation, describing the conflict as limited in scope and rejecting comparisons to past prolonged wars. "I don't like these endless wars. This is not an endless war," he said, adding the U.S. has been engaged for about 3 months. Strategic timelines and thresholds for escalation. Trump defined the administration's threshold for renewing offensive military operations, citing a lack of diplomatic momentum as the primary catalyst for escalation. "My red line would be if I think I wasn't going to make a deal, or if I wasn't going to make a deal fast enough," Trump stated. While Trump affirmed that a successful diplomatic framework would see the U.S. actively assist Iran in dismantling its nuclear infrastructure, he reiterated that the military action remains an option. The president has framed the current effort as a necessary step to prevent Iran from developing a nuclear weapon, repeatedly saying such a scenario would pose a direct threat to the U.S. and its allies. "If we don't make a deal, then we're going to take them out militarily very harshly," he warned. Timeline of the Iran war, February 28, 2026, the outbreak, following a series of Iranian-backed attacks on U.S. positions in Iraq and Syria, the U.S. and Israel launched coordinated strikes on Iranian missile sites, drone facilities, and Islamic Revolutionary Guard Corps command centers. Iran responds by firing ballistic missiles at American bases and mobilizing naval forces near the Strait of Hormuz. Early March, naval and cyber warfare, the U.S. intensified its air campaign against Iranian air defenses and logistic hubs. Severe naval clashes erupted in the Persian Gulf as U.S. destroyers intercepted Iranian fast attack boats. Concurrently, U.S. Cyber Command disrupted Iranian radar and missile tracking networks. Commercial shippers began rerouting tankers, causing global insurance rates to spike. Mid-March to April, maximum mobilization, the Pentagon deployed additional carrier strike groups to the region, following maritime interdiction operations by the U.S. to choke off weapons shipments. Iran fired anti-ship missiles and briefly closed the Strait of Hormuz. The U.S. responded with its largest wave of airstrikes of the war, targeting missile factories and naval bases. Thousands of additional U.S. troops were deployed to reinforce regional air defenses as Congress pressed the White House for a long-term strategy ahead of the War Powers Act deadline. May, the pause, the entering into its third month, the war saw near-daily naval encounters and mounting civilian casualties inside Iran. In mid-May, a fragile ceasefire brokered by Pakistan created the first sustained pause in fighting, opening the door for indirect diplomatic talks. June 7, the conflict marked its 100th day, with the U.S. naval blockade reaching its 56th day as negotiations remain underway. How many people have died in the Iran war? Trump has said 13 Americans have been killed in the current conflict, which he acknowledged was too many, but significantly fewer than in past wars. According to reporting from Al Jazeera, over 7,000 people have died in the conflict across multiple countries, including Jordan, Iran, Kuwait, Lebanon, and Qatar. What Trump is demanding, Trump said any agreement with Iran must go beyond past nuclear deals by placing stricter limits not only on developing nuclear weapons, but also on acquiring them through other means. In Sunday's interview, he emphasized that Iran must be barred from developing or purchasing, acquire or buy, nuclear material, framing the broader language as essential to closing what he described as loopholes in previous agreements like the 2015 Joint Comprehensive Plan of Action under President Barack Obama. He said sanctions relief or the unfreezing of Iranian assets would not come up front, but only after Iran complies with U.S. terms. "If they behave, if they do a good job, we start talking," Trump said, signaling that economic incentives would follow, not precede concessions.
Should an agreement be codified, the President outlined an enforcement mechanism wherein U.S. personnel and technical equipment could deploy directly to Iran to oversee the extraction and destruction of highly enriched uranium, which he termed nuclear dust. Iran's foreign ministry spokesman, Ismail Baghaei, recently told Iranian state media that the focus of the negotiations is on ending the war, and at this stage we are not discussing the details of the nuclear issue. Tehran says it has an inalienable right to nuclear technology while insisting its program is peaceful. However, Trump expressed cautious optimism regarding his current diplomatic counterparts in Tehran, describing them as more rational than previous regimes. He concluded with a stark reminder that the window for diplomacy remains narrow. "They cannot have a nuclear weapon," Trump said. "Either we're going to have something done fairly quickly, or we'll finish it out militarily." Americans change retirement expectations as costs climb, by Elise Hingham. Americans now believe they need significantly more money to retire comfortably, according to a new survey. The estimated retirement magic number has climbed to $1.46 million in 2026, a sharp $200,000 increase from just a year earlier. The spike comes as persistent concerns over the rising cost of living and the fear of outliving personal savings continue to weigh heavily on households. The latest findings from Northwestern Mutual, conducted via 4,375 online interviews between January 5th through the 21st, reveal that nearly half of Americans do not expect to be financially prepared for retirement. A similar percentage harbor deep anxieties that their savings will not last through their later years. These results arrive at a complicated economic conjuncture. While headline inflation has eased from the historic highs seen in 2022, the price for many daily essentials remains substantially higher than they were just a few years ago. The survey found that the $1.46 million target matches the record high figure reported in 2024, rebounding from $1.26 million in 2025. Concurrently, 46% of Americans stated they do not expect to be financially prepared for retirement, while 48% believe it is somewhat or very likely they will outlive their accumulated savings. Why retirement expectations are rising? Although inflation slowed considerably following the post-COVID-19 surge, consumers still face elevated costs across essential household expenses, including housing, health care, insurance, food, and energy. After cooling from 3.8% in 2023 to 2.9% in 2024 and 2.7% in 2025, inflation has recently accelerated once again. The annual U.S. inflation rate currently stands at 3.8% for the 12 months ending April, according to the most recent official data from the U.S. Bureau of Labor Statistics, the BLS. This renewed upward pressure is largely attributed to ongoing geopolitical tensions, specifically the U.S.-Israel war in Iran, which has driven global oil prices significantly higher. According to Eric Sandberg, consumer finance expert at badcredit.org, Americans often adjust their retirement expectations based on the rising costs they experience in everyday life. People tend to quickly react when they see the prices of goods and services escalate. Maybe it used to cost $40 to fill up a tank, but it's now $60, or your weekly grocery bill had been a fairly consistent $200, but today it's $300, Sandberg told Newsweek. That put pressure on a tight budget, but it also is an alarm. It doesn't take a math genius to understand that when costs rise, so does the need for additional savings. Sandberg said that the additional $200,000 many Americans now believe they need for retirement may reflect broader concerns about higher living expenses rather than a precise calculation. "I'm not seeing this as a specific magic number, but just an overall increase," she said. The $200,000 figure is representative of what they're feeling, an approximate 15% to 16% hike in the cost of living. John Ehrenfeld, a certified financial planner and owner of Your Path Wealth Management, also pointed to inflation and economic uncertainty as likely factors behind the increase. "My suspicion is uncertainty slash inflation," Ehrenfeld said. In 2024, the retirement number was also $1.46 million.
when inflation was still a large concern for Americans. He added that concerns surrounding tariffs, oil prices, and grocery costs have contributed to renewed anxiety about future living expenses. Americans feel unprepared. While many Americans have a clear retirement target in mind, converting those goals into reality remains a challenge. Nearly one quarter of respondents who currently hold retirement accounts reported they have accumulated 1 year or less of their current annual income. This pressure is particularly acute for Generation X, as many members of this cohort approach traditional retirement age. 20% reported that financial hardships have already forced them to delay their retirement timelines, the highest percentage among all generations surveyed. Furthermore, 26% of Gen Z respondents indicated they have not yet started saving for retirement at all. However, the data also highlighted pockets of financial progress. Generational gains, nearly half of Gen X respondents reported having saved at least four times their current annual income, marking an improvement over the previous year's data. Optimism shifts. 49% of Gen Xers now expect to be financially prepared by the time they retire, showing a modest uptick from 2025. And youthful outlook. Generation Z remains the most optimistic demographic, with 58% expecting to be financially secure in retirement, though this marks a decline from 63% the prior year. Outliving savings, rising life expectancies are introducing another layer of complexity to long-term financial planning. On average, Americans report starting their retirement saving at age 31 with the intention of retiring at age 65. However, more than a quarter of all respondents believe they will live to be 100 years old. Among Gen Z respondents, that longevity expectation jumps to 32%. Experts say expectations can increase concerns about whether retirement savings will last for decades. Uncertainty, we are emotional creatures that think not the other way around, Ehrenfeld said when asked why so many Americans fear running out of money in retirement. A typical reaction to uncertainty of running out of money is to do what we know, continuing working, savings, and not spending. Sandberg said workers should focus on practical planning rather than becoming consumed by retirement targets. My advice to everyone is to look at this as a business decision, she said. Look at your numbers, know how much you can afford to set aside every month in a retirement account, and then stretch yourself a bit. What works for you? Both experts emphasize that generalized national averages can be deeply misleading, as they rarely align with an individual's specific geographic and personal reality. Some people will be comfortable with $1.46 million in their account. Others will need more or less, Lamberg said. Averages can be deceiving. Run your own numbers and consider your lifestyle goals. Ehrenfeld said that the retirement success often depends more on spending habits than on reaching a specific savings threshold. I have worked with clients that have $300,000 in investment assets that have retired comfortably, and others with over $20 million that could not make it work. It ultimately comes down to their spending, he said. Police hunt suspects after 12 shot near Toledo Festival by Emma Marsden. At least 12 people were injured after gunfire broke out near a crowded street festival in Ohio on Saturday, prompting some attendees to seek cover while others rushed to assist those who had been wounded. Two victims remained in critical condition and no arrests had been made hours later, according to Toledo Deputy Police Chief Joe Heffernan. The violence occurred close to the Old West End Festival, an annual event featuring live music performances and tours of historic homes. In a statement to Newsweek, the Toledo Police Department said, as investigators continue their work following yesterday's shooting near the Old West End Festival, detectives are asking anyone who witnessed the incident or may have photos, videos, or other information to come forward. Community members continue to play a critical role in helping investigators identify those responsible. At this time, no arrests have been made. In a statement, Ohio Governor Mike DeWine said, I'm deeply concerned about the situation in Toledo tonight. Summer festivals should be safe spaces for families to spend time together without fear of violence. What police say happened. Speaking at a televised press conference, Heffernan said officers received reports of gunfire at about 5:37 p.m. and responded immediately.
It appears as though there were at least two shooters. I think they were probably shooting at each other, and what ended up happening was at least 12 people were struck with bullets, Heffernan said. Two of them are critical. Heffernan said preliminary evidence suggested at least two people were firing at each other and confirmed no suspects were in custody as of Saturday evening. Investigation underway. Speaking at the same press conference, Investigative Lieutenant Dan Gerken said detectives were interviewing victims and witnesses while examining available footage from the area. We're talking to multiple people, including victims, witnesses, reviewing camera footage, Gerken said, adding, we're going to need the community's help when the time comes. He urged anyone with information about the shooting to contact the police department. Gerken also described the scale of the incident as unprecedented in his experience. I've been around the police department, we all have, for a long time, within the city, as far as violence, this is over the top. Victims age 14 to 61. Those injured range in age from 14 to 61, with the majority believed to be in their early 20s, according to Heffernan. Several videos shared on social media appeared to show people fleeing as gunshots rang out, while emergency personnel attended to individuals who seemed to have been injured. Fire Chief Allison Armstrong said road closures and heavy traffic caused by people leaving the festival made access to hospitals challenging. Despite those difficulties, emergency crews were able to transport all victims from the scene within an hour, according to the Associated Press. Witness describes chaos. Kevin Berry was attending the event with friends, sitting in the neighborhood arboretum and listening to live music when he heard multiple gunshots. Everybody hit the deck, he said. After looking up, Berry said he saw a firearm being thrown to the ground less than 50 feet away. Police officers already stationed at the festival responded immediately. Berry, who served in the Navy and has medical training, began searching for anyone who might need assistance. He said he encountered at least five people suffering from gunshot wounds. The folks who were hit were spread out around the Arboretum area, he said. Festival's future is unclear. The Old West End Festival is a two-day event held in Toledo's historic district, featuring live entertainment, food vendors, shopping opportunities, and guided tours. George Crowell, the city's safety director, said officials were consulting with organizers about whether the festival would continue for the remainder of the weekend, according to the Associated Press. Anyone with information is encouraged to call or text Crime Stoppers at 419-255-1111. Tipsters may remain anonymous. For updates related to this investigation, please continue to follow the Toledo Police Department's official social media channels. Zelensky slams vile drone strike near Chernobyl. Emma Marsden and Toby Magius. Ukraine has accused Russia of nuclear terrorism after claiming a drone strike struck a spent nuclear storage facility located approximately 9 miles from Chernobyl's nuclear power plant. In a Facebook post on Sunday, Ukraine General Staff said an enemy uncrewed aerial vehicle, UAV, struck the container reception building of the centralized spent nuclear fuel storage facility near Buryakiykava in the Kiev region. The allegation comes days after Russia's state nuclear energy company, Rostom, said a Ukrainian drone struck a turbine hall at the Russian-occupied Zaporizhia nuclear power plant. Kiev denied targeting the facility, calling the claim yet another propaganda ploy. Zelensky condemns vile attack. Ukrainian President Volodymyr Zelensky said a Shahed drone caused a fire that was later extinguished by emergency crews. He described the attack as an extremely vile Russian strike on critical nuclear infrastructure and said Kiev was informing its international partners of the incident. Zelensky accused Moscow of deliberately targeting the facility. He also said Russia had launched 88 missiles, more than 3,250 attack drones, and around 1,800 guided aerial bombs against Ukraine over the past week, and called for increased international pressure on Russia. Damage and immediate response. Ukrainian authorities said the strike occurred at about 2:10 a.m. local time and damaged part of the facility, which stores spent nuclear fuel from the country's reactors and is operated by Energigatom. According to statements from Ukraine Ministry of Energy and the Armed Forces,
The impact caused partial damage to the building and ignited a fire covering roughly 40 square meters, approximately 430 square feet. Emergency services reportedly extinguished the fire within an hour with no casualties reported. Officials also said radiation levels at the site remained within normal limits following the incident. Ukrainian military officials said fragments of a Shahed-type drone were recovered at the scene. The Energy Ministry described the incident as a serious threat to nuclear safety. Such actions pose risks of damage to critical systems on which the safe storage of nuclear materials depends, the ministry said, calling on the International Atomic Energy Agency, the IAEA, to assess the situation. Ukraine also described the incident as an unprecedented threat to nuclear and radiation safety. Atomic Agency calls attacks unacceptable. The IAEA said it had been informed by Ukraine of a drone attack early on Sunday on the central spent fuel storage facility in the Chernobyl exclusion zone. The strike caused significant damage to the facility's fuel reception building, including its facade, windows, and doors, with nearby structures also affected by the blast wave, the agency said. Ukraine said radiation levels at the site remain within established limits. The IAEA said its team at Chernobyl would soon visit the facility to assess the impact of the incident. IAEA Director General Rafael Mariano Grossi said the episode was deeply concerning, noting that it occurred at a site containing large amounts of nuclear material stored just meters away from the attacked building. He said attacks on nuclear facilities are completely unacceptable and in direct contravention of key nuclear safety principles, including the agency's seven indispensable pillars for nuclear safety and security during armed conflict. Ukraine calls for international response. Ukraine's general staff said the strike formed part of what it described as a wider pattern of Russian military activity near nuclear infrastructure. Throughout its full-scale aggression, Russian forces have repeatedly routed cruise missiles and attack UAVs directly over Ukraine's nuclear facilities. It said, adding that such actions create unacceptable risks of radiation incidents with consequences that could extend far beyond Ukraine's borders. The military also pointed to a previous incident, including damage to the Chernobyl site. It said a 2025 strike on protective structure over the destroyed reactor at the plant demonstrated the Russian military political leadership's complete disregard for international nuclear safety standards. It further cited concerns over the Russian-occupied Zaporizhia nuclear power plant, saying it remained the greatest threat and alleges that it was being used as a military base. The international community must provide a proper assessment of these criminal actions and increase pressure on the aggressor state in order to prevent a nuclear catastrophe in the heart of Europe, the general staff said. Ukraine's claims have not been independently verified. Why the site matters. The facility lies within the Chernobyl exclusion zone established after the 1986 nuclear disaster, the worst nuclear accident in history. The Chernobyl nuclear disaster occurred in April 1986 when reactor number 4 exploded during a late-night safety test, releasing large quantities of radioactive material into the atmosphere. Large areas of northern Ukraine and southern Belarus were heavily contaminated, and hundreds of thousands of people were evacuated in the months following the accident. A 30-kilometer exclusion zone was established around the site, including the nearby town of Pripyat, which remains largely uninhabited. The destroyed reactor was later encased in a steel and concrete structure to prevent further release of radioactive materials and allow for the eventual dismantling of the damaged unit. Ukraine has maintained monitoring and management of the site since independence, although Russian forces seized control of the Chernobyl exclusion zone in the early stages of the 2022 invasion, before withdrawing weeks later. The site continues to be subject to international monitoring due to the long-term risks associated with spent nuclear fuel, radioactive waste, and the stability of containment structures. How 100 Days of Iran War Exposed U.S. Vulnerability, by Tom O'Connor.
As the United States war against Iran hits the 100-day mark, early military triumphs have given way to a costly stalemate that could have severe consequences for perceptions of Washington's might abroad. What began as an overwhelming display of U.S.-Israeli power has devolved into something of an endurance contest, one being closely studied by allies and adversaries alike. While the final outcome remains uncertain, one lesson is clear. For all the U.S. military superiority, it's far from

contributing to U.S. war fatigue in the form of rising energy prices and could be replicated in future conflicts. I would worry, for example, that the Chinese would take a lesson from the Iranian capture of the Strait of Hormuz. Ryan Crocker, a former U.S. ambassador who serves today as non-resident senior fellow at the Carnegie Endowment for International Peace, told Newsweek, "It's not the only strait in the world. There is the Malacca Strait and, more significantly, the Strait of Taiwan," Crocker said. "And it may demonstrate to the Chinese that, hey, if you want to achieve regional or even global strategic objectives, you don't have to resort to all-out warfare. You can just exert a stranglehold on key bodies of water." Ultimately, he felt the setbacks were predominantly at the policy level, arguing that the problem isn't our military, the problem is our political decisions. The war's biggest surprise, Iran survived. Part of the challenge in assessing the success or failure of the U.S. intervention is the deliberate obfuscation of objectives on the part of the Trump administration. The president has openly declared an approach of refusing to broadcast his aims, keeping observers guessing. The most consistent goal identified by Trump has been ensuring that Iran could never possess nuclear weapons, a capability officially rejected by the Islamic Republic despite its advanced uranium enrichment. Washington has also at times named degrading Iranian missile capabilities, ending its support for Axis of Resistance allies, and ultimately regime change as outcomes in the interest of the U.S. Yet, some recent reports undermine the White House's narrative of total victory in several areas. The International Atomic Energy Agency issued its first wartime findings Wednesday, claiming that Iran's nuclear facilities, though already damaged by U.S. and Israeli strikes during the 12-day war last June, have not been significantly further set back since the onset of the current conflict. U.S. intelligence officials quoted in several U.S. and Israeli media outlets have also spoken to evidence of Iran rebuilding its missile prowess. As for the Iranian government, the Islamic Republic appears to have largely rallied behind the slain Ayatollah al-Khamenei's son and successor, Supreme Leader Mujtaba Khamenei, rather than fracture. The hardline Islamic Revolutionary Guard Corps, IRGC, is widely assessed to have become especially influential under an absentee yet likely vengeful ruler who has the authority to rescind his late father's official ban against nuclear weapons. Trump initially slammed Tehran's decision to appoint the younger Khamenei, having sought a direct say in who would oversee Iran. He shifted his tone on Friday, however, describing the new real ruler as a professional with a very good reputation in some circles. Still, Crocker saw little success in the quest to find more amenable leadership in Iran, as the U.S. had achieved following the Delta Force raid to abduct Venezuelan President Nicolas Maduro in January. He described the new Iranian leadership as harder and nastier than the old one. "What is very, very clear is you're not going to bring down this regime by airstrikes," Crocker said. "Look at who these guys are. They're all IRGC generals, officers, past and present. And more importantly, they're all veterans of the Iran-Iraq war. They lost 500,000 people in that war, and Mohsin Razi, who has emerged as a key figure in the new regime, commanded the IRGC throughout that war and famously advised al-Khamenei's predecessor, Ruhollah Khamenei, not to accept the 1988 ceasefire. In a recent interview with CNN, Razi, a near 30-year member of Iran's elite Expediency Discernment Council, said it was incumbent on Trump to break this deadlock in negotiations and warned against any notion of a U.S. invasion. "Then the world will understand Iran's true capabilities, because our land power is many times greater than our missiles," Razi said. Why this doesn't look like Iraq or Afghanistan? Iran's ability to repel a U.S. invasion remains untested and may remain so. The White House has signaled little appetite for the kind of boots-on-the-ground approach employed in the U.S.'s last two major conventional wars in the region, launched against Taliban-led Afghanistan in 2001 and Saddam Hussein's Iraq in 2003. The Trump administration also has comparatively less to show for its endeavor when compared with the 100-day marks of those two conflicts.
Both resulted in

relatively quick oustings of hostile governments, even if the long-term consequences proved more complex, with the Taliban insurgency ultimately prevailing amid a U.S. withdrawal 2 decades later, and Iraq exposed to competing insurgencies that gave rise to both the Islamic State militant group, ISIS, and Iran-backed militias. The cost of maximal war aims, although the White House has not officially named toppling the Islamic Republic as a primary war goal, a report by the New York Times cited sources indicating this was a leading objective for Israeli Prime Minister Benjamin Netanyahu, who supposedly convinced Trump that the Iranian government would capitulate under severe military pressure. NYT reported on Trump's pivotal meeting with Netanyahu in the White House room showed clearly that regime change was the key objective. Stephen Simon, former National Security Council Senior Director for the Middle East and North Africa, and now Senior Research Fellow at the Quincy Institute for Responsible Statecraft and Visiting Professor at Dartmouth College, told Newsweek. The chairman of the joint staff framed U.S. objectives as eliminating Iran's ability to challenge the U.S. militarily in perpetuity, Simon says. These are maximal war aims, neither of which has been achieved, nor will they be unless the U.S. invades and occupies Iran or uses nuclear weapons, both unlikely scenarios. Simon also argued that Trump's core aim of permanently denying Tehran access to a nuclear weapon is difficult to assess, since Iran was not making one, according to U.S. intelligence. Even if infrastructure was decimated in the 12-day war, the enriched uranium remains buried, yet conceivably salvageable. So in the near to medium term, the current conflict wouldn't appear to have been necessary to achieve Trump's nuclear goal, Simon said. He drew parallels between Trump and former President George W. Bush, whose handling of the wars in Afghanistan and Iraq would prove controversial. If you're a foreign government, you would be prudent to factor in the extreme peculiarity of the Bush II and Trump II administrations, which were and are virtually unique in their incapacity for strategic thinking and in their unsurpassed control over Congress during their first term, Bush and second term Trump, Simon said. With 9/11 in the background, Bush was immune to criticism, while Trump himself was 9/11 for the Republican Party and congressional independence, Simon added. This combination of foolishness, self-confidence, and political immunity is relatively rare in American history. So broad judgments about what the U.S. could or couldn't achieve to counter strategic challenges in the future would probably be unwise. Did Washington underestimate Iran? Mostafa Najafi, a Tehran-based security analyst, identified 3 ways in which he believed the U.S. had miscalculated going into the war. The first was Iran's geography, a country whose size, strategic depth, and geopolitical position are unmatched by any regional actor. The Strait of Hormuz is an integral component of the geopolitical advantage, Najafi told Newsweek. The second was Iran's population. With tens of millions of citizens, Iran possesses a capacity for mobilization and endurance that exceeds many outside expectations. The third was the evolution of Iran's military doctrine, which shifted from a predominantly defensive deterrence model toward one centered on imposing tangible costs on its adversaries, Najafi said. Prior to the beginning of the U.S.-Israeli war on Iran, he said that Tehran had largely operated within a predictable strategic framework resting on 3 pillars, excessive restraint, strategic caution, and a persistent effort to avoid a full-scale regional war. Such consistency allowed the U.S. and Israel to largely anticipate Iranian moves and dictate the course of escalation. But this changed when Iran ultimately came through with its long-standing threats to strike neighboring Arab states hosting U.S. military bases and disrupt Strait of Hormuz traffic. The next phase won't be fought with missiles. While clashes persist, the focus of the war has moved from military operations to diplomatic wrangling. Talks remain deadlocked, however, and frustration appears to be mounting, particularly in the White House, as evidenced by Trump confirming a heated exchange with Netanyahu regarding his allies' actions in Lebanon, a theater Tehran has linked to any peace deal given its historic partnership
with the Hezbollah movement. But Najafi pointed out that Iran also faces major challenges ahead. Iran's adversaries appear to have concluded that defeating the country through direct military action would be far more costly than they had originally anticipated, Najafi said. As a result, the primary focus is likely to shift toward economic attrition, psychological warfare, and efforts to undermine domestic cohesion. For this reason, the most important battle facing Iran in the years ahead will not be fought solely in the waters of the Persian Gulf, he said. Rather, it will be waged in the arenas of economic performance, governance, and the preservation of national unity. If Iran succeeds in managing these challenges, many of the objectives its adversaries hope to achieve through military confrontation will remain out of reach. Albanian leader hits out at Jared Kushner Project Hysteria, shares video by Jasmine Laws. Albanian Prime Minister has pushed back against international coverage of protests over a luxury coastal development linked to Jared Kushner, arguing the scale of opposition has been exaggerated as demonstrations continue across the country. Edi Rama has dismissed criticism of a luxury resort project linked to President Donald Trump's son-in-law as hysteria, while arguing that international media coverage has overstated the scale of protests against the development. In a lengthy thread on X, Rama shared a video that he said showed a protest of around 2,000 people, the lowest turnout so far, and claimed demonstrations had never exceeded 8,000 participants, even at their peak. His post pushed back against mounting opposition to the proposed development on Albania's Adriatic coast, arguing that critics were spreading misinformation and overreacting to plans that he says are still under review. The post comes as peaceful demonstrations continue over the Kushner-backed investment, which aims to transform parts of Albania's southern coastline into a high-end resort, and thousands of protesters have been taking to the streets of the capital, Tirana, and other areas in recent days. On Saturday evening, the Associated Press reported that protesters gathered at the capital for one of the largest protests so far over the development plans. Newsweek contacted Rama's office and the press office of Kushner's investment firm, Affinity Partners, outside of regular working hours on Sunday via email for comment. Rama says coverage has been exaggerated. In the long post on X, Rama continued his strong defense of the project, framing it as a major economic opportunity for the country. He dismissed the backlash as exaggerated by the media, suggesting that opponents were misrepresenting the scope and impact of the plans. How could a tiny country become global news for reasons so disconnected from the reality on the ground, he wrote? How could a local protest involving a few thousand people be transformed into an international spectacle? He has repeatedly insisted that no final project has been approved and that environmental safeguards will be followed, even as critics accuse the government of fast-tracking development in protected areas. There is only a vision and a plan to transform Albania into the most attractive high-end tourism destination in this part of the world, while creating a net positive environmental development that, according to the current vision, would ultimately result in approximately 25% more trees and green space that exists today, alongside measurable improvements across multiple biodiversity indicators, he wrote. In an additional comment on his post, he continued that there is currently no significant public controversy in Albania regarding the island itself, again hitting out at the media, saying that reports were not reflective of the sentiment in the country. The development plans would include hotels, villas, and a marina in the Narta Lagoon, one of the largest wetlands in Albania, which acts as crucial habitat to a number of species, and a separate resort on Sazan Island, a former communist-era military base. Environmentalists and activists say the plans threaten habitat that are home to migratory birds, including flamingos, as well as seals and sea turtles, and the lagoon is considered a protected area because of its ecological importance.
Since late May, evacuators and other heavy machinery have entered the area, opening access routes, digging into the sand, clearing land among pine trees, and installing fencing. The controversy around the development has also expanded beyond environmental concerns, with questions raised about transparency, land ownership, and potential corruption. Albania's anti-corruption prosecutors have opened an investigation linked to the project, particularly around whether the land was privately owned, as asserted by the government. Rama says Albania should not fear the project. Rama has shown his support for the venture, saying that it would align with Albania's ambition to become a major global tourism destination. Albania should not be a country that fears an extraordinary project like this one, where exceptional partners have come together to invest 4 billion euros, $4.6 billion, Rama said. He added, "There is no chance for this investment to stop as long as I am here." However, opponents say the process has lacked public consultation and have accused officials of prioritizing foreign investment over local interests and environmental protections. As a result, the protests have grown rapidly, with demonstrators carrying flamingo symbols and chanting slogans such as, "Albania is not for sale." Utah lawmakers criticized Pentagon after LDS religious designation removed, by Holly Silverman. Republican Senators Mike Lee and John Curtis of Utah are challenging a recent Department of Defense policy directive that omits the Church of Jesus Christ of Latter-day Saints from its designated list of Christian faiths, labeling the administrative decision unacceptable. Both lawmakers are pressing the Pentagon for an immediate corrective update. The dispute highlights a broader restructuring of how the military categorizes the religious affiliations of its personnel. Because these classifications affect administrative tracking and resource allocation, the policy has sparked debate regarding institutional oversight and organizational identity. The Pentagon's defense: why the military trimmed its list. According to defense officials, the policy shift is part of an administrative effort to streamline what the Pentagon categorized as an unmanageable system. The restructuring reduced the number of officially recognized religious affiliation codes from more than 200 down to 31. The Pentagon maintains that the consolidation is strictly logistical, designed to help chaplains efficiently assess unit demographics and deploy spiritual resources. "With this move, we are returning to the original intent of collecting this data to allow our chaplains and religious support personnel to provide the best spiritual care to our warfighters," Pentagon spokesperson Sean Parnell said in a statement. He continued, "This decrease in religious affiliation codes is not designed to make any claims on the legitimacy of any faith or religious belief, nor is it intended to provide a list of officially approved religions. Rather, it is designed to allow chaplains to quickly look at the religious composition of their units and determine how they structure resources to best provide for warfighters of all faith groups." Parnell emphasized that the department places a high value on First Amendment protections, noting that chaplains play an instrumental role in providing spiritual care and facilitating the warfighter's ability to freely exercise their religion of choice or no religion at all. The scope of the reclassification: the reduction in tracking codes has impacted numerous minority faith groups and belief systems. Beyond the reclassification issues facing LDS, dozens of distinct designations were eliminated or consolidated into broader umbrella categories. Key adjustments in religious tracking: discontinued individual tracking for specific categories, atheism, humanism, Wicca, paganism, and Unitarian Universalism. Consolidated classification: affected service members are now directed to register under generalized designations such as agnostic, no religion, or other religions, while various traditional Christian denominations have been grouped under broader headers without specific individual branches.
Critics argue this sweeping consolidation effectively erases the distinct identities of minority belief systems, potentially complicating accurate demographic representation within the military's spiritual support infrastructure. Senators Curtis and Lee react. The policy has drawn criticism in Utah, home to the global headquarters of The Church of Jesus Christ of Latter-day Saints. Curtis and Lee, both members of the faith, argue that the government's classification fundamentally conflicts with the religion's core tenets. Curtis rebuked the directive on X on Saturday, writing, "Latter-day Saints are among the most patriotic, service-oriented individuals in our country. They are also unequivocally Christian. Just look at who is in the name of the church. It is unacceptable for a government entity to categorize a faith in a manner that contradicts the religion's own fundamental tenets. I am working now to ensure a correction is made." Lee echoed those concerns, questioning the logic of excluding the global church from Christian denominations, given its foundational focus on the teachings of Jesus Christ. And that's all the time we have for today. Stay safe, and thank you for listening.

0: in the People's Pharmacy Health Headlines. At high doses, non-steroidal anti-inflammatory drugs like diclofenac, ibuprofen, or naproxen may increase the risk of kidney problems. The study that revealed this used de-identified medical records of more than 750,000 active duty U.S. Army soldiers. Consequently, these were active young and middle-aged adults. During the time of the study, from 2011 through 2014, nearly 18% of these soldiers got a prescription for 1 to 7 doses of an NSAID pain reliever in a month. Another 16% were prescribed more than 7 doses in a month. Fewer than 1% of these people were subsequently diagnosed with acute or chronic kidney disease. Nevertheless, the rate of kidney trouble was about 20% higher among people who had received high-dose NSAIDs than among those who had taken none. The authors described the increased risk as modest but statistically significant.
1: Another class of drugs that can lead to kidney injury is proton pump inhibitors. A data mining initiative of the FDA's Adverse Event Reporting System analyzed kidney-related side effects among 43,000 people who took a drug such as esomeprazole, lansoprazole, or omeprazole. Approximately 8,000 people taking a histamine 2 blocker such as ranitidine or famotidine served as controls, since they take these drugs for similar symptoms. The researchers found that 5.6% of people on PPIs alone had a kidney-related side effect, while only 0.7% of those on H2 blockers did. Chronic kidney disease was 28 times more likely, and acute kidney injury was 4 times more likely among people taking PPIs. While this analysis shows association, not causation, there are previous studies linking PPIs and kidney damage.
0: There's growing concern about a mysterious infectious disease that has been spreading among the wild deer population for decades. Scientists call it CWD, or chronic wasting disease. Hunters refer to this condition as zombie deer disease. It can also affect elk and moose. The CDC reports that this infectious disease has spread to wildlife in 24 states and 2 Canadian provinces. CWD was first detected in Colorado among captive deer in the 1960s and in the wild deer population in the 1980s. It's now affecting deer in the Midwest, Southwest, and some parts of the East Coast. The disease appears to be caused by a prion infection reminiscent of mad cow disease. An infectious disease expert at the University of Minnesota has warned that hunters who eat contaminated deer meat may eventually develop the human equivalent of chronic wasting disease.
1: Shoulder replacement surgery is becoming increasingly common. Now researchers writing in the BMJ say that patients should be warned that the risks are higher than originally thought. The investigators reviewed hospital and mortality records in the UK. When men between 50 and 59 have this type of shoulder surgery, 1 in 4 will need further surgery on that shoulder within 5 years. In addition, older people who underwent this kind of surgical procedure experienced high rates of serious adverse events. 1 in 9 older women and 1 in 5 older men had an infection, major blood clot, heart attack or stroke, or died within 3 months. The authors of the study encouraged their colleagues to counsel patients about the risks as well as the benefits of this kind of surgery.
0: Drug interactions are a serious hazard in hospitals and the community. If patients receive prescriptions for incompatible medications, they can experience severe side effects that may even be life-threatening. Electronic medical records are intended to warn prescribers and pharmacists about potentially dangerous interactions, but many do so indiscriminately. The result is something called alert fatigue. If clinicians receive too many warnings, they may not pay attention to the really important ones. A team at St. Jude Children's Research Hospital reviewed their alert system. They removed unnecessary alerts and provided additional information to the most important ones. After they finished, they tracked clinicians' reactions. Alert overrides dropped by 40%. One important change linked alerts to the patient's laboratory data, making them much more targeted. And that's the health news from the People's Pharmacy this week.
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6: Okay, I'll be right there, guys. 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
6: 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The Surgeon General issued another warning.
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7: Oh, great.
6: No, hey, it's no big deal. 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
6: First, you go to the EPA website.
8: 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That's epa.gov/radon.
9: Mommy, I'll get it.
6: Oh, I'll be right there.
7: Me too.

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1: This is the Washington Post for Friday, the 19th of June, 2026. This is Drew and Mike, and we'll be reading from the front section of today's edition. Vance slams Israeli reaction to Iran deal as U.S. military lifts blockade. This is an article by Michael Birnbaum, Victoria Krall, and Dan LaMothe. Israeli leaders need to wake up and smell the reality that they are isolated internationally, Vice President J.D. Vance said Thursday, responding to Israeli criticism of the deal the Trump administration struck with Iran this week, as the U.S. military said it has lifted a blockade of Iranian ports. Using unusually sharp language to hit at top officials of Washington's closest ally in the Middle East, Vance said that two-thirds of the weapons that have defended Israel over the past 3 months were paid for by U.S. taxpayers. If I was in the cabinet of the Israeli government, I might not be attacking the only powerful ally that I have anywhere left in the entire world, Vance said, extending a string of increasingly pugnacious statements from the White House directed at Israel in recent days. He did not name which Israeli officials he's referring to, but several leading members of Prime Minister Benjamin Netanyahu's government have been sharply critical of the deal since it was announced. Anyone in Israel who thinks their biggest problem is the President of the United States needs to wake up and smell the reality of the situation that country is in, Vance told reporters in the White House briefing room. Donald J. Trump is the only head of state in the entire world who is sympathetic to the nation of Israel at this moment in time, he said. The warning came as the 60-day clock for negotiations over Iran's nuclear program started ticking Thursday after President Donald Trump and Iranian President Mossad Pezeshkian signed the deal a day earlier. Those talks are scheduled to begin in Switzerland in the coming days. Vance said the timing of the negotiations was uncertain, but they could begin this weekend. On Thursday evening, the White House announced that Vance would not be flying to Switzerland right away. Officials gave no date for when he would travel. The U.S. military said Thursday it had lifted its blockade of Iranian ports, a condition of the deal that will ease the economic crunch on Tehran and allow it to resume selling oil to China and other countries that don't comply with U.S. sanctions. Today, U.S. forces lifted the blockade on all maritime traffic entering and exiting Iranian ports and coastal areas in accordance with the president's direction, the U.S. Central Command said in a post on X. All U.S. military blockade enforcement efforts have ceased. Our great naval ships will remain in a general area to make sure that all aspects of the agreement are adhered to, obeyed, and in full force and effect. A U.S. official familiar with the blockade said Thursday that 146 vessels were directed over the span of the blockade, with 9 disabled. The official spoke on the condition of anonymity to discuss sensitive numbers. Since the announcement of the deal Sunday, the administration has had to defend against criticism not only from Israel, but also from Republican allies who say the agreement makes too many concessions to Iran and ultimately relieves much of the pressure that had built over the course of the military campaign that started in February. Trump initially called for regime change in Tehran, and he and top allies say that they plan to obliterate Iran's ballistic missile program. The peace deal focuses much more narrowly on reopening the Strait of Hormuz and restarting talks on Iran's nuclear program that were already underway before the war started. Trump said Wednesday that the stock market was a major consideration in his decision to halt the war. On Thursday, he bragged about the effects. The stock market just hit a new time high. The 401ks just hit a new all-time high. The oil is dropping like a rock. Other than that, it's another day in paradise, he told a gathering of service members, their families, and senior military officials in the East Room of the White House ahead of a Medal of Honor ceremony. Trump said a day earlier that it's okay for Iran to maintain an arsenal, including some ballistic missiles. Vance said the White House felt comfortable with the shift because the U.S. campaign destroyed a substantial number of ballistic missile launchers. It's not just the bullets, but it's the actual gun, and that's what we were extremely effective at destroying during the last months of the campaign. All the president said yesterday is that, of course, countries don't give up the right of self-defense. The U.S. focus was on barring Iran from obtaining nuclear weapons that could threaten the entire world, he said. Several Senate Republicans have criticized the agreement since its details became public. Senator Roger Wicker, a Republican from Mississippi, the chairman of the Senate Armed Services Committee, said he supported Trump's confrontation of Iran and was concerned the agreement negotiates away the war's victories in ways that are completely out of step with the president's goals. Wicker, like other Iran hawks, specifically criticized a proposed $300 billion fund that the agreement says would be for the reconstruction and economic development of Iran. That would make Iran's payoff under President Obama's 2015 deal look like a pittance by comparison, Wicker said in a statement. Senator Bill Cassidy, a Republican from Louisiana, called the agreement the worst foreign policy blunder in decades. And Senator Tom Cotton, a Republican from Arkansas, the chairman of the Senate Intelligence Committee, said that, "I do have concerns that certain aspects of this deal are a step in the wrong direction," in a Thursday interview on Fox News. He said he worried that Iran could reap $4.5 billion to $6 billion a month in revenue from oil sales to rebuild its military. Senate Majority Leader John Thune, a Republican from South Dakota, has reserved judgment on the deal, though he offered a hint of criticism on Thursday. "I don't think there ought to be any financial incentives or any financial relief given to Iran absent their commitment to end their nuclear program," Thune said. Oil prices fell and gas prices dropped below $4 a gallon for the first time since March after Trump signed the Memorandum of Understanding during a dinner at the Palace of Versailles on Wednesday night, capping off the Group of Seven summit in France. Seated between French President Emmanuel Macron and his wife Brigitte, the Secretary of State Marco Rubio standing behind him. Pezeshkian also signed the agreement, known as the Islamabad Memorandum of Understanding, in the early hours of Thursday, Iran's state media reported. Later Thursday, he posted an image of the signed document on social media, saying that peace will be achieved under the umbrella of mutual respect. U.S. and Iranian saber rattling has continued despite the memorandum. Speaking Thursday, after a visit to NATO headquarters in Brussels, Defense Secretary Pete Hegseth said that the U.S. was more than able to reimpose an ironclad blockade if Iran does not comply with the terms of the deal. "We're going to be the big stick behind the negotiations that never existed under President Obama," he said, referring to the Joint Comprehensive Plan of Action negotiated under the Obama administration that Trump pulled the U.S. out of in 2018. Iran's foreign minister spokesman, Ismail Bakay, said the war has made Iran more #powerful both militarily and diplomatically, in comments reported by Iranian state media. The signing of the 14-point memorandum comes after nearly 4 months of war that has depleted U.S. munitions stockpiles, crippled shipping through the Strait of Hormuz, sent energy prices soaring, and proved deeply unpopular in the U.S. A ceasefire reached in April came under intense strain this month as back-and-forth strikes flared across the region while Trump veered between threats of further attacks and efforts to end the war. Trump announced the blockade on April 12th after early negotiations with Iranian officials yielded no end to the war. Trump said then that Iran's efforts to make commercial ships pay a toll to travel through the Strait of Hormuz was extortion and pledged to stop it. U.S. forces installed the blockade a day later, relying on warships, fighter jets, drones, and about 10,000 personnel, U.S. officials have previously said. The operation focused on restricting Iran's ability to send oil to global markets and was designed to pressure Tehran to open waterways through the strait. Enforcement of the blockade took an especially contentious turn last week after three Indian sailors were killed in a U.S. military strike on a tanker vessel, the MT Setabello, in the Gulf of Oman. U.S. forces struck the vessel after its crew repeatedly failed to comply with the rules of the blockade, U.S. officials said last week in a statement. On Thursday, global leaders welcomed the deal as a way of ending regional instability and reducing inflationary pressure despite critical issues remaining unsolved. International Atomic Energy Agency Chief Rafael Mariano Grossi praised the U.S. and Iran for signing the memorandum and said that the agency would be represented at the talks. All of this depends on the political will of both sides, he said at a news conference Thursday in Geneva, where he fielded questions about the IAEA's role under the agreement. We are at the gates of the decisive phase of the technical conversations. Let's have them and then we'll see. The IAEA has been inspecting Iran's nuclear program for more than a decade, with some breaks and blockages by Tehran, and first reported that Iran was enriching uranium to 60% near weapons grade in 2021. It first officially reported Iran had accumulated a stockpile of more than 900 pounds of the highly enriched material in 2025, shortly before the United States and Israel launched a 12-day war to destroy its enrichment and storage facilities. The highly enriched product is now buried under the rubble from the bombing. Extricating, diluting, and removing it will be part of the coming negotiations under the memorandum, under what the memorandum says is IAEA supervision. While Vance said Thursday that Iran has agreed to stop enrichment altogether, even at the very low levels required for civilian nuclear purposes, Iran has insisted publicly that it has both the right and the intention to continue enrichment. The agreement was initially set to be signed in person Friday by Vance and Iran's parliamentary speaker, Mohammed Bagher Ghalibaf, in Switzerland. The deal's terms include opening the Strait of Hormuz, lifting the U.S. blockade, and U.S. and regional partners developing the $300 billion reconstruction plan. The U.S. Treasury would also waive sanctions on Iranian oil exports, and the two countries would refrain from interfering in each other's internal affairs, a far cry from the regime change Trump initially embraced. Shipping industry officials and maritime experts have said that even if the critical strait is open, high energy prices and shortages could persist for months. The strait remains studded with mines Iran has laid since the start of the war, and it could take weeks to clear hundreds of stranded vessels. Mike?
2: Thank you, Drew. U.S. moves toward troop reductions in Europe as Hegseth scolds NATO allies. The United States will review force levels and is immediately cutting the number of assets it would activate for the continent in a crisis. By Ellen Francis. Dateline Brussels. The Pentagon will conduct a six-month review of troop levels in Europe as it seeks to scale back its military footprint and shift more of the U.S. role at NATO to European allies, Defense Secretary Pete Hegseth told his counterparts in Brussels on Thursday. The U.S. plans and questions about them are at the center of talks at NATO headquarters as the Trump administration seeks to curtail the forces and weapons that the United States has dedicated to protecting the continent for decades. Along with reviewing its troop posture, the U.S. will cut the number of fighter jets, reconnaissance drones, and warships that it would activate for Europe in case of a war or crisis, two diplomats said, speaking on the condition of anonymity to share sensitive details. The U.S. move is set to pull back about a third of fighter jets and some other assets that European nations would struggle to backfill, such as strategic bombers, the diplomats said. NATO officials are working out which countries can fill some of these gaps and how fast. The reduction in U.S. wartime forces available to Europe takes effect immediately, NATO Secretary General Mark Rutte said Thursday, noting that it is a cut to the U.S. contribution to NATO's emergency response rather than to the existing U.S. military presence in Europe. European capitals have pledged to take more responsibility at NATO. In Eastern Europe, especially, leaders still call the Western alliance a crucial bulwark against Russia as it wages war in Ukraine and as airspace breaches test NATO's resolve. Even with the plans for reductions, the U.S. has tens of thousands of troops and nuclear warheads stationed across Europe and remains deeply enmeshed in NATO's command and control, An American general holds the role of Supreme Allied Commander in Europe, NATO's top uniformed military position. But while President Donald Trump has long voiced skepticism of NATO and has in the past abandoned plans to pull troops, his administration is now taking some of its first substantial steps towards diminishing the U.S. footprint in Europe. Hegseth said the Trump administration would be honest with Washington's once closest allies about their need to take the lead in the NATO alliance, which has been the cornerstone of American security policy in Europe since the end of World War II. But the Pentagon chief also scolded the Europeans at the start of the meeting of NATO's 32 defense ministers. He lamented an era of demilitarization, arguing that European nations relied too heavily on U.S. military protections while being preoccupied, he said, with issues such as climate change. Hegseth echoed complaints from the Trump administration and its supporters that European nations had strayed too far from their largely Christian pasts by embracing diversity initiatives and non-European refugees fleeing war and persecution. For too long, NATO has been a paper tiger and a one-way street. No more, Hegseth told the room of defense ministers. Instead of tanks and fighters and air defenses, the focus has been on gender equity and climate change and defense austerity, he said. Europe's borders flew wide open, welfare states expanded, defense budgets cratered, along with Europe's belief in itself and its civilization. He also emphasized Trump's rebuke of European leaders who hesitated to endorse the war that the U.S. and Israel unleashed against Iran, which has roiled the Middle East and upended the global economy. We've been so clear and so candid to restore NATO's core military role and character, Hegseth said. European leaders do not deny that their nation sought to benefit from the peace dividend that followed the end of the Cold War, allowing their budgets to prioritize health care, education, and social protections, areas in which Western European nations outperform the United States. Trump and many of his predecessors in the White House have long pressed NATO allies to spend more on their armies, and Trump can claim notable success in winning commitments to do so. European officials argue that Washington also long sought dominance at NATO and urged allies against developing independent capabilities so that Washington controlled the shots. The continent's leaders insist their push to rearm is not simply a response to Trump's demands as they respond to a more militarized and polarized world. Many European military budgets in countries from Denmark to Poland have ballooned in recent years. Some of our allies have gotten the message and stepped up. You know who you are, and we very much appreciate it, Hegseth said, without naming anyone. Yet, he said, others did not, berating European countries that lag on defense spending, but also those that refused the U.S. access to their bases for attacks on Iran, a war of Trump's choice that falls outside NATO's Euro-Atlantic remit. It was shameful, Hegseth said. Now, he added, the Pentagon will examine America's force posture and basing in Europe. He said it would take up to 6 months, consider the input of the U.S. Army's European command, and also consult with Congress and NATO allies. But make no mistake about it, Hegseth cautioned. This will be a real review. It will be designed to ensure that NATO is moving fast and irreversibly toward Europe leading. To push allies to do more, he added, we're going to keep a close eye on allies who are not doing that and who say no or maybe. He warned that some nations would fail the review without elaborating. European capitals have expected a U.S. military drawdown, but they have lobbied for more clarity about Washington's plans. Diplomats spent much of last year waiting for a Pentagon global posture review, but said that effort fizzled out. And Trump has issued confusing social media posts in recent months about a planned 5,000 troop withdrawal from Germany. Congressional Republicans have chafed at Trump's cuts, at times directly criticizing the administration for mistreating longtime American allies. In an early version of its marquee defense policy bill, The Senate Armed Services Committee placed further restriction on the Pentagon's ability to pull forces from the continent without first consulting with lawmakers. The bill has yet to pass the full Senate and is not expected to become law until later this year. Trump's rebukes of NATO, along with his threats to leave the alliance and his on-and-off bid to take Greenland from NATO ally Denmark, sparked a crisis in the alliance not seen in generations. The president has cast doubt on the linchpin of NATO, its collective defense clause, Article 5, which declares that an attack on one ally is an attack on all. European leaders have tried to accommodate Trump to preserve those guarantees as they embark on the arduous and costly mission of building up their defenses. NATO continues to serve as a platform for U.S. military interests. Several European nations, such as Germany and Britain, have lent their bases and airspace to the Iran war effort, even as politicians sought to distance themselves from the conflict and the U.S. president, both unpopular on the continent. Some countries, namely Spain, opposed the war, drawing Trump's ire. The U.S. deal signed with Iran this week is helping diffuse some tensions with European leaders. Even with a more dramatic U.S. pullback, some European officials have argued that they would be better off strengthening their defenses through NATO and taking the reins of its existing structure rather than starting over. German Defense Minister Boris Pistorius told reporters early Thursday that he did not yet know the U.S. plans. Pistorius called for a roadmap of any military drawdown and conceded that some assets would be tough to replace quickly, such as deep precision strike capabilities. Defense Minister Theo Franken said there would be heavy discussion on who's doing what. To fill gaps left by the U.S. in the NATO force model, a pool of assets member states agree to each mobilize in wartime. We will absolutely replace U.S. platforms. They're withdrawing a lot of their capabilities, Franken said, adding that Belgium would provide fighter jets, reconnaissance drones, and naval assets. Rutte, the National Secretary General, the NATO Secretary General, rather, downplayed any animosity and described the U.S. moves as making defense plans more realistic. On Thursday, Hegseth also threatened to cut annual U.S. dues to NATO's common budget if European nations fail to sufficiently boost their military spending. That budget, however, is relatively small and largely finances administrative costs, which are shared among allies. It is different from and dwarfed by the military spending of individual nations. The U.S. pays some 15% of those NATO costs, similar to Germany, followed by France and Britain at around 10%. The bulk of spending at NATO is instead measured by each country's financing of its own national military and arsenal. The Trump administration is seeking to boost rather than reduce the U.S. defense budget.
1: Drew? Thank you. Reflecting pool algae bloom is one of the biggest recorded in years after $14 million renovation. This is an article by Meg Kelly and Mara Judkis. Days after the completion this month of a $14 million renovation, the shallow water in the Lincoln Memorial's reflecting pool had more algae in it than at any recorded point in this month of June for at least 5 years, according to a specialized analysis of satellite data. President Donald Trump vowed in April to clean up what he called the filthy and disgusting water in the reflecting pool. He promised to resurface the basin to eliminate persistent leaking and to paint it American flag blue. Once the pool started to be refilled on June 4th, he praised its clean, beautiful water. But the algae blooms that have long plagued the pool came roaring back, spawning more than a few conspiracy theories and much debate about the renovation. Some social media users said they suspected bureaucrats have seeded the algae bloom in an act of sabotage, while others claimed photos showing the reappearance of the algae were taken during the Biden administration. Trump administration officials said the algae was caused by residual material in supply lines that had been dormant for weeks. Regardless, there was a lot of it. At the Washington Post's request, Alana Menendez, a postdoctoral researcher at the University of Virginia's Department of Environmental Sciences, analyzed light reflectance data from a European satellite called Sentinel-2. The satellite captures clear images of the reflecting pool several times a month, and the data it produces can be used to estimate the presence of chlorophyll A, a pigment found in algae. The higher value of that metric, known as the Normalized Difference Chlorophyll Index, or NDCI, points to more algae in the water, Menendez said. Menendez's analysis detected more algae in the reflecting pool in an image taken Saturday, in the week after it opened, than in any June images going back to 2021. The algae level was among the highest measured in any month in the past 2 years, according to the analysis. Hot, sunny weather, which the Washington area has been experiencing, creates conditions in which the plant-like aquatic organisms thrive. The D.C. area experienced a heat wave just as the pool was being refilled earlier this month. Menendez found there was a strong indication of an algal bloom in the reflecting pool on March 10th when it was unseasonably hot. Just before construction began on April 1st, the bloom had reduced. We would expect June to have more algae naturally than February, March, or April because there is more light availability and higher temperatures, Menendez said. The Interior Department, which oversees the Park Service and contracted for the work, said in a statement up with summer tourists and some locals who came to see how green the pool had become. "It's the biggest tourist attraction now," called out a biker as he wheeled past. Mike?
2: Thanks, Drew. Millions in Secret Service funds redirected amid ballroom construction. The unusually large shift in Secret Service funds comes amid revelations that the president's ballroom project will rely more on taxpayer money than the administration acknowledged. By Jonathan O'Connell, Riley Began, Gerald Dillard, and Sarah Blaski. The Trump administration's budget office has redirected $352 million that was intended in part for Secret Service training and recruitment to what it described as security measures at the White House, a government database shows. The White House and the Office of Management and Budget did not specify the purpose of the unusually large shift in response to questions on Wednesday. But a person familiar with the Secret Service budget, speaking on the condition of anonymity because they were not authorized to comment publicly, told the Washington Post that the funding was to help pay for a new White House East Wing that includes a large ballroom. Asked about the shift and its purpose, a White House spokesman issued a statement stressing the necessity of security enhancements for the East Wing project. The East Wing modernization project, inextricably tied to the security of the president, the White House grounds, and the certain security infrastructure assets. Spokesman Davis R. Engel wrote in a statement, "The Secret Service did not respond to emailed questions. The transfer of Secret Service funds, equal to more than 10% of the agency's annual budget in recent years, comes amid revelation that President Donald Trump's controversial ballroom project will rely more significantly on taxpayer money than the administration has publicly acknowledged. Trump has claimed repeatedly that the project will cost $400 million and has generally said it will be funded entirely by private donors. But this week, the Post reported that the contractor overseeing the work told the White House in March that the expected cost was $600 million, with more than half coming from taxpayers. The March budget estimates obtained by the Post show that $155 million of the project was expected to come from the Secret Service. Most of the rest of the public funding was projected to come from the White House Military Office. The administration's budget office on Friday disclosed in a public database that it was redirecting $340.8 million and $10.8 million in Secret Service money for White House security measures. The redirected money included in the Republican spending package dubbed the One Big Beautiful Bill Act that passed last July was intended to bolster the Secret Service after two attempts on the president's life, the first at a rally in Butler, Pennsylvania, and the second at his West Palm Beach, Florida golf course. The law provided the Secret Service with $1.17 billion and specified that the money was meant to provide for personnel, training facilities, programming, and technology, as well as performance, retention, and signing bonuses for agency personnel. Senator Chuck Grassley, a Republican from Iowa, chairman of the Senate Judiciary Committee, issued a news release at the time celebrating the law's passage, saying it provides essential resources for U.S. Secret Service recruitment and training efforts in the wake of two assassination attempts against President Trump. Neither the bill nor Grassley's office made any mention of the White House's East Wing. Grassley's office did not immediately respond on Wednesday to questions about whether he supports the use of the funds for the East Wing. Key senators from both parties questioned the redirecting of the funds, which was first reported by roll call. Senator Susan Collins, a Republican from Maine, chair of the Appropriations Committee, directed staff to look into the move, according to a Republican staffer familiar with the matter. On Tuesday, after the Post's report, Collins said she had taken Trump at his word. I've said

0: spare funds for the project since an armed man ran through a security checkpoint at the White House Correspondents Association dinner in April. Department of Homeland Security Secretary Mark Wayne Mullen and Secret Service Director Sean Curran wrote to Republican congressional leaders after the incident to back a proposed $1 billion for the Secret Service, in part for security upgrades at the White House to minimize threats, including the security components to the East Wing Modernization Project. In a private meeting, Curran pitched GOP senators on spending $220 million of that money on hardening the ballroom. Several Republican lawmakers in both chambers raised concerns about providing funding for the ballroom project in the lead-up to the midterm elections, especially as Americans express frustration with the cost of living. The funding was stripped out of a larger spending bill because rules prevented it from being included. Engel, the White House spokesman, said in his statement that an alleged plot to attack the White House during the UFC event last weekend proves exactly why the East Wing Modernization Project is severely needed for a large-scale events, which include drone-proof structures and drone ports, among other critical security enhancements. Drew?
1: Thank you. Janice Lewis George, a Democratic Socialist, wins D.C. mayoral primary. This is an article by Jenny Gaithright, Clara Ence Morse, and Apurva Mahajan. Janice Lewis George won the Democratic primary for D.C. mayor, the Associated Press projected, setting her up to become the first Democratic Socialist mayor of the nation's capital and validating a campaign she built around workers' rights and affordability. Lewis George embraced her new title Thursday, hosting a news conference after opponent Kenyon R. McDuffie called her in the morning to concede the primary. "I'm honored to be the presumptive Democratic nominee for the mayor of Washington, D.C., said Lewis George, a council member representing Ward 4. From native Washingtonians to people that have found and called this place home, to restaurant workers, to teachers, to retirees, so many people, whether you're new to the team or have been part of this since day one, I want to be clear that I plan to be a mayor for everyone who calls this city home," she said. In a city as deeply blue as D.C., the Democratic primary is the election of consequence, meaning Lewis George is likely to become the city's next mayor. Hours before the Associated Press's call, McDuffie, a former council member, said in a statement, "It is clear that the voters have chosen a different path." Mayor Muriel E. Bowser, a Democrat who did not seek re-election, said she also spoke with Lewis George on Thursday morning. "I joined fellow Washingtonians in congratulating her," the mayor told reporters after an event at the National Museum of Women in the Arts. As of Thursday, Lewis George was leading in 7 of the city's 8 wards, all except Ward 3, the city's whitest and wealthiest one. Lewis George performed best in D.C.'s younger precincts, winning by a wide margin across polling sites, where more than 60% of the population is less than 35 years old, according to the Washington Post analysis of Election and Census Bureau data as of Thursday. McDuffie eked out a win by about 4 points in precincts with an older population, the analysis showed. Lewis George dominated across all income and education groups, though her weakest margin was among precincts with medium incomes above $150,000. She also did best in precincts where most adults have college degrees. She outpaced McDuffie in precincts with a high Hispanic population, with a margin of 40 points. She led by at least 10 points in majority black precincts. McDuffie nearly matched Lewis George in precincts with the smallest black populations, trailing by 1 point. Lewis George ran on vows to improve government services and make child care and housing more affordable, promising a new style of governance after 3 terms of the more centrist Bowser. Lewis George vowed to rebuild the city's economy with a focus on the working class as residents and businesses reel from the Trump administration's mass federal job cuts. The message resonated at a time when many voters say the district is moving in the wrong direction and amid the lingering tensions over the Trump administration's involvement in local affairs. Asked about the mayoral race last week, President Donald Trump threatened to

0: seize control of the city, should Louis George be elected. Although Trump is legally barred from unilaterally revoking the city's self-government, the federal government does exercise outsized authority in the district. Last summer, Trump temporarily took control of the city's police department and surged federal law enforcement to the district, launching a National Guard deployment that continues. Some Louis George supporters cited Trump's threats during interviews at precincts on Tuesday, saying they only bolstered their support for her. Bowser, asked about Trump's threat on Thursday, said, "We're going to keep governing over the next 6 months, and on January the 2nd, pass off the baton of the best city in the world, and it will be in great shape." Louis George said Thursday that she would continue to defer to Bowser on the city's relationship with Trump through the transition, but that she would be willing to meet with the president. "I want to make sure the president understands that I am willing to work with anybody to the benefit of D.C. residents, and that includes President Trump and members of his administration," she said. "If the White House asks for a conversation or call, I'm open to having that conversation or call." Louis George said she focused her conversation with voters on how government can improve its services and help make the district more affordable for residents struggling with high costs. "When they're struggling every day, working two jobs and still can't make it, they don't want to know what government can't do," Louis George said. "I ran for mayor to show them what government can do when you care, when you show up, when you listen, and when you put people first." McDuffie, who served on the council for more than 13 years before resigning in January to set up his run for mayor, also emphasized affordability in his platform, promising to build housing, make it easier to start a business, and lower child care and utility costs. While his pledges on child care and housing were more modest than Louis George's, McDuffie argued he had the experience and the know-how to deliver on the plan he set out. The campaign grew bitter at times as the two candidates and their supporters lobbed back and forth attack on utilities, crime, and Trump. Louis George was boosted by the support of organized labor. The vast majority of the city's unions endorsed her, and the city's chapter of the Democratic Socialists of America. The endorsements translated into a door-knocking army that mobilized to rally voters across the city. Meanwhile, the city's business community rallied behind McDuffie, seeing him as the candidate better poised to kickstart the district's economy. Real estate executives and other business leaders combined to pour about $2 million into independent expenditures committees backing McDuffie in the race, while labor unions and environmental groups combined to spend a comparable amount trying to elect Louis George. McDuffie also garnered support from many people who had benefited directly from legislation he championed, including small business owners and formerly incarcerated people. "I want to thank every voter who participated in this election, the tens of thousands of Washingtonians who placed their faith in our campaign, and all of our volunteers, supporters, staff, family members, community leaders, and neighbors who believed in our vision for the future of our city," McDuffie said Thursday. "The campaign may be over, but the work of building a safer, more affordable, more prosperous city continues." Mike?
1: Thank you. The surprising science of how fatherhood changes the brain. Studies suggest that, like mothers, fathers may undergo a shift in their biology in preparation for and in response to the responsibilities of parenthood. By Richard Sema. "When our daughter was born this year, our lives changed forever. For my wife and me, there was a clear event horizon boundary separating a before and an after, a reality that has been etched in our brains and biology. Research shows that mothers undergo dramatic changes during pregnancy and following childbirth akin to a second puberty, which causes hormonal fluctuations and a shrinking brain, which sounds bad but is more like streamlining neural connections in a positive way. Recent studies suggest that, like mothers, fathers may undergo a profound shift in their biology and brains in preparation for and response to the responsibilities of parenthood. These biological changes may actually be adaptive to the challenges of parenthood for any parent, research suggests. And there is even evidence that parenthood is beneficial and new neuroprotective for the brain, even if the stresses of 4 a.m. feedings and consolable crying may not feel like it at the time. This research is a very important signal for us as scientists, as a society, that caregiving is just a universal thing and it just changes you forever, probably, said Negin Danashinya, a psychologist at RWTH Aachen University in Germany. What dad brains look like. Becoming a father, and presumably any parent who hasn't given birth, sculpts the brain, how it looks, how it is connected, and how it functions. The largest changes are in the cerebral cortex, in what is known as the mentalizing network, which is important for thinking about others' thoughts, feelings, and intentions, said Darby Saxby, a professor of psychology at the University of Southern California and author of Dad Brain, The New Science of Fatherhood and How It Shapes Men's Lives. When Saxby and her colleagues put 40 first-time fathers in brain scanners before and after their child was born, they found a reduction in gray matter volume in regions of the mentalizing network. These brain areas seem to overlap with where mothers' brains also shrink, though the volume reduction is less. Mothers also experience changes in other areas of the brain, including the amygdala, which is important for emotional processing. Knowing that our brains are shrinking may add more stress for already stressed-out parents, but these changes point to a form of neuroplasticity that is adaptive and linked to better parenting, engagement, and experience. Shrinking sounds bad, but it's not, Danashinya said. It's usually a requirement for optimization of the brain. In a 2024 study, Saxby and her colleagues found that the reduction in gray matter was correlated to the amount of time dad spent with their infant, as well as their bond with and enjoyment of their infant. I like to say it's not just shrinking, it's not necessarily loss, Saxby said. It's more like efficiency and returning, like upgrading. Retuning, rather, like upgrading. Changes to the brain's mentalizing network may help fathers and mothers adapt to the challenges of figuring out what that new little human wants and needs, preferably before they have a meltdown. The shrinking brain, parent brain, differs from the atrophy found in neurodegenerative disease or aging because the locations and magnitude are different, experts said. In mothers, there's also a rebound in gray matter in the days and weeks following childbirth, though reductions in some brain regions have been detected at 6 years postpartum. While there's not enough data yet, Saxby suspects it's a similar pattern for fathers. In a 2023 study, Saxby and her colleagues found that fathers who had the biggest volume increase in the hippocampus, a brain structure important for memory and navigation, had stronger bonds with their child, more affection and attachment, and lower parenting stress. Some of the brain changes linked to full participation in parenting may also expose vulnerabilities for paternal postpartum depression and anxiety, Saxby said. Paternal postpartum depression occurs in roughly 1 in 10 fathers, while maternal postpartum depression occurs in up to 1 in 5 mothers. Parenthood is meaningful and blissful and is also frustrating and exhausting. All the pros and cons are there for dads as well as for moms, said Saxby, who has 2 teenagers. But in the long run, parenthood may be neuroprotective for the aging brain, according to a 2025 study that analyzed data from the UK Biobank of more than 19,000 females and 17,000 males. Parents who had more children had increased functional connectivity in brain networks that tend to become sparse with aging. It may feel ironic to sleep-deprived parents, but they may end up with younger-looking brains. A brain for rewarding connection. Fatherhood also shapes how different brain areas communicate with one another. In a longitudinal study published in May, Danashinya and her colleagues scanned the brains of 25 fathers right after the child was born and up to 24 weeks afterward. They discovered that there was a shift in connectivity toward higher cognitive and emotional processing brain areas involved with empathy and reward, Danashinya said. Importantly, There is evidence that fatherhood changes brain function, especially in circuits involved in parental motivation, said James Rilling, a professor of psychology at Emory University and author of Father Nature, the Science of Paternal Potential. In a recent study, Rilling and his colleagues had 51 expectant fathers look at photos of infants while getting their brain scanned. First-time dads looking at pictures of infants had larger increased activation of brain areas involved in empathy, as well as in the dopamine reward system compared with non-dads. Interestingly, the stronger brain responses correlated with the dad's involvement level in hands-on caregiving, such as bathing and changing diapers. Other research Rilling conducted found that fathers had stronger response in the ventral tegmentum area, a key reward region in the brain, where when looking at photos of their own toddler compared with ones of unknown infants or adults. Gay fathers also had similar activation in emotional processing centers of the brain as mothers who were primary caregivers, another study has found. These dad brain changes are not universal, reflecting the wide range of fathering behavior. Some men never meet their child, while others become the primary parent, and the extent of brain changes seems to reflect the level of involvement, Saxby said. Mothers, on the other hand, are more obligate, and their brain changes are generally larger, she said. While cultures have differing expectations of fathers, there are no cultures where mothers are fully hands-off. Indeed, while biomedical research has largely focused on males with only recent pushes to include more women, one of the few exceptions is in the study of parenting and child-rearing. Men's neurobiology is dynamic, but it fluctuates depending on dad's level of engagement, Saxby said. The hormonal shifts of parenthood. The brain remodeling that fathers experience may be in part driven by changes in their hormones, Saxby said. While fatherhood may be considered traditionally masculine, perhaps surprisingly, it is associated with lower male sex hormones. Many studies show that fathers have lower testosterone levels than non-fathers of similar age and background. While men with higher testosterone were more likely to become partnered fathers, they experienced larger declines in testosterone than single non-fathers, one study found. Indeed, fathers who spent a significant amount of time on childcare had lower testosterone levels than those who were not involved. Even from the earliest point in the parenthood journey, when the first child was mid-gestation, the soon-to-be fathers already had lower testosterone, Rilling and his colleagues found in a 2025 study. This was a surprise because Rilling thought these biological shifts would be the result of interactions with the infant, but it could be that when these men recognize, I'm going to be a father, Rilling said, there's some kind of psychological and hormonal shift that occurs. The fathers also had lower levels of vasopressin, another hormone important for social behavior and bonding. Like the brain changes, these hormonal shifts predicted how involved dads were. Lower testosterone levels predicted more time spent with their partner and presumably their newborn, while lower vasopressin was linked to more engagement with the infant. A father's level of prolactin, a hormone primarily known for milk production, during his partner's pregnancy also predicted the dad's more positive attitude toward parenthood, less parenting stress, and more enjoyment of the infant, Saxby found in another study. There is mixed evidence about how oxytocin, a key hormone for social behavior and bonding, changes in fatherhood. For mothers, oxytocin increases dramatically during pregnancy. Fathers with higher levels of oxytocin physically interact with their infants more and exhibit more social engagement and emotional synchrony. In one double-blind study, researchers infused oxytocin directly up 35 fathers' noses, which caused the dads to physically and socially engage more with their 5-month-old infants compared with a placebo infusion. At the same time, the infants' oxytocin also increased. They played more and looked at their dads more. Oxytocin kind of stimulates this positive feedback cycle that leads to father-infant bonding, said Rilling, who has 2 kids. Taken together, the science of dad brain is really a look at how we adapt to one of the biggest changes in life. I think it's apt to call it a parental brain, Saxby said. Some of these are universal adaptations of parenthood. These neural adaptations are a whole family affair. After all, the child's brain is changing alongside their mothers and fathers, as we emerge into a new world, trying to figure it and each other out together.
0: Drew? Thank you. At center opening, Obama denounces those who use power to divvy up the spoils. This is an article by Annie Gowan, Dateline Chicago. Former President Barack Obama on Thursday urged a renewed hope and faith in the power of American democracy, celebrating the star-studded opening of his $850 million presidential center on the shores of Lake Michigan. It's tempting to give in to cynicism and even despair, to stop trying, Obama said in his remarks, before a crowd of more than 500. While he did not mention current government leaders by name, he implicitly criticized the division and vitriol that dominates so much of modern-day politics. When faith in each other is lost, the nation's first black president said, we open the door to the most ruthless or the most careless or the most fearful among us, who see some groups and some people as more equal than others, and see government as nothing more than a way to divvy up the spoils. I do not believe that is the story of America that prevails in the end. The three-hour celebration at the center's sprawling 19-acre campus, which includes a Chicago Public Library branch, basketball court, and playgrounds, was live-streamed and watched by hundreds of members of the public at a nearby park. It concluded with Stevie Wonder leading Jennifer Hudson, John Legend, and others in a rousing version of Higher Ground, which prompted the crowd and the whole Obama family to get up and dance. As the sun peaked out, luminaries like Oprah Winfrey mingled with top former Obama administration officials such as Rahm Emanuel, the former Chicago mayor, in a crowd that rippled with joy and the feeling of a class reunion. Attendees, the women in flowing dresses, the men in sharp suits, hugged and posed for selfies. Many sported vintage Obama gear, like an Obama for Senate button. Security was tight for the event, with former President Joe Biden and his wife Jill, former President Clinton and wife, and former Secretary of State Hillary Clinton, former President George W. Bush and wife Laura on stage, as well as world leaders such as former Canadian Prime Minister Justin Trudeau and former German Chancellor Angela Merkel. President Donald Trump, upon Obama's political rival who dismissed the new center as a disaster, was the only living president not invited to the event. Michelle Obama brought the crowd to its feet with some wiping away tears when she spoke of the criticism that her husband had endured, including Trump's repeated false claims that Obama was not born in the United States. Everything feels upside down right now, said the former First Lady, who did not mention the current president by name. When fact and fiction run together, folks seek to stifle speech, devalue diversity, and erase the inconvenient parts of history. I hope this place can be a respite from that, she said of the center, which will open to the public on Friday, the Juneteenth holiday. She added that she hopes the center reignites the optimism and empathy and vision that's always powered this country's greatest change. And with that, we're just about out of time. This has been Mike and Drew with the June 19th version of the Washington Post. Please be safe. Enjoy the holiday weekend. We'll catch up next week.

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1: This recording is provided by the Allen County Public Library's audio reading service. 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
2: Welcome to Cook's Corner. 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
1: Welcome. This is Cook's Corner, and I'm your reader, Marcy, with the audio reading service at the Allen County Public Library in Fort Wayne, Indiana. Today I'll be reading from The Affordable Feast Collection, Budget-Friendly Family Meals by the Canadian Living Test Kitchen, copyright 2013 Transcontinental Books. Budget-Friendly White Meat, What Makes It Affordable? With the current emphasis on healthy eating, many people are cooking with lean chicken and turkey breasts exclusively. This means the fattier legs and their parts, the thighs and drumsticks, are less in demand and therefore cheaper. These dark meats do contain more fat than breasts, but they also offer more luscious flavor and more iron and vitamin A. Ground chicken, turkey, and pork are another economical choice because they're ground from smaller pieces that aren't useful on their own. Versatile pork chops and fattier pork shoulder roasts are more reasonably priced per pound than tenderloin and offer more flavor than leaner cuts. Why it's good for you? Chicken and pork are sources of protein, vitamins B6 and B12, zinc and niacin. Both contain iron as well as a variety of other vitamins and minerals in smaller amounts. Food safety. Chicken and pork need to be handled carefully to prevent harmful bacteria from making you sick. It's vital to cook these meats, especially the ground versions, to the proper temperature. For pork, that means until an instant read thermometer inserted into the thickest part reads 160 degrees Fahrenheit or 71 degrees Celsius. For poultry legs and ground meat, the temperature needs to be higher at 165 degrees Fahrenheit or 74 degrees Celsius. Always put cooked meat on a clean plate, not the one the raw meat was on, and chill any leftovers within 2 hours of cooking. Thaw frozen chicken or pork in the refrigerator, not at room temperature, on a plate to catch the juices. Plan for about a day for small cuts and ground meats to thaw. Uses. All of these budget-friendly cuts are wonderful grilled. Try ground meats and kebabs, meatloaves, and burgers. Chicken legs and thighs lend themselves particularly well to braised and stewed dishes, yielding moist, tender results. Pork chops are terrific on their own or cooked with vegetables to make a one-pot skillet dinner. Pork shoulder makes the best pulled pork, but it's also wonderful cubed and braised in stews, especially with vegetables and legumes. This recipe is for slow cooker barbecue pork stew. To make sure the sweet potatoes don't fall apart, push them and the pork gently to one side of the cooker, then whisk the flour mixture into the liquid. Your shopping list for this recipe is as follows. 3 pounds of boneless pork shoulder blade roast, 2 onions, 6 cloves garlic, bay leaves, chili powder, ground cumin, ground coriander, dried oregano, dry mustard, salt and pepper, sweet potatoes, bottled strained tomatoes or passata, sodium-reduced chicken broth, cooking molasses, cider vinegar, all-purpose flour, and kale. Your ingredients list for this recipe is as follows. 3 pounds of boneless pork shoulder blade roast cubed, 2 onions chopped, 6 cloves garlic minced, 2 bay leaves, 2 teaspoons chili powder, 1 teaspoon 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Bake in a 375 degrees Fahrenheit oven until golden, 10 minutes. 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Our next recipe is for slow cooker super chicken noodle soup. Lower in sodium than canned soups, this classic is satisfying to body and soul. Kale contains vitamins A and C, folic acid, calcium, and iron. Your shopping list for this recipe is as follows. 2 onions, 2 ribs celery, 2 carrots, 2 sweet potatoes, fresh ginger, salt, pepper, 6 bone-in chicken thighs, about 2 pounds, no salt added chicken stock, recipe to follow, or no salt added chicken broth, kale, curly egg noodles, and frozen peas. 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For the dumplings, in a bowl, whisk flour, baking powder, parsley, and salt. Stir egg yolks into reserve cooking liquid. Drizzle over the flour mixture. With fork, toss to make a sticky, stretchy dough. Drop batter evenly spaced in 8 mounds onto stew. Cover and simmer over medium heat until puffed and the knife inserted into the center of the dumpling comes out clean, 8 to 10 minutes. Our next recipe is for slow cooker butter chicken. You can leave this recipe simmering in a slow cooker for 8 hours before adding the chicken. It yields a large quantity of sauce that freezes well if you're feeding a smaller group. Serve over hot steamed basmati rice. 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Our next recipe is for braised pork shoulder and white beans. 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The acidity of the garlic vinegar tempers the richness of the pork. 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Well, that's all the time we have for today. 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I hope you've enjoyed today's reading from the audio reading service at the Allen County Public Library.
3: Welcome. This is Cheryl at the Talking Information Center. Thanks so much for joining me. Today is Wednesday, June 10th, 2026, and I'm reading first from the Food and Wine magazine. It's the May 2026 issue. 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During the final few minutes of cooking, gradually whisk in chilled butter cubes to give the sauce a creamy consistency. Ingredients needed are 6 bone-in, skin-on chicken thighs, patted dry, 2.5 teaspoons kosher salt, 12 ounces of baby Yukon gold potatoes that have been halved, 2 shallots, finely chopped, 6 garlic 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That should take about 15 to 20 minutes. Transfer the chicken to a plate. Reserve 3 tablespoons of the drippings in your skillet and discard the remaining drippings, or you can keep them for another use. Secondly, add your potatoes, cut side down, to the reserved drippings in your skillet. 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That's going to take about 3 to 5 minutes. Add shallots, garlic, pepper, 1/2 teaspoon of oregano, 1/2 teaspoon of thyme, and the remaining 1/2 teaspoon of salt. Cook, stirring constantly, until it becomes fragrant and the shallots are softened. That'll only take 1 to 2 minutes. Third, add your wine to the skillet. Bring to a boil over medium. Boil, stirring occasionally, until it reduces by about half. Then add your stock. Return the chicken thighs to the skillet. Be sure that they are skin side up on top of the potato mixture. Transfer your skillet to the oven and bake until an instant read thermometer inserted into the thickest portion of the chicken registers 170 degrees. Fourth, put your chicken and potatoes on your plate using a slotted spoon. Bring your stock mixture to a gentle simmer over medium. Now add your butter, 1 piece at a time. And be sure to whisk constantly until everything is well incorporated. Continue to simmer, whisking occasionally until your sauce thickens. Lastly, stir in your peas, the remaining teaspoon of oregano, the 1 teaspoon of thyme. Cook over medium-low, stirring often, until the peas are just warm through. Remove from the heat and stir in your lemon juice. Return the potatoes and the chicken to the skillet and garnish with parsley and serve immediately. Add a salad and you've got a fantastic dinner. This next chicken supper recipe is entitled Chicken Bog. Prep time 50 minutes and again it makes 6 servings. A comforting low county classic chicken bog is a stew-like one-pot dish of chicken together with smoked sausage and rice cooked in a flavorful broth. Some say the name of the dish stems from the meat and the vegetables being bogged down in the rice while it cooks. Others that it refers to the bogs in South Carolina and Georgia in the coastal regions. Regardless, here's the list of ingredients needed for this recipe. 2 pounds of bone-in, skin-on chicken thighs. 1 1/2 teaspoons kosher salt, 1 teaspoon black pepper, 2 teaspoons of olive oil, 8 ounces of sausage that's been chopped, 1 1/2 cups of chopped yellow onion, 1 cup of chopped carrots, 1 cup of chopped celery, 1/2 cup of green bell pepper, 1/2 cup of red bell pepper, 1/2 teaspoon of thyme, 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Flip your chicken. Cook until both sides are browned for another 4 to 6 minutes. Then transfer the chicken to a plate. Add your sausage to the drippings. Cook, stirring only occasionally until the sausage is browned on all sides, about 5 to 7 minutes. Transfer the sausage using a slotted spoon to a bowl lined with paper towel so it absorbs the oil and any other grease. Secondly, add your onion, carrots, celery, bell peppers, thyme, garlic, 1 teaspoon of salt, 1/2 teaspoon of pepper to the drippings in your Dutch oven. Cook over medium heat until the vegetables have softened. Should take a good 10 minutes. Then add your rice. 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Then add your broth and the bay leaves. Return the sausage and chicken thighs along with any juices to your Dutch oven and bring to a simmer. Cover your Dutch oven, transfer to your oven, and bake until a thermometer inserted into the thickest portion of the chicken registers 160 degrees and your rice is tender. Fourth, remove your Dutch oven from the oven. 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Then transfer the chicken thighs to a plate. Let them cool for 5 minutes. Shred your chicken into bite-sized pieces. 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

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They're nestled in a homemade salsa verde. They're baked for a short time, and you can also swap in 1.5 cups of your favorite jar of salsa verde, or char one pepper, as the recipe describes, for the chicken filling. Ingredients needed for this recipe are as follows. 8 ounces of fresh tomatillos, the husk removed, 2 large poblano chilies, 1 small yellow onion, unpeeled, cut into 6 wedges, 2 garlic cloves, 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First, preheat your oven to broil with your oven rack 6 inches from the heat source. Arrange your tomatillos, the chilies, onion wedges, garlic cloves on a large rim baking sheet that's been lined with aluminum foil. Drizzle the vegetables with oil and broil until they're charred for about 12 minutes, turning your vegetables halfway through the cooking process. Remove and discard the charred papery skin from the onion. Transfer the vegetables to a medium bowl and cover with plastic wrap. 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Secondly, stir together your chili powder, cumin, coriander, 1 3/4 teaspoons of salt in a small bowl. Set that bowl aside. Third, once your vegetables are steamed, you would remove and discard the garlic peels, the chili skins, discard the chili seeds and stems, transfer the garlic, 1 peeled chili, the tomatillos, the onion, any accumulated juices, to a blender. 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Remove the centerpiece so as to allow the steam to escape. Then place a clean towel over the opening. Process until it becomes a smooth consistency. And then pour your salsa verde into a large oven-proof skillet. Set that aside. Fourth, slice the remaining peeled chili lengthwise into thin strips. Arrange your chicken breast on a cutting board. Slice horizontally through the thickest side. And you want to stop about 1/2 inch from the opposite side. You're opening up the chicken breast, and you're sprinkling the chicken evenly with 2 teaspoons of your spice mixture. Then you're going to stuff the chicken breast evenly with the cream cheese and the chili strips. Close the chicken breast. Sprinkle all over with the remaining 2 teaspoons of spice mixture and nestle the stuffed chicken breast into the salsa verde in the skillet. Fifth, bake at 425 until the salsa verde is bubbling and the thermometer inserted into the thickest portion of the breast registers 155 degrees. Remove the skillet from the oven. Increase your oven temperature now to broil. Sixth, sprinkle your chicken and salsa verde with pepper, jack cheese. Broil until the cheese is melted and just starts to brown in spots. And an internal temperature for your chicken would register 165 degrees. Remove from the oven, garnish with your avocado, any additional cilantro, and serve with wedges. And salsa verde can be made up to a day in advance
and stored in an airtight

tight container in your refrigerator. It is Wednesday, and how about a pasta dish for tonight's supper? Chicken Riggies comes from the Utica, Rome area of New York State, and the dish itself combines rigatoni, chicken, mushrooms, all in a spicy tomato sauce. Marinating the chicken in the pickled hot cherry pepper brine tenderizes the meat, and it gives it a tangy kick. You can crush the canned tomatoes by hand for a rustic texture. Your ingredients needed are 2 small boneless, skinless chicken breasts cut into 1-inch pieces, 1/4 teaspoon kosher salt, 1/8 of a teaspoon black pepper, 1/4 cup of seeded and finely chopped pickled 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1/2 cup of heavy cream, finely grated pecorino romano cheese for garnish. First, place the chicken in a large Ziploc plastic bag. Add the salt, pepper, 1.5 tablespoons of the pickled pepper brine. Seal the bag and massage until the chicken is evenly coated with the brine mixture. Refrigerate for at least an hour or as long as 8 hours. Remove the chicken from the brine and discard that brine. Second, heat your oil in a large Dutch oven over medium-high heat. Add the mushrooms, cook, stirring occasionally until they're browned in spots for about 5 minutes. Reduce the heat to medium. Add your onion, stirring often, until the onion is softened. Then add the bell pepper, garlic, the cherry peppers, and cook, stirring often until it becomes fragrant, just about another minute. Third, add your wine to the mixture in the Dutch oven. Bring to a simmer over medium-high, stirring occasionally, and be sure to scrape up any brown bits from the bottom of your pot. Add your tomatoes and juices, oregano, the chicken, and return to simmer. Cook, stirring occasionally until the chicken is tender. The tomato mixture thickens, and a spoon leaves a trail when dragged across the bottom of the pot. Fourth, start to cook your pasta according to the package directions. Drain and reserve 1 cup of the cooking liquid. Set that aside. Fifth, stir your heavy cream and the remaining 1.5 tablespoons of pickled pepper brine into the mixture in the Dutch oven. Stir in your pasta, cook over low heat, until the tomato mixture clings to the pasta. You'll only do that for about 2 minutes. Season with additional salt to taste. And if you need to thin the sauce, you would stir in your reserved pasta cooking liquid 1/4 cup to a time. Divide your pasta evenly among the shallow bowls and garnish with cheese and black pepper. Chicken can be marinated in the refrigerator for up to 8 hours. This next recipe is pork meatballs with Carolina Gold sauce. 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Meatballs get a punchy South Carolina-inspired upgrade from the mustardy barbecue sauce known as Carolina Gold. Searing the meatballs creates a savory crust that contrasts with the sweet and the tangy sauce. Ingredients needed for this recipe are 1 large egg, lightly beaten, 1/3 cup of panko, 1/2 teaspoon kosher salt, 1/2 cup plus 1 tablespoon yellow mustard, tablespoon of Worcestershire sauce, teaspoon of chili powder, 3/4 teaspoons garlic powder, 3/4 teaspoon onion powder, 1/2 teaspoon black pepper, pound of ground pork, 2 tablespoons of cooking oil, such as canola,
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Now, heat your oil in a large skillet over medium. 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Third, whisk together the chicken broth, brown sugar, vinegar, ketchup, hot sauce, remaining 1/2 cup of mustard, 1 teaspoon of Worcestershire sauce, 1/4 teaspoon of chili powder, 1/4 teaspoon garlic powder, remaining 1/4 teaspoon of onion powder, 1/4 teaspoon of black pepper in the reserved, and add that to your skillet. Bring to a simmer over medium, whisking often, and now nestle your meatballs in the sauce. Cook, stirring often, until an instant read thermometer registers 160 degrees and your sauce has thickened. Serve your meatballs over the polenta, garnish with parsley and any additional black pepper. Meatballs can be prepared through step one, refrigerated, covered on a large plate for up to a day. I'm reading now recipes from the Food Network magazine. It is the combined April and May 2026 issue. And I'm going to start with a dessert idea. It is entitled Pistachio Basque Cheesecake with Ganache. Prep time 45 minutes and it makes 10 to 12 servings. Ingredients needed are cooking spray, 2 pounds of cream cheese at room temperature, 1 1/4 cups of sugar, 1/2 cup of pistachio cream, 1/2 teaspoon kosher salt, 4 large eggs at room temperature, 2 1/2 cups of heavy cream, teaspoon of vanilla, 1/4 cup of all-purpose flour, 6 ounces of semi-sweet chocolate that's been finely chopped, 1/2 cup of finely chopped raw pistachios. First, preheat your oven to 425. Spray a 9-inch round springform pan with cooking spray. Line with 2 overlapping 16-inch long sheets of parchment paper. You want to be sure to let the excess come at least 2 inches above the rim. Set the springform pan on a baking sheet. Second, combine your cream cheese, sugar, pistachio cream, and salt in a bowl of a stand mixer that's been fitted with a paddle attachment. Beat on medium-low speed, scraping down the bowl once halfway through to ensure that there's no lumps of cream cheese and the mixture itself is completely smooth. With the mixer running, add your eggs one at a time, beating 15 to 30 seconds after each addition. Scrape down the bowl. Now turn the mixer to low and slowly add 1 3/4 cups of heavy cream and the vanilla. Mix until just incorporated. Now sift the flour over the batter. Continue mixing on low speed until, again, all the ingredients have combined. Pour the batter through a fine mesh sieve into a large bowl, pressing the batter through with a rubber spatula. Set the bowl over a large bowl of ice water and chill, stirring occasionally for about 30 minutes. Third, pour the chilled batter into the prepared pan. Gently bang the pan against the counter 10 to 15 times. This removes any air bubbles.
Bake until the top is deep golden brown. However, the center would still be very jiggly. You're baking for 60 to 65 minutes, and you want to rotate halfway through. Transfer to a rack. Let it cool in the pan for an hour, and the cheesecake will fall significantly as it does cool. Refrigerate for at least 8 hours, or as long as overnight. Fourth, 30 minutes before serving, remove the cheesecake from the refrigerator. Release the springform ring. Peel away the parchment paper. Fifth, to make your ganache, you would bring a small saucepan of water to a simmer. Combine the chocolate and the remaining 3/4 cups of heavy cream in a medium heat-proof bowl. Set the bowl over the saucepan. Do not let the bottom of the bowl touch the water. Cook, stirring, until the chocolate is melted smooth. Should take about 4 to 5 minutes. Lastly, cut the cheesecake into slices with a hot knife. Divide among the plates. Drizzle with the warm ganache and sprinkle with the chopped pistachios. Yum, yum. Next is a recipe for classic lemon bars. 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Press evenly into the bottom of your baking pan. And now be sure that there's no cracks. 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That should take about 25 minutes. Second, make your filling. 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Add your lemon zest and the lemon juice. 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Reduce the temperature to 300. 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Return to your oven and bake for another 30 to 35 minutes. Lastly, let the bars cool in the pan for about 2 hours and then lift out of the pan using the foil overhang and slice them into slices. And be sure to dust with confectionery sugar. Well, that ends our segment for today. Thanks again for joining me, and I wish you a great week ahead.

0: the People's Pharmacy Health Headlines. With half a dozen measles outbreaks currently underway in the U.S., as well as several serious international outbreaks, the news on measles vaccine from Denmark is important. Researchers conducted a nationwide study that included everyone born between 1999 and 2010. With more than 650,000 children in that group, they had more than 5 million person-years of follow-up. The Danish health system keeps excellent records on all of its citizens, including the children. Consequently, the scientists are confident that the 6,517 children diagnosed with autism during the study period are all the children who developed this condition. Children who did not receive the measles, mumps, rubella vaccine, or MMR, were equally likely as vaccinated children to develop autism. The investigators conclude, the study strongly supports that MMR vaccination does not increase the risk for autism, does not trigger autism in susceptible children, and is not associated with clustering of autism cases after vaccination.
1: The Food and Drug Administration has just approved a completely new type of antidepressant. The nasal spray, called esketamine, is expected to help people who have not responded to standard antidepressants. It will be marketed under the brand name Spravato. This drug is chemically related to the injectable anesthetic ketamine that's been on the market since 1970 and is available generically. Although esketamine is administered as a nasal spray, people will not be permitted to purchase it for home use. They will need to use Spravato under medical supervision at a clinic or doctor's office. Some experts have challenged the FDA's approval process for esketamine. While two clinical trials demonstrated some benefit, two others did not show that esketamine is better than placebo. Side effects of this novel antidepressant include nausea, dizziness, headache, and a feeling of dissociation.
0: FDA Commissioner Dr. Scott Gottlieb unexpectedly announced his departure from the agency this week. Experts were puzzled by his announcement since he has received high marks from the administration, industry, and even some consumer groups. Dr. Gottlieb has raised questions about teen vaping and has been an outspoken critic of pharmacy chains that sell tobacco products to minors. Some commentators speculate that these stances might be related to his abrupt departure. His explanation for the sudden departure is that he wants to spend more time with his wife and young children. Dr. Gottlieb is a survivor of Hodgkin's lymphoma.
1: Another week, another drug recall. Many lots of ARB blood pressure drugs, including losartan, valsartan, and irbesartan, have been recalled over the past 8 months. These medicines were contaminated with potential carcinogens known as NDMA and NDEA. Now, Hetero Labs has recalled 87 lots, and Tarrant Pharmaceuticals Limited is recalling 100 lots of losartan tablets. These pills contain an entirely new contaminant just identified as NMBA. It, too, is a suspected carcinogen. All three of these nitrosamine contaminants are apparently created as a result of the manufacturing process. FDA Commissioner Gottlieb stated, "We're making important strides at understanding how these impurities form, and we're continuing to examine if nitrosamine impurities may also arise during the manufacture of other ARB drug products. The FDA is committed to implementing measures to prevent the formation of these impurities during drug manufacturing processes in the future."
0: Cocoa flavonoids may have some benefit for people with multiple sclerosis, according to a small study. Previous research showed that dark chocolate rich in cocoa compounds might improve symptoms of chronic fatigue. The investigators recruited 40 people with relapsing remitting MS to drink cocoa every day for 6 weeks. 19 of them got high flavonoid cocoa, while 21 drank low flavonoid cocoa. At the end of the study, those on the high flavonoid cocoa had slightly less fatigue and could walk somewhat farther in 6 minutes than they had at the outset. They also reported less pain. And that's the health news from the People's Pharmacy this week.
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0: Hello and good morning. It's time to read the Des Moines Register for Sunday, June 21st, 2026. All material heard on IRIS is intended solely for the use of Iowans with a print disability. I'm Seth Anderson, and my partner at the microphone for the next 90 minutes is Rebecca Cloud. For the first hour, we'll cover local and national news from the Des Moines Register and USA Today. 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Now let's take a look at weather and headlines from today's Des Moines Sunday Register. It is the first day of summer. Happy first day of summer. June 21st will be the longest day of the year. Also, happy Father's Day. Our weather today was going to be cool and rainy. It's a high of 67, heavy rain and thunderstorms this morning, early afternoon, but it is supposed to clear up going into the evening. Tomorrow, Monday, we'll have a high of 75 and a low of 60. Those temperatures hold throughout the week. We've got highs in the mid to upper 70s, lows around 60 on the overnight. Lovely weather. Lead story from today's Des Moines Sunday Register, small town Iowa, a crumbling idyll. Metro and Iowa headlines, Iowa's IT transition contracts analyzed. Make-A-Wish surprises Iowa teen with utility task vehicle. And Des Moines celebrates Juneteenth. And now I'll hand it over to Rebecca to get us started on our first story of the day.
1: All right, our main story here is Iowa's rural reckoning. Piece of small-town life risks crumbling under conflicts and budget woes. This article comes to us from Nick Elhaj with the Des Moines Register. Byline St. Charles. The road out of St. Charles still carries the old promise of rural Iowa. It's a stillness Clint Eastwood and Meryl Streep brought to movie screens in the bridges of Madison County. Farmhouses tucked into the open, idyllic fields and a quieter life. Here Diane Fitch, a Madison County supervisor, said she found the peace she lacked as a child growing up with an abusive father who struggled with alcoholism. On her rural farmstead, she tends chickens, bakes banana bread, and holds on to a version of Madison County where no neighbors know each other by name and help each other out without hesitation. "We just pulled a kid out of the ditch yesterday with the tractor," Fitch told the Register. "We won't tell his dad." Now, she said, the peace has been rattled. "We've never fought like this," she said. "Suddenly there's an ugliness here that none of us know how to deal with." Over the past year, Madison County has been engulfed in turmoil that began in county offices and spilled into public meetings and residents' daily lives. The county's dysfunction reflects the broader strain testing communities across Iowa, where the romance of small-town living is colliding with the increasingly difficult reality of keeping those towns running. "Our small rural communities are facing real headwinds," Alan Kemp, executive director of the Iowa League of Cities, said. "Some of them are just navigating it a little better than others, and some are just really struggling. Those flare-ups," experts, residents, and officials say, "are reshaping civic life in small-town Iowa, where disputes that once might have stayed inside government buildings now leave few people unscathed, and services that kept community life running are becoming fewer. Before the shouting reaches the meeting rooms, the cost of keeping a community running was already working against many small towns. Compared with larger cities, many small towns rely more heavily on property taxes," Kemp said, "and sales tax revenue may be limited. A fire truck, water system, or sewer project does not get cheaper because fewer people are contributing. The trouble is that they sort of lack an economy of scale," Kemp said. "If I'm going to buy a fire truck, I have to pay the same price that Des Moines does, but I have to spread it out over fewer people." Many smaller communities also have older and declining populations. Iowa's population grew 4.7% from 2010 to 2020, but 68 of 99 counties lost population, according to 2020 U.S. Census data. Nearly 7 in 10 Iowa towns with fewer than 3,000 residents in 2010 lost population by 2020. And more than two-thirds of towns with fewer than 6,000 residents also shrank. That leaves rural areas with fewer taxpayers, more residents on fixed incomes, little new housing to add value to the property tax base, and in some communities, fewer services. Filings with the Iowa Secretary of State's office show more cities are moving away from local police departments and turning to sheriff's contracts. Just six such city-county law enforcement agreements were filed in 2021. That grew to 54 newly filed agreements in 2025 and 49 in the first 3 months of 2026. As of March 2026, more than 199 cities and 50 counties had active agreements. Mitchellville, a city of about 2,500 people east of Des Moines, lost its police department after its former chief resigned and was subsequently arrested when a state auditor found more than $50,000 in improper disbursements. The remaining officers resigned, forcing the city to rely on the Polk County Sheriff's Office before entering a formal agreement with the county. Derelict buildings add another cost. Vacant and deteriorating buildings have increasingly become a burden for rural communities already dealing with shrinking tax bases. Another rural need, hospitals and other health care providers are also becoming fewer. Hospital leaders have warned that incoming Medicaid costs could push thin margin facilities to reduce services or close. Together, those pressures often force residents to reconcile the dreams of small town living with the cost of maintaining the life, Kemp said. Quote, there are individuals who have a romantic affinity, he said. They say, I'd really like to go back to a small city, to a lower pace of life. But then a difficult reality sets in. The reality is that you still want to offer services, Kemp said. I think the key is, and has always been, quality of life. Keena Clark moved to Dallas County from Waukee about a year ago, drawn to the space and quiet that Waukee no longer offered her. Waukee, a Des Moines metro suburb, has grown more than 350% since 2000. I drive home and I cross these bridges and I see small town life and I see the peonies blooming and the river basin and part of your soul is filled up, Clark said. We can travel all we want. We can still come home and have our own little solitude and our piece of paradise here. The social difference was immediate, she said. I didn't know any of my neighbors in Waukee really well, Clark said. Whereas here, we're expecting a baby, and our entire neighborhood is like, hey, what can we do? How can we help? But the small town promise becomes harder to sell when daily life requires more trade-offs than newcomers expected. I'm not willing to trade everything. It's all to a point, Clark said, who now drives over 20 minutes each way to purchase certain goods. That doesn't attract young professionals who want to come and invest in your town. I have no friends who are like, I'm definitely moving to Dallas Center. The same town struggling to pay the bills are also struggling to find people willing to take on the work, Kemp said. That problem is showing up on ballots. During Iowa's 2025 city and school elections, 157 local races in 122 cities had no candidates on the ballots, according to a register analysis of results published by the Secretary of State. Social media is making that work even more difficult, officials have told the register. People may now do just a couple of terms and then say, I'm done, Kim said. I just got tired of having my name dragged through the mud and my family, so I'm just done. That scrutiny is now shaping how newcomers experience a small town, too, Clark said. You can't join a Facebook group in our community without having your candidacy run by a moderator who decides whose side you're on, she said. She said she might have reconsidered moving had she known how quickly local conflict would become a part of daily life. And even as she plans to stay, Clark says she does not assume the next generation will feel the same pull. I don't expect my son to want to live in small town Iowa, Clark said.
0: The money and staffing pressures facing small towns can compound inside governments with few guardrails, Kemp said. Too much control can rest with one person. Auditors refer to this as segregation of duties. You really put an organization at risk when you put all the financial authority in the hands of one person or a few, Kemp said. In Conesville, a June 2025 state audit found the city clerk, who controlled billing, deposits, disbursements, and bank reconciliations, spent nearly $127,000 without proper authorization. The audit said the clerk wrote herself extra payroll checks and used a city debit card for personal purchases, including Gucci sunglasses and hair products. McCallsburg's former mayor went to trial in May 2023 over alleged unpaid utility bills and overpayments to a former clerk. His defense attorney, Michael Lewis, argued it reflected broader habits in small-town government. Evidence will show if he did anything wrong, it was that he wasn't paying attention, Lewis said during the trial. When you bring in a state of Iowa auditor and start going through every small town's records, you'll see exactly the same thing. A jury found the former mayor guilty of fraudulent practice in the third degree. State Auditor Rob Sand, now running for governor, said smaller communities can struggle to catch problems. Oversight of tax dollars isn't easy, especially for smaller communities with fewer resources, Sand said in a statement to the Register. His office offers training to cities and fields daily calls from residents. Such recurring dysfunction has meant small towns are increasingly becoming political talking points, as state leaders question whether Iowa's government structure still fits its population and finances. Iowa has about 1,600 townships, many with duties tied to cemeteries, fire protection, EMS coverage, or fence disputes. State lawmakers considered a bill in 2026 that would have stripped townships of most responsibilities and shifted authority to county supervisors. The bill passed the Senate, but the House didn't take action on it. Kemp said those debates sit on top of decades of rural consolidation. The population used to be largely distributed widely across the state of Iowa, in small communities with a robust farm population, Kemp said. You'd have these small cities of just 400, but they'd have a car dealership or two. They have a newspaper. They'd have a lumber yard. The farm crisis in the 1980s accelerated the shift, he said. As the Iowa DOGE Task Force's June 2025 meeting in Des Moines, Task Force member Terry Lutz described Iowa's local government structure as thousands of people required to work with outdated systems. The task force openly discussed consolidating some of the state's counties. This outdated structure may make us feel better politically, but we are wasting valuable resources, and it is costing us millions, Lutz said. For some local officials, the push toward efficiency is raising concerns about losing local control. Speaking with a longtime government leader from Clark County, we are both afraid governments will quietly take away local authority, Fitch, the Madison County supervisor, wrote in the local Madisonian in 2025. Vicki Brenner told the Register she did not move to Madison County to become a local watchdog. We landed out here by accident. Brenner, who grew up in Lamar's and moved to Madison County from Des Moines in 2002, said, "We just saw it in the Des Moines Register, acreage for sale." The county's residents showed up after her house caught fire, then rallied again after a March 2022 tornado tore through the Winterset area, killing six people and damaging dozens of homes. "We felt proud to say Madison County strong," she said. When county government began to unravel, Brenner said a sense of obligation pulled her into the fight. "When you see something happening in your community that you know is wrong, you can't sit back," Brenner said. When a newly elected Madison County auditor faced backlash and resigned, supervisors appointed a controversial replacement, with Fitch dissenting. The position quickly became a flashpoint in local politics. Brenner began closely tracking agenda items and explaining disputes to neighbors. "The work has been exhausting," she said. "It's just so disheartening because when you love where you live, it makes you mad. It makes me really sad," she said. "The cavalry isn't coming. It's going to be up to the people to unite and work towards common goals." For Fitch, some of that change has come in the language of national politics. A Republican, she said other county officials have begun calling her a RINO, shorthand for Republican in name only. "They call me a bureaucrat, too, because I've always worked for government," said Fitch, who chose not to run for re-election and whose term ends in January 2027. "We've gotten so divided, and that starts from Washington. It's just coming down the pike." That same pull from Washington showed up in Dallas Center, where a local water project became tangled in national politics. A roughly $5 million request for federal money for a new water treatment plant in the small town of 2000 included references to fluoride in the water and possible risks to children's brain development, language that echoed a national health debate tied to the Make America Healthy Again movement. It was a jarring turn for Clark, who moved to escape politics. "I left Waukee so I'd have a sanctuary away from politics," she said. "I now feel like I'm more involved in Dallas Center politics than ever." In Madison County, Fitch said the damage feels personal because the people fighting once happily cohabited. For years, she wrote a paid column in the Madisonian, the musing of a county supervisor, that moved between county government, rural life, Christian faith, and small-town humor. In one column, she wrote about muddy roads, littered ditches, and her husband's socks. "P.S. In my effort to conserve energy, I hung clothes on the clothesline Sunday," Fitch wrote. "If you find white socks flying by your home seeking their soulmate, they belong to my husband." As the community fractured, so did her columns, which grew progressively sadder. The consequences of the very personal, wounding articles hurled at me is proving to be detrimental to innocent citizens of this county, Fitch wrote in April 2024 in one of her latest and, for now, last columns. That is the tension running through romanticized small-town Iowa, made famous by films and books like The Bridges of Madison County. Things change. They always do, Robert Kincaid, the traveling photographer Eastwood played in the film, tells Francesca Johnson, the Madison County farm wife Streep embodied. "Most people are afraid of change, but if you look at it as something you can always count on, then it can be a comfort."
1: All right, turning to Metro in Iowa. Iowa's IT transition contracts analyzed. Cost, transparency, worker impact, and more. This article comes to us from Maya Marchell-Hoff with the Des Moines Register. Iowa will pay Amazon Web Services and Cognizant Government Solutions roughly $420 million over the next decade as it transfers management of state government data and websites to the private companies, recently released records show. This is part of a state IT transition plan Governor Kim Reynolds has touted as a continuation of her administration's initiative to consolidate and centralize the state's IT services, which she argues will be more cost-effective. Documents the Des Moines Register obtained through a records request provide insight into the terms of the contracts between the state and companies. The scope of the planned IT system and projected cost savings from the switch, as the transition prompted questions about job outsourcing and transparency of state hiring practices. The change announced June 9th will save the state more than $525 million over 10 years, according to Reynolds' office. However, around 200 state IT workers have had their positions terminated as part of the transition and are facing confusion over their prospective employment. Shortly after last week's layoff notice, affected workers received notice that they could release employment information by June 12th to receive a competitive offer from Cognizant for a guaranteed one-year position, equal to or better than their current compensation, according to the governor's office. Employees are set to receive offer letters from the company between June 15th and 25th. While Reynolds said guaranteeing the laid-off state employees' positions with Cognizant was part of the negotiation process, there is no mention of an employment guarantee in the contract between the company and the state, the Register found. Here's what we know about the contracts. How much will Iowa pay each company? Under its contract with Cognizant, Iowa will pay the company $339.2 million across 10 years to take over daily IT operations for Iowa's executive branch, including managing servers, networks, and systems that support IT operations and providing technical support to state agencies and employees. Roughly $202.5 million will be paid to the company through 2031. Cognizant is contracted to work with the state until 2031. The last 5 years of the contract will be based on annual renewals. Iowa will pay AWS roughly $80.4 million over the next decade to shift the state's data from dozens of data centers and thousands of physical servers to a cloud-based system, Based on its cost analysis, the state will save about $530 million through switching to a managed service provider, an MSP model, with the two companies. Under the current system, state IT operations would cost $1.98 billion compared with the new estimated $1.45 billion price tag of the new system. The state attributed part of the projected savings to lower IT hardware costs under the contracts than if the state continued replacing it on its own. In its services to the state, Cognizant will be required to utilize its AI-enabled IT infrastructure. The contract requires the company to obtain prior written approval from the Department of Management before deploying AI technologies in the state's systems. It also bars the company from using state data to train AI models without written approval. The state awarded contracts to AWS and Cognizant through competitively bid Federal General Services Administration supply contracts, according to the contracts. Reynolds' office says a state code allows the Iowa Department of Management to enter into agreements for, quote, the purchase of information technology through federal supply contracts issued by the GSA. Contracts between the state and private vendors are typically awarded through a competitive bidding process at the state level. GSA announced a contract with AWS in 2025, in which the company provided the federal government with $1 billion in credits that federal agencies can draw down for the company's cloud services through 2028. Iowa's Open Records Act, which gives members of the public the right to examine government documents, will still apply to state data and websites that AWS and Cognizant manage, according to the governor's office. The open records law applies to the state data regardless of how it's stored, Reynolds' office confirmed in a statement to the Register. Iowa's contract with Cognizant establishes a data privacy framework for the company to deal with customer data and confidential information. Under the agreement, the company must keep state data secure and not disclose it or use it for any purpose other than providing services under the agreement, the contract states. The company may only retain state data to perform IT services for Iowa and with prior written approval of the state. Back to Seth.
0: Thanks, Rebecca. And turning to the inspiration section for a fascinating article about the sculptor Tom Schomburg, a native of Sioux City, and a famous sculpture that he did of Rocky Balboa in the Philadelphia Museum of Art. And this is also the 50th anniversary of the first Rocky movie. And this article is Find Out What's in Your Heart and Do It. Before Rocky climbed the steps, his sculptor found his footing in Iowa, by Nick L. Hodge. And there's a couple of photos accompanying this article, one showing Tom Schomburg's famous statue of Rocky displayed inside the Philadelphia Museum of Art during an exhibition called Rising Up, Rocky and the Making of Monuments. And this shows a sculpture of Rocky Balboa with both fists raised in the air, his gloved boxing hands, and he's in his boxing shorts. And there are patrons at the art museum viewing that. And there's another photo of Tom Schomburg's sculpture called The Gift at the Native American Veterans Monument at Riverside National Cemetery in California. And this sculpture depicts a Sioux man wrapped in an American flag and holding a Jefferson Peace Medal. Pardon me. Before Tom Schomburg's Rocky Balboa statue became a Philadelphia landmark, he was a Sioux City kid throwing crab apples in his neighbor's yard. He was a student in Miss Gessman's art class at Woodrow Wilson Junior High School, watching grainy films of Jackson Pollock bent over the floor, dribbling paint with effortless freedom. Those images stayed with Schomburg, along with a small clay model he made. "The teacher actually complimented me on that," he said. "When you're young and somebody compliments you on things, it's a big impression." Now, after decades of debate over whether his Rocky statue was movie memorabilia or public art, the Philadelphia Museum of Art is finally embracing it. In April, the museum brought Rocky inside for an exhibition examining how the statue became a monument in its own right. The museum plans to give it a permanent spot atop the steps where it was featured in the films, after years as a pilgrimage site for millions of visitors near the base of the steps. At 18, Schomburg's choices seemed limited, blue-collar work or teaching. He graduated from Wayne State College in Nebraska in 1964, my hometown, and taught art in Omaha public schools. Then, in the late 1960s, his life took a turn. I had a failed lifestyle, and without going into any detail, I was lost and had hit rock bottom, Schomburg, now 83, said. A former teacher helped him get a graduate teaching assistantship in Greeley, Colorado. He later transferred to the University of Denver, where a card on a bulletin board offered proof of something he had never thought possible, a professional artist for hire. Schomburg sold everything and traveled across Europe, visiting every major art museum he could. By 1975, after teaching for 4 years in New Jersey, he returned to Colorado with his wife, Cynthia, where they established Schomburg Studios. By 1980, he began working on Down But Not Out, Lost But Not Forgotten, a memorial to 14 members of the U.S. amateur boxing team killed in a 1980 plane crash near Warsaw. The project needed money, so Cynthia started calling people who had purchased Schomburg's art. Among the collectors, Sylvester Stallone. Stallone suggested another project, a statue for Rocky III. The statue could have been treated as a movie prop, Schomburg said, but he approached it as something more studied. In Rocky III, Rocky was no longer simply the underdog fighter from the first film. He was the champion. Looking back, Schomburg said he sees himself in that story, a young man from Sioux City who hit bottom, found a way through art, and built a life around the thing he could not stop doing. I might be a Rocky story myself, Schomburg said. I love the fact that Cynthia and I decided in 1975 to take a chance and not look back. His work has expanded well beyond Rocky, including the 9/11 series, the Veterans Memorial, and the War Dog Memorial. The Gift, which depicts a Sioux man holding a Jefferson Peace Medal, carries echoes of childhood bus trips to War Eagle's grave above the Missouri River Valley, Schomburg said. Somehow, Sioux City still has that influence on me, he said. It's taken five decades to complete this full circle. Schomburg's advice is simple. Anybody, I don't care what you do, he said, find out what's in your heart and do it, and enjoy it. For God's sakes, just take a look.
1: 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Smith diagnosed at 7 with neurofibromatosis type 1. This article comes to us from Nora Judson with the Des Moines Register. Nervous chatter rose and fell inside the Warner Stellan appliance store on Jordan Parkway in West Des Moines. At the back of the store, Make-A-Wish Foundation coordinators on Wednesday, June 17th, shuffled the family of 18-year-old Xander Smith into an alcove filled with kitchen appliances, where they eagerly awaited for the guest of honor to arrive. Xander Smith of Medora was 7 when he was diagnosed with neurofibromatosis type 1, which forms tumors on the nervous system, growing on anything from nerves to the spinal cord, to the brain, according to the Mayo Clinic. Benign at first, the tumors have the potential to turn cancerous. In Xander Smith's case, the disease progressed quickly, his mother, Kimberly Smith, said. One day he was fine, she said. Then the next day he was like, my back hurts. And then within the next week, he couldn't stand. Xander Smith's tumors aren't cancerous so far, but he has undergone 2 spinal surgeries since his diagnosis and has 4 titanium rods supporting his spine. His mother says he is vigilant, constantly watching for any new tumors that may appear. He sees an eye doctor regularly because if he develops more tumors on his optic nerves, he'll go blind, she said. But she said if they see something starting to grow, they can take care of it pretty quickly. Despite everything her son has been through, Kimberly Smith said he's a trooper. The teenager loves to fish, mow the lawn, and fix vehicles the Smith family keeps on their property. He just tinkers, Kimberly Smith said, and we're happy to see him go out and tinker for as long as he can. The wish reveal was an emotional experience for all involved, including Jesse Rittenhouse of Walter Roofing, who had partnered with Make-A-Wish to grant Xander Smith his desire, a new Polaris Ranger 1000 utility task vehicle. "You inspire us," Rittenhouse said as Xander Smith stood beside the vehicle, surrounded by family. "You inspire everyone here, keeping up the strong fight." Rittenhouse and his wife, Shalise, have been working with Make-A-Wish since February. "It's just an overwhelming feeling of joy to be involved in something like this," Rittenhouse said. "It's the reason why we wake up. It's an honor just to be in Xander's presence, let alone to be able to gift him something like this." Xander won't be the only person in Iowa whose wish will be granted this summer. "He's one of 30 wishes we're going to grant in June alone," said Natalie Brecht, Make-A-Wish Iowa's Director of Revenue. "Summertime is really busy of us. We call it the Summer of Wishes." About 280 children in Iowa are waiting for their wishes to be granted at any given time, Brecht said. Xander Smith is now a part of a network of nearly 5,000 kids who have had wishes come true. "What do you think, young man?" someone in the crowd asked Xander Smith as he took a seat behind the wheel of the side-by-side. Xander Smith smiled slightly before replying, "It's amazing. It feels so nice." Kimberly Smith smiled, too, when recalling the moment. "I know he's super, super excited about it," she said. "He might not show it, but I think he cracked up there a little bit at the end." Though her son has been involved in the planning process, Kimberly Smith said she and her husband worked hard to keep the reveal a secret, even hiding it from their youngest sons. Despite the fact that they had found out about the vehicle's arrival at the same time as their older brother, the younger boys were already clamoring for a ride before Xander Smith had even put a key in the ignition. Before long, everyone gathered in the parking lot was smiling in a moment not soon forgotten. Back to Seth.
0: Thanks, Rebecca. Turning to the business section for an article on the summer driving season and fuel supplies.

0: robust, despite pump prices having surged roughly 40% since the war with Iran began February 28th, hovering above $4 a gallon. Also, some analysts are worried that U.S. refineries may not be able to keep running close to capacity, noting that there have been more unplanned outages than expected lately. The once comfortable gasoline supply cushion built during the low-demand winter months is evaporated by the end of May, when summer driving season kicked off during the three-day Memorial Day holiday weekend. Peak summer vacation season traditionally runs until early September. In the first week of June, gasoline inventories sank to their lowest seasonal level in a decade, just 215.1 million barrels, according to government data. Even more depleted, distillate fuel oil inventories fell to a 23-year low in May, leaving the supply highly vulnerable to any more sudden shocks. With domestic gasoline demand holding up in the face of high pump prices and exports remaining strong, analysts warn that total demand for U.S.-produced fuel could reach 9.5 million barrels per day this summer. That would outstrip the 9.2 million barrels per day that fuel makers are currently capable of churning out. Balances will definitely be severely tight because refining margins, incentives still support jet fuel, and we all know that Middle Eastern refiners are not coming back quickly, said Sumit Ritiola, lead analyst for refining supply and modeling at Kipler. U.S. refiners, less reliant on Middle Eastern crude than Asian and European counterparts, are relatively shielded from the shipping disruption and able to maximize distillate output to capture stronger margins. In late April, the four-week average of U.S. jet fuel production surpassed 2 million barrels per day for the first time on record, the EIA said. The United States exported 54.65 million barrels of diesel and jet fuel in May, the highest in Kipler data going back to 2017. The country exported 22.52 million barrels of gasoline in May, up from 20.10 million barrels in April. This has left gasoline as the neglected stepchild of the refinery slate, said Thomas Varga, analyst at PVM Oil Associates. Historically, the United States could rely on European imports to ease regional gasoline deficits. That fallback option is logistically difficult and less economical now. Europe's fuel supplies are also tight, while freight rates are soaring due to blockages in the Strait of Hormuz. Even if export rates stay where they are now and don't rise with the desperate need of countries elsewhere, one can make a case for gasoline inventories to drop by 2 or 3 million barrels per week during summer crunch time, said Tom Kloza, chief energy advisor to Gulf Oil. The refined products supply remains tight, even if refineries continue to run unfettered. Analysts question whether refiners will be able to keep running their plants hard to capture these high margins. U.S. refiners ran their facilities at 95.3% of capacity in the first week of June, the highest in nearly a year. There are already reports of some planned maintenance in the fall getting postponed or moving to a smaller scope, said Raul Calzada, refining analyst at Energy Aspects. If you defer maintenance, there's a chance later that you know you'll pay, said Calzada.
1: Mortgage delinquencies and foreclosures up. Data, newest borrowers are having the most trouble. This article comes to us from Andrea Rickier with USA Today. Excuse me. From her office in Painesville, Ohio, just north of Cleveland, Patricia Kidd has a front row for the ups and downs of the housing market. The area was often considered the ground zero of the 2010s foreclosure crisis, but since then, soaring housing costs have had many residents struggling with the same affordability issues as the rest of the country. Kidd is the executive director of the Fair Housing Resource Center, an agency certified by the Department of Housing and Urban Development, or HUD, to provide all kinds of services, from counseling that helps people achieve home ownership to complaints about civil rights abuses by landlords. But when President Donald Trump took office in 2025 and his administration made wide-reaching cuts to federal funding, Kidd's budget was also slashed. She had to lay off 4 full-time and 12 part-time workers, and subsequently

0: policy changes have meant that the remaining staff can't offer many of the services Ohioans have counted on for years. Folks don't have the financial resources, and they're falling behind, kids said. Their budgets are tighter than they were, and there's nowhere for them to call. A request for comment to HUD was not returned. Despite the bullish sheen of the official economic data, many Americans are struggling. Delinquencies are rising on everything from student loans to credit cards. But there may be no metric more carefully watched than mortgage distress, perhaps because of the outsized role home loans played in bringing the financial system to its knees in 2008. We're nowhere close to that, observers say. But the economy of 2026 has its own challenges that couldn't have been imagined just a few years ago. And as observers like Kidd help average Americans navigate the housing market, it's sometimes hard to remember all the careful post-2008 planning that went into anticipating the next downturn. As of March, the share of mortgages nationwide in any stage of delinquency, meaning they were more 30 or more days past due, was 3%, a 0.2 percentage point increase from March 2025, according to real estate analytics from Cotality. The national foreclosure inventory rate, or the percent of homes in active foreclosure among all homes with a mortgage, rose to 0.4%, the highest level in 6 years. That's to be expected, said Selma Hepp, Cotality's chief economist. Once the distress of the subprime bubble worked its way out of the system, delinquencies and foreclosures hovered near rock-bottom lows for several years. Lending tightened up drastically after the bubble burst, and later policies enacted at the height of the COVID-19 pandemic gave homeowners some grace in paying their mortgage during a difficult time. Now delinquencies are still low relative to history, Hepp said. But the fact that they are concentrated among buyers who generally have to stretch to buy a house, those with loans backed by the Federal Housing Administration and the Veterans Administration, among others, suggests more distress could lie ahead. Even more worrisome is that it's recent borrowers, those who have bought from 2022 on, who are having the most trouble. That suggests that the combination of high home prices and elevated interest rates may be proving too much for many recent entrants into the market. Cuts to agencies like Kids are hitting precisely at the wrong time, she said in an interview. As the overall cost of living surges, homeowners in her area are increasingly having trouble paying the mortgage. The cuts to both funding and programming mean she and her staff have had to turn away people seeking help. Kidd says that, quote, "that breaks my heart." This is sort of a canary in a coal mine, said Cheryl Cornelson, director of housing for the Consumer Federation of America, a national nonprofit advocacy group. We've come from historically low levels of distress, and recently we had historically low interest rates, which gave a boost to affordability. But as metrics by which lenders evaluate borrowers have relaxed slightly, conditions have eroded. People are really at the edge of even affording a home, Cornelison said. It feels uncomfortably like the key lesson of the subprime bubble. That lenders must ensure borrowers have a, quote, ability to repay may have been sidelined in the well-intentioned push to get people into home ownership, she said. It's almost always the case, even post-financial crisis, that the overwhelming majority of borrowers become distressed because something has happened to tip them into trouble. Job loss, a natural disaster, a death in the family. But what can be seen in Cotality's data, Hepp suspects, it's largely a similar situation now. For example, the destructive 2024 hurricanes may be leading to defaults in South Carolina and Georgia, she says, while surging insurance costs may be pressuring borrowers in California and Florida. Despite those factors, however, the distress among borrowers who bought homes relatively recently and could only afford a handful of monthly payments, or perhaps none at all, hints at something more troubling, Hepp said. Many of those owners may have bought with the assumption that they'd be able to refinance to a lower rate quickly, only to get stuck when that didn't happen. Whatever the reasons for defaults, housing observers are most concerned that the guardrails put in place after the housing crisis are no longer there to help. It's not just housing counseling programs that have been gutted. The Consumer Financial Protection Bureau has axed staff, deleted online resources, and dropped regulation enforcement actions. In 2026, this is exactly the wrong time to make it harder for homeowners in distress to get help, kids said. Access should be easier, not harder. When someone is struggling, the first question should be, how can we help? Not, which funding category do you fit into?
1: Turning back to the front section of today's Des Moines Sunday Register, Kennedy, $700 million set for mental health and addiction. HHS chief says crises interconnected, by Christina Hall of the Detroit Free Press. Health and Human Services Secretary Robert F. Kennedy Jr. announced more than $700 million in funding for mental health, addiction, and homelessness after a roundtable discussion June 17th with leaders at the Easter Seals MORC in Clinton Town. A certified community behavioral health clinic provides or contracts with partner organizations to provide services with an emphasis on 24-hour crisis care. Kennedy said the United States faces two crises that are interconnected, noting that drug-related deaths have claimed more than a million American lives since 2000, and that on any given night, 770,000 Americans are experiencing homelessness. In communities across our country, these challenges are deeply connected. Addiction destroys health, destabilizes families, fuels homelessness, and leaves too many Americans trapped in crisis, he said. At the center of the effort, Kennedy said, is the Safety Through Recovery, Engagement, and Evidence-Based Treatment and Supports program, an approximately $100 million investment he announced in February. He said the program is to help communities move people with addiction and serious mental illness off the streets and into treatment, recovery, and stability. A feature of the Streets program, Kennedy said, is opening up funding for faith-based organizations. A Health and Human Services news release said the program would award 8 communities up to $3 million a year for 4 years to develop multi-sector, state-of-the-art care systems for people who are homeless and have substance abuse disorders, serious mental illness, or co-occurring disorders. It would use a community-wide approach, bringing together local government, health and housing providers, law enforcement, and the courts. The release also said there would be $612 million in funding opportunities for additional behavioral health programs. Kennedy announced $223 million for certified community behavioral health clinics, $238 million to strengthen the 988 Suicide and Crisis Lifeline, ensuring that Americans facing mental health emergencies can reach help when they need it, and more than $150 million for behavioral health programs that will expand mobile crisis teams, strengthen school-based counseling, support overdose prevention efforts, and improve services for children and families, and pregnant and postpartum women. Kennedy said the investments are one of the most significant commitments to recovery and treatment and behavioral health services in decades, adding, recovery is possible. Treatment does work. The funding will support existing clinics in sustaining and enhancing mental health and substance use disorder services, and to help establish new clinics in underserved areas, according to the HHS release. The funding also is to improve service for populations at high risk of suicide and overdose, strengthen connections and response capabilities in indigenous communities, and expand efforts to provide ongoing follow-up support to decrease suicide, deaths by overdose, and future crisis events, according to the release. President Donald Trump signed an executive order in January creating the White House Great American Recovery Initiative to coordinate a national response to addiction across government, healthcare, faith communities, and the private sector. According to a White House fact sheet, more than 48 million Americans, or nearly 17% of the nation's population, suffer from addiction, yet few who need treatment receive it or believe they need it. Back over to Rebecca.
0: Trump administration targets hospital contracts. report Americans would pay less if deals banned. This article comes to us from Ken Altucker with the USA Today. Americans who get health insurance through the workplace would pay less for health care if hospitals' anti-competitive deals with health insurers were banned, a White House report says. The federal government has sued two major hospital systems over the alleged anti-competitive deals. In separate antitrust laws, the Justice Department accused the hospital systems, New York Presbyterian, and Ohio Health of using their market positions to force health insurers to forego lower-priced competitors. In a new report, White House officials detailed potential savings if the federal government banned anti-competitive contracts. Monthly premiums on workplace insurance plans would drop 6.5%, which would yield annual savings of about $1,700 per family and $606 per individual, according to the White House Council of Economic Advisors reports. The report estimated hospital prices would fall 18% in cities affected by anti-competitive deals. Such a ban would save about $4,100 for every patient admitted to a hospital that eliminated such contracting terms. The White House Council of Economic Advisors published the report as the Trump administration seeks to counter attacks from Democrats on health care affordability. Democrats blamed congressional Republicans and President Donald Trump for allowing enhanced Affordable Care Act subsidies to expire this year, making ACA health insurance more expensive for some enrolled in Marketplace plans. Meanwhile, more than 5 million people are expected to lose Medicaid coverage by 2034 because of work requirements and other changes to the federal state program for low-income families, according to a Congressional Budget Office estimate. White House officials say that the report reveals how the administration is handling affordability. Instead of using taxpayer dollars to fund subsidies to lower out-of-pocket costs for consumers, the administration is targeting rising prices charged by hospitals, drug companies, and other health companies. Trump has also sought to pressure pharmaceutical companies to lower prices on prescription drugs through his, quote, most favored nation deals. The Trump administration also launched TrumpRx, a direct-to-consumer website listing discounted prescription drugs. While the Trump administration has not adopted a rule or backed legislation to ban anti-competitive contracts, officials expect the DOJ's lawsuits to command the attention of industry leaders. The White House reports three practices hospitals with a dominant market position use to block or limit competition from lower-cost health providers. One, anti-steering provisions prevent health insurers from directing patients to lower-cost medical providers. Two, anti-tiering language in contracts makes the insurer place the dominant hospital in the most favorable cost-sharing tier of an insurance plan. Such moves can limit employer and insurer efforts to influence consumers to choose lower-cost hospitals. Three, all-or-nothing contracts mandate insurers include all of a dominant health system's hospitals and doctors as part of an insurance plan's network, or none at all. Such provisions can prevent rival hospitals from attracting enough patients to adequately compete, the report said.
1: Turning to the Nation and World Extra section, ample inventories may soften El Nino food supply shock. Global rice, soybean, corn, and wheat stocks are near record highs, by Naveen Thukral of Reuters. Dateline Singapore. A super El Nino is likely to unsettle global weather and threaten food output in the coming months, but near-record world inventories, expectations of near-normal conditions in some key producing regions, and advanced planning could limit the fallout. El Nino, which typically brings heat and dryness to large parts of Asia and heavy rains to the Americas, is expected to strengthen, meteorologists say, potentially surpassing previous record events that devastated crops, fueled social unrest, and caused tens of billions of dollars in economic losses worldwide. There's a bit of silver lining as far as global stocks and recent harvests of rice and other cereals is concerned, said United Nations Food and Agriculture Organization economist Shirley Mustafa adding, world inventories are likely to cushion some the El Niño impact. The last super El Niño in 2015-16 brought droughts, floods, and record global temperatures, disrupting agricultural production from Asia to Africa. Its predecessor in 1997-98 caused widespread damage, triggering devastating floods, wildfires, and crop losses. But the 2026-27 episode could be different, as consecutive years of record harvests have swelled global food inventories, especially in key consuming and exporting countries. Global wheat stocks are forecast to reach 279.95 million metric tons at the beginning of the crop year on July 1, the highest in 5 years, U.S. Department of Agriculture data shows. Russia, the world's biggest wheat exporter, along with other major Northern Hemisphere producers, is in the midst of harvesting a bumper crop, although concerns remain over the U.S. wheat harvest, which has been hit by a drought. Wheat millers in importing countries are not worried about supplies at this stage, said one trader in Singapore. There are no issues with supplies over the next 4 to 6 months, given the Black Sea harvest. World milled rice reserves reached an all-time high of 196.16 million tons at the start of 2026, with India, which accounts for 40% of global exports, holding stocks at about 5 times the government's target. India imposed curbs on rice exports during previous El Niño years when production came under pressure, said one New Delhi-based dealer with a global trade house. The sources declined to be named as they were not authorized to speak to media. But with record wheat and rice inventories this year, the government is unlikely to restrict rice exports. Indonesia, a key global rice importer, is also sitting on a record stockpile, with farmers racing to plant rice early to mitigate El Niño risks, officials said. The impact of El Niño will depend on how well the country prepares this year, including improvements to irrigation and water pump systems, said Sutarto Alamoso, chief of Indonesia's Rice Millers and Rice Entrepreneurs Association. In Thailand, the world's third largest rice exporter, reservoir levels are the highest of the past decade, which are likely to aid newly planted seedlings, analysts said. Global corn inventories are projected by the USDA to reach 303.4 million tons by September 1st, the highest in 3 years, while soybean stockpiles are forecast at 125.5 million tons, just below last year's record of 126 million. A strong El Niño forecast would have had a different impact on prices if the world supply was tight, said Tobin Gorey, founder of commodities consultancy Cornucopia in Sydney. While Australia, Southeast Asia, and India face the biggest threat from El Niño, China, the Black Sea region, and Europe are forecast to experience less severe weather. The European weather system is geographically far away from El Niño, and although there are sometimes links between El Niño conditions and European weather patterns, these can be hard to predict, according to a research paper published by Britain's Parliament this week. Typically, El Niño brings wetter conditions in the Americas, posing a threat to crops and infrastructure only when rainfall triggers flooding. Still, the world remains vulnerable to panic reactions and export curbs that could tighten grain availability for buyers. We have seen it in the past, how governments react to supply risks and take measures to ensure sufficient local supplies, Mustafa said. And a few brief news items before we go into birthdays at the top of the hour. Chicago police investigate shooting that left 12 injured. An apparent drive-by shooting in Chicago injured at least 12 people the night of June 19th, police said. The shooting occurred near Princeton Park on the city's south side. A red SUV pulled alongside a large crowd, and two people from inside fired gunshots into the crowd before fleeing, police said. Police did not provide information on possible suspects. Two of the victims are in critical condition, according to police. And nine people in critical condition after fatal UK train crash. 9 people remain in critical condition following a train crash on June 19th near Bedford, about 60 miles north of London, in which the driver of one of 2 of the services was killed. 2 passenger trains bound for London collided at around 5:15 p.m. local time. The driver of one of the trains died at the scene. Providing an update on those injured in the crash on June 20th, British Transport Police Chief Constable Lucy D'Orsay said more than 80 people had received hospital treatment on June 19. As of this morning, 28 remain in hospital and 9 are in critical condition, she said. Investigators were working to establish what caused the accident, D'Orsay added. And Zelensky again urges Belarus to dismantle relay stations. Ukrainian President Volodymyr Zelensky urged authorities in neighboring Belarus for the second day running to dismantle relay stations he said were playing a role in staging Russian drone attacks on Ukrainian regions. Belarus, under longtime President Alexander Lukashenko, has been one of Moscow's closest allies in the more than 4-year war against Ukraine and has allowed the Kremlin to use its territory to launch the February 2022 invasion. Lukashenko, in power since 1994, has repeatedly said he wants no further involvement in the conflict, but Zelensky has urged Belarus to prove that it will not provide direct support for Moscow's war effort. Zelensky did not refer directly to Lukashenko in his nightly video address. Belarus still has time to dismantle this equipment. We also know about every factory in Belarus that works for Russia and supports the war, he said.

0: All right, well, the birthday trombones can mean only one thing. It is time to celebrate listener birthdays. And we have two to celebrate today. Mike Currier of Quimby and Terry McNeely of Otho. A very happy birthday to both of you. We also have some celebrity birthdays to note today. Actor Bernie Koppel of Love Boat turns 93. Singer Ray Davies of The Kinks is 82. Actor Michael Gross turns 79. Guitarist Nils Lofgren of the E Street Band is 75. Author and cartoonist Berkeley Breathed is 69. Singer Kathy Mattea is 67. Director Lana Wachowski is 61. TV host and model Gretchen Carlson turns 60. Actor Juliette Lewis is 53. British Royal Prince William is 44. Actor Chris Pratt is 47. Singer Brandon Flowers of The Killers is 45. Former whistleblower Edward Snowden is 43. And singer Lana Del Rey turns 41 years old today. 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If you are hearing us on your television on Iowa PBS and you are not a registered IRIS user, please give us a call at 515-243-6833 so we can get you on our list. We need to know who is listening in order to keep our services free. Now we'll turn to today's obituaries, and I'll hand it back over to Rebecca to get us started.
1: All right, we'll start off with today's death notices. Claire A. Baldner, 93 of Dallas Center. Mary Jo Banks, 87 of Des Moines. Paul Frederick Kolvig, 58 of Reynoldsburg, Ohio. Jane P. Craybill, 81 of Des Moines. John Jack C. Davidson, 74 of Des Moines. Jack Thomas Frederick Jr., 73 of Des Moines. Joseph Daniel Gessner, 89 of West Des Moines. Michael Labonia, 89 of Tennessee. Carol Elaine Miller, 81 of Johnston. Peggy Ruth Gilman Perkins, 75 of Des Moines. Conrad E. Peterson, 75 of Des Moines. Zachary Allen Prine, 51 of Des Moines. Lynn Rowett, 76 of Iowa City. Tom Ryan, 83 of Des Moines. Linda Van Devender, 87 of Urbandale, and Dennis Wingfield Jr., 56 of Des Moines. Mary Jo Banks passed away May 28th at her home in Des Moines, surrounded by her two daughters. Born in Georgetown, Iowa, on March 24, 1939, the oldest of five children, she grew up on a farm until her marriage to William Banks in 1960 brought her to Des Moines. Her husband of 65 years passed away just months ago in September of 2025. Funeral services will be held at St. Patrick's Church in Georgetown, Iowa on September 26, 2026. Highway construction prevents access to the church and cemetery until then. A funeral mass, interment, and luncheon will be held at that time at 11 a.m. Please see the full obituary and funeral updates at synodefuneralhome.com. Carol Elaine Miller of Johnston, Iowa, passed away peacefully at home on Tuesday, May 12, 2026. She was a loving daughter, wife, mother, grandmother, and great-grandmother. Born on December 3, 1944, in Newark, New York, she was the third of four children. Carol grew up in New City, New York. She graduated from Clarkstown High School, attended Nyack Missionary College, and received degrees from Iowa Central Community College and Buena Vista College. Carol spent her working career in fundraising and events planning, retiring from Blank Park Zoo. She was married to John Miller for nearly 25 years prior to his passing in 2020. Carol enjoyed collecting and refinishing antiques, quilting, her Red Hats group, book club at the Johnston Library, and family gatherings. She was a big part of everyone's lives and gave many cherished memories. Her memorial service will be at 4 p.m. Friday, June 26th, at Isles Dunn's Chapel, 2121 Grand Avenue in Des Moines. Visitation will begin 1 hour prior at 3 p.m. In lieu of flowers, donations may be made to the North High School Polar Bear Scholarship Fund at 501 Holcomb Street, Des Moines, Iowa, 50313. Online condolences are welcome at islescares.com, where arrangements have been made. Jack Thomas Frederick Jr. left this earthly life on June 11, 2026, in Des Moines, following a stroke. He was born July 24, 1952, in Des Moines. Jack and his sisters moved with their parents to Ohio, then to New Delhi, India, and Luxembourg City in Luxembourg. He completed a degree in economics at Iowa State University in Ames. Jack married Kate Carter in 1982, and later they divorced. Their children were the great loves of his life. For most of adulthood, Jack worked for Goodyear Tire and Rubber Co., managing retail stores in Minnesota, Wisconsin, and Iowa. A celebration of life will be held at a later date. In lieu of flowers, the family would welcome memorial contributions to his name, in his name, to Taylor House Hospice or Meals on Wheels, Des Moines. It is with deep sorrow that we announce the unexpected passing of Lynn Rowett, 76, on May 29, 2026. Lynn was born in Des Moines, the son of Robert and Eileen Rowett, and attended Des Moines East High School, where he excelled in basketball and baseball. He was on the 1968 All-State basketball team and inducted into the 2008 East High School Athletic Hall of Fame. He spent his summers working in the family business, Rowett Cutstone, where he learned the art of cutting granite and marble. While attending the University of Iowa, Lynn was a member of the Iowa's basketball team, including the undefeated 1969-1970 Big Ten championship team. He was also a pitcher on the men's baseball team. Over his 40 years in banking in Iowa City, Lynn held a number of positions, from bank teller to being named West Bank Eastern Iowa Market President in 2023. To celebrate Lynn's life, his family invites friends to a celebration of life at Hancher's Stanley Cafe on the University of Iowa campus. The gathering will be on Tuesday, August 11, 2026, from 4:30 to 7 p.m. In lieu of flowers or gifts, Lynn's wishes are to direct memorial contributions to the Ronald McDonald House of Iowa City. Lynn will be deeply missed, but forever remembered for the lives he made better around him. The complete obituary and online condolences at www.lynsingfuneral.com. Joseph D. Gessner, Sr. of West Des Moines, passed over to the Kingdom of God on Monday, June 15, 2026. He died peacefully, surrounded by his loving family. Born in 1937 in Granger, Joe was preceded in death by his brothers, sister, daughter, and granddaughter. On December 22, 1956, Joe married Doreen K. Coulson. Their nearly 70-year union was a testament to their love and devotion to each other, and an inspiration to their families and friends. After graduating from Notre Dame and playing in the 1957 College World Series, he began a decades-long career which culminated in him serving as president and COO of the Vernon Company of Newton, Iowa. After retiring in 1994, Joe served as director of the Vernon Company and on several business and charitable boards across the Iowa business industry. An avid golfer, Joe spent his retirement working on his short game in Naples, Florida, where he and Doreen spent over 30 years building a community of friends through Windmere Golf and Country Club. In 2026, he and Doreen returned to Iowa to be closer to family. A private family memorial will be held at a later date. Zachary Allen Prime, 51, passed away from a heart attack on June 15th in 2026 in Des Moines, Iowa. A memorial graveside service will be held at 10:30 a.m. Friday, June 26, 2026 in the Avon Cemetery, with lunch to follow at the Carlisle Family Life Center. Zach was born on January 21, 1975 in Des Moines. During his adult life, he was employed in the service industry, working as a waiter, maitre d', and cook. He would frequently say, "I like to help make the day better for weary travelers." Zach was very proud of his son Grayson and was a devoted father. Zach was a strong supporter of social justice, immigrant rights, and peacefully protesting injustice. Zach was intelligent, funny, opinionated, and loved his people. He will be remembered for many things, including his flamboyance, humor, and zest for life. Online condolences may be made to www.petersonfuneralservice.com.
0: Paul Frederick Kolvig, born in Des Moines, Iowa on August 1, 1967, passed away peacefully at Kobacher House of Iowa Health Hospice in Columbus, Ohio on May 27th. He was 21,484 days old. Paul had successfully battled a stage 4 melanoma, and his life was on the upswing, new job, new home, when he developed anaplastic grade 3 meningioma. This cancer proved to be too much, even for Paul. Paul was a 1986 graduate of Valley High School in West Des Moines. After graduation, he attended Iowa State University, where he originally intended to study aerospace engineering. But when he learned that most aerospace engineers just crunch numbers, he switched his major to architecture, which very much pleased his architect father. Paul spent all 6 years at Iowa State as a member of the Delta Upsilon fraternity. It was here that he made many lifelong friendships. Upon graduation in May of 92, Paul returned to Des Moines to begin his long career as an architect and project manager. His work took him to Kansas City, Missouri for 19 years. He returned to Des Moines for a new opportunity in 2023. And then in just February of this year, excited to be cancer-free, Paul moved to Reynoldsburg, Ohio to pursue a job as a project manager that he expected would lead him into retirement. Paul was an avid fisherman and really cherished spending time on northern lakes with his family and friends, trolling for walleye and casting for pike. Paul loved to cook and entertain his friends, often hosting large dinner parties with elaborate menus. At one point, he even created a side project, Kolvig Cuisine, but it was short-lived as it became clear that it was much more fun than it was lucrative. Paul loved to socialize and go out with his friends. He never married. His dedication was to his pets. Paul's family would like to thank the dedicated doctors, physicians, assistants, and nurses at the Neurocritical Care Unit of Ohio Health Riverside Methodist Hospital and all of the caring staff at Kobacher House of Ohio Health Hospice. They would also like to thank all of those who reached out to offer Paul their prayers and words of support as he confronted the scourge that is cancer. A celebration of Paul's life will be held on Saturday, July 18th from 4 to 6 p.m. at Christopher's Restaurant Banquet Room on Beaver Avenue in Des Moines. I would just like to say on a personal note, I had the great pleasure of meeting Paul on several occasions through his brother and my dear friend, David DeForest Kolvig. Would like to pass on my sincerest condolences to David and his entire family, including his wife Jill and their children Lily and Clara, on the passing of their beloved brother and uncle, Paul. Peggy Ruth Gilliam Perkins passed away peacefully, just as she lived her life, from Alzheimer's on June 7th. She was born March 26, 1951, in Amarillo, Texas. She graduated from Tascosa High School in 1969, and in the ensuing 5 years became the youngest head cashier at a Sears store in the entire country. In 1974, she moved to northern New Mexico with her best friend Marlis and her oldest brother John. There, she met Jerry Perkins, who was working at Jemez House, a group foster home in Española, New Mexico. After Peggy also began working at Jemez House, she and Jerry married on April 25, 1975, on the banks of the Rio Grande River. They celebrated 50 years of marriage last year. After a three-month honeymoon that found the couple backpacking from Texas to Panama and back, Peggy and Jerry moved to Iowa in March 1976, where Jerry started a 35-year career in journalism. After several jobs in retail, Peggy became the store manager of A-OK Antiques in Valley Junction, a job she dearly loved for almost 35 years. From June 1978 to February of 1982, the couple had three sons, who were fortunate to have Peggy as their mother with her patient and calm manner. Those characteristics were most evident when Peggy and the three boys joined Jerry in Stavropol, Russia, for 5 months in 1992, while Jerry was managing the Russian-American Agribusiness Center. When asked what it was like to live like a Russian housewife, Peggy answered with her characteristic good humor: "The washing machine sucks and the vacuum cleaner doesn't." A celebration of Peggy's life will be held from noon to 3 p.m. on Sunday, July 12th, at the Hi-Fi Brew Lounge on South 11th Street in West Des Moines, one block south of Railroad Avenue. Those attending are encouraged to come and go as they please during the celebration of this remarkable woman. And finally for today, Tom Ryan, a celebration of Tom's life will be held on Monday, July 13th at the Raccoon River Park Nature Lodge on Grand Avenue in West Des Moines from 5 to 7 p.m. Tom was 83 years old. He passed away on June 14th following a stroke. He was born on June 19th, 1942 in Ottumwa, grew up in Des Moines and graduated from Roosevelt High School, attended the University of Iowa, where he began building the foundation of friendships, passions, and values that would shape the rest of his life. Tom had many passions, but few brought him as much daily happiness as tending to his extensive hosta garden, a labor of love he nurtured every summer. He was also a lifelong collector of tobacco tins, sports memorabilia, and countless other treasures that reflected his curiosity and appreciation for history and craftsmanship. For more than three decades, Tom devoted himself to coaching baseball in the Raccoon Valley Little League. Though he never coached his own child, he became a mentor, role model, and steady presence for hundreds of young players. Tom believed that baseball was more than a game. It was a place where kids learned to handle challenges, treat others with respect, and grow into themselves. His calm leadership, fairness, and genuine care left a lasting mark on generations of families. Many former players continue to write to him as adults, sharing how deeply his guidance shaped their lives. Tom will be remembered for his kindness, humor, patience, his love of the game of baseball, and the quiet, steady way he made life better for the people around him. His legacy lives on in the family he cherished and the countless young people he encouraged, taught, and believed in.
1: All right. May all their memories be a blessing. We're going to pop back over to Nation and World Extra. Iranian negotiators advance heads for talks. IRGC says strait is closed. Lebanon fighting continues. By the numbers, 60 days, length of the ceasefire and planned U.S.-Iran negotiations. 17 million barrels of oil moved through the Strait of Hormuz on June 20th. 55 merchant ships that transited the strait on June 20th. 14 items included in the interim U.S.-Iran agreement. Byline Zurich. A high-level Iranian team arrived in Switzerland on June 20th for peace talks with the U.S., Iranian state media reported, as Vice President J.D. Vance departed Washington for meetings that Pakistan said will begin on June 21st. The Iranian delegation was led by Chief Negotiator Mohammad Baghir Ghabalif and included Foreign Minister Abbas Araghchi, as well as senior security, central bank, and oil officials, Iranian media said. Although the U.S. and Iran had agreed to a 60-day ceasefire while negotiations take place, Tehran's Islamic Revolutionary Guard Corps on June 20th declared the Strait of Hormuz shut. That could complicate talks in which both sides seek to advance an interim deal brokered by Pakistan's side and signed on June 17th by President Donald Trump and Iranian President Masoud Pezeshkian, to end their almost four-month war. The IRGC warned ships would be at risk if they approached the waterway, a vital conduit for global oil and gas supplies. Iran cited what it called Israeli crimes in Lebanon and a U.S. violation of commitments to establish a ceasefire. U.S. Central Command said 55 merchant ships had transited the strait on June 20th, moving large amounts of cargo and more than 17 million barrels of oil to global markets, and that U.S. forces would ensure the flow of ships continued. Trump, in a social media post on June 20th, wrote that no toll will be charged for passage through the strait during or after the 60-day ceasefire, unless the U.S. imposes one should peace talks fail. Trump left open the possibility of a Hormuz toll levied by the U.S. for services rendered as the guardian angel to the countries of the Middle East if a peace deal is not completed. Mohad Mokhbar, an advisor to the Iranian Supreme Leader Ayatollah Mojtaba Khamenei, accused the U.S. on X of failing to implement the first clause of its 14-point interim deal with Iran, which includes a ceasefire on all fronts, including Lebanon. He said that as long as the agreement was only on paper, the flow of Middle East energy would remain halted. The Lebanon truce appeared fragile as Israeli forces and Iran-backed militant group Hezbollah attacked each other. Iranian Foreign Minister spokesperson Ismaili Baghi said Iran would press in Switzerland for fulfillment of commitments, citing past failures by the other side to honor agreements. Vance said in an interview with Fox News he was confident in the ceasefire agreed to in Washington's 14-point deal with Tehran would hold, and that he had seen no evidence that the strait was closed. The vice president left for Switzerland shortly after 4 p.m. Eastern on June 20th. Negotiators would have likely a couple of days of talks, Vance told reporters, before boarding a plane at Joint Base Andrews in Maryland. I can only be there for a day or two, Vance said. I think we're going to hopefully make progress on the nuclear issue and make progress on the Lebanon ceasefire issue. One of the conditions for starting 60 days of U.S.-Iranian talks on Tehran's nuclear program and other issues is a halt to the fighting in Lebanon. However, Lebanese civil defense said that 20 people had been killed by Israeli strikes in Lebanon on June 20th, hours after a truce there took effect. Israel said it was responding to attacks from Hezbollah, and while the Iran-backed group said it would not allow Israel, quote, freedom of movement in Lebanon. Israel, left out of the talks, says it will not party to the Iran-U.S. deal and will keep its forces in Lebanese territory it occupies. A U.S. official had said the truce took effect at 4 p.m. June 19th, and Israeli and Hezbollah sources confirmed the agreement to Reuters. The Israeli broadcaster Channel 12 reported that the prime minister and defense minister had instructed the military to hold fire in Lebanon, but that it would not withdraw from areas it had captured. Lebanon's state news agency, NNA, said Israeli warplanes and drones had struck locations across southern Lebanon and the Bekaa Valley on June 20th, both Hezbollah strongholds. An Israeli military official said Hezbollah fired more than 50 projectiles at Israeli forces in southern Lebanon overnight, and that Israel had targeted what it described as Hezbollah targets in response. A military statement said Israel was committed to the ceasefire and would continue to act against any threat to Israel or its forces. All night we heard explosions. We got kind of excited by those statements about a ceasefire, but everything is continuing as usual, said Ofri Valfer, a resident of northern Israel. You can hear very loud blasts here, and life goes on alongside that. Hopefully better days will come. Lebanon's health ministry says over 4,000 people have been killed in Israeli attacks since March 2nd, including medics, women, and children, though it does not specify how many were combatants. Israeli authorities say at least 32 soldiers and 4 civilians have been killed in the fighting with Hezbollah. And we will send it back over to Seth.
0: Thanks, Rebecca. Sticking with the Nation and World Extra section, report, Starmer expected to resign. But government source says PM focused on job, by William James and Elizabeth Piper of Reuters. Dateline London. Britain's Observer newspaper said Prime Minister Keir Starmer was expected to resign on June 22nd and set out a timetable for his departure, though a government source said Starmer remained focused on getting on with the job of governing. The threat to Starmer's position, which has been building for months, increased sharply on June 19 when his rival Andy Burnham won a seat in Parliament that would allow him to launch a formal leadership challenge. The Observer report said Starmer was discussing the matter with his wife before making a final decision, but that senior Labour figures expected a clear statement on his future as early as tomorrow. However, a government source said Starmer remained focused on his job and pointed to previous statements he has made to that effect. The British leader said on June 19th he would fight any challenge to his leadership and urged Labour not to tear itself apart with infighting. Starmer led the centre-left Labour Party to a landslide election win in 2024, but has become deeply unpopular after a series of scandals and policy U-turns that have given many voters an overall impression that he cannot deliver the improvement to their standards of living that he had promised. If he were to quit or be ousted, it would mean the country installing its seventh prime minister in just over a decade, the highest turnover in nearly two centuries. Reflective of anger at successive governments' failures to improve public services and tackle issues like illegal immigration. More than 100 elected lawmakers in Starmer's party, roughly a quarter of all Labour representatives in the House of Commons, have publicly said they want him to quit or set out a timetable for his exit, according to a Reuters ally. Reuters tally. Pardon me. Burnham, a 56-year-old career politician, is seen by many in Labour as the most likely successor to Starmer, whether through a negotiated transfer of power or a formal leadership contest. Having built a power base within Labour as mayor of Greater Manchester in Northern England, he comfortably saw off the threat from Nigel Farage's right-wing populist party to win an election for a parliamentary seat on June 19th. And then we've got a couple of items from the archives and Today in History items to note. In 1788, the U.S. Constitution was ratified by the requisite ninth state, New Hampshire. Nearly 2 years later, Rhode Island became the last of the 13 original states to ratify the document, which would then be amended. In 1940, during the roughly two-week Battle of the Alps in World War II, Italy launched an attack against southeastern France. But despite France buckling under Germany's pressure as it made advances in the south, Italian forces advanced only a few miles. In 1989, in the U.S. Supreme Court case Texas v. Johnson, the court ruled that burning an American flag is a form of protest that is protected symbolic free speech under the First Amendment of the Constitution. The court found that protester Gregory Johnson had been wrongfully convicted for burning a flag outside of the 1984 Republican National Convention. In 2001, blues legend John Lee Hooker died at the age of 83. Hooker inspired many musicians with his gritty voice and raw guitar rhythms that told stories through his songs straight from the heart of the Mississippi Delta, including Dimples, Boom Boom, and Boogie Chillin'. And in 1916, Iowa troops were mustering for expected Mexico duty. The Register reported that four troops of Iowa National Guard cavalry are in camp at North Liberty, and machine gun and infantry units are at Camp Dodge near Des Moines, awaiting orders to report for combat duty on the Mexican border. Mexican General Jacinto Treviño has threatened to attack a U.S. force assembled under General John J. Pershing, whose troops are preparing for a punitive raid into Mexico against Pancho Villa. The revolutionary leader has been fighting against U.S. interests in northern Mexico and is seen as threatening to the country's stability. For the last 90 minutes, your readers have been Rebecca Cloud and me, Seth Anderson. It's been our great pleasure to read for you. Now we'll take a short break to allow our next readers to get in place.

0: 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Your new readers are Carol Hunter and Stasia Connerty. We'll continue with articles from the Des Moines Register and USA Today. We'll turn now to the opinion section, and here's Stasia with our next article.
1: So first up in the opinion section, we have an article titled, Three Things Needed to Improve Our Water, and this is by guest columnist Hannah Inman. Put dollars where they will do the most good. As I'm writing this, nitrates in central Iowa's source waters are extremely elevated, causing Central Iowa Water Works to implement Stage 3 of its water use plan, also known as a mandatory lawn watering ban. It's a familiar scene. Almost a year ago exactly, a similar ban was issued. Shortly after, my organization, the Great Outdoors Foundation, published an

real-time monitoring. The bill allocates funding for the Iowa Department of Agriculture and Land Stewardship to accelerate edge-of-field practices to Central Iowa Water Works for expansion of its nitrate removal capacity and a new rural infrastructure bank to help small communities modernize. This is real progress, and it deserves to be recognized as such. Farm to Faucet demonstrates an unequivocal will for positive water quality change. Now, we need the scale and the systems to match. More than 10 years ago, Iowa adopted the nutrient reduction strategy with the goal of reducing nitrogen and phosphorus in our waterways by 45% by 2040. The momentum is building. Iowa farmers have expanded cover crop acres from under 400,000 a decade ago to nearly 4 million today, and wetland construction has tripled in pace over the past 4 years. But the objectives set before us still demand more. To meet nutrient reduction strategy targets, cover crop adoption needs to roughly double its current rate, adding 400,000 acres per year instead of the current 150,000 to 200,000. Wetlands, bioreactors, and saturated buffers need to be built at 15 to 20 times the current annual pace, reaching thousands of installations statewide. Farm to Faucet's average of roughly $27 million in conservation investments per year moves us forward. But the nutrient reduction strategy requires sustained investment closer to $200 million annually, paired with system delivery and permitting reform that expedites the rate of change. The cost of delayed action is not abstract. Iowa utilities are spending millions to address nitrate issues in our drinking water, and that is without consideration of the burden placed on the approximate 10% of our population who source their drinking water from private wells. Rising cancer rates, depleted rural economies, and suffering natural resources are robbing our state of its full potential. But we are not left without a path forward. What has become evident over the last year is that a growing coalition of Iowans from all walks of life are exhausted by the blame game and are ready for actionable solutions. The Iowa Nutrient Reduction Strategy provides us with the science and tools needed to reach our water quality goals, and even with limited funding and burdensome systems, Iowa's farmers and landowners are choosing to participate. The fact remains that the infrastructure required to fully realize our shared vision is lacking. Three things must happen to reach the goals the state has espoused, and without all three, the goals will not be reached. 1. Current levels of conservation funding are insufficient and inconsistent. Additional funding is needed to support the goals identified in the Nutrient Reduction Strategy. Iowa Water and Land Legacy Fund, IWIL, enactment is the single highest impact action Iowa can take, providing approximately $200 million annually in permanent, flexible, state-controlled conservation investments that no federal program can match for stability or reach. Enacting IWIL creates a dedicated and renewable funding stream for wetlands, bioreactors, cover crops, and other interventions identified in the nutrient reduction strategy. Without this voter-mandated funding, the strategy is an unsupported directive to farmers and landowners. 2. A watershed approach must be taken so that funding can be directed to high-impact areas, using data and analytics to make implementation more strategic, efficient, and effective. Models like the batch and build should be the primary delivery method, removing barriers for farmers and streamlining funding, engineering, permitting, and construction. Strategic investments in the highest priority watersheds are the fiscally responsible leverage the state needs to realize its goals. 3. Iowa needs to eliminate every barrier we control and be a relentless advocate for removing the ones we don't. Permitting at the state and federal levels needs to be modernized so that it appropriately reflects the needs at hand. Wetlands and buffers shouldn't be treated the same.

0: as parking lots. This posture is honest, actionable, and positions Iowa as a leader rather than a bystander waiting on Washington. Water quality is a public health issue. It is an economic development issue. It is a workforce retention issue. It is a tourism attraction issue. It is a risk mitigation issue. Every other sector where we've asked private actors to produce public goods, electricity, transportation, manufacturing, we eventually recognized that the market alone couldn't close the gap and built public investment structures to match. The same should be true for water. What stands in the way of progress at the farm level is a public funding architecture equal with the public benefit we're asking farmers to deliver. Iowans want clean water. Farmers want to be a part of the solution. What we need now is the funding to match what we're asking them to do, a watershed approach that puts dollars where they'll do the most good, and permitting that moves at the speed of the solution. None of that is out of reach. The path is clear, and we're ready to walk it together.
1: Thank you, Stasia. Next, we'll turn to the Register's editorial. The state is wrong to hinge ESA approval on immigration status. If there is one thing that backers have hammered home in 3+ years of Iowa's education savings accounts program, it is that the money for private school expenses is available to everybody. Governor Kim Reynolds said in a March 3rd speech celebrating advances in school choice, quote, "In Iowa, we believe that opportunity should never be determined by income, zip code, or a family's background," end quote. That sentiment is at least misleading, it turns out. Register reporter Samantha Hernandez told the story June 18th of two Iowa children who were rejected for ESA payments this past school year. The reason? Regulators weren't satisfied that their mother could legally remain in the United States until the end of the year in May, and they also questioned whether many people who are not citizens are eligible for ESAs at all. It's bad enough that Iowa is distorting public education and straining the state budget by giving away tax money to private schools, or that GOP supporters' affinity for income limits for receiving benefits vanishes only for ESAs. If we're going to have such a system, though, its administration should at least adhere to the law. Reynolds signed, "and be available to every family living in Iowa." It shouldn't be just another vehicle for the government to discriminate against immigrants. In this case, a Northwest Iowa family applied for ESAs and received assistance for 2 years for two children to attend a Christian school. The family asked the Register not to name them because of potential consequences for their immigration status. The parents applied in spring 2025 for a third year of ESA payments, but the Iowa Department of Education said no. At the time, the children's father had a work-related authorization to be in the country into 2027, but their mother's visa, which determined her children's legal status, was set to expire in October 2025, just a few weeks into the school year. They didn't receive a visa extension until school had started, well after the deadline for ESA applications. The family asked for formal review of the Education Department's decision, but Administrative Law Judge Thomas Augustine upheld the ruling. Quote, "It is reasonable for the department to ensure an ESA is not paid out when there is no guarantee an applicant can legally remain through the school year, let alone the first semester," end quote, he wrote, adding that the children were, legally speaking, residents of Mexico, not Iowa, when their authorization to remain in the country was granted. Augustine's ruling, which the family chose not to appeal to the State Board of Education, makes clear that the Department of Education chose this result as an exercise of its discretion. The ESA law requires that recipients be Iowa residents. Iowa law defines that as a child who is, quote, "physically present in a district whose resident has not been established in another district by operation of law and who," end quote, "meets at least one other condition, including being," and start quote, "in the district for the purpose of making a home and not solely for school purposes," end quote. Neither state law nor the administrative rules that govern ESAs say anything about immigration status. More than 40,000 students were approved for ESAs last year, each eligible for over $8,000 in state assistance. Remarkably, state officials appear to have taken a stance reaching much further than the unique facts surrounding this family. Augustine wrote, quote, "This judge disagrees with the department's contention that non-permanent or non-indefinite visa holders are categorically ineligible for the ESA program under the governing statutes," end quote. Look for that standard in Iowa Code Chapters 257 or 282, or in Chapter 281 to 20 of the Administrative Code, the only authorities the judge cited. You won't find it there, or in Reynolds's March comment about opportunity not hinging on a family's background. The Iowa Attorney General's office told Hernandez that it would be misleading to extrapolate from this case, but it's hard to square that with the, quote, "categorically ineligible," end quote, wording in the judge's ruling. If there is a bone to be thrown to state officials here, it would be interpreting this as evidence that administrators are committed to resisting waste or fraud in the Education Savings Account program. Democrats have for the past 3 years lobbed allegations about potential misuse of public money, but not offered any evidence that that's happened. It's not clear the Department of Education deserves that benefit of the doubt. Its leaders refused Hernandez's request to talk more about their decisions and principles for approving ESAs. It would not have been hard to do so in general terms without compromising the family's privacy. And whatever the motivation for taking such a narrow view of residency, the effect is plain to see here. State-supported school choice for most Iowans, but not for a family that both before and after the 2025-26 school year has permission to live here. Western Christian High School leaders and families helped this family's two girls attend throughout the school year. The Department of Education and Odyssey, its vendor for ESA administration, should be more permissive if and when this situation recurs. If federal law is an obstacle, as prominent Iowa attorney Alan Ostergren has suggested, legislatures should amend state law to make their intent clear. Augustine's ruling was sympathetic to the state's desire to avoid disbursing money for students who might leave a few weeks into the year, but that hypothetical could happen to any family, and Iowa has means to recoup ESA payments. State Auditor Rob Sand released a report June 17th that, among other things, lists dozens of private schools that have been accredited since the ESA program launched in 2023. Even though it was always obvious that Christian schools and Christian families would be the primary beneficiaries of ESAs, Sand's list includes a handful of schools tied to other faiths and non-sectarian schools. That's a development the ESA supporters can use to defend against accusations of exclusivity. In the same vein, Iowa should in the future give resident a natural meaning when it comes to immigrants from other countries. And this editorial was written by Lucas Grunmeier on behalf of the Register's editorial board.
0: Jumping over to our next article titled "The Most Dangerous Question Students Ask," and this is written by Joydeep Bhattacharya. Students are increasingly choosing majors the way investors choose stocks, by chasing the highest expected return. But when artificial intelligence is reshaping the labor market, that strategy may be riskier than it appears. Every year, I watch some of my brightest students leave economics for actuarial science. I understand why actuarial science is respected, stable, and well-paid. Yet, I often wonder what is being lost. The problem is not actuarial science. The problem is the assumption that higher education should primarily be a financial optimization exercise. That assumption is becoming increasingly common, just as artificial intelligence is making the future of work harder to predict than it has been in decades. In effect, we are asking 18-year-olds to optimize for a labor market that may not exist by the time they reach middle age. Students are increasingly told to choose a major the way investors choose stocks, by chasing the highest expected return. Yet this advice assumes that we know which occupations will thrive 20 or 30 years from now. We do not. It also assumes that students already know about themselves, enough about themselves, to make such decisions wisely. That assumption may be even more questionable. By the time students arrive at college, most have spent 12 or more years in highly structured environments. Their schedules have been organized for them, their courses largely chosen for them, their extracurricular activities often selected with admissions in mind. Students become very good at meeting expectations. What they often do not become good at is discovering themselves. Imagine walking into a Chinese buffet and deciding beforehand that you will eat only orange chicken because everyone says it's the most popular dish. You ignore everything else, fill your plate, and leave. You have missed the opportunity to discover foods you might enjoy more, but you have also made a bet that orange chicken will remain the most desirable item forever. That is essentially what many students are doing when they choose a major primarily on the basis of today's salary rankings. The problem is that the menu is changing. Artificial intelligence is already reshaping occupations across the economy. Some tasks are being automated, others are being transformed. Entire career paths are evolving in ways that nobody fully understands. No one knows with confidence which occupations will command the greatest rewards 20 years from now. Yet many students are behaving as though such forecasts were reliable. Interestingly, many discussions of the future workplace emphasize adaptability, creativity, curiosity, communication, and lifelong learning. These are not the products of premature specialization. They are the products of exploration. That's why the current obsession with educational return on investment may be misguided. Students are being encouraged to optimize for a future we cannot confidently predict. A better strategy is to discover where their talents and interests genuinely lie. People work harder at things that they find meaningful. They persist through setbacks. They improve because they want to improve. Over time, that effort compounds into expertise, and expertise is often what markets reward. The most successful people I know rarely chose a field because it topped a ranking of expected earnings. They chose something that captured their imagination, and then became exceptionally good at it. Of course, financial realities matter. Students should think seriously about debt, employment prospects, and economic security. But there's a difference between considering financial realities and allowing them to dominate every educational decision. The deeper purpose of higher education is not simply to match students to jobs. It's to help them discover where they can create the most value, in the economy and in their own lives. The greatest risk facing today's students is not that they will choose the wrong major. It's that they will mistake today's labor market for tomorrow's. In an age of artificial intelligence, exploration is no longer the alternative to practicality. It is practicality.
1: Thank you, Stasia. Iowa Plan Must Have Help for Aging at Home. This is a guest essay by Ramsey Alwyn and Alan Morgan. Ramsey Alwyn is president and CEO of the National Council on Aging, and Alan Morgan is CEO of the National Rural Health Association. If Iowa is serious about strengthening rural health, it must be serious about helping older adults age at home. In rural Iowa, adults 65 and older make up 43% of the population, according to the U.S. Census Bureau. They are the backbone of their communities, and any serious rural health strategy should reflect that reality. Iowa's Healthy Hometowns proposal, backed by $209 million awarded through the Federal Rural Health Transformation Program, is a major opportunity, but it needs to include a crucial piece, home and community-based services that help older adults stay safe, healthy, and independent where they want to be, at home. These services matter. They prevent falls, manage chronic disease, reduce isolation, and connect older adults to healthy food. So do broadband for telehealth, reliable transportation, and support for family caregivers, the unpaid workforce propping up rural health care every day. If Iowa wants better outcomes, it should put these supports at the center of its plan. Healthy Hometowns also emphasizes partnerships, which are essential to reaching people in their communities. Iowa should bring in the Aging Network, senior centers, area agencies on aging, and community-based organizations that have supported older adults for decades. These groups know where the gaps are, which services work, and how to help people before a crisis sends them to the ER. The return on investment is clear. When older adults can stay safely at home, emergency visits and hospital readmissions decline, nursing home placement is delayed, and public dollars go further through prevention instead of costly institutional care. And now we'll turn to Dear Abby.
0: All right. Widower boyfriend acknowledges anniversary after his wife's death. Dear Abby, I've been dating a wonderful man for 10 months. He was married for 45 years until his wife died after a 5-year illness. Our relationship is exclusive and things could hardly be better. Recently, he and one of his grown daughters and her family gathered for dinner to commemorate his wedding anniversary. I thought it was a little strange. She had been gone for 2 years, and I found myself feeling somewhat hurt. I wasn't invited to the dinner, which doesn't bother me, but I can't escape the feeling that on some level, he still feels married. Accordingly, I feel as though I'm dating a married man, which I would never do. As we are not able to easily work through this, he suggested I write you and get your take. Am I being unreasonable and reading too much into this? Is it possible he is not yet ready for a new relationship? Should I request that he refrain from such, quote, celebrations, end quote, in the future? Not a cheater in Indiana. Dear Not a Cheater, your gentleman friend had nearly 50 years of history with his late wife. If he and their adult children chose to celebrate the anniversary of their marriage, it was no skin off your nose, and you shouldn't have taken it so personally. If the two of you were to marry, one would hope he and his family would celebrate the present and the future. Even if they didn't, if you love this man and want to be accepted by his family, you would be foolish to insist that he stop something they did find comforting. It wouldn't go down well. Trust me on that. Dear Abby, I'm in a relationship with a much younger man. We are both adults and love each other. There's no doubt that we want to be together and enjoy our lives together. But his family keeps trying to get him to leave me, despite his explaining to them that he's happy and that this works for us. All of this makes me uncomfortable when the family gets together, but I go to support him and he wants me there. They love him, but they don't give him support when he needs it. I have been there for him through his toughest times. How do I get them to understand? From Older Woman in the Midwest. Dear Older, it is not your responsibility to convince your boyfriend's family of anything. He should tell his family that he doesn't want to discuss the subject when they bring it up. He should also refrain from sharing it with you. With time, his relatives will realize that your relationship is a lasting one. If, however, they deliberately make you uncomfortable when you have to see them, limit the amount of time you spend in their presence. Dear readers, happy Father's Day to fathers everywhere, birth fathers, stepfathers, adoptive and foster fathers, grandfathers, and all of you caring men who mentor children and fill the role of absent dads. P.S. Also, a big shout-out to dual-role moms. I applaud you all, today and every day. Love, Abby.
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0: Welcome back. Now we'll turn to the Register's sports section. The front page of the section features a big spread, photo spread, on the new Field of Dreams ballpark in Dyersville. The place where dreams come true. The new Field of Dreams ballpark in Dyersville opened June 17th with a JV varsity high school doubleheader between Western Dubuque and Clinton. The games kicked off the If You Build It high school series, featuring teams from Dubuque County and elsewhere in eastern Iowa. The Bobcats swept the doubleheader against Clinton, making history by winning the first two contests at the new venue. Field of Dreams Ballpark will host a Major League Baseball game featuring the Minnesota Twins and the Philadelphia Phillies on August 13th. And there's several pictures. Western Dubuque and Clinton players and coaches take the field for roster introductions and the national anthem June 17th at the Field of Dreams Ballpark. There's a photo of a ghost player. Frank Dartist warms up before throwing the ceremonial first pitch. He's a left-hander and rearing back to throw the ball. Dartist is one of the ghost players who appeared in the 1989 film Field of Dreams. Another photo shows Western Dubuque's Ben Wormamont taking some practice swings before his next at-bat. The Field of Dreams movie site is seen in the background of another photo, the familiar white Iowa farmhouse. And also another photo just shows the crowd, an announced crowd of 1,300 fans gathered to watch the first games. Now, Stacia will continue with other sports stories.
1: Moving on to the next sports story, Time puts Clark in icon category. And there's an image there of Caitlin Clark as she's participating in a Final Four Fan Fest panel discussion on April 3rd at the Indiana Convention Center in Indianapolis. And this article is written by Cooper Wirth. Time magazine named Caitlin Clark to its most influential people in sports list for 2026. The Legacy magazine released its 2026 list on June 9th. The final group featured athletes, coaches, executives, media personalities, owners, and more chosen by Time's editors for their influence on the global sports landscape. Here's what Time magazine, which previously named Clark its 2024 Athlete of the Year, had to say about the former Iowa women's basketball star's impact in 2026. Time grouped the honorees in four categories: icons, titans, innovators, and leaders. At just 24 years old, Clark joined the likes of NBA star LeBron James and soccer royalty Lionel Messi in the icon category. Four-time WNBA MVP Asia Wilson was also recognized as an icon. Clark, Wilson, and WNBA Los Angeles Sparks forward Nneka Ogumike, titans, were the only active WNBA players to make the list. When the history of women's basketball is written, expect a chapter, or two, or three, on Caitlin Clark, whose showmanship and three-point exploits in both college and the WNBA have brought unprecedented attention to the game, wrote Time senior sports correspondent Sean Gregory. Gregory recapped the West Des Moines native's career and accolades in his write-up, including some of her recent accomplishments, such as becoming the fastest player in WNBA history to record 1,000-plus points, 250-plus rebounds, and 250-plus assists during the Indiana Fever's season opener on May 9th. Clark, a Dowling Catholic alum, hit that milestone in just 54 career games, besting Diana Taurasi's previous mark of 62 games. She also became the fastest player in WNBA history to record 500 career assists, hitting the mark on May 28th in the Fever's loss to the Golden State Valkyries.
0: Thank you. Now we'll turn to another baseball story. Vote to name Iowa's best all-time player by Alyssa Hertel of the Register. Who is the best baseball player from Iowa? As the United States approaches its 250th anniversary, USA Today Sports will celebrate the 250 greatest American sports figures of all time. Alongside that national recognition, the USA Today Network will spotlight the roots of the country's sports culture, the high school athletes and sports figures who shape communities and define their states. During this process, we will examine athletes in their respective sports. We started with football, wrestling, track and field, volleyball, and softball, and now we'll move on to baseball. These are our selections for the baseball stars who defined Iowa. Many of the 10 athletes were standouts in their youth before reaching even greater levels at the collegiate and pro levels. Vote below on the best of these 10 or write in a candidate that we overlooked or you feel strongly about. Players are listed in alphabetical order by last name. Cap Anson, Marshalltown. Between the National Association and Major League Baseball, the Marshalltown native played 27 consecutive seasons of professional baseball. He spent the majority of his career with the Chicago White Stockings/Colts, now known as the Cubs, leading the team to 6 National League pennants between 1876 and 1886, and tallying more than 3,000 career hits, possibly the first player to do so. He batted in 2,075 runs and recorded 97 home runs during his career, and he posted a 1,295-947 record as a manager. His legacy wasn't all positive, though, as Anson played a role in the racial segregation that persisted in baseball until the late 1940s by refusing to take the field when the opposing team included black players. Dave Bancroft, Sioux City. The Sioux City native spent 16 seasons in the big leagues, and he made an impact from the moment he took the field. Bancroft helped the Philadelphia Phillies to their first National League pennant as a rookie, according to the National Baseball Hall of Fame. He played 1,913 games and retired with 2,004 hits, 1,048 runs scored, and 4,623 putouts at shortstop, which ranks third on the all-time list. Casey Blake, Indianola. Blake was a four-sport standout at Indianola, competing in baseball, basketball, football, and track and field. He played college baseball at Wichita State, where he was a 3-time All-American and helped the Shockers to the College World Series. Blake made his Major League Baseball debut in 1999 and spent more than a dozen seasons playing for the Toronto Blue Jays, Minnesota Twins, Baltimore Orioles, Minnesota Twins, Cleveland, and Los Angeles Dodgers. He finished his career with a 264 average, 616 runs batted in, and 167 home runs. Mike Boddicker, Norway. In high school and college, he did a bit of everything on the diamond, but in the professional game, Boddicker stood out on the mound. Through 11 seasons in the major leagues with 4 different teams, he tallied 1,330 strikeouts. He helped the Baltimore Orioles to a World Series title in 1983, earned American League All-Star honors in 1984, and won the Gold Glove Award in 1990. During his time with the Iowa Hawkeyes, Boddicker excelled on and off the mound. He was named first-team All-Conference as a pitcher and third-team All-Conference as an infielder. In 1978, he led the NCAA with an average of 11.5 strikeouts per game. Fred Clark, Winterset. Considered one of the greatest left fielders in National League history, Clark spent more than 2 decades in the major leagues, including 16 as a player manager for the Pittsburgh Pirates. He started his career in style as the only player to have 5 hits in his major league debut, and he finished his career with 2,703 hits and a .315 batting average. He helped Pittsburgh to 4 National League pennants in 1901, 1902, 1903, and 1909, and under Clark, the Pirates participated in the first ever World Series in 1903. In 1909, with Clark as a player and manager, Pittsburgh won the World Series. Red Faber, Cascade. He spent 20 seasons pitching for the Chicago White Sox, utilizing a now-outlawed spitball to take out opponents. He won 254 games with 273 complete games during his career, finishing with a .315 ERA and 4,086 innings pitched. pitched. He helped the White Sox to a World Series win in 1917 and was on the 1919 team that had 8 members accused of intentionally losing the World Series. Faber missed those games due to illness. Faber won 20 or more games in a season 4 times, and he pitched more than 330 innings in both 1921 and 1922, and during both seasons, he led the league in earned run average. Bob Feller Van Meter. From the moment he entered the major leagues at the age of 17, Feller established himself among the best. He struck out 15 batters in his first major league start in August 1936, and a month later he set an American League rookie record by striking out 17 opponents in one game. After his 19th birthday, Feller strung together 3 straight 21-win seasons, and then he put his baseball career on hold, giving up nearly 4 seasons in his prime to serve in the U.S. Navy following the bombing of Pearl Harbor. He didn't miss a beat when he returned to the game, and Feller averaged more than 19 wins a season over the next 6 seasons. Across 18 seasons in the major league, he pitched 3,827 innings with a win-loss record of 266 to 162. He finished with 2,581 strikeouts, the 3rd most all-time upon his retirement in 1956. He was an 8-time All-Star, and he helped Cleveland win the World Series in 1948. John Lieber, Council Bluffs, that's L-I-E-B-E-R. In more than a dozen seasons with 5 major league teams, Lieber finished his career with a winning record, 131 to 124, and 1,553 strikeouts. He posted his best season in 2001, winning 20 games with just 6 losses and earning All-Star honors for the only time in his career. He underwent Tommy John surgery in 2002 and missed the entire 2003 season, and in 2004 he reached the playoffs for the only time in his career while pitching for the New York Yankees. Hal Troske, Norway. Troske spent about 13 years in the major leagues, playing mostly for Cleveland before finishing out his career with the Chicago White Sox. He posted his best season in 1936 when he recorded a .343 batting average and led the American League in runs batted in with 162. He finished his career with 228 home runs and 1,012 RBIs on 1,561 hits. Playing at the same time as Hall of Fame first baseman Lou Gehrig, Jimmy Fox, and Hank Greenberg, Troske never made an All-Star team. His career was cut short by persistent migraines, which impacted his vision. And lastly, Earl Whitehill of Cedar Rapids. While playing for 4 major league teams, Detroit, Washington, Cleveland, and Chicago, Whitehall averaged 14 wins a season and never fell below 11 wins in a full season. He won 218 games with a 4.36 ERA and 1,350 strikeouts.
1: All right, moving over into some football news. The next article is, "There are no winners in the Sorsby saga," and this is by columnist Travis Hines. The Brendan Sorsby saga ultimately reached what would have seemed to be a natural conclusion. The process to reach that end, however, was anything but natural. That's why, despite a satisfactory outcome, Sorsby announced this week that he'll enter the NFL supplemental draft. It's hard to feel particularly satisfied about the situation. When it became known that Sorsby bet not only on college football, but on his own team, that should have been the end of it. Any discussion, any ambiguity, and most certainly, Sorsby's collegiate career. Instead, Texas Tech decided to try to see what it and Sorsby could get away with, and the Red Raiders nearly got away with it too. After a confounding judicial injunction allowing Sorsby to play, it took drastic threats from the Big 12 to get Sorsby and the Red Raiders to back down. It never should have come to that, and I think is why I feel more concerned now than at the start of this entire fiasco. Texas Tech should have known that the best thing for the sport and for Sorsby, even with and perhaps especially because of his gambling addiction, was for him to never take another college snap. Instead, they nearly took the thing the distance. Had they prevailed, it would have been a catastrophe for college sports. It will forever be incredible to me that an institution of higher learning and a high-profile athletic department were willing to torch their own credibility and reputation on something so facially and farcical. Maybe the entire ordeal crystallizes the strain the entire collegiate sports industry is under and leads to the sort of sustainable change so many people are rooting for. Or maybe it's just the latest in the line of bad behavior just getting worse. Recent history lends me little optimism. What does give me hope, though, are the Register readers who sent along some great questions for the latest mailbag. Let's get into some of them now. Milan Momchilovic and Roko Becht both put themselves as all-time ISU greats in their first 3 years. Are they still our all-time greats after transferring? It's going to be interesting to see how these sorts of situations play out, not just at Iowa State, which can add Audie Crooks to the above list, but across the country, because the Cyclones aren't and won't be alone with these circumstances. In the history of college sports, conventional wisdom would suggest that Momchilovic and Becht and Crooks are proverbially dead to Cyclone fans. On the precipice of the pinnacle of their collegiate careers, they left for bigger, better, and bags of cash. But that really doesn't feel quite fair or appropriate anymore, does it? Momchilovic took a payday that Iowa State couldn't match, and with an NBA dalliance, the Cyclones couldn't wait for. Becht followed not only his head coach, a literal legend, but his offensive coordinator and quarterback's coach to Penn State, rather than play for a stranger as a senior. Crooks left a situation that seemed to have stagnated for what is reportedly a ton of money. You can debate the merits and nuance of all of those decisions, but there's only going to become more commonplace. Do you really want to be in a position where you're more likely than not going to end up sports-hating your favorite players? That seems not great. Instead, I think fans are going to be better off viewing all of this as more transactional. Schools and third parties pay the players, who deliver their talent and skills to match the compensation. When those two ends meet, you call it a success and hope to run it back. If not, c'est la vie, say the old folks. It's not a substitute for watching a player develop, grow, and succeed over 4 or 5 years, but it's better than growing to be irate with every player you ever love. Which side of the ball will be more polished to start football season? I think that this is an easy one, the defense. I'd expect Iowa State's offense under coordinator Tyler Roll to be something of a work in progress early, and maybe throughout the season. Roll is in his first FBS coordinator job after winning 2 FCS national titles as a coordinator at North Dakota State, and he's got a staff that he assembled from all over the country with a roster that is a complete question mark coming into this year. Even the most optimistic outlooks for the offense have to account for the sheer level of newness involved. Plans that seem sound and schemes that appear bulletproof in spring and summer can turn out to not be so come fall as the reality of competition arrives. That works both ways, too. Things Iowa State might feel dicey about now might prove to be their strengths. My point is that there's simply a much higher level of unknown on offense. Even if there's real upside there with a unit that expected to be led by quarterback Jalen Rayner, the Cyclones' highest-profile transfer portal pickup this winter. Defensively, the Cyclones really are in a position to hit the ground running. Head coach Jimmy Rogers, himself a longtime defensive assistant and coordinator, essentially imported his entire defensive staff from Washington State, which was essentially his staff at South Dakota State. On the personnel front, Rogers has more familiar faces on the defense, and the highest profile players retained from former coach Matt Campbell's roster were along the defensive line. Those are proven power four players that maybe the offense can't boast. Continuity and familiarity aren't the only measures of project success, but they are critical components. Iowa State's defense is the leader in both heading into the fall.
0: Thank you, Stasia. Now we'll turn to Iowa men's basketball. What we know about Hawkeyes 2026 to 2027 schedule by Tyler Cashman of the Register, Iowa City Dateline. More details about Iowa men's basketball schedule have surfaced as the 2026-27 slate continues to take shape. More puzzle pieces still need to be revealed, but here's what we know about the Hawkeyes' schedule as of June 16th. Some of this information was obtained through open records request by the Register. Non-conference versus Eastern Illinois on November 6th at home versus Creighton on November 15th at Casey Center in Des Moines versus Xavier on November 20th away versus Iowa State on December 10th at home versus Alabama on December 21st at Casey Center in Des Moines and versus South Dakota on December 29th at home. The Hawkeyes will get a pair of Big East opponents in less than a week in November, neither of which will be at Carver Hawkeye Arena. The first comes at Casey Center, where Iowa will face a Creighton team in its first season under new head coach Alan Huss. A few days later, Iowa goes on the road in what should be a hostile environment at Xavier. Iowa did not play its first true road game until December 2nd last season. That will come earlier in the calendar this season. The pair of games against Creighton and Xavier should provide clues about where the Hawkeyes stand in their development early in the season. Iowa's rivalry matchup with Iowa State comes on December 10th at Carver Hawkeye Arena. The Hawkeyes are looking for their first win in the series since 2022, as the Cyclones have won the last three matchups. Iowa State has significant production to replace after losing last season's top three scorers in Milan Manchilovic, Joshua Jefferson, and Taman Lipsy. Iowa plays another game at Casey Center in 2026, which comes against powerhouse SEC program Alabama. The Crimson Tide has enjoyed great success under head coach Nate Oates, who is entering his eighth season leading the program. Alabama has emerged as an SEC powerhouse, advancing to at least the Sweet 16 in each of the last four seasons. That impressive stretch includes a Final Four appearance in 2024 and an Elite Eight appearance in 2025. Last season, Alabama was knocked off in the Sweet 16 by eventual champion Michigan. The Hawkeyes are scheduled to play lower-profile opponents in Eastern Illinois and South Dakota. Eastern Illinois might bring back a bad memory for Hawkeye fans. In 2022, the Panthers pulled off a shocking upset over Iowa at Carver Hawkeye Arena. Iowa will look to take care of business this time around. The Hawkeyes currently have four confirmed high-major non-conference opponents on their 2026-27 schedule. Coach Ben McCollum said on December 27th, quote, "You probably want to play enough of the bye games to build your confidence and to get more bodies in. So you don't want to eliminate those because you can play your depth. But you want to play more power conference teams next year than we did this year. That's our goal. It doesn't always happen that way, but that would be the objective," end quote. You might have noticed that Drake and Northern Iowa are still not on Iowa's non-conference schedule. McCollum addressed that topic at his introductory press conference in 2025. McCollum said, quote, "I would say scheduling-wise, you want to put yourself in the best position, one, to have your team be at their best in March. So that specific team, if they need to play a top-tier team, then you schedule that. If you need to play a bunch of teams that are not quite as good to build confidence, then you do that. So you schedule with that in mind first," end quote. He continued, quote, "The second part of that is you need to schedule to make the NCAA tournament. So obviously there's the NET rankings, and there's a lot of mathematics that go into that. Obviously, you beat a bunch of quad fours by a lot of points. Going on the road versus a quad three or quad two doesn't make a lot of sense just from an analytic standpoint to be able to make the NCAA tournament," end quote. McCollum did not definitively close the door to scheduling Drake or UNI at some point, but he also did not promise it would happen. McCollum said, quote, "Specific to Drake or UNI, good question. I don't know on that. It probably depends on if that allows us to make the NCAA tournament better. Now, there are some unique situations that you will play just because it's fun for the fans, and that might be number three as well. I'm not afraid of those either, end quote. The Big Ten schedule, home only, Indiana, Maryland, Minnesota, Michigan State, Oregon, Penn State, and Washington. Away only, Illinois, Michigan, Northwestern, Purdue, Rutgers, UCLA, and USC. Home and away, Nebraska, Wisconsin, Ohio State. At first glance, Iowa's Big Ten road schedule looks like a challenge. The Hawkeyes will travel to intense atmospheres at Illinois, Purdue, and Nebraska. Iowa also will get reigning national champion Michigan on the road, not to mention that Iowa's West Coast trip has the potential to be a more difficult pairing of UCLA and USC compared to its Pacific Northwest swing against struggling Oregon and Washington last season. Add Wisconsin and Ohio State into the mix, and it has the potential to be a difficult road slate. Michigan State, Nebraska, and Wisconsin are among the immediate highlights on the home schedule. Price Sanford will return to Carver Hawkeye Arena again as a member of the Cornhuskers. It's tricky to project exactly where teams will fall in the Big Ten standings next season, so it's possible that another team could emerge as a more attractive home matchup, such as Indiana or Ohio State. Iowa didn't get the easiest draw of double play Big Ten opponents. While their rosters will not look entirely the same, Nebraska, Wisconsin, and Ohio State all made the NCAA tournament last season. Game dates, times, and television information will be announced at a later time.
1: Switching over to Iowa high school track and field, meet the Register's 2026 All-Iowa Boys teams. This is by Des Moines Register reporter Eli McCone. Another historic Iowa high school boys track and field season has come and gone. Before we turn our attention to baseball and softball this summer, it's time to put a bow on what was a thrilling year on the track. On the boys' side, five all-time records: 110-meter hurdles, 3,200-meter run, 4x100, 4x400, and the shuttle hurdle relay were set this season to go along with plenty of other memorable moments across the state. With that in mind, we have assembled the 2026 All-Iowa Boys Track and Field teams. The Register has compiled an elite team made up of the 12 best athletes, regardless of class or this season. This staff has also made teams made up of each class. Results from the regular season, Drake relays, and state meet, along with other record-setting performances, were all taken into consideration when selecting the teams. While relay teams are not listed, performances by individuals from those relays were taken into consideration too. Here are your All-Iowa teams for the 2026 season. Lincoln Bainbridge, Sr., Van Buren County. In four events at the Iowa State track meet, the future UNI Panther won all of them. Bainbridge was a strong mid-distance runner for his team, claiming the 400-meter dash and the 800-meter run championships, as well as anchoring the state title-winning 4x400 relay and 1600 medley teams in Class 1A. Hayden Carlson, Sr., Ankeny. The all-time state record holder in the 110-meter hurdles in Carlson, who ran a time of 13.52 seconds to claim a state title, the Ankeny senior also won the 110-meter hurdles at the Drake Relays and was part of a shuttle hurdle relay crew that had the fourth-best time statewide in 2026. Cannon Dunham, Sr., Pella. Dunham was the state's leader in the 800-meter dash, running a 1 hour, 50 minute, 61 seconds to win the Class 3A state title for the event. In that race, he upended superstar and his best friend, Quentin Nauman, to show the level of talent he has despite racing against an all-time great during his career. The Pella senior also anchored the 4x800 state champion team in Class 3A, and took second at state in the 1600 and 3200 meter runs. Grayson Hartman, Jr., Washington. Hartman won the Drake Relays shot put title, as well as state titles in shot put and discus in Class 3A. He was the state leader in shot put at 67.35 and second in Iowa for discus at 189.05. Behind numbers like that, he was the best boys thrower in the state this year. Colby Hodnenfield, Sr., Clear Lake. Hodnenfield concluded the season as the state's leader in the 400-meter dash at 47.48 seconds. That's just under 5/10 of a second slower than the all-time record from Bettendorf's Darian Porter at 46.99. His final tally of hardware at the state meet was titles in the 400, the 4x100, and 4x400-meter relays. Caden Coons, Sr., Norwalk. Two Drake Relays titles in the 400-meter dash and long jump, followed by a sweep of his events at the state meet, winning championships in the 100, 200, 400, and long jump. Coons had a heck of a season. He ended his season with top five times in that state for the 100, 200, and 400, including the season best time of 21.21 seconds in the 200. Ajak Maluul, sophomore, Waukee. At the Drake Relays, Maluul announced his talents to the world with a leap of 7-0 to claim a title. He didn't quite reach that height at the state meet, but won his first state championship nonetheless. He is just one of two high school athletes from Iowa to clear 7 feet since 2016. Desden McMurrin, Sr., Waterloo West. McMurrin was unable to secure a state or Drake Relays title, but his marks across multiple events still made him an athlete worth recognizing. He owned the state best long jump at 24.6.5, followed by the third best times in the 100-meter, 10.51 seconds, and the 200-meter dashes at 21.24 seconds. Both of those times were hundredths of a second off, matching the best marks in Iowa this season. Quentin Nauman, Sr., Western Dubuque. Three Drake Relays titles and two state titles weren't the way Nauman wanted to finish, but it was hardly anything to scoff at. One of the greatest distance runners of all time in Iowa ended his high school career with the state's best time this season in the 1600 at 4:03.65. Along with a third best time in the 800-meter run, 1:51.22, and fifth best time in the 3200-meter run, 8:54. He'll head to the University of Oregon to further his legacy. Titus Stang, Sr., Shenandoah. Stang ends his career as a seven-time Iowa State champion, including four state titles in his final high school season. He swept the wheelchair race events at state, winning the 100, 200, 400, and 800-meter races. He also won the 400-meter Drake Relays title to make himself a fairly extensive trophy display this year alone. Gage Tucker, Sr., Bettendorf. One of the two Bulldogs to make the elite team, Tucker was the state leader this season in the 400-meter hurdles with a time of 51.92 seconds.

0: Prophet's Prairie, Hayden Carlson, Senior Ankeny, Kuma Gutema, Sophomore, Sioux City North, Brennan Hoyer, Senior Cedar Falls, Daxton Kisau, Junior Urbandale, Kaden Coons, Senior Norwalk, Micah 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Bettendorf. In Class 3A, Ryan Baer, Senior of Keokuk, Cannon Dunham, Senior of Pella, Grayson Hartman, Junior, Washington, Colby Hodnefield, Senior Clear Lake, Connor Coons, Senior of Nevada, Harrison Mullins, 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Columbus, Braden Davey, Senior of Grundy Center, Caillou Cons, Senior of Trainer, Jace Hungerford, Junior of Spirit Lake, Judd Jarofsky, Senior of Grundy Center, Colin Johnson, Senior of Southeast Valley, Ben McCudden, Senior of Interstate 35, Keaton Menon, Senior of Van Meter, Titus Stang, Senior of Shenandoah, and Emerson Vokes, Senior of Grundy Center. In Class 1A, Braden Anderson, Sophomore of English Valleys, Lincoln Bainbridge, Senior of Van Buren County, Morgan Cooley, Senior of East Union, London Franklin, Senior of New London, Jackson Gordon, Senior of Riverside, Landon Grell, Senior of Lawton Bronson, Dawson Henderson, Senior of Riverside, Trevor Keeley, Junior of Patton Churden, Keenan Kilberg, Senior of Bellevue, Nolan Kriegel, Junior of Iowa Valley, Henry Rayling, Senior of Lisbon, Nuta Rongd, Senior of Lake Mills, and honorable mentions are Lake Bleich, Junior of Gilbert, Slater Buckheister, Senior of Cedar Rapids Kennedy, Keegan 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
1: Thank you, Stasia. And now turning to college wrestling. Lee, incoming Iowa freshman, make U.S. Senior World Team by Eli McCown of the Register. A pair of Iowa Hawkeye wrestlers locked up spots on the United States Senior World Team at Final X on Friday, June 19th in Newark, New Jersey. All that stood between a wrestler and a Senior World Team spot was winning a best-of-three series versus their opponent. Hawkeye wrestling alum Spencer Lee earned a spot on the Senior World Team for the second year in a row, three including Olympics, at 57 kilograms by defeating Penn State's Luke Lilladol 2-0. Incoming Iowa women's wrestling freshman Everest Lidecker made a big statement by making her first Senior World Team at just 18 years old by winning both bouts over Ariana Velasquez-Gusa at 55 kilograms. They will represent the United States at the Senior World Championships in Astana, Kazakhstan, from October 24th to November 1st. Hawkeye alumni Stephen Buchanan, 97 kilograms, and Macy Kilty, 62 kilograms, also took part in Final X. But Buchanan fell to Kyle Snyder, and Kilty came up short versus Adago Nwachukwu. Two-time NCAA champion David Carr of Iowa State also battled at Final X at 74 kilograms, but fell to veteran James Graham in an effort to rejoin.

0: join the senior world team. After losing to Lilladal at the U.S. Open earlier this year, Lee handled his business when it mattered most. The 2028 Olympic hopeful and 2024 Olympic silver medalist took the first match versus Lilladal in a 7-2 decision. He trailed by criteria in the second period at 1-1, but recorded two takedowns and a gut wrench to lock up a comfortable win over the Nittany Lion. In the second match, Lee trailed 4-1 early, but rallied to win in an 8-4 decision with four step-outs and a takedown into an exposure. While Lee had lost this matchup at the U.S. Open, he proved once again that he's the United States' top hope for world and Olympic medals at 57 kilograms. Lydecker proved to the wrestling world just how talented she is. She won her first bout in a 2-1 decision, scoring off of a step-out point and passivity point in the first period. Lydecker took the second match by a 3-1 decision, rallying from a 1-0 deficit after the first period with a passivity point and takedown. While Lydecker hasn't even begun college yet, her positioning and match management made her look like a seasoned veteran. She'll represent the U.S. at the U-20, U-23, and Senior World Championships this fall, making her one of the most talented emerging freshmen in the nation. Buchanan was unable to make his first Senior World team as he lost to a longtime great in Snyder. Snyder won a 5-2 decision in match one, number one, but Buchanan bounced back with a 5-5 win by criteria to force a third match. In the deciding bout, Snyder rolled in a 9-3 decision to once again represent the United States at the Senior World Championships. Kilty lost by fall in her first match versus Adago Nwachukwu. While she just trailed 1-0 late in the first period, Nwachukwu used her underhook position to toss Kilty to her back with a big move to take the first bout. Kilty won the second match in a 4-0 decision, but lost a tightly contested 4-3 decision as Nwachukwu secured the senior world team spot. Carr lost his first bout versus Green in a 6-3 decision. A late scramble saw Green earn an exposure to help secure the win as Carr tried to rally. Excuse me. However, Carr won the second match by getting a takedown and two leg laces as the match came to a close in a 6-5 win by decision. In match three, Green won in a 4-1 decision as his defense was difficult to break through despite persistent attacks from Carr. True third matches were also contested at Final X, in which the winner earned a spot on the U.S. senior national team and financial and training opportunities. Iowa women's wrestler Reese Laramende received a win by forfeit over Emma Brontel, not only establishing her on the U.S. senior national team, but also the right to claim the U-23 world team spot at 65 kilograms as the highest placing age-eligible member at 65 kilograms in the United States. Iowa alum Austin DeSanto also took a win by forfeit over Ben DeVino at 61 kilograms. Iowa alumni Patrick Kennedy and Felicity Taylor were defeated in their true third matches, with Kennedy losing to Evan Wick in an 8-4 decision at 79 kilograms and Taylor losing in a 10-0 technical fall to Samara Chavez at 50 kilograms. Northern Iowa alum Parker Keckeisen also won his true third match at native Erdon Sinclair in a 5-5 decision by criteria. Three more Final X matches will need to be contested at a date to be determined, as Hawkeyes Rial Woods, Kylie Welker, and Kennedy Blades each requested medical delays for their matches. When those are rescheduled, Woods will face phenom Bo Bassett at 65 kilograms, Welker will take on Diamond Guilford at 76 kilograms, and Blades will wrestle former Iowa Hawkeye Isabella Meir at 68 kilograms. And now we'll turn to some lighter news.
1: All right. Thank you, Carol. Turning over, we're going to turn over to the weekend exclusive and get into the first article of the front page. And it says, her dad died and left her his hoarded house. It's not laziness. It's not being a slob. It's a psychiatric issue. And on the cover, it features a picture of an older man and lots of random objects that appear to be relating to a hoarded house. And this is by Madeline Mitchell from USA Today. Wearing a hazmat suit and blue gloves, Madison Lovell, 40, opened the doors and windows to her late father's Oklahoma condo and got to work. In the time-lapse video, she walked more than 860,000 Instagram followers through the day's tasks, which focused on one corner of her father's hoarded bedroom. She threw away countless envelopes, plastic bags, and wire hangers among, quote, piles, on top of what I'm pretty sure is a chair or maybe a basket, end quote, she said. She was surprised to find a box of her parents' engagement photos. They had divorced when she was 2 years old. Here's the thing nobody really tells you, Lovell said in the video. Quote, cleaning out a hoarded room is basically like making 10,000 tiny decisions while also processing grief and occasionally arguing with a broken lamp, because why is it hard to throw away a broken lamp, end quote. It's estimated that 2% to 6% of the population suffer from a hoarding disorder, according to the International OCD Foundation, and symptoms are most common in adults 55 and older. Studies have found that the severity increases with age. Because of the stigma that persists around hoarding, people with the disorder and their families tend to hold guilt and shame that is only complicated further when the person who is hoarded dies. While grieving, the caregivers left behind also face the emotional, time-consuming, and sometimes expensive or dangerous job of cleaning out their loved one's home. Lovell's videos have drawn tens of thousands of comments, many from family members of people with hoarding disorder. Lovell knew her dad had been collecting things since her parents' divorce. She told USA Today that, as a kid, she wasn't allowed to get rid of anything, including dresses from when she was an infant. It's why she moved out early, opting to stay with friends in her high school years to avoid the clutter and shame she felt at home. She tried to get her dad to help later on, but he was resistant, she said. He died in June of 2024 after a stroke left him in need of constant care, which she provided. They were close, Lovell said, but when he had the stroke, it was the first time she'd seen his home in 17 years. She'll never forget the call. Quote, he was upstairs and he could not get downstairs, end quote, she said. And he begged her not to call emergency responders because he didn't want strangers in his home. Quote, and honestly, I don't know that they would have been able to get through there, end quote. Hoarding disorder is more common than people think, said Ann Pagano, a clinical social worker and founder and executive director of the Hoarding Disorder Resource and Training Group in Westchester, New York. People with hoarding disorder are often, quote, very astute at keeping people from actually coming in, end quote, into their homes, Pagano said, hiding health and fire hazards, making it difficult for their loved ones to know the condition of their living space. Hoarding disorder is a mental health condition classified under obsessive-compulsive and related disorders, according to the Diagnostic and Statistical Manual of Mental Disorders. It affects people's executive functioning and organizational abilities, Pagano said, and often results in excessive acquisition of items and extreme distress at the thought of discarding anything. Lovell, a self-described daddy's girl, said that she and her father fought only once when she was in college. It was about the state of his condo, and he told her he'd call the police if she removed things from his home without permission. Quote, you can't make sense out of it, but there was this connection to the stuff, end quote, Lovell said. Quote, he genuinely was worried about the stuff, about that stuff going in the trash, and it really did cause him a lot of anxiety. Some people with hoarding disorder have, quote, clutter blindness, Pagano said, and, quote, truly do not see what others see, end quote. Quote, it's not laziness, it's not about being a slob, it is a psychiatric issue, end quote, Pagano said. Hoarding disorder can start in childhood or can be triggered by a traumatic event. There are also genetic and generational components to hoarding, said Mary Dozier, an associate professor of psychology at Mississippi State University who studies hoarding. Quote, our parents teach us what to value, what to not value, she said, end quote. Sometimes, Dozier said, caregivers who inherit hoarded homes become so overwhelmed that they, too, can never dig out of their familial hoard. Pagano works with families like Lovell's to clean out hoarded homes after their owners die. Sometimes, she said, families don't want to see the home at all and hire companies to purge everything. Other families wait years after their loved one has passed before entering a hoarded home, she said, citing overwhelming thoughts and trauma on top of other emotions like grief, shame, and anger. She tries to help them find the best steps forward, including talking to real estate agents, hiring cleaners, and uncovering the items that do have familial or historical value. Lovell worked with a mental health counselor who helped her confront the mess and her own grief and anxiety wrapped up in the house. The first time that she went back there, she couldn't stop crying. She didn't feel any anger or resentment. She said, just relief. Quote, you worry your whole life that your dad is in there. He was living like that, and it killed me. And all I wanted to do was for him to be safe and to be okay. End quote, she said, through tears. Quote, and he finally passed. I missed him terribly, but I was just so relieved to know that he wasn't in pain, and he didn't have to live in that condo, end quote. Now, Lovell said she's about 75% done with the physical clean-out of her father's home. Once that's done, she will pivot to remediation. She considered hiring cleaners, but ultimately decided that she needed to clean the home herself. The process has been healing for her, she said, and also feels like the, quote, last act of love, end quote, she can do for her dad. She's been overwhelmed by the kindness and support from strangers. Quote, on the really hard days when I don't want to show up anymore, I have to, because I have to make a video. Everyone's waiting for an update, end quote, she said. Quote, what I've realized that's been the most surprising is how many people actually have experienced this. It's so much more common than you realize. The worst thing a caregiver can do to help a loved one with the hoarding disorder, Pagano said, is to clean the home for them. She's seen adult children wait until their parents are away or book them a trip to get them out of the house, then go in with dumpsters without asking to get rid of their parents' things. Instead, Pagano and Dozier suggest having gentle, boundary-setting conversations that might encourage a loved one to address their hoarding habits. Quote, saying, you know, I'd love to visit you. I'd love to have your granddaughter come over, but I'm uncomfortable. I don't think it's safe for her here. End quote, Pagano said. Ask what their goals are, Dozier said. Do they want to age in place? Do they want to find a retirement community? Both options probably involve downsizing and decluttering, Dozier said. Do they want to cook more? Then they'll need to clean their countertops. It's important to ask about their sleeping, showering, and eating habits, she said, to determine if hoarding has gotten in the way of their ability to use their bed, bathroom, or kitchen. She suggests caregivers visit the International OCD Foundation website for other resources. If the person who is hoarding is open to receiving help, caregivers can try partnering with them and going very slowly through their piles or things, or hiring someone to work with them. Sometimes Pagano suggests therapy for her clients who need to talk through the emotional baggage that can come up when going through their belongings. She also reminds people that hoarding disorder has a very high relapse rate. Once a home is cleaned out, the person with hoarding disorder should have regular check-ins. Quote, having that oversight or that supervision really is mandatory, or else there's going to be a slippery slope and things are going to build up again, end quote, Pagano said. Quote, it's not a quick fix, end quote.
0: Thank you, Stasia. And we'll finish up this segment with a short story from the business page. Former Office Max to become senior daycare facility by Kate Keeley of the Register. The Des Moines City Council has approved a preliminary tax abatement deal for a project to convert the former Office Max and Dollar General on Ingersoll into a senior daycare facility. The shopping plaza's owner once said that Trader Joe's expressed interest in the building at 2700 Ingersoll Avenue, but the deal never materialized. Dollar General and Office Max exited as the lease terms expired for the now vacant property. The city is considering $850,000 tax increment financing deal to incentivize an $8.2 million renovation of the commercial building to serve participants in Unity Point's program All-Inclusive Care for the Elderly, or PACE. Under the agreement, the completed renovation must increase the property's assessed value to at least $7 million from the current $2.8 million, according to a memo from the Economic Development Office. The extensive renovation is estimated to raise the property's value to $7.3 million, according to the memo. The remaining one-third of the building hasn't been leased, according to a memo from the Economic Development Office. PACE helps adults age 55 to 65 live independently at home for as long as possible, according to its website. The program offers primary care, medications, therapeutic recreation, dietary services, social work, respite care, and more. PACE also offers transportation to and from its locations, and the Ingersoll Plaza is on a DART bus line with frequent service. For the next 15 years, 50 parking spots on the 58,000-square-foot lot must remain free to the public, according to the city's agreement. The 2.3-acre property holds one of the largest parking lots in the area. That brings us to the end of the Des Moines Register for today. I'm Carol Hunter, and my partner at the microphone has been Stasia Connerty. Earlier, you heard Rebecca Cloud and Seth Anderson. 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

0: This program is intended for a print-impaired audience and is brought to you by Mind's Eye.
1: Hello, everybody. Sorry I missed last week. We're going to start with a title, Vessel of History. A delicate gunboat sunk in the battle for independence is now coming back to life, by Covey Biacolo. In the summer of 1776, when the 56 delegates of the 13th colonies signed the United States Declaration of Independence, construction was already underway on 8 gunboats, part of a planned fleet to be commanded by Brigadier General Benedict Arnold. By the fall, one of the flotilla's gunboats, the Philadelphia, would join the fight against the British Royal Navy at the Battle of Valcour Island in Lake Champlain between New York and Vermont. The Philadelphia, a flat-bottomed, weighing about 29 tons and measuring 54 feet long, was mounted with 3 cannons, 1 12-pounder and 2 9-pounders, and 8 swivel guns. The Revolutionary War had begun more than a year earlier, and Arnold, who would later become infamous as a traitor, was still working for the Continental Army. The gunboat's construction was officially under his directive, but the Assistant Deputy Commissary General, Hermanus Schuyler, S-C-H-U-Y-L-E-R, administered the day-to-day production in Scanesboro, New York, by soldiers who'd previously been ship carpenters. Their skills were so valuable that these soldiers became some of the highest-paid workers in the Army, earning an estimated $34 a week. Only Schuyler and himself and Commander George Washington made more. Enslaved people of African descent were also vital to the completion of the gunboats, particularly in mining iron ore and blacksmithing. In fact, the regiments and units stationed around Lake Champlain would become notably integrated, comprising free citizens, Native Americans, and enslaved black men, says Kenneth Cohen, chair of the military history and curator of early American history at the Smithsonian National Museum of American History, the NMAH. In October, after a summer of shipbuilding, fighting commenced. The Philadelphia was captained by Benjamin Rue from Pennsylvania. On October 11th, the day of the Battle of Valcour Island began. The noble ship's career started and ended with poignant speed. 6 hours into the exchange of fire, just after sunset, the Philadelphia was struck by one of the Royal Navy's 24-pound cannonballs. The vessel swiftly sank. By the battle's end, 2 days later, the Brits' high-caliber arsenal had damaged or destroyed much of the American fleet. Defeated, Arnold torched the remaining boats as he and the surviving crew retreated, eventually reaching the safety of Fort Ticonderoga near the south end of Lake Champlain. The Philadelphia rested largely undisturbed at the bottom of the lake for nearly 160 years. But in 1934, Lorenzo F. Haglund, an underwater engineer working for a salvage company, discovered timbers in the lake from the wreckage of another ship the Patriots had used at Valcour. A World War I vet who'd trained near Lake Champlain, Haglund was also a novice historian, and he suspected the Philadelphia might still be underwater, too. The next year, with help from locals who'd passed on stories of the gunboat's demise for generations, Haglund managed to locate the Philadelphia and raise it from Lake Champlain. For more than 2 decades, he displayed the gunboat through the region as a historical attraction. even exhibiting it at one point as a roadside landmark on New York State's Route 22. In 1964, 4 years after Haglund's death, the Smithsonian acquired the vessel. Conservators at the NMAH made minor changes, shoring up the timbers that fractured when the British shot penetrated the Philadelphia's hull, and which decayed further underwater. Starting July 1965, the boat was on permanent display at the museum. Then, in the early 2000s, the Smithsonian began a decades-long conservation project in partnership with Texas A&M's Center for Maritime Archaeology and Conservation. In 2018, the endeavor entered a more ambitious phase, marshaled by Cohen and Jennifer L. Jones, curator and project coordinator at NMAH. Jones first encountered the Philadelphia in 1983 when she was an intern at the museum. Her first Philadelphia task was simple: vacuuming. The project's goal, Jones and Cohen say, is not to recreate the 1776 boat. Instead, they're doing something more delicate, stabilizing the intricate structure of the craft. "We're not reconstructing," Jones says. "We are cleaning and making sure that it lasts for another 200 years more." Today, the oldest surviving American warship looks undeniably like a relic, but it still has a ragged glory. Visitors can see precisely where the cannonball struck the starboard side. The added wood is painted gray to distinguish it from the original structure. Jones lovingly describes the original materials that make up the boat, including green oak harvested in and around Skennesboro. Among other next steps, the team plans to raise the boat onto rubber isolation pads to reduce the impact of low-level vibrations from the museum floor. In the ongoing preservation process, the team will continue to add structural elements to support weakening timbers, while replacing any pieces that might threaten the overall structural integrity. "For example," says Peter Fix, a research scientist at Texas A&M, "the gunboat's planks were originally fastened with iron spikes, which corroded during the 159-year immersion in Lake Champlain. Conservators have augmented the fastenings to keep all the planking secured." Cohen argues that the importance of the Battle of Velcor Island is often overlooked. "The battle was significant," he says. "By virtue of building the fleet, the Americans then forced the British to also build a fleet, all of which makes this a much more long, drawn-out war than the British had hoped for. That delay proved crucial. The British held off their invasion from the north until the following year, allowing the Continental Army precious time to regroup and triumph at the critical battle at Saratoga in the fall of 1777. The gunboat Philadelphia had served briefly, but bravely, and today its planks and cannons tell a complicated tale of ingenuity that threw off the monarchy. That was our last article of this month's Smithsonian. I am delving into kind of an editorial by Lonnie G. Bunch III, our secretary of the Smithsonian Institution. And the title of his article is called "A Full Circle Moment: More Than Just a Merry-Go-Round, a Smithsonian Landmark and Historic Symbol of Equality Returns to the National Mall." To take in a museum exhibition with all its art and historical significance is to appreciate the meticulous planning that goes into it. Designers create galleries around relevant objects. Curators spend years digging through centuries-old archives. Art handlers agonize over mounting a painting just right. Yet one historic item on the National Mall landed at the Smithsonian with far less deliberation. Secretary S. Dillon Ripley first brought the carousel to Washington in 1967, calling it a living extension of the museums, although some people worried it was more silly than substantive. The New York Times even reported concerns that the institution was becoming an ivy-covered Disneyland. Despite the doubts, the Smithsonian has managed to maintain Ripley's vision, curating an artifact with a richer story than many of our grandest buildings. In 1947, a different gleaming carousel was installed at Gwin Oak Amusement Park outside Baltimore, about 50 miles north of Washington, D.C. Opened in 1894, Gwin Oak was built along streetcar lines as an invitation to neighbors from all economic strata. Yet black residents, despite constituting about a quarter of Baltimore's population by 1950, were not welcome. Starting in 1955, an eight-year effort to integrate Gwin Oak mirrored the civil rights push farther south. It began with years of picketing the park's All Nations Day, which excluded countries with primarily black populations. Over time, the Gwin Oak protesters became bolder, joining the national landscape of students braving hostile crowds to attend school in Little Rock, Arkansas. Bus riders taking to the sidewalk in Montgomery, Alabama, and teenagers sitting unbowed at a Greensboro, North Carolina lunch counter. On August 28, 1963, the same day Martin Luther King Jr. shared his dream with crowds on the National Mall, Sharon Langley became the first African-American child to ride the carousel at Gwin Oak. After hurricane damage shuttered the park in 1973, the carousel went into storage. A few years later, as Ripley's original carousel began to show its age, the Smithsonian began looking for a suitably grand replacement. Gwin Oak's hand-carved beauty, an emblem of the struggle for civil rights, fit the bill. For four decades, writers of all ages, especially our youngest learners at the Smithsonian Early Enrichment Center, have laughed as the Washington Monument appeared and disappeared from view. This April, after a detailed renovation, the carousel will return to its rightful spot on the mall as an unexpected witness to history. Well, it seems that the last two articles had an historical bent, so I'll stick with that. And the title of this article is One Weather Forecast Changed the Course of World War II. Here's the real story behind Pressure, a drama about the meteorologist who convinced the Allies to delay D-Day. A new movie starring Andrew Scott and Brendan Fraser dramatizes the tense 72 hours before the Allied invasion of Normandy, revealing how meteorology helped determine Operation Overlord's success, by Milan Soli. In the spring of 1944, with Germany in control of much of continental Europe, the Allies pursued a long-anticipated path to victory, forcing the Nazis to fight a two-front war. From the east, the Soviets advanced on Berlin. Meanwhile, Britain, the United States, and Canada sought to gain a foothold in France. To do that, they planned the largest amphibious invasion in human history, an event now known as D-Day. The success of this campaign relied heavily on the weather. During a late April training run for the assault, tens of thousands of Allied troops had stormed a beach on England's southwestern coast. Trouble dogged the exercise from the start. Friendly fire caused multiple casualties on April 27th. The next day, German warships attacked one of the convoys transporting soldiers to shore. Approximately 639 men died as a result of Exercise Tiger, with some even drowning or succumbing to hypothermia while awaiting rescue after abandoning ship. The rehearsal was an unmitigated disaster. Exercise Tiger serves as the opening scene of Pressure, a new World War II drama that explores what some might credibly see as a footnote of Operation Overlord, the weather forecast for the invasion. In the film, General Dwight D. Eisenhower, played by Brendan Fraser, surveys the devastation wrought by the rehearsal before letting out a scream of frustration. As director Anthony Maras tells Smithsonian Magazine, this moment anchors the vulnerability and the doubt that Eisenhower goes through, which is as simple as this. If we get something wrong, and it might just be something very minor, it could lead to utter catastrophe. That fear undergirds the character's actions and Pressure, from Eisenhower himself to the general's chief meteorological advisor, James Martin Stagg, portrayed by Andrew Scott, who is tasked with presenting a forecast that will determine the timing of D-Day and perhaps even the outcome of the war in Europe. As Stagg weighs possible scenarios for June 5th, the day originally planned for the invasion, he must contend with competing claims made by American meteorologist Irving P. Crick, portrayed by Chris Messina, who outlines a much milder forecast. Unlike many World War II movies and television shows, Pressure has no explicit antagonist on screen, Morris says. Instead, you've got a group of people who all want the same thing. They want to win. They want to keep their men safe, and they want as few casualties as possible. Alluding to the film's title, the director adds, "It ultimately amounts to this really high-pressure environment where everyone knows what failure looks like, and that is blood, and that is death, and that is destruction. They don't want that." Here's what you need to know about the real history behind Pressure ahead of the film's arrival in theaters across the United States, as I record it today, May 29th. The Making of Pressure. Pressure is based on a 2014 play of the same name by English actor and playwright David Haig, spelled H-A-I-G. I'm going to pronounce it Haig, who also co-wrote the film's script with Maras. Haig first learned about Stagg while researching potential subjects for a play about an unsung Scots hero. Maras, who previously directed the 2018 thriller Hotel Mumbai, says he was drawn to Pressure after learning that world history was decided in many ways by one huge decision that rested on something that no one would even necessarily think about, which was, are we going to have a storm or not? As Eisenhower says in the film, the fate of the war hinges on this. There's only one imponderable left. I need a forecast. Pressure takes place over three tense days in June 1944. Allied leaders, including Eisenhower and British Field Marshal Bernard Montgomery, played by Damian Lewis, gather at Southwick House in England to discuss the final preparations for Operation Overlord, the overarching name for the invasion of Normandy. In the film's telling, Stagg is a late arrival to the meteorological team, who immediately clashes with a more congenial Crick. While Crick assures Eisenhower that June 5th will be calm and sunny, Stagg bluntly asserts that in Northern Europe, any forecast beyond 24 hours is long-term, and therefore of low reliability. Much of Prescher's tension comes from these contrasting opinions, which Eisenhower must weigh against the demands of the pending invasion. When Haig was researching the play, he found himself captivated by Eisenhower's relationships with both Stagg and Kay Summersby, portrayed by Carrie Condon, the general's wartime secretary, driver, and rumored lover. In Prescher, Summersby acts as a confidant for Stagg and Eisenhower, protecting the former from the latter's fierce temper. In truth, evidence of a friendship between Summersby and Stagg is limited, although the pair likely crossed paths through their work. Their imagined dynamic is one of the biggest differences between Prescher and the historical events that inspired it. Another is the compression of the timeline to just 72 hours. The real Stagg was appointed chief meteorologist of the Allied forces in Europe in November 1943. So he was well acquainted with both Crick and Eisenhower by the time of the invasion. Although the film portrays Eisenhower and Stagg's relationship as highly contentious, John E. Ross, author of The Forecast for D-Day and the weatherman behind Ike's Greatest Gamble, suggests otherwise. Both were so well aware of the gravity of the moment that they behaved with utmost professionalism, he tells Smithsonian. According to Stagg's 1971 memoir, Forecast for Overlord, June 6, 1944, Eisenhower often stopped by his office to ask about the weather for the rest of the day and the weeks before D-Day. Through these conversations, Eisenhower developed a sense that he could really trust what Stagg had to say, and that was absolutely critical, Ross says. James Stagg versus Irving P. Crick. Described by Eisenhower as a dour but canny Scot. Stagg wasn't the obvious choice to lead D-Day forecasting team. A geophysicist by trade, his main forecasting experience was a two-year stint in Iraq in 1930s. Stagg himself was surprised by the appointment, expecting the role to go to a colleague in the office, more commonly abbreviated, thank you, as the Met Office. But he had apparently impressed the right people by ensuring that the weather services for the Royal Air Force and the British Army worked effectively together, as he wrote in his memoir. Stagg approached the job with trepidation, in no small part because he knew that he would need to consult with multiple forecasting teams. As Stagg told the office's director before finding out that he'd been chosen for the role, he failed to understand why the head meteorologist cannot be allowed to make his own forecast, consulting whom he wishes, or no one, as he chooses. While Prescher suggests that Stagg and Crick led two conflicting teams of meteorologists, in actuality, three independent bureaus reported to Stagg. The U.S. Army Air Forces, led by Crick and headquartered at Windewing in southwest London. The Met Office, which worked out of a base in Dunstable, north of London, and the Admiralty, operating under the auspices of the Royal Navy. Each center offered a forecast to Stagg, who drew on his own expertise to synthesize the data provided, then communicated this information to Eisenhower and the other Allied commanders. Pressure's depiction of the tense relationship between Stagg and Crick is relatively true to history, with the pair holding completely opposing views on weather forecasting. Ross says, Stagg was a consummate scientist, and he really wasn't at all interested in rank or aspirations after the war. His job was simply to come up with the best possible forecast. Crick, in contrast, was a natural salesman with a side hustle advising Hollywood studios. He correctly predicted calm weather on the day that the crew of Gone with the Wind filmed the burning of Atlanta. Crick and his American colleagues relied on analog forecasting, a method to which meteorologists look to the past to find answers about the future, poring over weather maps from previous years in search of patterns. As Ross writes in his book, Crick held that if today's weather map matched closely to the one from the past, that, generally speaking, the weather that occurred on the day following the historic chart would be very much like that which would be expected for tomorrow. Andrew Charlton Perez, a meteorologist at the University of Reading in England, says that the analog method Crick used is essentially what the new generation of machine learning weather forecasting does. To generate the forecast, a person might find on their cell phones today. He tells the Smithsonian, an artificial intelligence tool, looks at all of the previous conditions, and then it looks at the relationships between the variables. What happens 6 hours from now, 12 hours from now, and then it uses the neural network within the model to predict what might happen in the future. The British teams advising Stagg took a different approach to forecasting, basing their predictions on a really evolving knowledge of atmospheric physics, influenced by the Bergen School of Meteorology. As the New York Times explained in 2025, these bureaus relied on hand-drawn charts, observational data, and newer understandings of upper atmosphere patterns. While the American team claimed to be able to confidently predict the weather 4 or 5 days out, the British weren't prepared to do that out of their understanding of the unpredictable nature of British weather patterns, says meteorologist Martin Young in the production notes for Pressure. A former deputy chief for the Met Office, Young led a team of meteorologists who advised the filmmakers on how to accurately convey the nuances of weather forecasting in the UK. During the initial discussions, he says, Anthony was keen to paint a picture of how the information got to the weather forecasters from where the observations were taken, on remote stations, out over the sea, weather balloons, all that sort of thing. The forecast for D-Day. When Stagg first joined the forecasting team, Eisenhower had yet to be selected as supreme commander of the Allied forces in Europe. His appointment was in December of 1943. With this role still empty, the timing of the invasion remained up in the air. But planners told Stagg that May 1944 was the most likely time. It could be later, but almost certainly not earlier, as he recalled in his memoir. Operation Overlord was slated to be a massive undertaking involving land, sea, and air forces, each of which had competing requests for ideal weather conditions on D-Day. although the Nazis expected the Allies to land at Challis. Oh, I'm not saying that correctly. Spelled C-A-L-A-I-S. Chalais? A spot closer to the English coast, military commanders decided on Normandy, instead in the hopes of taking the enemy by surprise. As Charlton Perez tells Smithsonian, Stagg had to balance a host of weather requirements to narrow down the timing of the invasion. Branches raised concerns regarding cloud cover, tidal conditions, wind speed, and visibility, so the invading forces could see each other and see the defenses as they landed. The meteorologist adds, if you think about it as a forecasting problem, these multiple conditions have to be met at the time of the landing, and, of course, the technology that was available to make these predictions was vastly different to the technology we have today. According to Stagg, if every one of the requirements that I had been given was to be insisted on, it was easy to deduce that Overlord might not get underway for another 100 years or more. When none of the units volunteered to adjust their demands, Stagg was forced to come up with his own list of weather conditions that had to be met for the invasion to succeed. Wind speed was one of the most critical factors. Anything over the Beaufort Force 4, the standard still used today, could spell disaster. Ultimately, Eisenhower pinned down the timing of the operation to two potential three-day windows, June 5th through the 7th and June 19th through the 21st, before selecting June 5th as the preferred date. From the start, Stagg recalled, strong personalities and mannerisms of the participants sparked disagreements among the meteorologists, with Crick and Sverre Pedersen, head of the Dunstable team, clashing the most. Each was confident in his own diagnosis and prognosis, and each had an aptitude for dogmatic assertions, relaxation from which became harder as the discussion progressed, Stagg observed. As historian Anthony Beover writes in D-Day, the Battle for Normandy, each bureau received the same reports from the weather stations, but their analysis of the data simply did not match up. Beginning in early June, Stagg presented two daily briefings to Eisenhower and the other Allied commanders, doing his best to mask the disagreements that plagued the three forecasting centers. On June 2nd, Dunstable outlined an unmitigatedly pessimistic view of the coming day's weather. Stagg recalls, predicting winds up to Beaufort Force 5 and generally stormy weather. Windowing offered a more optimistic forecast of light winds and clear skies. Stagg found the Dunstable outlook to be more realistic. On June 3rd, Stagg delivered his forecast to the commanders, predicting that a high-pressure system over the Atlantic Ocean would lead to winds of up to Beaufort Force 6 at times, dense cloud cover, limited visibility, and fog. Eisenhower said, "Last night you left us, or at

memoir. Instead, there was a deep cleavage and uncertainty. Over the protests of Crick and the American contingent, Stagg told Eisenhower that the outlook hadn't improved. Weighing all factors, Eisenhower later wrote, I decided that the attack would have to be postponed, likely to the second window in June, if poor weather persisted over the following days. The general recalled the thousands of men already in the Irish Sea and the Channel in preparation for the invasion, hoping to avoid alerting the Germans of the timing of the attack. Later, on June 4th, forecasters finally caught a break. New data suggested that a cold front would produce an unexpected lull in the severe weather on June 6th, with winds around Beaufort Fort Force 4, although the bureaus disagreed on the conditions that would follow in the days after that. As Stagg tells Eisenhower in pressure, the Nazis will never see it coming, sir, a gap like this in the storm. He adds, the weather won't be perfect, but it will do. In his memoir, Eisenhower wrote that the uncertain forecast for June 7th onward posed difficulties for the invasion because of the possibility that we might land the first several waves successfully and then find later buildup impracticable. Still, he added, the consequences of the delay justified the great risk, and I quickly announced the decision to go ahead with the attack on June 6th. The time was then 4:15 a.m., June 5th. No one present disagreed, and there was a definite brightening of faces as, without a further word, each went off to his respective post of duty to flash out to his command the messages that would set the whole host in motion. The legacy of the D-Day forecast. June 6, 1944, nearly 160,000 Allied troops landed on the beaches of Normandy, supported by 23,400 airborne troops, 1,200 warships, and 12,000 aircraft. By the end of the month, more than 850,000 Allied troops had arrived in Normandy, paving the way for the liberation of Europe. The Allies retook Paris in August 1944 and fought their way into the heart of Berlin in May 1945, bringing the war in Europe to a close on May 8th. Back at headquarters on D-Day, Stagg and his colleagues concluded that their forecast advice to the Supreme Allied Commander had been vindicated. More recently, Dan Suri, a meteorologist at the Met Office, told the New York Times that the conditions the forecasters had predicted came to pass, but maintained that they were off base regarding the causes of this break in the weather. The timing of the attack took the Germans by surprise, as their forecasters had assumed that the poor weather in the English Channel would prevent the Allies from landing any earlier than June 10th. If the Allied meteorologists hadn't predicted a lull in the weather on June 6th, the invasion would have been postponed until June 19th. On that day, a sudden and protracted storm caused great havoc on the later build-up phase of the invasion, according to Stagg. As Eisenhower wrote in the margins of June 21st letter, I thank the gods of war we went when we did. After World War II, Stagg returned to the Met Office. He was knighted in 1954 and published his memoir in 1971. 4 years before his death, at age 74. Crick, for his part, claimed credit for the invasion forecast until his death in 1996. As early as 1954, he wrote
that if not

for his team, all the mighty preparations for D-Day might have gone for naught, and the war in Europe might have gone on for years. Crick remained a controversial figure in the meteorological... Oh, wow, I can't say that word today. How about the weather community? At one point, several of his Caltech colleagues prepared a report stating, "He claims to do things that he can't do. He claims to have done things he didn't do." In his memoir, Eisenhower wrote, "Some soldier once said, 'The weather is always neutral.' Nothing could be more untrue." Stagg would probably have agreed with this assessment, as he asks Summersby in Pressure, "How can the weather be boring? It feeds us. The weather can destroy us. It controls our daily life. I don't think that's boring." Well, our next article goes way, way back, trying to answer the question, and its title, "What was the biggest dinosaur? Fragmentary fossils make it hard to tell." Pinning down the most titanic of the large sauropod dinosaurs is not an easy task, since the odds were generally against the biggest ones being buried and preserved. By Riley Black. Naga Titan was immense. The recently announced Titanosaur, the largest dinosaur yet uncovered in Thailand, likely stretched more than 88 feet in length and weighed almost 30 tons. The operative word is likely, though, because as big as the dinosaur was, only a smattering of its bones made it into fossil record. Without a complete skeleton, it's difficult to tell what the creature's exact measurements were. The newly named Naga Titan, spelled N-A-G-A-T-I-T-A-N, is far from the only large dinosaur whose actual size seems a little hazy. In a broad sense, the biggest dinosaurs were sauropods, the long-necked and long-tailed titans that walked on four legs and ate plants. But pinning down exactly which one was the most gargantuan is not an easy task. From the time the Jurassic Brachiosaurus was uncovered in 1900 and said to be the biggest of all, the title holder of this sauropod superlative has continued to shift. In the late 1900s, scientists gave fossils names like Ultrasaurus or Seismosaurus and Supersaurus, the first two of which are no longer used, and touted them as being far larger than anything found before. But as paleontologists refined their calculation techniques, the estimates for these dinosaurs were downsized. Even more recently, long-necked herbivores such as the Argentinosaurus, the Futalogosaurus, and the Patagotitan have become the top contenders, but all are known only from incomplete skeletons. Missing bones can be a big problem, cute pun, for estimating sauropod size. Consider Patagotitan, the current favorite for the largest known dinosaur, for which a single neck vertebra could be nearly 4 feet long. The number of vertebrae in dinosaurs' necks, backs, and tails varied among species, meaning that if Patagotitan had even one more or one fewer vertebra than paleontologists think it did, that could significantly alter scientists' projections of how big the dinosaur really was. Without a complete skeleton, every assessment of size becomes an estimate. Most modern
estimates are based on a close relationship between limb bone dimensions and body size that holds true even among modern animals. In short, the heavier an animal is, the thicker their limb bones must have been to handle the weight. Some large dinosaurs were similar in length, but each had different body proportions that could be tons different from one species to the next. And to fill in the blanks of incomplete remains, they can look to the skeletons of the animal's close relatives. That raises a question. Why don't we have better skeletons of the biggest dinosaurs? A gargantuan 100-foot-long dinosaur would have been a very sturdy reptile. But when such giants passed away, leaving 40 tons or more of flesh and bone out on the landscape, an even grander amount of sand or silt was required to bury and preserve them before they decomposed. Local flooding, perhaps caused by heavy wet season rains, was required to move enough sediment to cover the bodies. It takes a lot of debris to bury a boulder, says Museums of Western Colorado paleontologist Julia McHugh. Now imagine a 65-foot-long sauropod like a apatosaurus. McHugh says her own experience of a 500-year flood along the Iowa River in 2008 underscored just how exceptional the circumstances would have needed to be to bury the largest dinosaurs in sediment. This flood was massive and lasted for weeks, McHugh says, recalling students on the University of Iowa campus forming human chains to move books to the top floor of the library. Still, the floodwaters left sediment only about 6 inches deep near the river channel. How much larger or how many more successive major floods were needed to bury a sauropod dinosaur? McHugh wonders. When she began working with the Jurassic Maigat Moor Quarry, which lies outside Fruta, Colorado, and is rife with apatosaurus remains, the questions about burial came back into focus. In a 2020 study, McHugh and her colleagues investigated how long the bones preserved in the quarry had been exposed to the elements before they became covered by sediment. If scientists can work out that timeline, it might explain the conditions needed for sauropods to be preserved and how long it took for those conditions to arrive. We were shocked by the results, McHugh says. Many of the Maigat Moor bones showed insect damage that would have taken 5 to 6 months to form. Some of the bones were so worn that they were probably exposed for up to 6 years before finally being covered up, the team concluded. And during that window of decay, a great deal of a sauropod's body can disappear. When a large animal dies, it becomes an instant source of opportunity for its entire ecosystem, McHugh says. Not only were flies and beetles attracted to sauropod carcasses, but snails, mammals, and other dinosaurs came to scavenge too. Many fossil bone bear scrapes and bite marks from feeding Allosaurus and other large carnivores that likely relied on the deaths of multi-ton sauropods to fill their bellies, in addition to catching smaller prey. The death of a big sauropod dinosaur was a major event for these scavengers, which often stripped carcasses down to the bone. We have bite marks on ribs, limbs, and even pelvic bones, McHugh says, and if fossil carnivore feces filled with skeletal shards are any indication, they often ate the bones too. Even when enough sediment covered a dinosaur, the weight of the debris could be too much.
If a flood or landslide moves enough sediment to cover a sauropod, it is likely to crush or winnow away smaller, more delicate bones, like the skulls and end of the tail. So the very situations that preserve the large animals also bias the record of them, says Adelphi University paleontologist Michael D'Emick. Given the low odds of preservation, it's astounding that experts have found as many sauropod bones as they have. But the spotty fossil record can sway their view of the past. Paleontologists used to think that sauropod dinosaurs had disappeared from North America around 100 million years ago, only to return millions of years later. But new research has suggested this sauropod hiatus is better attributed to fewer environments that could have preserved sauropod fossils. Many factors, from how dinosaurs were preserved to where an expert decides to look for fossils, can also influence where the biggest specimens turn up. Perhaps more complete titans are out there. For now, however, the top contenders for the largest dinosaur of all are known from partial remains. The fossils of some, such as, Brachiosaurus, crumbled away before they were even studied and cannot be accurately compared to those of other dinosaurs. The largest known dinosaurs, it seems, exceeded 100 feet in length and weighed more than 40 tons. But more than one species has been estimated to have attained such a stature. In terms of body length, declaring a champion could come down to a matter of inches. The heaviest dinosaur, however, may be easier to identify. Body mass is easier to compare, D'Emick says, because thicker bones support more weight than thinner bones. When paleontologists find the remains of a sauropod's legs, the thickness of those bones offers a way to better estimate the mass of the animal, even when the rest of the skeleton is missing. On that score, the largest Argentinosaurus specimens are likely the heaviest dinosaurs known. The bones imply that the dinosaur weighed more than 80 tons. The distinction doesn't cement Argentinosaurus as the definitive largest dinosaur, but it does provide some important numbers for the extreme end of sauropod size. Focusing on crowning a single dinosaur as the largest may be a misguided venture to begin with. Even within a dinosaur species, individual animals might have been vastly different sizes. Paleontologists don't currently have a good handle on the distribution of body sizes in populations of most species, D'Emick says, so they lack a good idea of what an average or exceptional size for most sauropods. Even if Argentinosaurus fossils had been found to reveal the average size for an adult, for example, there could have been a rare individual that was significantly bigger and have gone undiscovered. As is the case with variations in living animals, the very largest would have been uncommon, which makes them even harder to find. And yet, such giants sometimes turn up. In 2014, McHugh and her team uncovered a 6-foot-7-inch long Apatosaurus femur, the largest thigh bone of its species ever found. It's something of a wonder the bone made it into fossil record. Limbs store a lot of meat, and even though the bones are strong, the meat is in high demand. The large femur does bear bite marks, but it somehow was buried before being completely consumed. If the animal had the same proportions of other Apatosaurus, a dinosaur for which a complete skeleton has been found, it was likely 15 feet longer than the average. It's a sign that some
of the more informative bones are out there, and D'Amick notes that new sauropod fossils are being announced at a faster rate than ever before. Even though the fossilization process was unkind to the biggest dinosaurs, destroying many of the bones we'd hoped to find, glimmerings of the largest animals to ever walk the earth are still turning up. And, given that sauropods larger than any living or extinct terrestrial mammal have evolved more than 30 times, there are, undoubtedly, many giants yet to find. And with that, I'm about a minute short, but clearly don't have time to start another article. So I wish you a wonderful week. This is Jody, signing off.

0: Okay, I'll be right there, guys. Hey, oh, Deb, come on in. I thought you were the radon test guys.
1: The who test guys?
0: Didn't you see the paper Sunday? The Surgeon General issued another warning.
1: Oh, like the cigarette warning?
0: Exactly. Only now they're saying radon causes lung cancer. 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
1: So how did you find them?
0: First, you go to the EPA website.
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1: I'm Jody Franco. Welcome to this week's edition of The Week. I'll be reading from the June 6th, 2026 edition of The Week, and the first story is one of the main stories, Iran and U.S. clash over potential peace deal. What happened? A deal to end the war in Iran seemed far away this week after state TV in Tehran reported that a 14-point draft version of a possible settlement contained no mention of its stockpile of enriched uranium or the future of its nuclear program, which President Trump has insisted would be crucial provisions for any agreement. The White House denounced the draft settlement as a complete fabrication, and Trump said he was not satisfied with the state of the talks. He warned that maybe we'll have to go back and finish the war if Iran doesn't budge from its defiant stance. Trump dismissed the idea that concerns about gas prices and November's midterm elections would create political pressure to conclude a deal, suggesting that he's prepared for protracted negotiations. "I don't care about the midterms," Trump said. Several major points of disagreement emerged after Trump teased an imminent agreement last week. Iran demanded the release of $12 billion of the $24 billion in funds frozen in foreign banks for meaningful negotiations to begin. The Trump administration, however, said that Iran would have to turn over its 970 pounds of highly enriched uranium, enough for at least 10 bombs, that's buried underneath before any funds would be released. Trump said the Strait of Hormuz would need to be permanently opened without tolls. "Nobody's going to control it," he said. But Iran reportedly is discussing partnering with the Gulf state of Oman to set up a system to charge fees for passage. U.S. intelligence determined this week that Iran had resumed mining the strait, which led the U.S. to attack Iranian boats and launch sites in what it called self-defense strikes. Iranian Supreme Leader Mokhtadi Khamenei warned that the ceasefire is violated, the country could renew strikes on U.S. military installations in the Persian Gulf. Here's what the columnist said. "Trump is incoherently staggering to defeat," said Tom Nichols in The Atlantic. "A confident Iran is setting demands, making the Americans negotiate the status of the Strait of Hormuz, and kicking the nuclear question down the road. At best, Trump will have to settle for a weaker version of President Obama's 2015 Joint Comprehensive Plan of Action, that's the JCPOA, which set strict limits on Iran's nuclear program in return for sanctions relief. Even Trump's hawkish supporters in Congress are alarmed about the terms being discussed. It makes one wonder why the war started to begin with," said Senator Lindsey Graham, Republican of South Carolina. "It sure does," said Joe Cirincione in The New Republic. "During negotiations in late February, the Iranians agreed to get rid of their uranium stockpile and suspend all enrichment for 3 to 5 years, a step they weren't willing to take in 2015. But Trump got greedy and decided to start a war to overthrow the regime. He failed and now finds himself negotiating with an even more hardened Iran that has learned to use both the uranium and the strait as leverage. Trump is badly tarnishing what was once a promising legacy in the Middle East," said Noah Rothman in National Review. "The U.S. military inflicted severe damage on Iran's nuclear program, burying the highly enriched uranium under rubble and destroyed most of the Navy and air defense network. But as the U.S. presses for a deal, Iran is demanding a healthy bribe, $24 billion in unfrozen assets. And the Iranian Foreign Ministry insists that it will continue to extort fees from shipping interest in the Strait of Hormuz. If Trump capitulates, the consequences could reverberate throughout the geopolitical landscape." "Trump owns this quagmire," said Mike Nelson in the Dispatch. "He launched the war by going it alone, without the approval of Congress or buy-in from Americans or allies. Polls show Trump's popularity is sinking to all-time lows as gas prices and inflation create real pain for Americans, and now we're starting to see defections among Republicans who worry the president will cave in to Iranian demand. Trump's defeat is also America's," said William Crystal in The Bulwark. "The U.S. will emerge from this war weakened militarily and strategically. On top of our losses of soldiers and weaponry, our allies, from the Gulf to Europe to Asia, have all learned that they can't trust us. Trump once bragged this war was a mere three-month excursion, but it will prove to be a significant moment in American decline. That article was Iran, the U.S. Clash Over a Political Peace Deal. And the next main story is Trump's slush fund hits GOP backlash. What happened? Pardoned January 6 rioters began lining up for payouts from President Trump's $1.8 billion weaponization fund this week as the widely criticized cash pool drew new legal challenges and fierce pushback from some congressional Republicans. Three lawsuits have been filed to stop the fund, which is designed to compensate supposed victims of lawfare under President Joe Biden and which is widely expected to reward Trump allies, including people convicted of violent crimes in the 2021 U.S. Capitol assault. The slush fund is a jaw-dropping act of presidential corruption, said a lawsuit from watchdog group Citizens for Responsibility and Ethics in Washington. Two police officers who defended the Capitol on January 6 and who subsequently received numerous death threats sued to block a fund they said would finance the violent operations of rioters, paramilitaries, and their supporters. A third suit filed by a fired January 6 prosecutor and others said the fund violated Congress's authority over federal spending and the Constitution's prohibition on using federal money to aid insurrection or rebellion against the United States. The Justice Department vowed to fight the suit and began scrubbing from its website news releases about January 6 criminal cases, calling the documents partisan propaganda. Anger over the fund led to a rare show of defiance by Senate Republicans who shelved a vote to fund immigration enforcement before leaving for recess. In a heated closed-door meeting with Acting Attorney General Todd Blanche, senators demanded to know who would be eligible for payouts and whether they could go to rioters convicted of assaulting police. That would be utterly stupid, morally wrong, take your pick, said Senator Mitch McConnell. Senator Tom Tillis assailed the payout for punks, and even staunch Trump ally Senator Ron Johnson labeled it as a galactic blunder. Michael Caputo, a Trump ally who claims he was unfairly targeted by the FBI's investigation into Russian interference in the 2016 election, sought $2.7 million in the first known fund request. Former Proud Boys leader Enrique Tarrio, sentenced to 22 years for seditious conspiracy for helping organize the January 6 riot, said he'd seek up to $5 million. My life was all effed up because of this, he said. Peter Ticton, an attorney representing hundreds of January 6 defendants, said $1.8 billion may not be enough to compensate them. I don't think the DOJ is ready for us, he said. Here's what the columnist said. Trump is trying to rewrite history of January 6, said Tom Dreisbach in NPR.org. The deleted DOJ releases covered cases, including those of Daniel Rodriguez, who forced an electric shock device into an officer's neck, and Thomas Webster, who attacked officers with a flagpole. Among the thugs angling for payouts are rioters who inflicted traumatic brain injuries and squeezed police officers' heads indoors, said Andrea Bernstein in Slate. The message being sent is clear. If you violently defend Trump's interests, you will not only dodge consequences, you'll be rewarded. That's one purpose of the slush fund from hell, said Jonathan V. Last in the Bulwark. But it's a veritable multi-tool for corruption and maintaining MAGA discipline. It can be used to bribe people to give up a vote, a certification, a report, in exchange for a payout. And by holding money in the fund, Trump can leverage Republicans to play nice. Don't oppose or criticize Trump, and maybe there's a pot of gold for you at the end of the rainbow. It's not hard to see why Senate Republicans unleashed on Blanche, said Jacob Sullum in the New York Post. This mess started with Trump filing a legally dubious $10 billion lawsuit against the IRS over the leak of his tax returns, a suit a judge seemed ready to toss. To settle it, Blanche created an unprecedented fund with no connection to the actual suit, designed to benefit Trump allies. It's a setup to brazenly corrupt that even Republicans are having trouble accepting. Legal experts suspect that lawsuits against the fund are unlikely to succeed, said Adam Liptak in the New York Times. That's because plaintiffs will have to show that they'd be personally harmed by the fund. but also because the DOJ has pulled the $1.8 billion from the judgment fund, an uncapped appropriation Congress intended to pay court judgments and settlements in lawsuits against the federal government. So the courts may be a little help, but Congress is another matter. It must act, said the Washington Post in an editorial. Congress never approved this fund, which will operate outside of its control. Even a few Republicans offended by this extrajudicial arrangement have the power to limit or stop it. The fund was a breaking point for some GOP senators, said Ed Kilgore in New York. But many are fed up with Trump for other reasons. They're infuriated at his endorsement of Ken Paxton, who routed their most electable colleague, John Cornyn, in Texas's Senate runoff this week. Others are mad at Trump for violently and repeatedly stepping on the GOP's midterm affordability message, focusing instead on his grievances, funding for his unpopular ballroom, and a war with Iran, that war many privately consider a lost cause. And now comes a raiding of the Treasury that reeks of self-dealing on a scale impressive even for Trump, said Ruth Marcus in The New Yorker. There's also Blanchard's decree that the IRS is forever barred from auditing tax returns already filed by the Trump family and its businesses, an immunity he extended to any matter currently pending before other agencies or departments. With such naked corruption, Blanche may have gone a step too far. One shouldn't overestimate Congress's courage in the face of Trump's overreach, but this may be the rare moment when it says, enough. That article was, Trump's slush fund hits GOP backlash. Next is this week's controversy. Democrats, what the 2024 autopsy didn't say. Now we know what they were hiding, said Michelle Goldberg in the New York Times. Back in January 2025, Ken Martin, chair of the Democratic National Committee, promised that by spring the DNC would release an analysis of Kamala Harris's defeat in the 2024 election. Spring came and went, and in December, Martin announced he was shelving the autopsy because to dwell on the past would be a distraction. Last week, the text finally leaked, and Martin released the autopsy himself, pre-apologizing that it does not meet my standards and it won't meet your standards. On that, at least, Martin told the truth. Missing whole sections and riddled with typos and fact errors, the report's most striking feature is its utter lack of substance. Nowhere in 192 pages of platitudes and wonkery will you find the words Israel or Gaza, while inflation and immigration, likely the biggest factors in Donald Trump's reelection, are mentioned only in passing. The report is even silent on the catastrophic era of letting Joe Biden run for a second term at 81, which left Harris, nominated without a primary after Biden imploded, only 107 days to campaign. Commissioned as a plan to win back the White House in 2028, all this ridiculous document tells us about the Democratic Party's future is that Martin should be replaced. For all its flaws, the DNC autopsy gets some big things right, said Rich Lowry in National Review. Candidate Harris really should have done more to distance herself from Biden, as the report maintains, and make an affirmative case for her own presidency. Instead, she focused on Trump's unfitness, as if voters weren't already acquainted with him, while letting Trump define her as out of touch, California lefty, most notably in that devastating she's for they, them ad. Democrats lost because their cultural extremism turned off working-class voters in swing states, said Evan Barker in the Free Press. Perhaps Martin and the authors of this report didn't want to anger the Democratic's progressive base with the ugly truth. The party's Biden-era embrace of far-left insanity on trans and gender issues, policing, immigration, and race has tainted the entire Democratic brand. Actually, Democrats don't need an autopsy to teach them that lesson, said Andrew Prokop in Vox. Since their disastrous defeat by Trump, there's been a vibe shift in the party. Its candidates are displaying a laser focus on affordability and quietly backing away from peak woke positions. With this effort to be more solicitous of the median voter, Democratic candidates, moderates and progressives alike, have already racked up a string of wins in state and special congressional elections. Renewing the party's brand will take time, said Ed Kilgore in New York, and Democrats have time. Trump's cratering popularity should win them the House at least in November. They can then start choosing a message and a candidate for 2028. Democrats were also in the wilderness in 1992 and 2008 until Bill Clinton and Barack Obama emerged. Count on Democrats to screw this up again, said Ramesh Panuru in the Washington Post. They could offer a moderate immigration policy that includes strong border enforcement, but they'll misinterpret their midterm success as proof that they should run progressives who want to abolish ICE and offer other boutique left-wing views. The DNC autopsy could have been quite simple. Modern Democrats always misread America. That was the controversy of the week. Democrats, what the 2024 autopsy didn't say. And in a sidebar section, most green card seekers must now apply from abroad. In a move that threatened to upend the lives of hundreds of thousands of immigrants, the Trump administration said last week that most foreigners seeking green cards should leave the United States and apply in their home country. Since 1952, foreign nationals with legal status have been allowed to remain in the country while petitioning for permanent residency. The U.S. issues more than 1 million green cards a year, and more than half of applicants reside in this country. Most entered the U.S. lawfully through temporary work or student visas. Many are married to a U.S. citizen. This will affect doctors, professors, researchers, CEOs, said immigration lawyer Elizabeth Goss. At some U.S. consulates, wait times for appointments can top a year. U.S. Citizenship and Immigration Services said applicants who provide an economic benefit or otherwise are in the national interest may be granted an exception to the rule. That sidebar section, entitled Most Green Card Seekers Must Now Apply from Abroad. Next is the U.S. at a glance, Washington, D.C., private conversations. Former President Joe Biden sued the Justice Department this week to stop the release of several interviews. The DOJ informed Biden that it plans on June 15th to provide recordings and transcripts of conversations that a Biden had with writer Mark Zwanitzer to a congressional committee, as well as to the Heritage Foundation, a conservative think tank. The think tank had filed a Freedom of Information Act request seeking the records that then-Special Counsel Robert Hur relied on for his 2023 report on Biden's handling of classified documents, which described the former president as struggling to remember events. Biden contends that the interviews, which took place in 2016 and 2017, are personal and therefore exempt from FOIA request. Every American, including a sitting or former vice president, has a right to privacy in the personal conversations he has with his own home, said Biden's attorney, Amy Jeffress. Next is the world at a glance. Vatican City, AI warning. Pope Leo XIV called this week for ethical guardrails on artificial intelligence, warning in the first major theological document of his papacy that the technology must be disarmed before it makes humans mere cogs in a system driven by ever greater efficiency. Leo urged governments to regulate AI developers to protect children from hypersexualized, violent, and fake information, and ensure that humans make all decisions about the use of weapons. He signaled a commitment to engaging with the industry by presenting the papal encyclical alongside Christopher Ola, a co-founder of AI company Anthropic, which has positioned itself as a safety advocate. The Pope also issued a historic apology for the Catholic Church's role in legitimizing the slavery of non-Christians and for having failed to condemn the practice for centuries, calling the Vatican's record a wound in Christian memory. And next, in Beijing, space record. China this week launched three astronauts to its space station, one of whom will be picked to spend a year there. Former police inspector Li Jiaying, the first astronaut from Hong Kong, joined commander Zhu Zhangzi and pilot Zhang Zhuzi aboard the Shenzhou 23 spacecraft flight to China's Heavenly Palace. Beijing has been sending astronauts on a six-month stay since 2021. But the year-long mission will be the country's longest ever, just short of the 14-and-a-half-month record set by a Russian cosmonaut in 1995. The launch comes amid an accelerating lunar race with the U.S. China is planning a crewed moon landing in 2030. The U.S. aims to put astronauts back on the moon in 2028. Next is this week's briefing, a soccer bonanza? FIFA says the 2026 World Cup will deliver a windfall for the U.S. That's looking doubtful. How many people will be watching? Some 6 billion viewers are expected to tune in to the world's biggest sporting event, which kicks off June 11th in Mexico City and ends with the July 19th final at New Jersey's MetLife Stadium. And 1.2 million foreign soccer fans are expected to travel to the U.S., which is co-hosting the World Cup with Canada and Mexico. That influx could deliver a much-needed boost for the American tourism industry, which last year saw a 5.5% decline in overseas visitors. That's about 4 million fewer tourists, largely because of President Trump's immigration crackdown and his antagonistic foreign policy. A study by the World Trade Organization and FIFA, soccer's global organizing body, estimates that the World Cup should add $30.5 billion to the U.S. economy and create 185,000 jobs. But signs of that boom have yet to appear in most of the 11 American host cities, and some state and local officials fear they may not recoup the cost of putting on the games. New Jersey alone is spending some $300 million in connection with the tournament. It's not the cornucopia that FIFA talked about, said Vijay Dandapani, CEO of the Hotel Association of New York City. What are the host cities reporting? Nearly 80% of hoteliers in those cities said in a recent industry survey that tournament bookings are running below expectations. Many describe the World Cup as a non-event, with room reservations trailing an ordinary June or July in Kansas City, Boston, Philadelphia, St. Louis, San Francisco, and Seattle, while New York City, Los Angeles, Houston, and Dallas are seeing typical figures. The situation is rosier in Atlanta and Miami, where about half of hoteliers are in line with or outpacing forecast. That's possibly because those soccer-loving cities are hosting some of the more exciting early-stage games. Short-term rentals on sites like Airbnb have fared better, but many would-be hosts are still waiting for guests. Bookings could pick up in July when the quarterfinals begin, and international fans sniff an opportunity that could be our year, said Alan Fayal, a hospitality industry expert at the University of Central Florida. But many potential foreign visitors may decide it's not worth the hassle of heading to the United States. Why might they stay home? Trump's immigration policies are a big factor. John Milsey, an Australian who's been to 6 World Cups, told the New York Times he's not coming because he's made comments about Trump online and fears getting denied entry on landing. It was too much to risk, said Milsey, 76. Trump's travel ban means fans of 2 participating teams, Haiti and Iran, won't be allowed in. But the administration has waived a $15,000 visa bond for visitors from several African nations, including soccer powers Ivory Coast and Senegal, so long as they bought their World Cup tickets by April 15. Money will be an issue for other fans. The cheapest seats on resale sites are currently hovering around $150 to $200 for group stage games between lower-tier squads like Cape Verde and Saudi Arabia. Tickets for the U.S.'s June 12th opening game against Paraguay in Los Angeles start at $900, and front-row seats for the final are selling for nearly $33,000. On learning of those ticket prices, Trump, who's become pals with FIFA boss Gianni Infantino, said he wouldn't pay it, and transportation won't be cheap. Dedicated fans will have to travel long distances between games. England's group matches are in Texas, Massachusetts, and New Jersey at a time when the Iran war has sent airfares and gas prices skyrocketing. Some cities and states have also jacked up the price of public transportation to the stadiums. Why is that? While FIFA is expected to collect $13 billion from tickets, parking, merchandise, concessions, sponsorships, and TV rights, the organization isn't covering any transportation cost, forcing local authorities to make tough calls. In Massachusetts, train passengers from Boston South Station will pay $80 to get to and from Gillette Stadium in Foxborough, 4 times what it costs for a New England Patriots game. New Jersey Transit initially said it would charge $150 for what's normally a $13 round-trip ride from New York City to MetLife, citing the extra $48 million it will have to spend to accommodate all the extra passengers. The price has since dropped to $98 a game. We will not be subsidizing World Cup ticket holders on the backs of New Jerseyans, said Governor Mikey Sherrill. Cities are also scrambling to beef up security since $625 million in federal funding was held up for months during the Homeland Security shutdown. Are there safety concerns? Law enforcement agencies are on high alert, particularly for homegrown lone wolf extremists seeking to carry out attacks not only at the games, but at soft targets such as bars and fan zones. It'll be hard to control, given the environment and the number of locations of matches and watch parties across the U.S., one member of a federal law enforcement agency told The Guardian. There is a very real possibility that something bad will happen. Still, there's plenty of excitement about what will unfold on the field. What can fans expect? More teams. The number of competing countries has expanded from 32 to 48, and Cape Verde, Jordan, Curacao, and Uzbekistan will make this year their first ever appearance at the tournament. But soccer's traditional powers are among the favorites to lift the trophy. There's Spain, which will be fielding 18-year-old superstar Lamine Yamal, so long as he recovers from a hamstring injury, defending champs Argentina, who will be captained for likely the final time by Lionel Messi, and England, which is seeking to win its first World Cup since 1966. The U.S. squad has performed inconsistently in the lead-up to the tournament, but hopes to make a deep run on home soil. Why not us? Said head coach Mauricio Pochettino. We need to really have to believe that we can be there. We need to dream. That was this week's briefing entitled A Soccer Bonanza. Next are two of the best columns in the United States this week. First, How Musk Cuts Fueled Ebola Crisis by Lisa Jarvis in Bloomberg. DOGE's decimation of the U.S.'s global disease surveillance and response systems played a significant role in the rapidly unfolding Ebola crisis in the Democratic Republic of Congo, said Lisa Jarvis. The current outbreak, driven by a viral strain that has no approved vaccines, wasn't detected for weeks and now will be difficult to contain. Hundreds of people have been infected, more than 220 have died, and this disaster seems likely to get much worse. During the Ebola outbreak in Sierra Leone in 2014, the CDC had staff and contractors on the ground who rang the alarm and mobilized a coordinated response. USAID staffers stepped in to help with logistics and care. But last year, Elon Musk and his Department of Government Efficiency team took a wrecking ball to USAID, and the CDC, and the Trump administration withdrew from the World Health Organization. Musk said that DOGE accidentally canceled Ebola prevention funding, but it was never fully restored. By spurning the global health infrastructure, the U.S. created distrust in Africa and damaged relationships that took years to build. Other outbreaks of infectious disease are coming, and the U.S.'s turn inward will have terrible implications for global health. That by Lisa Jarvis in Bloomberg, How Musk Cuts Fueled the Ebola Crisis. And next by Jonathan Lemire in The Atlantic, A President in Obvious Decline. Toward the end of his term as president, Joe Biden grew visibly thinner and frail, and his voice often fell to a gentle whisper, said Jonathan Lemire. These obvious signs of decline fed a growing perception that he was fading and too old to serve as president. By contrast, Donald Trump's bulk remains undiminished as he nears 80, and he is as loud and aggressive as ever. But his recent behavior raises serious questions about his stability, judgment, and mental sharpness. From 9 p.m. to as late as 4 a.m., Trump has been posting as many as 160 nonsensical social media messages a night, many calling for the arrest of enemies past and present. He often dozes off in public. His ankles are swollen and his hands have purple bruises he clumsily covers with thick makeup. His rambling remarks and speeches have grown longer and odder and show signs of the disinhibition seen in early dementia. He recently celebrated Robert Mueller's death and posted a photo likening himself to Jesus. Trump's aides vehemently deny their boss is losing it, just as Biden's did. But Trump is a different kind of fading president. That by Jonathan Lemire, A President in Obvious Decline. And from a sidebar section entitled It Must Be True, I read it in the tabloids, a rare albino buffalo in Bangladesh has drawn crowds due to its resemblance to President Trump. Owner Zayan Mira said the buffalo has a striking resemblance to the U.S. president because of its extraordinary sweep of blonde hair. He noted that the Trumpian resemblance of the animal, which was due to be sacrificed as part of the Eid al-Adha festival, ended at its appearance. It's very calm by nature, he said. That was from a sidebar section. It must be true. I read it in the tabloids. And from an international column, the Congo, fighting an epidemic without U.S. help. The Ebola outbreak in Congo is spreading with terrifying speed, said the Citizen in South Africa in an editorial. The rare strain of Ebola, a highly contagious virus that triggers a deadly hemorrhagic fever, has a mortality rate of 30% to 50%. What's scary is that unlike with the more common Zaire strain, there's no vaccine or therapeutic treatment for this kind of virus. Just a week after it was identified on May 15th, it had already jumped to phase 5 in the World Health Organization's six-phase alert system. The next phase is global pandemic. In past Ebola outbreaks, the U.S. led containment efforts, with the CDC working with USAID workers in place on the ground, but not this time. The Trump administration shuttered USAID, cut funding for the CDC, and withdrew from the World Health Organization, leaving doctors and nurses on Congo's front lines dangerously low on resources. By the time the WHO realized what was happening and sounded the alarm, nearly 100 Congolese patients had died, hundreds more were sick, and the virus had spread into neighboring Uganda. Now it's also a threat to Rwanda and South Sudan, and the suspected death toll is above 220. This outbreak began in Ituri province, which is riven by warring factions. Yet the biggest threat to containment is coming not from militias, but from ordinary people. The health scare response was severely disrupted last week after violence erupted at a treatment site. Relatives of an Ebola victim sought to claim the body, but that's not allowed. The virus can spread through direct contact with the blood or bodily fluids of an infected person, whether alive or dead, as well as through contaminated surfaces. After being told this, the furious family set fire to the treatment center, forcing authorities to place medical staff under military protection. Worst of all, six patients escaped during the confrontation, including three confirmed cases and three suspected cases. Congolese authorities are now begging citizens to cooperate with healthcare staff, but there's so much distrust of authorities and so much misinformation circulating about the disease that containing Ebola may be impossible. That article from the Congo, fighting an epidemic without U.S. help. Next are this week's talking points. First, The Odyssey, when Helen of Troy is black. Christopher Nolan's The Odyssey is under attack for the unfathomable sin of having a diverse cast, said Marlowe Stern in Variety. Director Nolan has confirmed that Kenyan-Mexican actress Lupita Nyong'o is playing Helen of Troy in his upcoming blockbuster film version of Homer's epic. Critics of Nolan's casting also claim, without confirmation, that trans actor Elliot Page is playing the warrior Achilles. Leading the anti-Odyssey charge is Elon Musk, the champion of white grieving campaigns, who posted dozens of indignant speeds on X, claiming Nolan had desecrated Homer's story. He and other detractors have not actually seen the film yet, mind you, nor do they seem to care that Helen and Achilles are fictional characters navigating a mythological fable with a giant cyclops and other monsters. For these culture warriors, a diverse Odyssey is an intolerable affront. These detractors may whine about accuracy, said Peter Berry in Bloomberg, but they're actually defending their fantasy of the past. Genetically Mediterranean, the ancient Greeks generally had darker hair and skin than the fair, blue-eyed Brad Pitt, who played Achilles in 2004's Troy, a film that Musk extols. Homer described Helen as beautiful but without much detail, making any portrayal an educated guess. Whatever Homer imagined 2,700 years ago, said Rich Lowry in National Review, there's nothing inherently wrong with casting actors in roles that don't match their ethnicity. Liberals were equally misguided when they criticized Scarlett Johansson for saying she should be allowed to play anyone after starring as a traditionally Japanese character in 2017's Ghost in the Shell. What's good for Lupita Nyong'o should be good for Scarlett Johansson and vice versa. With an IPO for SpaceX looming, you'd think Musk wouldn't have the time or energy for this nonsense.

talking point was the Odyssey, when Helen of Troy is black. The next talking point is Trump, blatant stock market manipulation. Donald Trump's presidential gold rush is accelerating, said Zachary Basu in Axios. In a recent filing with the Office of Government Ethics, Trump disclosed he had made 3,711 stock trades in the first quarter of 2026, a staggering escalation from the previous quarter's 380. Nearly 60% of the trades happened within one day of a major market event. Trump bought and sold stocks in U.S. corporate giants such as Apple, NVIDIA, Microsoft, and Dell, all beneficiaries of the administration's regulatory changes and Trump's direct public promotion. He also bought up shares of massive military tech contractor Palantir, which has a $10 billion Pentagon contract, said Will Bunch in the Philadelphia Inquirer. Then he touted Palantir's great warfighting capabilities and equipment on a Truth Social post that included the firm's NASDAQ ticker symbol. He bought at least $1.75 million in NVIDIA stock before and after allowing the firm to sell its AI chips in China. Even in an administration that commits a Watergate every day, this kind of naked self-dealing is a new low. Democrats hope to use the stock trading to sharpen their anti-corruption message against Trump, said Matt Brown in the Associated Press, but they have a problem. More than 100 Democratic House members and senators own stocks, as do more than 150 congressional Republicans, and their trades receive little oversight. Legislation banning congressional stock trading has been stalled for months, and Democrats remain divided over the details. Still, the volume and brazenness of Trump's market activity towers over Congress's problematic transactions, said Joe Perricone in The Bulwark. The 3,711 trades he made through March 31st are worth as much as $750 million, a total higher than the value of all trades by all 535 members of the House and Senate combined in an average year. And only Trump can juice up his portfolio by bringing the company's CEOs with him to China and helping secure them favorable trade deals, as happened with NVIDIA and Boeing. The dizzying number of ways Trump has enriched himself and his inner circle, including corrupt crypto deals that have netted him billions, has so desensitized us that the country stopped caring, said Matt Lewis in The Hill. We non-plutocrats hear million and billion and our eyes glaze over. But this unprecedented level of corruption damages our economy and national security. With 2.5 years left to fully monetize the Oval Office, Trump is just getting started. That talking point was Trump, blatant stock market manipulation. And the third talking point today is blue states, time to tax the rich. Across the nation, Democrats are waging a war on wealth, said the Washington Examiner in an editorial. In March, state lawmakers in Democratic-run Washington slapped a 9.9% levy on incomes over $1 million. Maine Democrats followed suit in April with a 2% surcharge. New York City Mayor Zoran Mamdani is currently seeking a tax on second homes worth $5 million or more. And in November, Californians will vote on a referendum that could gouge billionaires with a one-time 5% levy. Minnesota, Hawaii, and Illinois are considering similar wealth taxes. It's a short-sighted policy spearheaded by Democrats who wrongly see billionaires not as engines of economic growth, but as villains who should be punished. And it belies the fact that the very rich are paying their fair share and arguably more. The top 1% of earners take in about 20% of all income, but pay about 40% of federal income taxes. That's true of high-salary workers, said Nathaniel Meyerson in CNN.com, but billionaires' wealth often comes from the growing value of their stock holdings and capital gain taxes, paid when stock is sold, are lower than income taxes. From 2014 to 2018, ProPublica found the nation's top 25 billionaires' worth rose by $401 billion. While their federal income tax rate was a mere 3.4%. But state wealth taxes may backfire if wealthy residents flee to lower tax red states. It's already happening, said Jonathan Turley in the New York Post. Wealth builders are bolting from Seattle, where they face both tax hikes and hostility from socialist Mayor Katie Wilson, who cast them as social parasites. Seattle-based Starbucks, whose co-founder, Howard Schultz,
blasted Wilson for socialist rhetoric that vilifies employers, is

planning a $100 million headquarters in business-friendly Nashville. To understand why wealth taxes make sense, look to California, said Emmanuel Saez and Gabriel Zuckman in the New York Times. Over the past 3 years alone, its billionaires' collective wealth rocketed by 144% to over $2 trillion. But from 2019 to 2025, they paid on average only 0.20% of their wealth annually in state income taxes. Meanwhile, the state faces a budget gap worsened by the Trump administration's cuts to Medicaid, and cities are cutting services. A one-time 5% tax on the ultra-rich, who have benefited from the state's infrastructure, universities, and business networks, would raise nearly $100 billion. It's high time they contribute in modest proportion to their gains, and in November, California voters should show the nation the way forward. That talking point was blue states. Time to tax the rich. And finally, the last talking point this week is extremism, the meaning of a mosque attack. The bloody attack on a San Diego mosque last week followed an all-too-common script, said Ollie Breland in The Atlantic. The two teenage shooters wore patches bearing a neo-Nazi symbol and had white supremacist slogans scribbled on their assault-style rifles. They opened fire on the mosque lobby, killing a security guard. Two other mosque workers drew gunmen into the parking lot and away from 140 children at the on-site school before being shot dead. After fleeing in a car, Kane Clark, 17, apparently shot his accomplice, Caleb Vasquez, 18, before shooting himself in the head. We know much of this in graphic detail because, as with other far-right attacks in recent years, the shooters uploaded footage of their rampage to online forums before killing themselves. And like other shooters, the pair left behind a manifesto that expressed over 75 pages a hatred for Muslims, black people deemed to be low IQ subhumans, women who cause all the problems in the world, and Jews, the universal enemy. The killer's hatred knew no bounds, said Ayman Mayuddin in MS Now, but it's impossible to ignore their chosen target. For years, American Muslims have been dehumanized in plain sight. We've seen politicians such as Representative Randy Fine, Republican of Florida, liken us to an infestation. Senator Tommy Tuberville, Republican of Alabama, label us the enemy. And Texas Governor Greg Abbott signed a law banning Sharia compounds. In their manifesto, the shooters tellingly refer to themselves as sons of tyrant, said Zanam Chardy in the Baltimore Sun. That's a reference to Brenton Tarrant, who became a far-right hero after massacring 51 Muslims at mosque in Christchurch, New Zealand, in 2019. The San Diego attack was not an impulse or random act of violence. It's the result of the anti-Muslim hate that's infected our politics, online spaces, and culture. It's tempting to dismiss the killers as nothing but Muslim haters, anti-Semites, and so forth, said Rob Dreyer in the Free Press. But the teen's self-pitying manifesto, in which Vasquez moans that girls ignore him because he's short, shows their bigotries to be symptoms of a much wider sickness. Raised in middle-class homes, the shooters did not appear to suffer from material want. What they lacked was a sense of meaning or connection in our atomized society. That aimlessness led them down the rabbit hole of online radicalism, where they found kinship in an imaginary white race. Until we tackle the source of this sickness, the ranks of nihilistic murderers will likely keep growing. That last talking point was extremism, the meaning of a mosque attack. And in this week's poll watch, 49% of Democrats have a favorable or somewhat favorable view of socialism. Among Democrats ages 30 to 44, 58% view socialism favorably or somewhat favorably. 75% of Americans believe our democracy is completely or somewhat broken. 55% say the political system needs major changes. And 16% say the system needs to be torn down. Next is the health and science section. Gen Alpha, the anxious generation. 1 in 10 American children now arrives at a primary care visit with a mental health concern, a sharp rise from a decade ago, reports the New York Times.
Researchers at Harvard Medical School analyzed insurance claims for 1.8 million kids under 18 in Massachusetts between 2014 and 2023 and found that mental health diagnoses noted by pediatricians climbed from 5.9% of visits to 9.7%. The increase was largely driven by diagnoses of anxiety. The share of visits flagging the condition rose by more than 250%, from 1.7% to 6.1%, far outpacing every other issue tracked. ADHD remained the most common diagnosis, but only just. By the end of the period, anxiety had nearly caught up. Smaller jumps were seen for autism, depression, and trauma. While the pandemic didn't help, the trends predated, and a 2022 recommendation that all children ages 8 and older be screened for anxiety came too late in the study to explain the spike. These findings arrive as Health Secretary Robert F. Kennedy Jr. begins a push to curb psychiatric prescriptions for children in favor of talk therapy. Yet insurance frequently doesn't cover therapy, and child psychiatrists are in short supply, leaving medication often the most accessible option. The jump in anxiety in particular suggests a real shift in what children are feeling, says study author Megan Cohn-Bryan, a professor of health policy at Harvard University. The magnitude of these issues is surprising. Next, get chilly to lose weight. Forget about working up a sweat. Chilling out, literally, could help you shed pounds. In a small trial, researchers divided 47 overweight or obese adults into two groups and fitted half of them with an ice vest and waist wrap lined with gel packs straight from the freezer to wear for 2 hours each morning for 6 weeks. The vest wearers lost an average of 2 pounds each, almost all of its body fat, while those in the unchilled control group actually put on another 1.3 pounds. Cold exposure appears to activate brown fat, the body's heat-producing tissue, which fuels itself by burning through ordinary fat stores. It may also have positive knock-on effects on cholesterol, blood sugar, and inflammation. The team is now running a follow-up study to see whether daily 90-second freezing showers produce the same effect. The cooling vest is a much longer period of exposure than the shower, but on the other hand, the cold shower is much colder. Lead author Mariette Boone of Leiden University Medical Center in the Netherlands will have to see if it has an impact. And next, dentistry in the Stone Age. Neanderthals were performing dental procedures nearly 60,000 years ago, a new study has found, pushing the known history of dentistry back about 40,000 years. The evidence comes from a single molar recovered from Russia's Chagraskaya cave that has a clean circular hole bored into it where decay had reached the soft inner pulp. Cavities were rare in early humans who ate little of the sugar that feeds decay-causing bacteria, but wear and tear could expose the tissue inside the tooth, and this Neanderthal had developed an infection. Tiny V-shaped grooves on the tooth pointed to a rotating drilling action, and the study team replicated the procedure with stone tools to confirm that the marks matched. The procedure would have required companions to hold the patient's head still through quite a lot of pain. The find joins a growing body of evidence that our extinct cousins were nothing like the brutes of popular imagination. They buried their dead, created symbolic art, and interbred with our ancestors. This is not simply self-medication like we see in other primates chewing on medicinal plants, co-author Audrey Krivoshis from the Russian Academy of Science tells the Washington Post. It was a deliberate, planned, therapeutic act. That was the health and science section this week. And highlighting the book of the week, An Inconvenient Widow, The Torment, Trial, and Triumph of Mary Todd Lincoln by Lois Romano. No First Lady has been more demonized than Mary Todd Lincoln, said Amy Greenberg in the New York Times. Even before her husband's 1865 assassination, the former Lexington, Kentucky socialite was portrayed as unhinged and unworthy of both the White House and Abraham Lincoln's love. With An Inconvenient Widow, former Washington Post reporter Lois Romano seeks to rehabilitate Mary Todd's reputation, an ambitious project given that there is a kernel of reality even in the over-the-top depiction of the First Lady in the Broadway comedy smash, Oh, Mary.
She was erratic, vain, and even, during a deeply depleting war, a compulsive spendthrift. Though Romano at times goes too far in defense of her subject, she's right that the demonization of Mary has been wildly disproportionate. Whatever her faults, and there were many, she deserved better, and Romano deserves praise for granting her, at long last, a measure of grace. Romano's ambition here isn't new, said Thomas Mallon in The New Yorker. Measured rehabilitation of the First Lady's character has been the dominant mode of Mary Lincoln biography for more than 70 years. But in the popular imagination, untruths persist that should be corrected. First, she was not a traitor. Born in 1818 into a slaveholding family, Mary evolved into a committed abolitionist and an implacable Unionist who poured time into caring for wounded Union soldiers. Earlier, because she was well-educated and witty, she sometimes impressed reporters covering the 1860 presidential campaign even more than her husband did. But opinion turned against her when she began lavishly redecorating the White House, and the death of her second young son in 1862 didn't win her lasting sympathy. Her reputation was buried when Abraham's former law partner, William Herndon, began spreading lies about her shortly after the assassination. Though Herndon would object, Romano offers a persuasive portrait of a loving, mutually supportive marriage, said Melanie Kirkpatrick in the Wall Street Journal. The author also emphasizes the impact of grief on Mary's mental health. Three of Mary's four sons died by 18, and in the wake of her husband's death, she struggled not just emotionally but also financially, having to fight for years for a congressional pension. Meanwhile, her politically ambitious surviving son Robert was so embarrassed by the negative press she attracted that he had her committed to a mental institution, a decision she had to fight to reverse. She died of a stroke in 1882, and while she won't go down in history as one of the most congenial first ladies, Romano's exemplary examination of her life may ensure that she'll be remembered for both her flaws and her merits. That was a review of this week's book, An Inconvenient Widow, The Torment, Trial, and Triumph of Mary Todd Lincoln by Lois Romano. Next is the obituary of the trailblazer who reformed Wall Street, Barney Frank. Barney Frank never quite fit in, and that outsider status made him impervious to criticism. A self-described left-handed gay Jew who was drawn to politics despite skepticism about his own electability, Frank overcame prejudice and scandal to become one of America's most prominent gay politicians in the 1980s and 90s. Unafraid to spar with political adversaries, as well as constituents in the diverse Massachusetts district he represented for 16 terms, Frank came to see himself as the living embodiment of his own liberal politics, the first member of Congress to marry someone of his own gender. Prejudice is based on ignorance, he said in 2011, and the best way to counterbalance it is with a living example, with reality. Rising from working-class New Jersey origins to graduate from Harvard, Frank bristled with intellectual firepower, said the New York Times. He won a seat in the Massachusetts state legislature in 1972 and moved up to Congress in 1980, often deploying acidic turns of phrase against his Republican opponents. It was he who first quipped, "From their perspective, life begins at conception and ends at birth." He decided to come out publicly in 1987 after witnessing the media furor when a fellow congressman died of AIDS. Inviting a Boston Globe reporter to his office, Frank confirmed he was gay. So what? Though he was warned correctly that he would never be the speaker, he was reelected in Congress the following year with 70% of the vote. Not even scandal could slow him down. The House voted overwhelmingly in 1990 to reprimand Frank for using his office to do favors for a male prostitute he had previously patronized, yet he was still comfortably reelected the same year. Frank's greatest legislative achievement was Dodd-Frank, the most significant reform legislation since the New Deal, said the Los Angeles Times. Horrified by the fallout of the 2008 financial crisis, Frank and Senator Chris Dodd, Democrat of Connecticut, crafted a package of laws to establish the Consumer Financial Protection Bureau, monitor the financial system for risk, and prevent banks from speculative trading. After retiring from politics in 2012, Frank continued spurring his party to do better, telling Democrats that their leftist stance on divisive actions like trans athletes and Medicare for All was losing them voters. Still, he reserved his harsher criticism for the opposition.
One of my regrets, he said from hospice, is that I won't see the continued implosion of Donald Trump. That was the obituary for Barney Frank, the trailblazer who reformed Wall Street. And from the Making Money section, employee benefits, no more free lunch. The era of ever-expanding workplace perks is ending, said Tina Reid in Axios. With jobs harder to come by and workers negotiating leverage shrinking, some employers are rolling back the glowing enticements they started dangling a few years ago. And it's not just free kombucha and laundry that are off the table. Policies like paid parental leave and retirement matches are on the chopping block as well. Consulting giant Deloitte announced recently it's reducing paid time off, having parental leave, and eliminating a $50,000 reimbursement for family planning services for most of its employees, said Lauren Good in Wired, citing the rising cost of keeping such benefits in place. Companies should know, however, that plenty of research shows that diminishing employees' quality of life and lowering their total wages harms the bottom line. At the same time, some perks were getting out of hand, said Polita Clark in the Financial Times. The London law firm Slaughter & May, for instance, recently ended a policy from 2022 that allowed workers to bring their pets into the office. Seriously. Other benefits, like fertility procedures, won't be widely missed. They're used by fewer than 1% of workers, according to benefits platform HECA. Employers are simply waking up to the fact that what employees say they want differs from what they actually use. That article was Making Money, Employee Benefits, No More Free Lunch.

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Welcome to this reading of the Business Record, Central Iowa's Business Weekly. I'm Pat Steele. All material heard on IRIS is intended for the use of listeners with print disabilities. Now here's our first story from the June 12th edition of the Business Record. From a small city in southeast Iowa, Musco Lighting helps illustrate some of the world's biggest stages. The company manufactures customized lighting systems for venues ranging from neighborhood ball fields to iconic sports facilities such as Wrigley Field and AT&T Stadium, and its products are used in more than 135 countries. Now the manufacturer is expanding its facilities at its Oskaloosa headquarters in 90 miles east in Muscatine as demand continues to grow. Musco recently completed a 74,000 square foot office renovation and expansion in Oskaloosa and is preparing to break ground on a new 94,000 square foot climate controlled facility in Muscatine. The investments come as manufacturing continues to play a major role in Southeast Iowa's economy. Manufacturing accounts for 26% of the workforce in Mahaska County, where Oskaloosa is the county seat, compared with 14.2% statewide, and that's according to Iowa Workforce Development. Manufacturing employment in the county grew 4% last year, while employers across the region continue to report plans for expansion and growth. Shelley Herr, president of Musco, said, "We were running out of space. We wanted to make sure that we're providing opportunities for our team not only to have a place to sit, but to grow and learn." The expansion completed last summer includes additional workspace, conference rooms, collaboration areas, a greenhouse, and coffee bar. The project also added a parking garage and new amenities designed to support employers and visitors. The investment reflects the growth Musco has experienced since Joe Crookham and Myron Gordon purchased Muscatine Lighting and Manufacturing Company 50 years ago. Today, the company employs about 2,100 people worldwide, including more than 800 in the Oskaloosa area. For Musco, much of that growth can be traced to a shift that has transformed the sports lighting industry over the past decade, and that is the widespread adoption of LED technology. Nick Smith, Musco's Vice President of Manufacturing, said, "The development of LED has really changed the market. When an HID light turned off, it'd take 15 minutes for it to restart. Now with LED, it's instant on, instant off. You get light shows and all sorts of different options, and we're seeing high schools want that now. We're seeing that at all different levels." As customer expectations have evolved, so has Musco's manufacturing operations. Muscatine serves as the company's primary high-volume manufacturing facility, while Oskaloosa focuses on specialty manufacturing and customized products. Smith said Oskaloosa is the company's global hub for many of its specialty fixtures. He said, "Anything special, we try to handle that in Oskaloosa." Planning for Musco's newest Muscatine expansion began years before construction was announced. Smith said company leaders continuously evaluate facility needs on a 5 to 10 year horizon. Smith said, "We actually started planning that in 2020. That initial plan, we weren't going to break ground until 2028, but due to the growth that we've seen, we knew we needed to be prepared by 2027 to handle that growth. So we're breaking ground on it this summer." Musco has also invested in a new product reliability building in Oskaloosa. The facility will allow the company to expand testing of lighting systems and electronic components in-house as products become increasingly sophisticated. Smith said, "With LED, it's all electronics. In the United States market, we provide a 25-year warranty, so we need to know more about what's going on with our drivers in different electronic components to ensure that our products last." Musco's expansion reflects broader momentum across Southeast Iowa's manufacturing sector. A recent survey conducted by the Mahaska Chamber and Development Group found that 79% of businesses reported stable or increasing sales, 71% plan to introduce new products or services,
and 43% anticipated expansion during the next 3 years. For city leaders, those trends have translated into continued investment by major employers. Sean Crist, who is Oskaloosa's Development Services Director, said, "My impression is that these investments have been primarily driven by the industries that these businesses are focusing on. And those particular industries are seeing particular growth, competitive markets, but there's still a large demand driving the needs. Those companies have committed to investing in their facilities and their own capital to be able to continue to compete and see the growth." Chris pointed to Muskell's recent campus expansion, ongoing manufacturing investments, and Clovel's approximately $80 million foundry expansion as example of companies continuing to invest in the community. He said Oskaloosa's advantages include an available workforce, competitive business incentives, and lower costs than many larger metropolitan areas. Chris said that the benefits extend beyond the manufacturers themselves. Expansion projects contribute to the local tax base, support jobs, and help communities remain competitive. Oskaloosa, our population is not growing significantly, but we are growing and we aren't losing people, and that's something that can't be said by all communities in Iowa. As manufacturers continue to expand, workforce attraction and retention remain a major focus. For city leaders, that includes addressing housing shortages. All our major manufacturers, our employers, are saying the same thing, that people are having difficulties finding housing in Oskaloosa. Many of them are choosing to live elsewhere and commute. For employers and educators, it means helping students better understand the career opportunities available in their own communities. Musco leaders say preparing future workers starts early. Hurst said, "We've been trying to build that early talent pipeline. The jobs are continuing to evolve, and there are lots of different types of jobs in manufacturing. There are important jobs on the factory floor, but there are also other types of roles and responsibilities." Hurst said many students are unfamiliar with the opportunities available at local manufacturers. She said, "We had some high school students here once, and they didn't know in our own town really what Musco did. We have to do something about that." That challenge is one the Oskaloosa Community School District is working to address through partnerships with local businesses and manufacturers. Jeff Kirby, principal of Oskaloosa High School, said, "We've been really intentional about establishing partnerships with manufacturing and local businesses here in the community. The district has created an advisory council made up of business and community leaders who provide feedback on workforce needs, while programs such as the Hub and Spirit Cafe give students opportunities to develop workplace skills through real-world work experiences." Kirby said the program really is built around a couple of things. First, we want to impact student engagement and help students see the value of what they do in school and how that connects with life after school. The Hub allows students to work on projects for local businesses while other students participate in internship-style experiences with area employers. Through the Spirit Cafe, students help operate a functioning restaurant, gaining experience in customer service, accounting, marketing, and business operations. Sarah Durand, a teacher involved with the program, said partnerships with manufacturers have helped expose students to career paths they might not otherwise consider. Duran said, "Kids just don't know what's out there. They don't know what's available. Maybe not every single kid is going to be interested, but we take students on tours and they come back saying, 'I love it. That's cool. That's neat. The exposure is great.'" Carrie Benn, facilitator of the Hub, said exposure is often the first step in helping students envision careers close to home. Benn said a lot of kids have no idea what's in the building that they walk past or drive past every single day. Being able to have those business contacts and those experiences gives them an idea of, hey, that's a career, that's a job, that's something I could go into maybe right out of high school. Those connections are becoming increasingly important as employers seek future workers and communities look for ways to retain local talent. Ben said, "Every business that has heard us speak has been very excited about that. They want to invest in the program. They want to help with projects or problems for kids to work on,
because they see the value of giving those kids experiences within their businesses. Musco leaders say those efforts complement the company's own workforce initiatives, which include partnerships with the National Association of Manufacturers, colleges, and apprenticeship opportunities. Smith said, "We've developed multiple welders in Muscatine. We've hired them while they were still in high school, worked with them part-time until they graduated, and then brought them on full-time. That's been very successful." Manufacturing leaders believe that in looking ahead, they think the next chapter of growth will be shaped not only by facilities and workforce development, but also by emerging technology. Smith said artificial intelligence holds promise for forecasting, scheduling, and preventing maintenance, though many manufacturers are still determining where the technology can create the greatest value. Smith said, "The biggest opportunity and challenge at the same time is how we leverage AI and automation while still preparing our team for the future. The technology, AI in general, can dramatically improve quality, efficiency, and planning, but the real success comes from developing a production team with the future skills that run in that environment, the digital fluency, the problem solving, the process ownership. So technology becomes a force multiplier for our team, not just a replacement." For Musco, investment in facilities, technology, and workforce development are all part of preparing for continued growth. Hirsch said, "We're proud of our team here in Iowa, raised in Iowa, and together we're making it happen around the world." This was an article written by Kyle Heim, who is a staff writer and copy editor for the Business Record. Elsewhere in the Business Record, Community Support Advocates has announced a new Open Books community conversation series aimed at increasing understanding and dialogue around mental health support. The events will feature a mix of personal experiences, professional perspectives, and community discussion. Scheduled sessions include How Support Actually Works, that'll be on June 25th, Inside Youth Mental Health Services, that'll be on September 9th, The Role of Art in Mental Health on December 10th, and Mental Health in the Justice System, that'll be March 3rd, 2027. Each event will run from 4:30 to 6:30 p.m., and you can find out more or sign up to attend the events on the Community Support Advocates website. The City of Des Moines has launched Restore the Core DSM. It's a new $7 million incentive program to support continued investment in downtown Des Moines by converting long vacant ground floor commercial spaces into active businesses and destinations. Approved by the Des Moines City Council on Monday, the Ground Floor Activation Program offers one-on-one matching reimbursement grants for permanent improvements to return vacant street-level commercial spaces to productive use. Funding is provided by Metro Center Urban Renewal Area Tax Increment Financing. Eligible projects can receive up to $200,000 for expenses such as interior build-outs, accessibility upgrades, and code compliance, with all awards subject to City Council approval. The Ground Floor Activation Program is the first to roll out under a broader Restore the Core DSM initiative, which plans to support multiple initiatives over time. Elsewhere in the Business Record, Woodruff Construction, an employee-owned commercial general contractor, has promoted longtime executive Jason Reckkemmer from chief operating officer to CEO. Reckkemmer, who has been with the company for nearly 30 years, previously held roles ranging from project manager to regional president. Company president Don Woodruff cited Reckkemmer's leadership experience, operational oversight across five regional locations, and focus on safety, efficiency, and client experience as key qualities that will help him succeed. Reckkemmer said, "For three decades, I've had the privilege of growing alongside this organization, learning from dedicated teammates and serving clients who place their confidence in us every day. Our focus has always been simple and enduring to provide an enjoyable, high-quality experience for our clients while creating a workplace where teammates feel valued, empowered, and proud of the work they do." Woodruff Construction has office locations in Ames, Fort Dodge, Iowa City, Waterloo, and Spencer.
The popular restaurant, The Breakfast Club, will open the fast-growing Kettlestone Central Development in Waukee, and that's the developer of the site, Caliber Company, announced recently. The Breakfast Club will be located in the first of four planned neighborhood shopping centers under development in the Grand Prairie Corridor. The restaurant had a soft opening last week with a ribbon cutting held on Monday. Tom Baldwin, owner of the Breakfast Club, said he has been eyeing Waukee as a location for his restaurant, which also has locations in East Village, downtown, Ankeny, and West Des Moines. Baldwin said Kettlestone Central is exactly the kind of vibrant location we were looking for. We're excited to join this community and be part of something special from the ground up. Kettlestone Central will offer a mix of dining, retail, wellness, and service experiences across multiple walkable neighborhoods, and that's according to Megan Phillips, the CEO of Caliber Company. She went on to say that the completion of her first retail building is a defining moment for Kettlestone Central. Launching with a nationally recognized concept like the Breakfast Club sets the tone for the level of quality and energy we're bringing to this development. Lawyers from the St. Louis law firm Lewis Rice will hold educational meetings to explain potential compensation claims of landowners who own property adjacent to the proposed rail-to-trail conversion of an abandoned Norfolk Southern Railway corridor. Norfolk Southern Railway Company plans to abandon the 12.2-mile stretch between Grimes and Des Moines. The Iowa Natural Heritage Foundation has asked a federal agency to convert the rail line to a multi-use recreation trail. The law firm estimates that more than 230 landowners may be eligible for compensation from the federal government if their land is acquired for the proposed trail. The meetings, all of which will be held at the Revel Hotel on Hickman Road in Urbandale, are free and open to the public. In-person meetings will be at 5:30 p.m. on June 22nd and 9 a.m. and noon on June 23rd. Virtual meetings will be at noon on June 16th and 17th, and people can sign up for the virtual meetings at the email site of takings@lewisrice.com. R&R Realty Group announced it has raised $32,512 for Every Step. That's a nonprofit that provides care and support services. And they raised the money through its annual employee giving campaign and company-wide fundraising auction. The effort included contributions from employees and vendor partners who donated auction items. All funds raised were matched by R&R Foundation. Every Step is currently R&R's employee-nominated nonprofit partner as part of a three-year partnership. Mark Ruprecht, president of R&R Realty Group, said, "We are incredibly grateful to our employees, vendors, and R&R Foundation for making this campaign such a success. Every Step provides meaningful support to individuals and families throughout Iowa, and we are proud to contribute to an organization that makes such a lasting impact in our community." And a regular feature of the Business Record is the column On the Move, and this highlights promotions, changes, and appointments, and people either moving up in their company or switching to a new company. Steve Belay at the Iowa Center for Children's Justice has been promoted there to executive director. At the Meridian Event Center, Lori Konzen has been hired as executive director of sales and client experience. Ike Case at Graham Construction has been hired there as a field engineer. At the Whitfield and Eddy law firm, Gracie Harvey has been hired as a summer associate. Also at Whitfield and Eddy, Emma Delaney has also been hired as a summer associate, and the same is true with Carolyn Brinks and Casey Koning. At Frederickson, Crystal Campbell has been hired as energy and natural resources for the real estate. At Frederickson, Brett Dublinsky has been recognized as a 2026 Chambers top attorney in energy and national resources. And finally, at Frederickson, J. Mark Ward has been recognized as a top attorney at corporate. At First Community Trust, Jenna Wallizer has earned the Chartered Financial Analyst designation, Chief Investment Officer. And that's a look at On the Move
for this week in the business record. The city of Des Moines is now accepting redevelopment proposals for a former fire station. Proposals to redevelop a former fire station into an economically productive new use are being accepted by the city of Des Moines. The city announced that this week. City Council on Monday approved a request from city staff to move forward with asking for proposals for redevelopment of the decommissioned station, which is located at 917 University Avenue. Operations of the station were moved to a new station that opened in late May, and that station is located on Martin Luther King Jr. Parkway. Brianne By, Des Moines Economic Development Project Manager, said, "This is a rare opportunity to reposition a strong civic building in a highly visible location for continued public benefit. The city is seeking proposals that respect the building's history, respond to community priorities, and bring new activity to the University Avenue corridor." The 0.75-acre site located within the Riverbend neighborhood includes a one-story, 8,620-square-foot building whose construction was completed in 1960. The site was once part of Nash Park, a neighborhood park established in 1901 and later reshaped by the widening and realignment of University Avenue. Fire Station 15, later consolidated and renamed Fire Station 4, opened at the site in 1960. In a news release, the city noted it was seeking a qualified developer to transform the former fire station into an active, community-focused, economically productive use. After a developer is selected, ownership of the property will either be sold or transferred to the new owner. Lease options will also be considered, according to the release. The request for proposals emphasizes preservation and adaptive reuse of the station, activation of the University Avenue corridor, neighborhoods serving economic activity, and also long-term public benefit. Feedback from the public showed strong interest in using the space for small businesses and entrepreneurs, food and beverage use, child care and family serving services, youth-focused uses and recreation. Proposals are due to the city by 11:59 p.m. on December 31st. A developer is expected to be selected in the first half of 2027. The full request for proposals is available at the Des Moines City website. FEMA has approved post-disaster funding for three Iowa entities. Cornell College in Mount Vernon and Spencer Schools in City will receive funding from the Federal Emergency Management Agency's Public Assistance and Hazard Mitigation Grant Program to help recover from recent disasters and improve resilience against future ones. King Chapel, an iconic historic and architectural landmark on Cornell's campus, was damaged structurally during the August 2020 derecho. FEMA awarded the college over $25 million to pay for repairs and to stabilize the structure. The Spencer School District will receive over $3.4 million from FEMA to help pay for repairs to school buildings damaged in devastating floods that affected the area in the summer of 2024. The city of Spencer will receive $2.3 million to repair damaged city parks and wastewater lift stations. Those awards were recently announced by FEMA. Knoxville Hospital and Clinics has hired Elena Monson as its chief operating officer effective June 1st. Monson previously served as interim administrator at Mercy One Elkader Medical Center and interim CEO at Manning Regional Healthcare. She holds a Bachelor of Business Administration and a Master of Health Administration. Both those are from the University of Iowa. Knoxville Hospital and Clinics is a nonprofit community hospital serving Marion County in the surrounding area. Munson said that she is excited to join the KHC team and become involved in the many projects and initiatives taking place throughout the organization. AM Best has revised the outlook for Merchants Bonding Company and Merchants National Bonding Incorporated to positive from stable and affirmed their A, excellent financial strength rating, and A-plus excellent long-term issuer credit rating.
According to AM Best, ratings reflect Merchants Bonding's balance sheet strength along with its strong operating performance, neutral business profile, and appropriate enterprise risk management. AM Best also attributed the revised outlook to Merchants Bonding's consistently profitable underwriting performance, geographic diversification across all 50 states and the District of Columbia, continued investments in technology, including enterprise AI capabilities, selective underwriting practices, and strong reinsurance program. The positive outlook affirms the strategic priorities that have guided decisions for years to come. And this is according to Elizabeth Sandersfield, the company's chief financial officer. She continued by saying, "We are proud that AM Best recognizes the financial strength and performance reflective of our common sense solutions and our dedication to first-class experiences." Casey's is targeting a 120-store expansion after record earnings year. This is an article written by Kathy Bolton of the Business Record. Casey's General Stores plans to step up its expansion in fiscal 2027, adding at least 120 new stores through an even mix of acquisition and new builds. Following a year of record earnings and strong inside store sales growth, company leader said during Wednesday's earnings call with investors. The planned addition of new stores puts Casey's at a 4% expansion rate, which is in line with the typical year, and that's according to Darren Rebelows, chairman, CEO, and president of the convenience store chain headquartered in Ankeny. Casey's added fewer stores in its most recent fiscal year because it was concentrating on integrating CEFCO convenience stores, and that's a 200-store chain acquired in November 2024, into the company's operations, he said. The company's expansion plan comes on the heels of a strong fiscal 2026, in which Casey's delivered its highest-ever diluted earnings per share of $19.16, and that's up over 30% from the prior year. Net income is up 30.7%, and that's a total of net income of $714.4 million, and nearly $1.5 billion in earnings before income taxes, depreciation, and amortization. Casey's fiscal year ended on April 30th. Steve Bramlage, the company's CFO, said Casey's is very bullish on the current merger and acquisition environment. There's a very long tail of small players in the industry, and a lot of them are under significant operational pressures. Company officials are having more conversations than we've ever had with owners of small convenience stores about possible mergers or acquisitions, according to Bramlage. And he added that, "I think there's a lot of receptivity to what Casey's can bring to an owner of a business as a steward of that business going forward. Casey's will continue to pursue those opportunities in a way that makes sense for us and our shareholders." In recent years, Casey's has expanded its footprint to include Texas and Florida and include a larger presence in Ohio, Michigan, Kentucky, and Tennessee, according to Rivales. He said that while strong competition exists in those areas, Casey's is performing well. "I would probably envision us, from a store development standpoint, moving more north and west towards the core footprint of our geography as opposed to south and east towards the heart of Florida. We feel very confident in our ability to compete in whatever geography we're operating in." Casey's is the third largest convenience store chain in the United States and operates over 2,900 stores in 19 states. In 2023, Casey's unveiled a three-year strategic plan that included growing the number of units it had, improving operational efficiencies, and accelerating and expanding its food business. During that time, thin crust pizza was added to Casey's whole pie business, the hot sandwich lineup was revamped, and chicken wings were added. During the three-year time period, 500 new units were added, and stores are operating more efficiently, according to Rubelas. He said, "I'm extremely proud of the growth of the organization." Casey's officials will release a new three-year strategic plan on June 24th during a presentation in New York. A delegation of more than 150 business, education, government, and nonprofit leaders from Commerce Lexington and Lexington, Kentucky
are in Des Moines this week for its annual leadership visit. It's a long-running inner-city program aimed at fostering regional development ideas. The agenda includes sessions on regional collaboration, talent development, agricultural innovation, executive leadership continuity, and housing, with speakers from the Greater Des Moines Partnership, John Deere, Kemen Industries, and Unity Point Health, alongside local Des Moines and regional officials. Commerce Lexington Board Chair Nick Nicholson said, "We're very excited to learn from business and community leaders in Des Moines. During our planning visit last year, we were impressed by the great things going on, the level of collaboration among top leaders in the region. This annual trip is very valuable to our community as we look for ways to make our own region an even better place to live and work." Lower parking ramp occupancy means ample parking for new downtown residents. This is an article written by Michael Crum of the Business Record. As the city of Des Moines' parking revenue continues to recover following the COVID-19 pandemic, occupancy at city-owned parking garages remains below pre-pandemic levels, city budget documents show. And with those lower rates of occupancy, there is plenty of space to accommodate the influx of new workers and residents in the Central Business District, according to city leaders. Revenue from on-street parking will account for nearly half of all the City of Des Moines' parking revenue, totaling more than $4.5 million for fiscal year 2027, according to a city budget document. By comparison, revenue collected from the seven city-owned parking garages could total just over $5 million in fiscal year 2027. And while on-street parking revenue has continued an upward trajectory since 2023, city records show revenue from city-owned parking garages has remained stagnant and even declined during that time. Parking revenue has rebounded since the pandemic, when records show the city was expected to lose more than $1 million in its parking program as offices shut down and employees worked from home. The city uses parking revenue to fund parking system improvements. With the influx of new workers downtown, such as American Equity, and the city of Des Moines moving from historic City Hall to 1200 Locust Street, and the continued development of residential units downtown, Des Moines Assistant City Manager Matt Anderson said there is plenty of space to handle the increased demand for downtown parking. Anderson said, "We have ample capacity. That's not a concern at all for supporting more residential development." According to city budget documents, there are 6,092 parking spaces in the city-owned parking ramps. There are more than 3,500 on-street parking spaces. Private parking garages and surfer lots are not included in those numbers. City documents show that occupancy at city-owned parking garages was 64% in 2019, but plummeted to 23% in 2021. Occupancy at city garages has steadily risen and was at 44% in fiscal year 2025, the latest year data was available. With parking garages remaining at half capacity, that leaves room for additional downtown workers and residents. Anderson said the city has an agreement with the developer on the 33-story 515 Walnut Tower project that sets aside a number of parking spots for tenants in the 5th and Walnut parking garage, which has 625 spaces. City officials say the spaces occupied in the garage fluctuates based on daily and hourly parkers. In June, the city billed 199 monthly parkers. The tower, once done, will feature 390 units. The developer behind the project, Joe Teeling, did not respond to a request for comment. The owner of another development, Mezzo on Walnut Apartments, housed in Des Moines Financial Center at 606 Walnut Street, has underground parking at the center and owns their own parking garages elsewhere, Anderson said. Mezzo on Walnut transformed 18 of the building's 25 floors into 209 apartment homes. It depends project to project, Anderson said, of parking accommodations. He said in some cases, parking spaces in some garages might be double booked, allowing for evening and weekend parking for tenants while accommodating downtown employee parking during the weekdays. Anderson said, in a lot of apartments, residents are on their own.
If a building owner doesn't have a surface lot nearby, it's kind of open business at the city garages or some of the privately owned garages. And you are listening to this week's edition of the Business Record. Our thanks to the folks at Business Publications for providing a copy of the Business Record to Iris so that we can read it for you. If you have any comments on this or any other Iris program, please give us a call at 515-243-6833. Now back to the June 12th edition of the Business Record. In an article written by Kathy Bolton of the Business Record, Genesis Health Clubs is adding

$50,000 in 13 Des Moines area communities in Polk County, a business record review shows. 17 of the permits were issued for new projects with a total estimated value of over $152.4 million. In mid-2020, Wichita, Kansas-based Genesis Health Clubs announced plans to convert their former real estate, former retail space to a health club that included basketball courts. The pandemic delayed the start of the project, originally estimated at $13.5 million. The eventual remodel project included strength training equipment, cardio machines, and steam rooms. Also in May, a permit was issued for the construction of Vermeer Corporation's new 300,000-square-foot manufacturing facility located on Vermeer Drive in Bondurant. The new facility is being constructed on 186 acres on the southeast side of Bondurant. The facility will include a full spectrum of Vermeer's operations. The building permit valued the building project at $47.6 million. A permit to complete the build-out of the Opiadon Data Center on Thornton Drive in Des Moines. Construction on the 5-megawatt, 60,000-square-foot center began in mid-2023 and include the build-out of Data Hall 1 and administrative offices. Build-out of Halls 2, 3, and 4 will be completed under the new permit, which valued the project at $22.6 million. And in a regular feature of the Business Record, it's the real estate transactions in Polk and Dallas counties. Kathy Bolton wrote this article. A 600,000-square-foot warehouse built in 2015 in northeast Des Moines has been acquired by Midwest Equity LLC. That's a private equity commercial real estate company headquartered in Cedar Rapids. Midwest Equity, doing business as MD10 Des Moines Industrial LLC and Elite Reinvestments LLC, paid Graham Warehouse to $42 million for the property on Northeast 14th Street in Des Moines. The parcel includes 40 acres. The warehouse also includes office space. That property is valued at $47.4 million. Midwest Equity was founded in 2016, has a portfolio that includes industrial, retail, and medical properties located in 61 markets across 12 states in the Midwest and Southeast. The firm hopes to eventually expand into four other states, according to its website, and that transaction was recorded on June 4th. In other Polk County real estate transactions, Michael and Melissa Jacoby paid Darla Stone just over $1 million for property on South 34th Court in West Des Moines. The property includes a two-story home built in 1993. That transaction was recorded on the 1st of June. Broadlawn's Medical Center, based in Des Moines, paid William C. Knapp, LC, $1.8 million for property on 3714 Ingersoll Avenue in Des Moines. The property includes a 5,086-square-foot medical office building constructed in 1992. The property is valued at $1.2 million, and that transaction was recorded on June 2nd. New Blood Development LLC, located in Urbandale, paid DRA Properties LLC $2.9 million for property on 2455 Southwest State Street in Ankeny. The 2.2-acre site includes a 14,978-square-foot, one-story office building constructed in 2016. The property is valued at $3.3 million. That transaction was recorded on June 2nd. Mant LLC, located in West Des Moines, paid Lincoln Savings Bank $1.8 million for property on 3821 121st Street in Urbandale. The nearly 3-acre parcel includes a 22,463-square-foot neighborhood shopping center, which was built in 2006. The property is valued at $2.4 million, and that transaction was recorded on June 3rd. D.R. Horton, Iowa, LLC, located in Ankeny, paid Quail Run 2, LLC, $1.1 million for 15 residential building lots in Quail Run Plat 5 in Bondurant. The lots are in southwest Bondurant, and that transaction was recorded on June 4th.

Montecito Medical Real Estate, located in Nashville, Tennessee, and doing business as MMOF4 Des Moines, LLC, paid UCI Holdings, LLC, $9.5 million for property on 717 Lyon Street in Des Moines. The 2.4-acre parcel includes a 14,380-square-foot medical office building constructed in 2006. The structure was built in 2006, and the property is valued at $3.2 million. And finally, in Polk County, David and Kimberly Mercer paid Happy Homes LLP just over $1 million for property at 1812 Northeast Pine Lake Circle in Ankeny. The property includes a 2,961-square-foot house whose construction was recently completed. That transaction was recorded on June 5th. In Dallas County, Brian and Kelly Joseph paid Cruise Construction LLC $1.1 million for property at 9490 Tree Haven Court in West Des Moines. The property includes a 2,261-square-foot house whose construction was recently completed. That transaction was recorded on June 3rd. And finally, Marie and Andrew Schick paid Acadia Custom Homes LLC just over $1 million for property at 16139 Sharon Court in Urbandale. The property includes a two-story, 3,011-square-foot house whose construction was recently completed, and that transaction was recorded on June 3rd. And again, this is our regular column of the Business Record, and this week was written again by Kathy Bolton. The Iowa Architectural Foundation is accepting nominations through June 30th for its annual Community Enhancement Awards, which honor individuals, organizations, agencies, and communities outside the architectural profession that have improved quality of life in Iowa through design, architecture, and historic preservation. The awards include two categories: the Community Enhancement through Architecture and Design Award, recognizing contributions to high quality architecture and community development, and secondly, the Community Enhancement through Historic Vitalization Award, which highlights efforts in preservation and revitalization. Past recipients include Drake University, Principal Financial Group, the City of Des Moines, and the University of Iowa. Submissions will be reviewed by a jury of architects and community representatives, and awardees will be notified by August 17th. Hubbell Realty Company and Anawam Housing have announced plans for Phase 3 of the Baker Creek Townhomes development in central Iowa. That's a $5.3 million project that will add 15 affordable townhome units to Anawam's affordable housing portfolio. The development will include 9 two-bedroom and 6 three-bedroom townhomes, with 4 units reserved for households earning 40% of area median income and the remainder at 60% of area median income. Construction is expected to begin in late 2026. 2 additional phases are planned for adjacent land. Baker Creek Townhomes builds our vision of creating welcoming communities where residents can thrive. That's a statement from Megan Milligan, who's the president of Anawam Housing. She continued by saying, "Our reestablished partnership with Hubbell allows us to expand that vision and serve more families in meaningful, lasting ways." Baker Creek Townhomes were also part of a larger announcement by the Iowa Finance Authority awarding $11.3 million in federal housing tax credits to 9 communities. The Des Moines Area Religious Council has announced Breanne Fitzgerald will join the organization in the new role of Vice President of Philanthropy. Fitzgerald most recently served as Vice President of Affiliates at the Community Foundation of Greater Des Moines. She has spent the last decade in central Iowa holding multiple senior leadership roles focused on building partnerships around the areas of health, financial stability, inclusion, and education. Additionally, as part of an effort to expand DMARC, is making 2 other staffing changes. Leslie Garman will serve as DMARC's first major gifts and planned giving officer, and Blake Wildlesson is moving to the role of Director of Strategic Communications.
Governor Kim Reynolds signed an executive order to create the Iowa Office of Outdoor Recreation Monday during a press conference at Lake Quabby State Park near Indianola. The move makes Iowa the 25th state to establish such an office, which will be a new entity within the Iowa Tourism Office under the Iowa Economic Development Authority. The office aims to coordinate public and private efforts to grow the state's outdoor recreation sector, which contributes nearly $6 billion to Iowa's economy annually and supports about 50,000 jobs. Debbie Durham, director of the IEDA and the Iowa Finance Authority, said, "Across Iowa, we're seeing how outdoor recreation is shaping the story of our communities and driving economic growth. Experiences like trails, parks, and water access aren't just amenities that draw visitors, support local businesses, and create the kind of places where people want to live and work." Our next article from the June 12th edition of Business Record is headlined, "New Community and Family Resources Recovery Center is Expected to Open Next Summer." Lisa Rossi of the Business Record wrote this article. Leaders behind the new 45,000-square-foot behavioral health care facility at 3451 Easton Boulevard in Des Moines said they hope the new treatment center reduces the stigma of seeking help. The new Gray Woods Recovery Center facility, being built adjacent to Community and Family Resources' existing campus, on nearly 8 acres of space, will add 74 new beds for addiction treatment, adolescent services, and medically monitored intensive inpatient, also known as detoxification services. Community and Family Resources Executive Director Michelle De La Riva said a facility specialized in a full range of behavioral health services is part of the work to reduce stigma around mental health and substance use issues. De La Riva said, "I wish that people understood that substance use and mental health are chronic recurring conditions like diabetes and heart disease, because no one is ashamed to go and see their doctor if they're diabetic or if they're having heart palpitations. But for whatever reason, people are ashamed to say, I'm having issues with drinking too much, or I'm having issues with having thoughts of suicide. Part of the reason to build these recovery centers that have that full continuum of care is to help normalize it, that you're going to a specialty treatment center just like you're going to the University of Iowa for heart surgery." The $18.5 million project is expected to increase regional treatment capacity, reduce delays in accessing care, and strengthen long-term recovery outcomes for individuals and families throughout the region, leaders said. It is expected to open in July of 2027. Community and Family Resources offers a variety of programs and services for detoxification, outpatient and residential substance use treatment, mental health counseling, problem gambling, recovery, housing, as well as prevention and education resources. The agency has been a freestanding nonprofit substance use treatment provider since 1968. It provides services to individuals from across Iowa and has locations in Ames, Boone, Clarion, Conroy, Des Moines, Fort Dodge, Humboldt, Iowa City, Pocahontas, Rockwell City, Tipton, Washington, and Webster City. The new facility comes as Iowa ranks in the top 10 states with the fewest mental health care providers per capita. That's according to a 2023 publication of Becker's Behavioral Health, a new source for health care decision makers. According to the publication, Iowa is ranked number 7 in the fewest mental health care providers with 570 patients to one health care provider. In 2023, 661 people were turned away from Community and Family Resources facilities due to lack of space, according to the organization. De La Riva said, "We want to be in a situation where when somebody comes in for services, whether it be for an outpatient evaluation or they're walking in the door for detoxification services, that they're able to treat them right then and there, and that we assess, determine the right level of care. Having a continuum of care all on one site is also a very unique feature, so you could walk in for an evaluation and need residential treatment services, and literally you could walk down the hall and start." The facility will offer
substance use walk-in evaluations, a health and wellness center, a psychiatric advanced registered nurse practitioner on-site, outpatient clinic, residential beds for men, women, and adolescents, and 12 medically monitored detox beds. De La Riva said that coming to the facility is like a full-time job. They have 50 hours of treatment services each week between group educational services and therapeutic services. They'll also have some individual counseling and individual therapy. And she said that everyone else has a roommate. Everyone has a roommate on purpose because what we know with people with substance use and mental health concerns is they isolate. We want everyone to have a roommate. And when you talk to people that go through treatment, that person becomes their person. Alcohol addiction historically has brought people in for treatment the most, said De La Riva, who also said that marijuana-related issues are on the rise. She also said kratom, a psychedelic drug that is legal in Iowa, is a growing issue. De La Riva said, community and family resources prevention team can partner with business owners to provide training that can help them identify substance use or mental health concerns and connect to resources. She said that we help to make those referrals because what we want is for people who can continue to work to be able to do so, that we keep our economy growing and people's lives in order. We really are working on reducing stigma because that to me would be so great if employers were like, yeah, of course, take the time you need, get healthy, just like they would if you had a medical concern. The new recovery center in Des Moines is modeled after another community and family resource facility in Fort Dodge. De La Riva said, we use the same architect and we use the same plan, so this isn't something that they're not familiar with because they have built it before. We have learned a lot from our first build, and this time we're able to make little modifications. Des Moines Banker, recognized by Independent Banker Magazine. Cole McClelland, Vice President and Senior Commercial Real Estate Relationship Manager of Bankers Trust Company, has been named to Independent Banker Magazine's 2026 40 Under 40 Emerging Community Bank Leaders List, which recognizes innovative and community-focused banking professionals under age 40 across the country. Jenny Cooper, Senior Vice President and Commercial Real Estate Lending Manager at Bankers Trust, said, through his experience, Cole understands how his role in banking can support broader issues in creating and sustaining vibrant communities. He is committed to his clients as much as he is to giving back to the Des Moines community, dedicating his time and experience to a wide range of local housing initiatives, and we are proud to have him on our team. McClelland is also a member of the Business Records 2026 40 Under 40 class. The World Food Prize Foundation has announced that Iowa native Ken DeYoung will receive the 2026 Robert D. Ray Iowa Shares Humanitarian Award for his global efforts to combat hunger and support vulnerable communities through his co-founding and leadership of Go Serve Global. The award recognizes Iowans demonstrating exceptional service to vulnerable populations. DeYoung, a farmer and pilot from Lorenz, Iowa, launched the organization in 2011 following humanitarian relief work in Haiti after the 2010 earthquake, expanding its mission to serve more than 44,000 individuals across 8 countries with programs focused on food security, housing, healthcare, education, and community development. Go Serve Global's initiatives include deploying over 500 disaster-resistant housing units, supporting schools and medical facilities in Haiti, and funding programs across Latin America, Africa, and Asia, while also providing domestic disaster relief in the United States' upper Midwest. DeYoung will be honored at the Iowa Hunger Summit, and that event will take place in Des Moines on July 22nd. You've been listening to the June 12th edition of the Business Record on IRIS, the Iowa Radio Reading Information Service for the Blind and Print Handicapped. I'm Pat Steele. It's been my pleasure to read for you, and thank you, as always, for sharing your time with IRIS.

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0: This program is intended for a print-impaired audience and is brought to you by Mind's Eye.
1: 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This is Roxy, and today we'll be reading from Real Simple, Better Homes and Gardens, Women's Day, Magnolia, Midwest Living. 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Today we'll start in Better Homes and Gardens, Embracing Your Age. This is Justine Bateman, age 57. Justine Bateman, writer, director, producer, and author of Face, One Square Foot of Skin, has spent decades in and around Hollywood. Maybe you remember her as Mallory, Alex P. Keaton's younger sister on Family Ties. It's an industry that can definitely challenge a person's self-image. That might be one reason Justine has such a grounded way of pushing through insecurity. Everyone has a completion to this sentence. If people think I look old, then, therefore, It might be that you'll lose your job, not find a mate, or not be listened to, Justine says. Whatever fear that comes up was already inside you before your face started changing. Deal with that fear. You can apply this to anything. If I'm feeling insecure, I journal about it and figure out why. I get at that underlying fear. That's what my film, Violet, is about. Are you living a life that has a foundation of fear-based or instinct-based decisions? You can get from one kind of life to the other. In exposing your core fears, by writing them down or saying them out loud, they'll start to erode. And you'll see that the truth is the opposite of fear. As we get older, we should be even more confident that everything will work out. Next is Carolina Contreras, who is 36. She's an entrepreneur, salon owner, and activist for celebrating curly hair. Carolina Contreras knows herself well enough to know exactly what tactics to employ in moments of low self-esteem. Depending on how bad I'm feeling, I will do one of two of these things, or all four, she says. Her go-to boost list. I video chat with my sister. She always has something motivating to say. Or I hop on the group chat with my girlfriends and let them know how I feel, because they just know what to say. Next, I let my hair out big. Something about letting my big afro expand freely gives me so much confidence and security. I put on a beautiful red lipstick. My two favorites right now are Valdi Beauty in the color Ebulance and Sephora I Always Red. And I remind myself of what I've achieved, remembering that I've served as inspiration to thousands of women, grounds me in my life's purpose, and makes me feel strong. She says, when things get really hard, I allow myself to feel all the feels and go through whatever I'm going through without trying to act like everything is fine. I feel like fake positivity only makes things more difficult in the long run. Denise and Katie Austin, 66 and 29. Fitness icon Denise Austin has built a brand and her own life around healthy living. It's no wonder her daughter Katie followed in mom's footsteps, first as a college athlete and now as a fitness and wellness influencer in her own right. The two women share how they've gotten to know themselves better over the years and what keeps them happily looking ahead to the next stage. Katie, I feel like with every year I'm living more presently. I used to focus a lot on other people's opinions, but now I'm not comparing myself to anyone else. It's an exciting time in my life. I'm engaged. I'm looking forward to getting married and starting a family. My mom has instilled in me a desire to live a full life. She has amazing girlfriends and an amazing marriage. I learned from the best to know what a life filled with fun doesn't stop at any age. Denise, staying in shape, traveling, and enjoying my life. That's longevity, baby. It's important to stay healthy and spend quality time with my family and friends. I'm still working full-time, and I never want to retire. The kids are both on their own, and I love the time I have now with my husband. We have wonderful trips planned, and I look forward to more gatherings with family and friends. Katie, I'm almost 30 and coming more into my own. Every year, I feel more authentically myself. I've had a beauty mark on my face my entire life, and growing up, I was insecure about it and asked my mom to get it removed. Now I embrace it. It makes me unique and stand out in a good way. You can think of whatever you're insecure about as what makes you genuinely who you are. In college, I started to understand who I was and what I am passionate about. I got to decide what path to pursue, and that gave me a lot of self-worth. Denise, at 66, I'm even more excited about life than ever before. Here I am still doing things I did at 30. For 40 years, I've been in the fitness and health business, working out 30 minutes most days, and it's kept me feeling young. I pay special attention to my abs and core because strong abs help keep our spine healthy so we don't start to slouch as we age. And I practice good posture. It shows confidence no matter how old you are. Denise says, I have tried hard to make it a priority to be with my family. When my kids were growing up, we lived in Washington, D.C., but the rest of the family was in California. I always aim to take extra work in California and bring my daughters. Emma Lovewell, about the 30s. This past spring, Peloton instructor Emma Lovewell published her first book, Live, Learn, Love Well, Lessons from a Life of Progress, Not Perfection. In it, she reflects on the life events, people, and passions that have brought her to where she is today. We should all move through the world with grace. It's okay to pivot and not be too hard on ourselves, she says. Here's how she does exactly that. Have more, quote, best days, unquote. Not long ago, I threw my mom a 70th birthday party at my house. We had a chef and a mariachi band, and we were all outside all day. Afterwards, she said, that was the best day of my life. It made me happy and also kind of sad because I wanted her to have more best days. We put so much pressure on ourselves to have certain best days, weddings, graduations, having a child. But why not strive for every day to feel like a best day because of the little things? For me, it can be as simple as a day where I worked out, went to dance class, was greeted by my cat at the door, and my partner cooked a delicious dinner. Have a date with yourself. I take myself out to dinner regularly. At first it felt awkward, but then I realized I should be able to spend time with myself. The relationship you have with yourself is the most important one. Direct your energy wisely. My mom is a professional gardener. I've learned a lot from her. I have my own flower and vegetable garden, and I've realized deadheading or removing spent blooms to make way for new growth is a great metaphor for life. Clear out the old so you can put energy into the new. Next is Nikeo Greco. She is age 49. There's no such thing as too late, says beauty industry entrepreneur Nikeo Greco. She should know, she launched her first beauty line, Nikeo, in 2002 and sold it to Unilever 15 years later. At age 47, she launched not one, but two new businesses, 13 Loon, an e-commerce site that aims to give BIPOC beauty brands more visibility, and a new line, Relevant, Your Skin Seen, serving all skin tones and types. You're never too old or too young to start the life you want, she says. Each decade gives you insight on who you are and who you are becoming. There is power in being in an industry over time, taking those key learnings and moments to create something new that fully aligns my passion and purpose. The opportunity to start over as I move into a new decade is a testament to my resilience and community and an example of, if I can do it, anyone can. She also says, in our 40s and beyond, we are in the prime of our lives. We have the wisdom to do better, friends we know we can trust, and gratitude not to take any of it for granted. In the know, news and notes to boost your well-being. Drinking cranberry juice or taking cranberry supplements can reduce your risk of repeat UTIs by 26%. Cranberries have long been a home remedy for UTIs. A review of the research underlines that they are effective in preventing infections as well. Experts think chemicals in the berry may keep bacteria from sticking to the lining of your urinary tract. Look for unsweetened juice to keep sugar low. 1 in 4 women experiences a UTI more than once a year. 66% of Americans say they aren't fully prepared for a natural disaster. September is Natural Preparedness Month. To make sure you're ready, put together an emergency kit, including water, food, and batteries. Make a meetup plan with your loved ones and write out what to do in case of severe weather. Visit ready.gov for more info and a full checklist. Having depression raises your risk for 29 other health conditions by 150%. If you've been feeling off, you're not alone. Since the pandemic, reported rates of depression and anxiety have risen 25%. Don't hesitate to reach out to a healthcare provider if you've been sad or tired for 2 weeks or more. In addition to in-person therapy, there are now many online therapy options, including BetterHelp, Talkspace, and Cerebral. Getting more magnesium may boost brain health. The recommended daily amount is 400 to 420 milligrams for men and 310 to 320 milligrams for women. But researchers found that people who got 550 milligrams daily had less age-related brain volume shrinkage by age 55, which is associated with better cognitive function and a lower risk of dementia. You can't get too much magnesium via food, but you can with a supplement, so check with your doctor before taking one. Ramp up your magnesium intake with food, including almonds, spinach, and black beans. September was Ovarian Cancer Awareness Month. There's no routine test to check for ovarian cancer, so talk to your doctor about your risk. Also, keep an eye out for symptoms. If you experience bloating or pelvic or belly pain, feel full quickly or have frequent urges to urinate for 2 weeks or more a month, ask about getting screened. One time a day, that's how often experts advise wiping down your smartphone. Cleaning your phone kills cold-causing viruses and may ease allergy symptoms. Each phone manufacturer may have specific directions, but going over your phone with a 70 to 75% alcohol wipe can do the trick. Try this. Wear a sleep mask. It can help your memory. In a recent study, scientists had one group sleep in an eye mask that blocked out light fully, and another group in a perforated mask that let light in. Those who wore the blackout mask spent more time in slow-wave, deep sleep and performed better on memory and cognitive function tests. In StyleMaker, it's Iris Apfel. The stylish centurion can still cut a rug. Iris Apfel turned 102 this August and is working harder than ever. The fashion icon and longtime textile designer, she ran Old World Weavers with her husband for 40-plus years, recently created a collection of chic and colorful rugs for Ruggable. We caught up with the self-described, quote, generic starlet, unquote, at her home in New York City to talk about her approach to design and how she stays creatively inspired. Design for the future. Though she's known for her risk-taking style, Iris is also pragmatic about decorating. What good is anything if it's pretty, but it doesn't last? You're living in a home, and it has to be sturdy and practical, she says. To that end, she recommends buy the best quality you possibly can, spend only what you can afford. Lay a foundation. When decorating a room, Iris advises starting with the rug and building from there. A rug is pregnant with possibilities. You can do so many different things, she says. That's the logical place to start. Don't be shy. Iris lives by her motto, more is more and less is a bore. In her home, she embraces pieces that are bold and colorful and not run-of-the-mill, she says. She also has a thing for animal motifs. I look at them and I smile. A zebra print rug she designed was inspired by the pelts her mother had when Iris was a girl. On Safari Sapphire Rug for Ruggable from $129 at ruggable.com. Stay curious. I find inspiration everywhere, Iris says. My life has been filled with love, wonder, and a very deep sense of incurable curiosity that influences my style. She documented her life and inspirations in her book, Iris Apfel, Accidental Icon. She says, I've never been one for trends. I don't care what other people do. I'm a great believer in working from the gut. Choose what speaks to you and go with it. In the September issue of Real Simple, the editor's note from Lauren Iannotti, the editor-in-chief. I recently got new glasses. I've been flipping between my distance pair and my readers, and my eye doc finally talked me into progressives. While I don't always act my age, my eyes apparently do. I decided to splurge on prescription sunglasses, too, for the first time. And let me tell you, when I put those things on and I stepped outside, I saw clarity. I looked up at our neighbor's big old oak, and the leaves were vivid and defined, their edges crisp against the cornflower blue sky. It hit me that for years on bright days, I'd been either wearing my regular glasses and squinting against the glare, or sporting non-prescription shades and seeing everything out of focus. At age 48, I saw the world differently, in a cool way. It was a little reset. Human beings crave routine. We fill our lives with patterns and predictability. Habits started for reasons we can't remember and cemented over time without our noticing. Routine can lull us, which is helpful when we're busy. It can also put blinders on us, obscuring the periphery of life, where a lot of the stuff we awe and wonder can be found. Routine can make us stick to the program when there may be a new program for glasses that would serve us better. I propose a reset of our schedules, sure, because autumn and all its obligations are coming, but also of our minds, our hearts, and our homes. This issue is full of ways to do it. Simple, head-smacking ideas to make life more joyful, and advice for doing those things you already do even better, like laundry and lunching and saving money. It also features my sit-down with the smart, thoughtful, and wise beyond her years, Jennifer Hudson, who's resetting in her own right. As the weather cools and we're all getting back to business, let's look around, clear-eyed, and decide what's working and what could use an adjustment. Get stuff going in our favor so we can be present for those we care about and, crucially, for ourselves. Reset and thrive. Your words. What tops the list as your cringiest mistake on email or Zoom? Daniel Peck from Clawson, Michigan says, I was dog-sitting while teaching an online class. Out of nowhere, the dog hurled a toy right at my head. With impressive aim, I recorded the class, so luckily this moment is immortalized. D. Clark Lutz from Florida says, I got up and walked away from the computer while on a Zoom call, forgetting that the camera could broadcast my exit in only a T-shirt. Nothing was exposed except for my embarrassment when I came back into the room. I learned my lesson that day to always wear pants. Susan Markowitz from Doylestown, Pennsylvania says, I totally embarrassed myself when I logged into a Zoom meeting under my rock group fan club name, Wharf Parrot, a reference to both my feathered pet and a favorite Grateful Dead song. It was a board of directors meeting. Mortifying. Ellen Jo Lung. I accidentally forwarded an email about a family reunion I didn't want to attend to the sender instead of my husband. There were some hurt feelings, but in the end, it all got resolved. Susan Winkelbach from Unionville, Indiana says, I was testing out a new keyboard, just messing around with typing. Autocorrect turned my gibberish into words, and I accidentally sent an email saying, quote, ass, unquote. I didn't even know until the recipient told me. TJ Emerson from Homestown, Pennsylvania says, my husband stopped by while I was in a Zoom meeting. I thought I was on mute, but I wasn't. I told him and the rest of my team how a coworker hadn't done anything to contribute. Later, my teammates thanked me for saying what they wanted to say. Guess I nailed it in a messy way. Dory Polito from Manatawan, New Jersey, says my office only has one bathroom and our boss was in it, blowing it up. My coworker and I looked at each other and I emailed her saying, he's funking up the bathroom again. She never got the email. I checked and realized I sent the email to my boss. I ran to his desk and deleted it before he saw it. We laughed so hard. Martha Miles from Meridian, Idaho says, I used to work at a manufacturing plant where we had shifts. In an email that went to many people, I typed shits. Hannah Medina from Seattle says childcare had fallen through for the day, so I brought my kids to the office with me. I was in a very tense Zoom meeting with upper management when my potty training daughter walked into the frame and yelled, I pooped my pants. Leaders still remind me of this moment a year later. David Hankos from Iowa City, Iowa says, instead of suggesting we send out a survey asking for, quote, public comments, unquote, I asked my boss about soliciting pubic comments. Spell check failed me big time. Instagram at Helen A. Sullivan, photographer. Back when we were doing virtual cocktail parties, I thought it would be funny to sign into Zoom as the cat lawyer meme. We all had a good laugh. Then I didn't use Zoom for a while. A month later, I had an interview, and I was once again the Zoom cat lawyer. Emily Hillman from Concord, New Hampshire says, during the pandemic, I held a virtual bachelorette party for a friend. The next day, I joined a Zoom meeting with a background banner saying, same penis for life. Instagram at TravelChild12 says my four-month-old hung up on a staff meeting not once, but twice. Sally Brucrick of Pinckney, Michigan says I let my grandson use my laptop for school. The next time I opened Zoom, everyone snickered. I realized my name was Ankylosaurus and my background was Jurassic Park. Kelly Hydett from Prescott Valley, Arizona says, ha, like I would tell you. The next question, what makes you feel at home? Send an email and a photo if you want to yourwords@realsimple.com and let us know your answer. Your response could appear in the magazine. The reader of the month, Lakia Nova, 45, literacy coach in Townsend, Delaware. What's the coziest thing in your home? The sofa in my family room. It's the best place to take a nap, especially when the fireplace is going. Your go-to karaoke song. I would sing anything by Adele or Beyonce, but I prefer to skip karaoke in public and stick to my private car concerts. What's your favorite family recipe? My mom's macaroni and cheese. She tried to teach me once, but of course she doesn't measure anything. I've never been able to replicate her recipe. What's something you've recently stopped doing? Expecting to have it all together. I've found that prioritizing my mental health helps lower my anxiety level. Where's your happy place? Surrounded by my family in our home with nothing to do but relax. And what's the book you reread all the time? I could read anything by Brené Brown over and over. With each additional reading, I find new insight relevant to my life. Stuff we love for self-care, home care, and all your other cares. 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Space of the month, raising the bar. This nook isn't just an at-home watering hole. It's also a self-care station, says designer Bobby Burke, whose new book, Right at Home, How Good Design is Good for the Mind, came out September 12th, breaks down how to arrange your surroundings to improve your well-being. Any space, bar or not, that allows you to unplug, relax, and reset is good for your mental health, he says. This bar area in the Los Angeles home of two of Bobby's friends, actor Frida Pinto and photographer Corey Tran, features a dazzling chandelier original to the 1950s bungalow, as well as a moody paint color and copious dark walnut wood and glass shelving. We'll have a double, as in, two of these bars, please. 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Mistakes you didn't know you were making. Indoor lighting. Joe Boris, president of TriStar Electric and Automation in Malibu, California, shares his bright ideas to correct your biggest blunders. The color is too cool. Light bulbs vary from warm, soft and golden, to cool, brighter and bluish, and they're measured in degrees on the Kelvin scale. For residential use, we recommend 2,700 degrees. Boris says cooler bulbs at 3,000 or higher will likely be too harsh for your space. You're focused on the ceiling. Too many recessed lights will make your living room look like an operating room. Use different layers of lighting, Boris suggests. These layers include ceiling lights, yes, but also options like floor and table lamps, wall sconces, picture lights, and more. You're not using dimmers. Every light should be on a dimmer, Boris says. Lighting is for two things, seeing and creating a mood, and dimmers make the latter possible. He likes the ones by Lutron from $25. If you're not all that handy, consider just turning on one less lamp this evening. 2023 Real Simple Home Preview. Steal these mood boards. 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Linda Hazlett. Linda creates modern, bright spaces with undeniable cool girl vibes. It makes sense, considering the Los Angeles-based interior designer's badass background. She got her start as an assistant at VH1, where she helped with a little bit of everything. She also worked at fashion and beauty magazines, including In Style, and helped dress Charlize Theron for a red carpet events. 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They've been posting online about their DIY adventures with five homes since 2009. In that time, they've updated electrical work in a 130-year-old house, raised some very low ceilings, brought vintage sconces back to life, and so much more. In short, they can make over pretty much anything, which is why we ask them to turn the real simple home, big blank kitchen and dining space into a cozy respite. Learn a new trick. 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Stephen Raiklin, author of the Barbecue Bible, books, and host of the TV series Project Fire and Planet Barbecue, shares how to whip up pies under the sky. 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

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A good stainless steel skillet is a kitchen all-star, standing by to brown meat, saute veggies, simmer sauces, and more. It's safe on the stove, in the oven, and under the broiler. It also heats up faster than cast iron and seems about 82% lighter. Because this pan is so important, and because there are so many to choose from, testers at our food lab in Birmingham, Alabama, set out to find the very best of the bunch. They rounded up 19 stainless steel skillets, then seared salmon, made delicate butter sauces, and even subjected the pans to a shock and bang durability test, which involved heating them in a red-hot oven, dropping them into an ice bath, and banging them multiple times against a cinder block. You know, the usual kitchen wear and tear. The overall winner? Made In's stainless steel clad frying pan. Testers liked that it felt comfortable to hold, and they praised its gently sloped sides, a sharper angle can reduce the cooking surface area, and rolled rim for easy sauce pouring. Constructed with 5 layers of metal, the pan heats up like a champ and stays hot, ensuring a deep and even sear on proteins. It was very easy to clean during testing, and we know you're wondering. 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

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Since those wisps in front often take the brunt of the blow dryer, celebrity stylist Bridget Bragger combs through the options. Down the middle. Great for round faces or anyone looking to play up their eyes or nose. Ideal placement, find the tip of your nose and move up to your hairline. Styling tip, grab a small section of hair from both sides and blow dry them over your forehead. Part, then use clips to press sides down until it's time to go. This forms a curtain that adds depth. Deep side part. Great for round or heart-shaped faces as it adds height and slims. Ideal placement, the end of your eyebrow. Styling tip, Bragger recommends blow-drying with a round brush, then securing a large Velcro roller on the heavier side, wrapping hair away from your face. Remove the roller for a bouncy, deep side part. Soft side part. Great for square faces because it softens the temples and jawline, Bragger explains. Ideal placement, above the arch of an eyebrow. Styling tip, place the heavier side on a paddle brush and dry it toward the temple on the same side. On the other side, after drying, form a finger curl to create a slight swoop. Diagonal part. Great for square or heart-shaped faces in need of softness. Those with fine hair can get volume too, Bragger says. Ideal placement,
Start at the arch of your brow, then cross hair over the top of your crown. Styling tip, pair it with waves to add body, or pull your hair back into a sleek ponytail for some edge, Gregor says. Got a long or oval face shape? Gregor says you're in luck. Because they're so symmetrical, these shapes work well with any part. Play around. What to know about drugstore reading glasses? They're decent cheats. As long as you don't need a strong prescription for distance and the vision in both your eyes is about the same, drugstore glasses are safe, says Breanne K. Adair, a clinical instructor of ophthalmology at New York University's Grossman School of Medicine and an optometrist at the NYU Langone Eye Health Center. If you need lenses for both distance and close-up vision or a different prescription for each eye, go with custom glasses. Stronger isn't better. When you're trying on glasses at the drugstore, grab a magazine or greeting card so that you can test them out on reading material. If you find it difficult to choose between two strengths, Adair says you're surprisingly better off going with the weaker one. Glasses that are too strong can cause eye strain, which can lead to headaches, dizziness, and nausea. You don't necessarily need blue light blocking lenses. There's conflicting research on whether the blue light wavelengths produced by digital devices cause eye strain or interfere with our sleep cycles. That said, blue light blockers won't do any harm to your eyes or retinas, Adair says. So if you fall in love with a pair, wear them in good health. This just in, clean the air. If you often feel sleepy and scattered at work, your job may not be the problem. The levels of carbon dioxide in a stuffy office can be high enough to affect productivity and mood, says Esther Sternberg, MD, a professor at the University of Arizona's College of Medicine. As she explains in her new book, Well at Work, Creating Well-Being in Any Workspace, when we're sitting at our desks, especially in an old building or enclosed space with poor ventilation, every exhale helps create the CO2 bubble, which can cause drowsiness and brain fog if it's not dispersed. Researchers found that the more people present, the longer they stayed, and the poorer the ventilation, the higher the CO2 buildup. Some levels can reduce cognitive performance by up to 50%. Crack a window or get a fan and keep meetings short and sweet. 26 million, the approximate number of U.S. women ages 15 to 50 with uterine fibroids. These cysts are usually benign, but take this as a reminder to get your annual pelvic exam. In the book list, top picks for book club and beyond. LOL Essays. R. Eric Thomas had career success and a happy marriage in Philadelphia, not to mention a very popular Twitter feed, when he did something he never could have predicted. He moved with his husband back home to Baltimore. Like being regaled by your funniest friend. Congratulations, the best is over. Chronicles his return to his hometown, examining what happens when the life you have doesn't resemble the one you pictured, but, spoiler alert, might be even better. Survivor's Story. Alice Carrier, the daughter of a renowned artist and a European actor, grew up in the 1990s in a sprawling 17,000-square-foot home in Manhattan, where major celebrities were regular visitors. Sounds glamorous, right? In her beautifully written memoir, she reveals a childhood marred by abuse, neglect, and abominable treatment by so-called mental health experts, told with visceral candor and in heartbreaking detail. Everything, nothing, someone will stay on your mind for a long time. Fun thriller. In Lucy Clark's The Hike, Liz persuades her three best friends to forgo their annual resort vacation for a camping trip in the mountains of Norway.
While it's not exactly what they all had in mind, they're longing for a reprieve from the stresses they've left back home. As they set out into the wilderness, where there's no cell service and a storm is looming, they soon learn that what's hiding in the lush landscape that surrounds them could be more sinister than they expected. A Motherly Tale. Amazing Grace Adams opens with Grace stuck in snarling traffic on the morning of her estranged daughter's 16th birthday. She is 45 and feeling the weight of midlife on her shoulders. As her anger ratchets, she hits a breaking point, gets out of her car, and sets off on foot across London, determined to reconnect with her family. With this hilarious debut novel, Fran Littlewood delivers a fantastic ode to female rage and how it wildly plays out over the course of a single day. Family Portrait. It's a typical morning in suburban Virginia when Mia's dad takes her brother Eugene for a walk in a nearby park. But when Eugene, who has a rare genetic disorder that makes him unable to speak, returns alone and bloodied, it's clear that the quiet life the family leads is over. More than your average mystery novel, Happiness Falls by Angie Kim gets to the heart of the characters whose crisis is a watershed moment for them all. Historical fiction, The Fraud, the latest by Zadie Smith, is based on an actual 1873 trial in which an Australian butcher claimed he was the rightful heir to a huge English estate and the title that came with it. In the novel, a Scottish housekeeper and one of the trial's star witnesses, a man who grew up enslaved on a Jamaica plantation, became entangled in the question of who is telling the truth. Written in short vignette style, chapters this fast-paced read is rife with deception and British class drama, ultimately asking, how easy is it to spot a fake? Tender Romance. Emma Donoghue's new novel was inspired by her investigation of a secret journal written by Anne Lister, who attended a posh boarding school in York, England, in the early 19th century. There, Anne met Eliza Raine when they were both 14, and the two fell into a complicated affair. Learned by Heart gorgeously reimagines Anne and Eliza's relationship, conveying the intense, heady experience of discovering your first love. Emotional Epic. Deneen Milner's One Blood is the story of three women linked by adoption. A young woman forced to give up her child, the adoptive mother, and the daughter who binds the two. Spanning the Great Migration, the Civil Rights Movement, and the 21st century New York, the novel weaves the three women's tales together over time, exploring how our collective histories inform who we ultimately become. Again, those books are Congratulations, The Best Is Over, by R. Eric Thomas, Everything, Nothing, Someone by Elise Carrier, The Hike by Lucy Clark, Amazing Grace Adams by Fran Littlewood, Happiness Falls by Angie Kim, The Fraud by Zadie Smith, Learned by Heart from Emma Donoghue, and One Blood by Deneen Milner. In Game Changers, Work Culture, more and more entrepreneurs are launching businesses that celebrate their heritage. These are just a few of the people helping others feel seen. The Beauty Pro Packaging, an ancient hair care ritual. Back in her native country of Chad, Salwa Peterson's mother, grandmother, and great-grandmother performed a beauty ritual called Chebi, grinding the seeds of an African shrub into a fine powder and applying it to their hair for growth, protection, and strength. My family's been doing it for at least several centuries, Peterson says. I learned it pretty much from the day I was born. She went on to graduate from the Sorbonne University in Paris and Harvard Law School, but she harbored a passion for all things cosmetic. So she pivoted and started working in product development for some of the world's largest beauty brands.
Over time, though, she grew frustrated by the lack of high-quality hair care options for curls and coils in America. Between 75 and 80% of the world's population has textured hair, she estimates, and that's not reflected on shelves. Peterson decided to fill the gap in the market. In 2017, she launched her beauty line, beginning with a high-end hair cream, the first and only authentic Chibi product in the mass market, Peterson says. Her line honors African beauty customs and features Chadian ingredients sourced from her family's land. This has been Living at Home. I hope you've enjoyed listening and have a blessed week.

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Welcome to Polk County Senior on IRIS, the Iowa Radio Reading Information Service for the Blind and Print Handicap. I'll be reading articles and the lunch menus from the Polk County Senior Bulletin, as well as information from Healthy Aging magazine and some news from Des Moines City. Support for this program comes from the Polk County Board of Supervisors, whom we appreciate greatly. I'm your reader, Sean Reynolds. And let's get started with the lunch menus from both the June and July issues of the Polk County Senior Bulletin, a transition session. The menu for Monday, June 29th, is a barbecued rib patty served on a hamburger bun with roasted red potatoes and California vegetables and cinnamon applesauce. And milk, of course, is available with every meal, with the exception being Friday's chocolate milk is available. The menu for Tuesday, June 30th, open face turkey sandwich with poultry gravy and mashed potatoes, whole kernel corn, a slice of whole wheat bread, and a carnival cookie. And Wednesday's menu is jumping into our new month of July. July 1st for Wednesday, chicken rice casserole, buttered baby carrots, a tossed salad with salad dressing, cornbread, and a banana. And Thursday's menu, July 2nd, is a beef hot dog with baked beans, potato salad. The hot dog is on a whole wheat hot dog bun. Also, ketchup and mustard is available. Watermelon. And it's Thursday, and it's pie day. Apple crumble pie is the pie for July 2nd. And Friday, July 3rd, in commemoration of July 4th, all of the senior sites are closed, and so no lunch on Friday the 3rd into the weekend of the 4th. And from the Senior Bulletin, a note that the Senior Nutrition Program is for those 60 years of age and or an eligible spouse. Monetary contributions to help offset the cost of meals provided are optional, appreciated, and at your own discretion. If you have questions, call your site that is nearest to you. All services are available without regard for income. Contributions are accepted for all Older American Act funded services at a site, at the main office, or by mail. And also a note that Polk County appreciates the partnership with Aging Resources of Central Iowa, who assist with partial funding of several programs that the senior services offer. Aging Resources of Central Iowa, the experts in aging. And check this out. Senior Services is on Facebook. Find us on Facebook by looking up Senior Services of Polk County. And continuing from the Senior Bulletin, here is information on the Senior Farmers Market. Vouchers are here. What is the Senior Farmers Market Nutrition Program? It is administrated by the Department of Agriculture and Land Stewardship in cooperation with Aging Resources of Central Iowa. The program provides eligible older adults with a booklet of checks,
$50 worth for each individual that can be spent at participating farmers markets and roadside stands to purchase fresh Iowa-grown fruits, vegetables, herbs, and honey. Benefits are distributed by Aging Resources of Central Iowa on a first-come, first-served basis and can be used from June 1st through October 31st. Each individual, including spouses, must meet age and income requirements, and each complete an application to receive the benefits. To be eligible, an individual must be 60 years of age or older at the time the application is submitted, born in or before 1964. Live in Aging Resources service areas, and this includes Boone, Dallas, Jasper, Madison, Marion, Polk, Story, and Warren counties. Have a yearly income that is at or below the following guidelines. For a single individual, the yearly income must be at or below $29,526. For a married couple, the combined yearly income must be less than $40,034. Where can I apply for Senior Farmers Market Nutrition Program benefits? The applications for the program, the paper form can be filled out with your senior and community centers, meal provider, senior housing facilities, or with case managers, or visit Stephanie at Aging Resources of Central Iowa. Her phone number is 515-650-9505. You can call and ask questions about the program or the applications. This is her email address. It's Stephanie. I'll spell that Stephanie. So the address is Stephanie.Labenz, Labenz, in lowercase letters, at agingresources.com. 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Please select the site you would like to pick up your vouchers. If it is not listed, select Other and type it in. You can also check and ask questions at your senior centers. Vouchers will start going out in early June. And continuing on from the senior bulletin, here is a column regarding filling out rent reimbursement for 2025. Administration of the program is by the Iowa Health and Human Services. They manage the rent reimbursement program. Local agencies like Polk County, Peer Advocate, or Aging Resources of Iowa help individuals apply online over the phone. Who can file for rent reimbursement? You can file if you meet all of the following requirements: 65 years of age or older, or disabled and aged
18 through 64, your income was less than $26,218 in the year of 2024, or $26,895 in the year 2025. You must live in Iowa now, and you paid rent in Iowa at a property that pays property tax. How do you apply? 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How to turn in proof for the information that we need? When you apply online, you will be given information about how to include the proof we need to review your claim. 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And continuing on, here is an article that was started early in June from Healthy Aging magazine. The title was Mental Wellness, Keeping Your Brain Sharp, What Matters More Than You Think. And some of the highlights that we talked about were why midlife habits matter more than you think, how it's important to stay socially connected, how to pay attention to sleep, to keep learning something new. And now continuing on with the article, eat with your brain in mind. Nutrition plays a key role in cognitive health. Dietary patterns such as the Mediterranean style diet, rich in vegetables, fruits, whole grains, fish, and olive oil, have been associated with better brain health outcomes. Research highlighted by the Harvard Health Publishing suggests these patterns may help reduce cognitive decline. Small changes can make a difference. Eat more vegetables. Healthier fats should be included, and fewer processed foods. A closer look at the MIND diet.
One eating pattern gaining attention for brain health is the MIND diet, Mediterranean-DASH intervention for neurodegenerative delay. It emphasizes foods such as leafy greens, berries, nuts, olive oil, fish, beans, and whole grains, while limiting red meat, butter, and sweets. What makes it distinct is its focus on specific brain-supportive foods, particularly berries and leafy greens. Research suggests that even moderate adherence to this approach may help slow cognitive decline and reduce the risk of Alzheimer's disease, likely due to its effects on inflammation and oxidative stress. Manage stress and outlook. Stress and mindset play a larger role in brain health than many people realize. Chronic stress can contribute to difficulty concentrating, memory lapses, mental fatigue. Sound familiar? These are often described as brain fog. Managing stress does not require major changes. Here they are: spending time outdoors, practicing mindfulness, maintaining perspective. Optimism, too, appears to play a role. A more positive outlook has been associated with better overall health, including cognitive resilience. Why these habits matter more than you think? Recent research from the University of Florida reinforces just how powerful these everyday behaviors can be. In a study using MRI imaging and machine learning, researchers found that individuals who consistently practiced healthy lifestyle habits such as quality sleep, stress management, optimism, and strong social connections had brains that appeared up to 8 years younger than their actual age. These benefits were seen even among individuals living with chronic pain. The message is clear. These habits do not work in isolation. They build on one another, creating a combined effect that supports brain resilience over time. What this looks like in real life. So how do these habits come together in a typical day? It might look something like this: a morning walk or light activity, a conversation with a friend or neighbor, reading, learning, or trying something new, meals built around whole, nutrient-rich foods, a consistent wind-down routine for better sleep. Nothing extreme, nothing unrealistic. Just a series of small choices that over time support how your brain functions. Here's a practical perspective. There is no single formula for keeping your brain sharp. But there is a clear pattern. People who stay active, engaged, well-rested, and connected tend to maintain cognitive function longer. And perhaps most importantly, these habits can also help reduce the everyday experience of brain fog, helping you feel clearer,
more focused, and more like yourself. That does not require a major lifestyle change. It often comes down to small, repeatable choices made day after day. So when you can't remember where you left your car keys, take a moment to retrace your steps and remember the words of Dr. Butler. Serious memory loss is when you can't remember what to do with the keys. And now, moving on to some information for the summer from the city of Des Moines. There are quite a few different departments that are featured, and this is from their summer newsletter. And here's one about the water. Water only when needed is the title. The Des Moines Water Works encourages homeowners and businesses to only water their lawns based on need, not habit. Before turning on your irrigation system, check the weather and your lawn conditions. In many cases, rainfall may be doing the work for you. If you do irrigate, follow Central Iowa's lawn watering schedule. So here is the schedule. Do not water on Mondays. Do not water between 10 a.m. and 5 p.m. Even numbered addresses should water on Sunday, Wednesdays, or Fridays. Odd numbered addresses, Tuesdays, Thursdays, or Saturdays. The schedule applies to all spray irrigation systems for homes and businesses. Smart outdoor water tips, in addition, a few simple practices can help reduce water use while keeping landscapes healthy. Add native plants, rain gardens, or rain barrels to reduce the amount of turf grass that requires watering. Mow grass higher to help retain soil moisture. Make sure sprinkler heads are working properly and not spraying sidewalks or the streets. And turn off automatic irrigation systems after rainfall. So here is the schedule. Rain in the forecast, skip the sprinkler, and only water when necessary. Check the last number in your address for your watering days. Follow the even odd address watering schedule. Sunday is even, Monday is off, no watering on Mondays. Tuesday, odd. Wednesday, even. Thursday, odd. Friday, even. And Saturday, odd. And here is the participants in the Storm Water Best Management Practice Program. Storm water, rain, hail, and snow are all considered storm water. Once participation makes landfall, it can take several routes. Historically, storm water would simply soak into the soil of natural landscapes. But with urban development building over several of these areas, storm water often falls on impervious surfaces such as rooftops, roads, sidewalks, or parking lots. When storm water is not soaked into the ground, it becomes runoff, which can carry pollutants into storm drains. If not treated and managed properly, runoff that enters
or water supply can pose a risk to our health and safety. Through the Stormwater Best Management Practices Program, the City of Des Moines provides recommendations that residents can implement to help improve the quality of stormwater runoff and increase the amount of runoff that enters the stormwater drainage system. Here's some guidelines. Redirect gutter downspouts into nearby gardens, lawns, or other vegetated areas. Use phosphorus-free fertilizers. 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Take a step further by adding a stormwater management project to your home. 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

Welcome to Daybreak on this Motivation Monday. For the next 30 minutes, we'll focus on taking care of your mind, body, and spirit. Get yourself ready by sitting in a chair and wearing comfortable clothing that you can move in. Let's kick it off with a story about motivation. Once there was an older man who was broke, living in a tiny house and owning a beat-up car. He was living off $99 Social Security checks. At 65 years of age, he decided that things had to change. So he thought about what he had to offer. His friends raved about his chicken recipe. He decided that this was his best shot at making a change. He left Kentucky and traveled to different states to try to sell his recipe. He told restaurant owners that he had a mouth-watering chicken recipe. He offered the recipe to them for free, just asking for a small percentage on the items sold. Sounds like a good deal, right? Unfortunately, most of the restaurants did not think so. He was rejected over 1,000 times. Even after all of those rejections, he didn't give up. He believed his chicken recipe was something special. He heard the word no 1,009 times before he heard his first yes. With that one success, Colonel Hartland Sanders changed the way that Americans eat chicken. And Kentucky Fried Chicken, popularly known as KFC, was born.

Here's another story about motivation. Walt Disney's father was a heavily abusive figure to both Walt and his family. Financial pressures and trying to just survive were a constant worry. Eventually, Walt would grow sick of his father's abuse, and he left to join the war in World War I. He lied about his age to get in. Years down the line, Walt would miss his father's funeral, prioritizing a business trip over it. Walt Disney's first animation studio was a failure. He had formed a company named Laugh-O-Gram Studios, only to see it go into bankruptcy at the turn of the 1920s. He set out for Los Angeles in an attempt to start over. He tried to make a living in acting, where he would also fail. But in this same decade, his first breakthrough in animation began, when he formed the concept for Mickey Mouse. Even with that magical mouse, it would take over 300 rejections before someone would agree to the idea of funding his concept for the now legendary Mickey Mouse. During the Second World War, his animators went on strike and refused to work. He accumulated massive debt, but he kept moving. He adapted his concepts of Mickey Mouse and other animation and studio-based efforts into television after the Second World War. Steps he took to recover from his massive debt were steps that not only diversified the company, but led to its explosion not just as a successful animation studio, but a true icon for entertainment. But his most ambitious and successful venture was still to come. In 1955, Walt Disney would open Disneyland. This concept of a magical land that people could escape to for a while exploded in popularity and contributed to the iconic image of Disney and the perception that it received from the public eye. Disneyland would go on to become the most popular and iconic theme park in history. Since its opening, it has seen over 700 million visitors. As far as individual successes, he had many. He still, to this day, holds the record for the most Academy Awards received. He earned 22 Oscars from just under 60 nominations, a phenomenal record for anyone, let alone an animator. Later in life, he received not only the Congressional Medal of Honor, but also the Presidential Award of Freedom. What are the lessons we can take from the life of Walt Disney? Number one, bad situations are never forever. Walt found himself trapped in an abusive household that was barely struggling to get by. His family's troubles motivated him to seek his own independence rather than sit by. He picked up and left home to search out his own route in life. He realized that the only way his life was going to improve was for him to change it himself, and he did. Number two, learn to adapt and overcome. Remember that Mickey Mouse received over 300 no's before it was given a chance. With this and other obstacles, he had to accept and adapt over and over. He had to adapt his company many times, moving from film to television, and then stretching out to the unthinkable, a world based entirely off the Disney franchise. Disney's motivation created successes that he never could have dreamed of in a million years at the beginning of his independent life. Remember, never give up and always believe in yourself. Now let's keep our motivation going and get our blood moving with some beginning cheer.

Hi. So today's class is a basic class for beginners. I will get started with the music. It's only about 10 minutes, just a little bit over 10 minutes. So do what you can and go at your own pace. Okay, so let's get started. I'll start the music. And we're going to start by tapping the toes. So try and have a chair that's comfortable. Try and sit up straight. Bring your shoulders back. Tapping the toes and tapping the heels. And let's rock back and forth. So toes to heels. So it's best if you have running shoes or sneakers on, something that's comfortable. You can sit on your couch if that's all you have to be able to work out. Just sit up straight. Toes in and out. And let's bring our heels in and out. Let's slow it down a bit for the heels. And let's just go into a gentle march. So you can have your hands on your thighs. You can have your hands on the side. If you feel like that's not enough, you can bring your arms into it. Keep going. A little bit longer, and then we're going to take a bit of a break and go into some of the upper body workouts. Okay, all right, let's bring our arms forward. Stretch those arms out. So really reach and stretch out. Good. Let's bring our hands forward as if we're washing windows. Not that that's something we want to do today. Other direction. Good. Okay, let's bring our arms forward, reaching back, pushing forward. So if you want to increase this one, just really think about there being something heavy that you're pulling and pushing. So think of there being resistance here. If that's too hard, then just move the arms back and forth. And let's do two more. Let's give that upper body a bit of a break. We're going to move to lower body. So I want you just to lift that one leg, switch to the other side. So when you bring that foot up, think of concentrating on tightening that quad muscle. Your quads are right here. So you're squeezing that muscle. Squeeze and down. Four. We're going up to eight today. That's six. One more on each side. Relax that lower body and let's just punch forward. So you can go at any pace here. If you feel this is too slow, then you can bring those arms going. You can get them going a little bit faster. And then let's just bring the arms out to the side. You're going to do little circles. So small circles, arms are as straight as they can be. Switching the direction. So try and go as fast as you can. Excellent. Switch the direction again. If you need a break, take a break and then come back into it when you can. Last time, opposite direction. Excellent. We're going to reach up and you're going to pull down and push up. So really pull down, get those biceps working. Pull and push. Pull. Three more. Last one. Excellent. Let's switch to the other side. So reach up and pull down. Push and down. Three. Four. Four more. Seven. And eight. Okay, let's bring both legs up. I want you to point your toes away from you, and I want you just to flutter kick as if you're swimming. So kicking those feet, try and have your legs as straight as you can make them. A little bit more, five more seconds. Four, three, two, and relax those legs. Good. Okay, hands together. You're just going to bring those arms up and down. Up and down. Three.

other direction. Switching to lower body again. This time we're going to do a calf raise. You're going to lift those heels up as high as you can and down. Two. Three. Going up to eight. Seven. And eight. Let's go into our raises again. Two. Three. Four more on each side. This is six already. Seven. And eight. Good. Okay, arms down at the sides. We're going to do a lateral raise. So bringing those arms up to the sides and down. So if you want to make this more challenging, think about pressing against something. So you're pushing up or pulling up and then pressing back down. So it's as if there's a weight going against you here. So pressing down. Pulling up. And if that's too hard, then just move your arms back and forth. Last one. Good. Back to lower body, doing a calf raise again. One, two, four more, and seven. Last one. Good. Bringing those legs up again and flutter kick again. So, since we're swimming, let's move our arms as well. So, bringing those arms back and forth like you're doing breaststroke. A few more seconds. And relax those legs and arms. Okay, let's bring one leg out and back in. Out. And in. Three, four, five. Three more. Seven. Last one. And eight. Out to the other side. One, two, three, four. If you have armrests and your armrests are in the way, then you can just scooch to the front of your chair and then you should be able to do this exercise. If you're not able to do it because you're in a wheelchair, you can just bring your legs out in front, okay? You're still getting a workout doing that. Okay, let's go back to doing our back workout for our back. So leaning forward, arms are down, bringing those elbows up, squeezing something, like squeezing an orange in your shoulder blades, and down. Squeeze, and down. So this is for your upper back. Four. Six, two more, and eight. Good. Okay, bringing one arm overhead, drop the hand behind. I just want you to press up to the ceiling and back down. Press up, and again, think of there being a resistance here. Three, four, so you should be feeling it right here. Six, and two more. Last one. Excellent. Switch to the other side. So arm goes straight up, drop the hand behind, press up. Two, three, five, and three more. Last one. Excellent. Let's just move the arms back and forth. And we're soon going to go into our stretching. Okay, so let's bring the palms together. I want you to bring those hands back as far as you can, feeling that stretch in your upper chest. Pushing those hands out to the walls. Fingers are pointed up to the ceiling. Bringing those hands together. You can either do it this way or this way. It's whatever's comfortable for you. So pressing out in front as far as you can go. Feet are flat on the floor. I want you to reach forward. Now you should feel a really good stretch in your lower back here. So reaching forward, head is up. Now lean to one side. You should feel that stretch in your side in your lower back. Coming back center, opposite side.
back to the center, sitting up straight, bringing the shoulders back. And then going down to our legs, you're flexing your foot so toes are pointed towards you, feeling that stretch in the back of your leg. And then pointing those toes away from you. Switching to the other side, so flexing that foot. And pointing them away. Bringing that leg back down, dropping the ear down to the shoulder for a neck stretch. So taking a deep breath in through your nose. Closing your eyes if you wish and breathing out. Breathing in again. Big breath out. I want you to bring your chin forwards. Your chin is towards your chest. Keeping your head down. You're looking down or keeping your eyes closed. Taking a deep breath in again. And breathing out. Stay in that position, looking down, deep breath in, big breath out, and then dropping your ear to the other shoulder, again, closing your eyes, taking a deep breath in, and breathing out. Looking back in front, bring your arms overhead for a big stretch, reaching those arms overhead. And big breath out. And that's it for today. So thank you for joining me. That was great. It was just a little bit of a shorter workout, but likely suitable for a lot of people that can't do a lot of the harder programs that are online. All right. Hopefully I'll see you again. Have a great day.

This is your Monday morning reminder that you can handle whatever the week throws at you. And here's a quote from Audrey Hepburn about motivation. Nothing is impossible. The word itself says, I am possible. Now here's the program schedule for the rest of your Monday. Coming up at 9 a.m., it's the Des Moines Register. At 11, you'll hear the Quad City Times. Noon brings you readings from the Mason City Globe Gazette and the Fort Dodge Messenger. At 1 p.m., you'll hear the Waterloo Cedar Falls Courier. 2 p.m., it's the Dubuque Telegraph Herald. 3 p.m. is the Cedar Rapids Gazette. At 4, you'll hear the Sioux City Journal. 5 p.m. is the Council Bluffs Daily Nonpareil. 6 p.m. is a replay of today's reading of the Des Moines Register. At 8 p.m., you'll hear the Capital Dispatch. 9 p.m. is the New Yorker. The Wall Street Journal plays at 10 p.m. At 11, you'll hear today's New York Times. Midnight brings People's Pharmacy. At 1 a.m., it's a replay of today's Des Moines Register. 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At 6 a.m., listen to Spotlight on Sports with readings from Sports Illustrated and ESPN. 7 a.m. is Reader's Digest. 7:30 a.m. is Taste, a show about food and entertainment in Iowa. 8 a.m. is Successful Farming. Thanks for joining us for Daybreak this Motivation Monday morning. In the words of Mark Twain, the secret of getting ahead is getting started. Your Des Moines Register is coming right up.

0: From the Bureau of Economic Geology, this is EarthDate. Previously, we talked about how early humans outcompeted Neanderthals. One big reason for their success might be sitting right next to you. I'm talking about dogs. When humans arrived in Europe, they were at the top of the food chain, along with Neanderthals, big cats, bears, and wolves. Archaeological records suggest that humans soon began to domesticate wolves, which quickly evolved into proto-dogs and joined the hunt. The dogs did what they did best, chasing large prey over distance, tiring and cornering them. Man stepped in with spears and arrows to close the deal, sparing dogs the dangerous part of the kill. Then they shared the meat. Butchering sites for large animals like mammoth would have attracted other carnivores. Scientists believe early dogs also helped keep scavengers away. Fossilized remains show early dogs were similar to huskies, but bigger. The skeletons show healed broken bones, suggesting a rough hunting life, but also care afterward. By contrast, Neanderthal sites show no evidence of a partnership with dogs. Humans and dogs became such a dominant hunting force, researchers believe, that they simultaneously eliminated large prey and outcompeted not just Neanderthals, but most other large predators. So the next time you see a dog, give them a big thank you belly rub. They were essential to human success, and with that, they guaranteed their own and a friendship lasting 50,000 years. I'm Scott Tinker.
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0: Hello, it's Monday, June 22nd, and time for the Des Moines Register. My name is Twyla Glenn, and my partner at the microphone for the next 90 minutes is Connie Isaacson. 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According to AccuWeather, across the state today, it will be warmer with clouds and sun, less humid in the west, winds northeast 6 to 12 miles per hour. Tomorrow, a passing shower in the west. Looking a little more closely at the forecast in the central Iowa area for the next few days, it should be warmer today with clouds and sun, winds northeast 6 to 12 miles per hour. A shower in spots late night Monday. High today, 75 and a low of 60. On Tuesday, partly sunny and pleasant with a high of 78 and a low of 62. On Wednesday, mostly sunny, high of 81 and low of 59. And on Thursday, a morning shower in some spots with a high of 78 and a low of 61. Tracking precipitation in the 24-hour total ending at 4 p.m. on Saturday, we had 3/100ths of an inch. Our month to date is 3.43 inches against a normal of 3.6 inches. Our year to date has seen 16.7 inches of precipitation against a normal of 17.45 inches. Last year on this date, we'd had 12.72 inches of precipitation. Sunrise today was at 5:41 a.m. Sunset tonight, 8:52 p.m. Turning now to the front page of the Register, I'll start by telling you about a photo spread that's taking up a good part of the page. It's entitled A Wonderful Day for a Ride, and it's pictures from the annual Bacoon Ride. I think that's pronounced Bacoon because it emphasizes bacon themes, and I think it's sort of along the Raccoon River. The first one shows a whole bunch of bicycles in the grass and a lot of bicycle riders with their bicycles in the back during the first stop of the 12th annual Bacoon Ride on Saturday, June 20th, and this picture was taken in Adel. The ride travels through several communities and features bacon-themed food along with festivities and a Star Wars theme. There's a smaller picture of a man named Mike Whalen who's sporting a clown nose. During the ride, Whalen assures us that wearing the nose while riding doesn't bother him. He says, "I'm a mouth breather." And we also see a picture of Jake Johnson enjoying a bacon snack. It looks like quite an impressive sandwich, actually, during that ride, and that also was in Adel. The stories on the front page of the Register have these headlines. The first, a new law governs abortion pill rules, and the other story is headlined, Pleasant Hill pauses tax breaks after a law change. Now here with the first story is Connie.
1: New law governs abortion pill rules. Iowa statute targets out-of-state providers. Starting July 1st, Iowans seeking abortion-inducing pills will be legally required to receive them in person from a health care provider. The new law, which Governor Kim Reynolds signed May 19th, is the most recent layer of abortion-related restrictions Iowa's Republican-controlled legislature instituted in the past decade. The measure is an attempt to crack down on the surge of what abortion opponents view as dangerous pills mailed to Iowans from groups and physicians in other states. Medication abortions have skyrocketed in Iowa in recent years. We felt it was very important that we put some common sense safeguards around these dangerous drugs, Maggie DeWitt, director of the anti-abortion group Pulse Life Advocates, said. But will the new law actually keep mail-order abortion pills out of Iowa? Since the U.S. Supreme Court's overturning of Roe v. Wade in 2022 and a series of Iowa laws banning most abortions, significantly more Iowans are turning to medication abortions over surgical abortions, mirroring a national trend. While Republicans are confident the law will be effective, health care providers and legal experts are skeptical it will prevent abortion pills from being sent into Iowa. Given the Food and Drug Administration's approval of mail-order pills and other states' shield laws protecting prescribers. Instead, they argue, the restrictions will create confusion around the pill's legality. I anticipate if the new law will cause a lot of uncertainty and fear around seeking care out of state or seeking care through telemedicine abortion care, thereby again reducing access, said Emily Beavers, an OBGYN physician from Waverly. Harder for Iowans to get access to care is the next subheading. Two decades ago, Iowa's abortion restrictions were unrecognizable compared with today. In 2008, the state became the first in the country to prescribe abortion pills remotely after Planned Parenthood of the Heartland developed a telemedicine system to reach Iowans in rural areas. This system, consisting of video calls and a remotely controlled prescription drawer, led to a legal battle over whether dispensing abortion pills through telemedicine was constitutional. The issue went up to the Iowa Supreme Court, which upheld the system in a 2015 ruling. In the years since, hospital closures and ever stricter abortion laws pushed more Iowans to seek out medication abortion, according to Beavers. Medication abortions account for roughly 80% of all abortions at Iowa's Planned Parenthood clinics, according to Planned Parenthood of North Central States. But the advent of a 2024 law banning abortions once an embryo's cardiac activity can be detected, typically around 6 weeks and often before the parent is even aware of the pregnancy, effectively stopped health care providers in Iowa from providing abortion medication through telehealth for fear of running afoul of the law, Beavers said. Instead, most Iowans are now prescribed abortion pills from other states where less restrictive abortion laws still exist, she said. They, the Iowa clinics, don't have the infrastructure set up to be certain that they're complying with the legal requirements and the consenting requirements and the mandated counseling that the 2024 Iowa law already demands, Beavers said. Your run-of-the-mill OBGYN specialist clinics around the state are not providing abortion care. That's what happened with Planned Parenthood's Iowa clinics, which stopped prescribing abortion pills over telehealth to abide by the 2024 abortion law's ultrasound mandates for detecting cardiac activity. But Richardson, the president of North Central State's Planned Parenthood, doubts Iowa's newest abortion law will do much to further limit virtual medication abortion prescriptions, particularly those from out of state, and instead will solidify existing in-state restrictions. It's not changing the landscape. It's just doubling down on a landscape that has made things harder for Iowans to get access to care, Richardson said. The law will protect women, anti-abortion advocates say. Since the FDA greenlit abortion medication prescriptions through telehealth during the onset of the COVID-19 pandemic in 2020, the drug's use across the country has climbed. Medication abortions comprised 63% of all abortions nationally in 2023, up from 53% in 2020, according to the Guttmacher Institute, a nonprofit that supports abortion rights. In response to the surge, anti-abortion advocates in Iowa and elsewhere have pushed the FDA to reinstate restrictions on mifepristone, a medication used within the first 10 weeks of conception that blocks the hormone progesterone needed for a pregnancy to continue. Iowa's new law requires in-person visits for both mifepristone and mifepristol, a pill typically taken following mifepristone, which causes the uterus to contract and expel a pregnancy. The FDA has determined the method is safe and effective. Iowa anti-abortion groups made restricting access to mail-order abortion pills a priority this year, arguing it harmed women. They cited a recently published study from the right-leaning think tank, the Ethics and Public Policy Center. The Ethics and Public Policy Center, stating 1 in 10 women experience adverse effects after taking abortion pills. The study has not been peer-reviewed or published in a medical journal, and reproductive rights advocates have argued it's not supported by science. The new law will require doctors to screen patients for signs of abuse and coercion before dispensing abortion pills, DeWitt of Pulse Life Advocates said. It will also require healthcare providers to inform patients that women using abortion-inducing drugs have suffered trauma, quote, from seeing the remains of the unborn child in the process of a chemical abortion. It's not something that should be taken lightly, and it certainly shouldn't be taken without oversight of a physician, DeWitt said. We want Iowa women to be safe, and this restores some of those safety protocols that should have been in place all along. DeWitt and other anti-abortion advocates view the law as a step towards banning access to abortion pills. We feel this drug is dangerous, women should not be ingesting it, and so we would be in support of completely taking it off the market, DeWitt said. But until we can get to that point, we certainly want women to be safe. The federal law and state protections hinder the law's effectiveness. Iowa's new law comes against a backdrop of a complicated and closely watched legal battle over mifepristone restrictions playing out at the national level, the outcome of which will dictate the measure's effectiveness. Louisiana sued the FDA for allowing mifepristone to be sent to patients through the mail, arguing it undermined the state's ban on abortion at all stages of pregnancy. The U.S. Supreme Court has temporarily upheld the mailing of the medication until it makes a ruling in the case. 28 states limit access to medication abortion, with 17 states, including Iowa, requiring an in-person visit to obtain access to the pills, according to the Guttmacher Institute. Iowa's law allows an interested party to bring a civil action against providers in other states who violate the bill's dispensing requirements. That can include the biological father of the fetus that was attempted to be aborted, or the grandparent, parent, sibling, child, or legal guardian of the person who went through a medication abortion. University of Iowa law professor Jill Weber-Lenz says while the Louisiana case remains in limbo, Iowa's law cannot effectively bar physicians in other states from sending abortion medication to Iowa women, especially if they practice in states with shield laws protecting health care providers. I don't think Iowa's new law is really going to deter New York doctors or California doctors as much as probably the Iowa legislature would like this law to, Lenz said. Richardson contends the real purpose of Iowa's new law is to discourage women from seeking medication abortions. This new law, it just creates more confusion for patients, as well in terms of understanding what their options are as it relates to new medication abortion. After Iowa's new restrictions on medication abortion are implemented, Richardson said Planned Parenthood will continue to dispense pills and assist Iowans seeking help from providers in other states. The group's clinics in Des Moines and Iowa City, along with the Emma Goldman Clinic in Iowa City, are among the only places left in the state where abortion pills are dispensed, Richardson said. In 2025, the organization closed its clinics in Cedar Rapids, Ames, Sioux City, and Urbandale. Planned Parenthood also directs Iowa patients to providers in other states through a network of groups, including Abortion Finder, where Iowans can receive a prescription online from sources vetted by the organization. Right now, for our patients, there's a lot of education that needs to happen because the landscape is so different from state to state. We are going to continue to do that work to ensure that patients are able to get care in Iowa or to be able to get care in another state, Richardson said.
0: Pleasant Hill pauses tax breaks after a law change. One of Des Moines suburbs has indefinitely paused its tax incentive program due to changes in state law. The Pleasant Hill City Council voted to discontinue applications for the program, which provided a property tax deferment on the incremental value of new residential and commercial projects and qualifying remodels or additions. The pause will be in place until there is a change to state property tax law, which city officials say penalizes economic development. That will mean developers may not get the level of assistance they want, and that large multifamily housing, commercial, or industrial projects may not come to Pleasant Hill, they said. Des Moines, Ankeny, Grimes, Waukee, and West Des Moines officials are also reviewing what the state law means for their tax incentive programs, but they have not ended their programs, according to city spokespeople. Ben Champ, Pleasant Hill city manager, said the city still needs more housing and more economic development. But, he said, how that happens, frankly, things may slow down without partnerships that have been available through tax incentives. Governor Kim Reynolds signed Senate File 2472 this year to overhaul Iowa's property tax system. The law implements a 2% growth tax on local government's general levies, with exceptions for new construction and an inflation-adjusted 10% homestead tax exemption up to $20,000. The changes are projected to lower Iowans' property tax payments by $4.2 billion over 6 years. But the law also prevents valuation made through tax abatement or tax increment financing incentives from counting as new construction valuation that would go into city's general funds, according to a Pleasant Hill City Council document. This creates a uniquely untenable situation where incentivizing economic development for the long-term health of the community will now penalize municipal operations and create upward pressure on tax levies, Champ wrote. During a recent City Council work session, Des Moines City Director of Development Services Cody Christensen said ending the city's tax abatement program is the only, in his words, fiscally responsible option. In May, Des Moines suspended its use of tax increment financing. Known as TIF, the tool allows local governments to waive property taxes for a period of years on the value of improvements to help developers offset the cost of construction. Champ said communities are going to have to think long and hard about their needs and choices. He said Pleasant Hill understands the importance of being a partner with developers, especially as construction labor, interest, and other costs continue to make development difficult. But being a partner will look different without offering incentives.
1: And now we move to Metro and Iowa for more local news. Data center plan advances in Ames. Light Edge eyes airport acreage for a project. The City of Ames is considering a proposal to bring a data center to the southern edge of the city. Des Moines-based company Light Edge is interested in building a 100,000-square-foot building at the James Herman Banning Ames Municipal Airport. The Ames City Council reviewed the proposal at a workshop on Tuesday, June 16th, and chose to place it on the agenda for next week's formal meeting on June 23rd. Light Edge is interested in nearly 11 acres along Aviation Way near the airport. The area is currently used for farmland, but is shown within the 2020 Airport Master Plan as land available for non-aeronautical uses, according to city documents. Though Light Edge prefers the property near the airport, other options may include 300 Airport Road, a former Danfoss operation, or property within the Dayton Small Lot Industrial Park along Bailey Avenue. Light Edge is a data protection company that has two data centers in Des Moines, totaling 78,000 square feet. According to its website, the company hosts a number of cloud-based applications across the country at 13 data centers in states such as Texas, Minnesota, Virginia, Missouri, and Arizona. The Ames data center would be the company's second in Iowa. Ames could either sell or lease the airport property to Light Edge for non-aviation use. A long-term lease is preferred since it requires federal approval. Additionally, leasing airport land for non-aeronautical uses enables the airport to earn revenue. Light Edge's proposal includes constructing the entire building shell and about 10% of its ultimate server build-out during Phase 1. The second phase would expand the build-out to 25% capacity. The final phase would be based on demand across a 10-year span, while the remaining capacity inside the building would be occupied by servers. The data center's first phase would use 3 megawatts of electrical demand. The second phase would follow shortly and use 6 megawatts, and the full project build-out would use 25 megawatts. A 69-kilovolt transmission extension and a substation are needed for the full build-out. Extending transmission lines is typically performed using overhead poles, which cannot cross the airport or interfere with takeoff and landing approaches. City documents also note that burying transmission lines underground is expensive. City staff came up with a number of solutions for new transmission lines, including 1. Extending overhead from the Duff Avenue 69 kilovolts line to the eastern edge of the airport. 2. Building a substation east of the airport with several 13.8 kilovolts distribution lines buried under the runways. And 3. Extending a new overhead line south of the airport and along South Riverside Road. The data center would be expected to pay for the new lines under Ames Utilities Excess Facilities Charge. The council decided to schedule a staff presentation at the June 23rd meeting. There will be no public comment, and the council will not make a decision. A separate meeting for public feedback will be scheduled. The council also requested a memo from staff on legal measures to limit the use of data centers. Those motions are not indicative of whether the council is supportive or not. Instead, they are, quote, getting a dialogue going with the public, Ward 1 Representative Brownwin Beatty Hansen said during Tuesday's work session. A Facebook group, Ames vs. Data Centers, has formed since the proposal was published. As of Wednesday, June 17th, the group had 167 members. Ward 2 Representative Tim Garten said the city needs to provide substantial space for public input. This is new for us, and I want to hear both sides, Garten said. I think the community would be very interested in having an opportunity to share their concerns. City staff, in the memo shared for the June 16th workshop, said Light Edge's data center would create an additional tax base, and because of its scale and use of resources, a smaller, regionalized-sized facility that is air-cooled avoids many of the negative aspects and concerns ascribed to a data center.
0: Abortion opponents press for further Iowa restrictions. And this story is accompanied by a small group of people who are engaging in the Iowa March for Life at the Iowa State Capitol on Saturday. After speeches, the attendees marched from the Capitol building to the Iowa Supreme Court building. And they are carrying signs and some religious symbols. At least one person in the crowd appears to be wearing clerical garb, and they have posters with sayings on them, such as "Life is precious and choose life." Here's the story. Hundreds of Iowans, young and old, gathered at the Iowa State Capitol on Saturday, June 20th, in opposition to abortion, saying Iowa's six-week abortion ban does not go far enough. The Capitol's rotunda was filled with worship music and booths promoting pregnancy support centers, anti-abortion organizations, and anatomical figures of human fetuses showing the progression from growth from conception to birth. Many of those who attended the rally brought their families, some including their small children, wearing shirts emblazoned with anti-abortion mottos and ready to march with signs that said things like, "Pray to end abortion," and "Abortion does not terminate a pregnancy, abortion terminates a child." Those are quotes from some of the signs that were carried. Elizabeth Bensmiller, age 26, of Des Moines, attended the march because, in her words, "I think it's important to advocate for both women and children." That was directly reported to the Register. She went on to say, "I've always been pro-life because I think that every life is a gift. It's such a blessing. Every person has a unique story, a unique soul, and what better way than to give them that chance," she said. Michael Grady, age 60, of Ames, came to Des Moines as a self-proclaimed anti-abortion activist. Grady told the Register, "I believe that every conceived child has a right to be born and not killed. There's a certain kind of happiness when you can protect the child in the womb," he said. Saturday's rally was the fourth since the landmark Supreme Court decision overturning Roe v. Wade. Its overturning is still celebrated by Iowans, but many want Iowa's current abortion law to become even more strict than the current six-week abortion ban, already among the nation's most strict restrictions. "While Iowa has passed significant life legislation, we still have abortion in our state," Maggie DeWitt, the executive director of Pulse Life Advocates, who helped organize the rally in the march, said. "We will continue to advocate for equal protection in the law for all Iowa citizens, born and unborn," she said. Grady said the six-week ban is progress, and I'm hoping that it'll go even further than that. "I do believe the preborn and every person is granted in the image of God and has a right to exist to be born," he said. Kim Reynolds recently signed into law mail-order abortion medication restrictions requiring an in-person doctor's visit to obtain abortion medication. That law will go into effect on July 1. Those gathered in the rotunda heard from the Reverend William Jones Jensen, the Bishop of the Diocese of Des Moines, Representative Devon Wood, a Republican of New Market, Iowa Attorney General Brenna Byrd, and other anti-abortion leaders across Iowa. Zach Lane, the Republican nominee for governor, attended the rally in March with his wife, Annie, and their 7 children. "There is no issue that demands greater attention than the need of innocent human life," DeWitt said. Bird, whose son attended the rally with her wearing an I am pro-mom shirt, was greeted by a standing ovation as being, in the words of the rally, a big friend of the unborn. "I know we all believe that we are fearfully and wonderfully made, that each person is made in God's image, and that he knew who we were going to be and what we were going to be like," Bird said. Energized by stories and recollections of bills passed and Roe v. Wade overturned, participants marched down the Capitol steps waving banners and posters and some singing hymns, and continued to the Iowa Supreme Court building, where they looped back to the Liberty Bell on the east side of the Capitol grounds. "God gave you a beautiful life. You're here for a purpose," Benz Miller said. "Every single person has the opportunity to make a change," she said.
1: Skywalk map aids downtown navigation. Resident-built website offers turn-by-turn guide. A new resident of Des Moines has created an interactive map of the Skywalk to help people from getting lost navigating the system. Polk County offered a Skywalk DSM app, but it has since been removed from app stores. Des Moines retired its online Skywalk map in 2019, according to its citywide maps page. The Des Moines City Council is seeking bids for new signage and maps throughout the Skywalk, with plans calling for an official app in a second phase. The city estimates the new app will cost $12,000. Alec Walker moved to downtown Des Moines in May 2026. He said he looked for apartments connected by the Skywalk, so he would never have to go outside to deal with Iowa's weather. While trying to find the location of an apartment he was touring, he promptly got lost in the Skywalk and was forced to walk outside to get to his location. That inspired him to build a website that gives turn-by-turn directions to navigate through the Skywalk. Walker isn't a software engineer, though. He's a structural engineer who helps design buildings. He created his Skywalk map using Anthropic's Claude code. While he's used Claude for other work projects, this is the first time Walker has publicly launched something he built with the app. "It was like I made my own little game of Pokemon Go or something, you know," Walker said. Walker said it took around 5 weeks for him to get the map up and running. He spent multiple weekends walking all 4 miles of the Skywalk to take photos and verify connections, entrances, elevators, and stairs. "I just like stuff like that because I'm weird, I guess," Walker said. "Sometimes I'll just be in Google Street View for an hour and be like, oh, what's down here? What's over here?" The site is free to use and does not have ads. He plans to keep it that way, but is thinking about adding a donate button. You can find Walker's map at skywalkdsm.com. The website uses your phone's location to determine your place you are on the map and offer directions. It also features the locations of restaurants, retail stores, hotels, and more. Users can toggle between a second-floor map that shows the Skywalk as well as a first-floor map with access points.
0: Hope and Elam hosts Daryl Davis for Juneteenth event. The Lutheran Church of Hope and Elam celebrated Juneteenth by hosting Daryl Davis, an R&B and blues musician and activist, to speak about how to build bridges and have impactful conversations with others during times of unrest and disagreement. The event, held the evening of June 19th, kicked off with introductory speeches from the church's lead pastor, the Reverend Brian Brown, and Lutheran Church of Hope senior pastor, the Reverend Mike Householder, who emphasized that Christians should share the gospel and proclaim justice when confronted with injustice in the world. The church's worship team also sang a number of songs before Davis's keynote speech, including Lift Every Voice and Sing, which is often called the Black National Anthem. Around 250 attendees filled the pews, clapping and dancing along with the songs. Davis then began his speech by recounting his early childhood, which was spent abroad in several different countries as what he called an embassy kid, meaning one of his parents served in the Foreign Service and represented the U.S. overseas. He said foreign schools in the early 1960s, while he was growing up, contained much more diversity than American schools, and he did not even know what the concept of racism was until coming to the United States and experiencing racial discrimination for the first time. This included personal experiences, such as someone throwing a glass pop bottle at his head during a Boy Scouts parade, as well as on the national scale when he learned of the assassination of Martin Luther King Jr. in 1968. It is from these experiences, Davis said, that he set out to answer the question, how can you hate me when you don't even know me? However, Davis said he did not approach this question with anger, but instead with a genuine feeling of wonder. Rather than get furious, I got curious, Davis said. This led Davis on a nearly 50-year-long endeavor to have what he called courageous conversations with those who seemed to oppose him in every way, including members of the Ku Klux Klan and American Nazi groups. Davis said he would frequently attend Klan rallies, sometimes traveling hours to have conversations with KKK members to try to answer the question he formulated from his childhood. Over the years, Davis found success with those tough conversations and said hundreds of Klan members have left the KKK because of getting to know him and hearing him out. A more recent example that Davis shared was when he met a head KKK member who shot at a black man during the 2017 Unite the Right rally in Charlottesville, Virginia, which saw alternative right neo-Nazi and Klansmen opposing the removal of a Robert E. Lee statue from a park. There were also a number of counter-protesters at the event, and violence ensued, leading to several deaths and injuries. Davis called the head member and went to his house to talk about American history. After doing so, Davis said he invited the man to go to the newly opened National Museum of African American History and Culture in Washington, D.C., to learn factual American history and not the propaganda that informed his bigoted views. Eventually, the two men and the Klansman's wife grew so close that Davis was invited to their wedding, where he walked the wife down the aisle in place of her father, who was too ill to attend. While it is difficult to change the minds of those who have had a certain ideology cemented into their brains, Davis said having these conversations and respecting people's right to speak, while not necessarily respecting what they say, is key to combating the rise of white supremacy and division in the nation. According to the Southern Poverty Law Center, an American civil rights and legal advocacy nonprofit, there are over 1,200 hate and anti-government groups in the country last year. Yes, it takes patience. Yes, sometimes you'd hear things and see things, and I'd be like, I don't believe this, Davis said. But in the end, he said, it's worth it.
1: Drought conditions in Iowa improved for second straight week. Drought conditions in Iowa improved for a second consecutive week, though areas of moderate drought expanded in parts of the state. The U.S. Drought Monitor offers a state-by-state tracking of drought conditions nationwide. New maps and forecasts are released each Thursday. What are the current drought conditions in Iowa? The latest Drought Monitor report released on Thursday, June 18th, showed about 46% of Iowa experiencing some form of drought. This continues the streak of conditions improving week to week in Iowa. The previous report released on June 11th showed that 63% of the state was experiencing some form of drought. The most recent report reflects conditions as of 8 a.m. June 16th, right as storms were sweeping through Iowa, with parts of eastern Iowa seeing more than 2 inches of rainfall. Light rainfall on June 17th led to areas like Iowa City and Burlington reporting around 1 inch of rain. Here is the breakdown of current drought in Iowa. 61% of the state of Iowa is experiencing no drought. 39% of Iowa is experiencing abnormally dry conditions. 7% of Iowa is experiencing moderate drought conditions. And 0% of Iowa is experiencing severe drought conditions. Even though drought conditions have improved overall in Iowa, the area experiencing moderate drought increased from the week of June 11th, particularly in northern Iowa. Much of Cerro Gordo, Hancock, and Kossuth counties are under D1 conditions, with nearby Palo Alto, Winnebago, Floyd, and Mitchell also in moderate drought. Pockets of moderate drought also persist along the northwest edge of Iowa in Lyon, Sioux, and Plymouth counties. In eastern Iowa, Jackson, Clinton, and Scott counties saw their moderate drought status ease week to week. About 73% of the United States is experiencing some level of drought, a 2 percentage point improvement from the prior week. Some of the most intense drought conditions are in the southeast and the mountain west. The U.S. Drought Monitor offers a state-by-state tracking of drought conditions. New maps and forecasts are released each Thursday. The intensity levels range from abnormally dry, or DO, D0, to exceptional drought, D4. Typically, with D0 conditions, corn can show drought stress. Pond levels start to decline under moderate drought conditions, and soybeans abort pods, according to the Drought Monitor. The Drought Monitor also has a look-back chart that compares drought conditions from 3 months ago up to 1 year.
0: Man sentenced for neglect, child endangerment after a baby's death. And this story is from the Ames Tribune. A Nevada man has received the rest of his sentence after being charged with the death of his baby. Cheyenne N. Shore, age 26, and Juan A. Montalvo, Jr., 37, are the parents of a seven-month-old infant who died in June of 2023 in Nevada. They each were originally charged with first-degree murder and child endangerment causing death. Shore and Montalvo, Jr. fled to Fresno, California, 2 weeks after the baby's death to live with a relative. Police arrested the couple a few months later in September of 2023. Shore was found guilty of both charges after 2 hours of jury deliberation on April 2nd. She was sentenced to life in prison with no possibility of parole. In early 2025, Montalvo Jr. pleaded guilty to an amended count of child endangerment resulting in serious injury, for which he will serve no more than 10 years in prison, according to court documents. On June 16, he also pled guilty to neglect of a dependent person and was sentenced to another prison term not to exceed 10 years. The two sentences will run concurrently. Shore took her unresponsive infant to the Story County Medical Center around 3:30 p.m. on June 11, 2023, according to court documents. A hospital employee said the infant's pupils were dilated and fixed. The baby arrived with a head injury and various bone fractures. Police were notified 3 hours later that the baby had died after unsuccessful attempts to revive her. Shore told officers that the baby had hit her head on baby toys while doing tummy time, according to Shore. Montalvo Jr. also told an investigator the baby must have hit her head too many times during tummy time on the baby toys, maybe hard enough to get a concussion, he said. Shore told police that the baby seemed fine on the day she died and denied leaving home without the baby. According to police, surveillance footage and receipts showed that Shore had been out shopping alone at about 11 a.m. on June 11th. Cell phone records indicated to police

0: find warm welcome in the United States. Major sporting events can shift stereotypes. Ahead of the World Cup, many international fans were skeptical of the idea of the United States as co-hosts for soccer's biggest tournament. There were worries over visa access, high costs, gun violence, a lack of local interest in the sport, and more. While those worries have not been entirely dispelled as the tournament has gotten underway, social media has been flooded with posts from fans visiting the country for the first time and discovering something more positive. A distinctive culture of 24-hour retail, free soda refills, chicken wings dipped in ranch dressing, and a warm welcome from Americans. I met these two gorgeous girls from Boston. It was her birthday and she was having cocktails. I bought her another one and they kept saying, "Welcome to Boston, Massachusetts," said Tartan Army Scottish fan Gail Nickel in a Boston pub ahead of her team's first game together, against Haiti. They loved us. We loved them. Everyone is so friendly and so nice. "Something new for me is how friendly and outgoing everyone is," said a Swiss fan from Zurich on a Reddit forum, replete with praise from visiting tourists. Whether such positive press can restore our reputation battered by an often confrontational government that has proudly proclaimed America first, and angered allies including Canada, Britain, Germany, and more, remains to be seen. But it can make a real difference, say sports analytics experts. "The front porch of your house is the first thing a visitor experiences before they ever step inside," said Darren White, founder of Samford University's sports industry program in Alabama, and a former soccer coach. Sports serves that same function for cities, states, and countries. It is often the first meaningful, emotionally charged encounter someone has with a place they might otherwise never have thought much about. Research has consistently indicated that hosting a major sports event can genuinely shift long-held stereotypes. What is particularly interesting about the 2026 World Cup is that it is exposing international visitors to places outside those normally frequented by tourists, not just New York, Los Angeles, and Orlando, but Kansas City, Atlanta, and Houston. In Kansas City, Argentines, for whom eating asado barbecue is almost as central to the culture as soccer, they gathered to try the local dry rub version of grilled meat. "The Argentinian barbecue is my favorite, but this one is really good," said visiting Argentina supporter Kristen Gastus. In Dallas, Germany fan Maximilian Kirch from Dusseldorf also tried barbecue and showed off his new Texan cowboy hat. "Of course I'm wanting to experience more of it," he said. "There is something distinct about the warmth you encounter when you get off the beaten path," White said. "The fan from Morocco who got help finding their gate in Dallas, or the family from Germany who got directions from a stranger in Seattle. Those moments do not make headlines, but they are doing real work on Brand USA." Some of the concerns raised ahead of the tournament still linger. The heat, particularly in places such as Miami, is tough on players and fans, and the final is still a month further into summer away. Although soccer's world governing body, FIFA, says attendance at matches has been strong, high ticket and travel prices have already dissuaded many from making the trip. And visa restrictions or denials have left some fans watching on TV at home. Citizens of four participating countries, Iran, Haiti, Ivory Coast, and Senegal, have faced partial or total bans on entry to the United States. Iran and Haiti both have significant American diasporas to cheer them on, although some feel conflicted by that prospect. But Ivory Coast and Senegal have only small U.S. communities. "I'm in the bloodiest of the nosebleeds, but I hope they can hear me down there on the pitch," said Brooklyn resident Jessica Ambres, wearing a Senegal shirt at the France versus Senegal match last week in New Jersey. She felt a connection to the African diaspora as a Black American, she added. In stadiums across the country, Americans streamed in not just to support the United States or their countries of ancestry, but to cheer on the underdogs and those without significant fan bases. U.S. politicians and business owners hope the warmth will be remembered once the final whistle is blown. "I hope that the Tartan Army will keep coming back to Boston," said Boston Mayor Mitchell Wu. "Of course, have a wonderful time during the games now, but we'd love to see you any season, any year. This is your home."
1: Qantas relies on science for its record-long flights. This is Dateline Toulouse, France. Qantas Airways is betting that science can make the world's longest flights feel less punishing. unveiling plans for what they call a wellness zone, extra legroom, specially timed

0: meals and animated lighting on its non-stop Sydney to London services due to launch next October. The Australian carrier, which plans to follow up with non-stop flights from Sydney to New York, this week offered detailed briefings on the science of roughly 20-hour journeys as it looks to convincing passengers to pay a premium for avoiding a stopover. It's a major biological challenge crossing all those time zones, 7 to 9 for London and 14 to 16 for New York, said Peter Sistuli, professor of sleep medicine at the University of Sydney, who took part in the scientific research called Project Sunrise. Frequent long-haul Australian travelers told Reuters their biggest priorities when deciding whether they would take the ultra-long flights included seat comfort and the ability to move around, as well as cost. Qantas has gone beyond that, studying every detail of the flights on Airbus A350-1000ULR planes since the project was launched nearly a decade ago, from nutrition to ergonomics, movement, and above all, light, a vital cue for the body clock. Cabin designer David Cohen said he had been asked to approach it as a health and scientific task as much as an aesthetic one. When you have a passenger for essentially a whole day, it really does drive a whole set of new decisions, he said. Cohen, this is the, I pronounced his name Cohen, but I believe it's Cohen. Cohen toyed with novel ideas, including exercise bikes and yoga mats. Those did not make the cut, but a dedicated wellness zone remained, bathed in diffused, shimmering light. I wanted to recreate the sense of lying by a swimming pool, Cohen told reporters. Elsewhere in the cabin, custom mood lighting will simulate sunrise or sunset moving from front to back. It took weeks to program 14 light scenarios inspired by Australia's scenery. All of this aims to reduce the discomfort of flights that could be as long as 22 hours on such specially modified jets. But the sense of space also has a business aim, to turn Australia's remote position into a travel experience that other airlines cannot easily match and to generate 20% more revenue. Qantas CEO Vanessa Hudson said the expected premium over one-stop flights was based on results seen between Perth and Europe. Most analysts say the performance of its 17-hour Perth to London flights bodes well for the Project Sunrise business case. Qantas has designed the plane in a premium-heavy configuration, as it will need to squeeze all the profit out of just 238 passengers due to weight restrictions. It may have to block some seats to save fuel when weather dictates. A senior airline industry executive said other operating risks would include costly diversions given the long routes. Sam Davies, who works in the drinks marketing industry, said he already uses the Perth flights on his way to Sydney from his home in Paris and would look at the nonstop option. There's something wonderful about waking up in Australia and not having to get off anywhere and go through security and kill 3 hours, so I'm all up for it, he said. But comfort would be decisive. I'm 6'4", so the economy seat is too small. I would have to ask for more details on the seats, Davis added. Qantas said the regular economy pitch, or distance between seats, would be 33 inches, though some rows would be slightly tighter at 32 inches, and this would be made clear when booking. Part of the cabin would be sold as Economy Plus, offering 34 inches of legroom. At the front of the aircraft, Qantas is the latest aircraft to install enclosed first-class suites with a fixed bed. Melbourne-based business executive Ian Morden said he was not put off by the ultra-long flights, as he likes to use the time to work and think. But he questioned how much the four-hour time savings from avoiding a stopover would justify the fares that the airline's business case demands. A slight premium would be justifiable, but I probably wouldn't choose it for a 20% premium on an already much more expensive business class flight, he said.
1: Deaths show Ebola may be spreading fast. Resistance to testing has compounded challenges. At least 30 people have died since the start of May in one camp for displaced civilians in northeastern Congo, a death rate that camp officials said was unprecedented and because of the symptoms could indicate Ebola is spreading fast there. It was not possible to confirm the causes of death because patients or their relatives in Kiganze camp in Bunia, the epicenter of the Ebola outbreak in Congo, had until June 18th refused testing the living or dead, a camp spokesperson said, and aid organization Caritas also said. However, all had symptoms, including headaches, fever, and vomiting, which are associated with Ebola, a camp spokesperson, a bereaved father, three aid sources, and a civil society leader told Reuters. People didn't just die like this before, camp spokesperson Desiree Grody Bapi told Reuters. The deaths in Kiganze, which has more than 15,000 residents, raise fears that Ebola may be circulating undetected among eastern Congo's over 5 million displaced people, with resistance to testing compounding the challenge posed by severely limited sanitation measures. Camp President Desidio Nidrusto Etie said 10 people were buried last week alone. Rodia said the camp typically recorded between 1 and 3 deaths per month. Justin Zanamuzi, director of Catholic aid organization Caritas, which helps Kigonze's residents, said his team on June 17th saw several bodies covered in sheets, including a pregnant woman and children. Footage from June 18th shared by the civil society leader and verified by Reuters showed health teams in hazmat suits disinfecting more bodies and preparing tiny coffins next to a crucifix. Our team tried to persuade people to accept doctors to inspect the bodies. They completely refuse, Zanamuzi said. The outbreak in the country was first declared by Congolese officials on May 15th, but the officials said the deaths had begun earlier in the month. Gordia, the camp spokesperson, said health workers had now taken samples from 5 victims and were awaiting the results. Cholera also has Ebola-like symptoms and spreads quickly in poor communities, though it tends not to transmit person to person. Camp resident Kato Lonu, 47, lost 2 children, including a 6-month-old. These are conditions that no human being should have to live in. If you look around, people are dying one after another, he said. 4 aid workers said the spike in deaths highlighted how communities were now more exposed to diseases such as Ebola, as donors, including key contributor to the United States under President Donald Trump, have cut funding for water, hygiene, and sanitation, which is essential in fighting a disease that spreads through bodily fluids, such as human waste. Data compiled by the United Nations showed that funding for toilets and hand-washing stations in Congo more than halved between 2024 and 2025. To around $38 million. And this year's $80 million appeal is only 21% funded. Congo has hundreds of camps for civilians fleeing war, some home to 100,000 people. Ebola deaths have already been recorded in another camp in the same province of Ituri, which has over 90% of the nearly 900 confirmed cases. In Kazone, large families share the same plastic tent space just feet apart, and children wander its dirt alleyways barefoot. There are toilets marked U.S. Aid, Washington's international aid agency dismantled by Trump, and an aid source said the agency helped fund their construction. However, Grodia and the aid source said there were not enough toilets, and they often overflowed. The latrines, they fill up very quickly, and people have to empty them themselves with their bare hands, Grodia said. Washington has been the top supporter of WASH services in Congo and provided over $60 million in WASH, that's all capital letters, W-A-S-H, services in 2024 to reduce the spread of diseases, a summary shared by a former U.S. aid official showed. The Trump administration has defended the cuts, saying it wants to focus on hyper-prioritized life-saving humanitarian assistance. Washington has committed more than $375 million in direct Ebola funding. There was no immediate comment from the U.S. State Department. Reuters could not establish exactly how much, if anything, Washington now would give to Kiganze. But 4 aid groups, Mercy Corps, Danish Refugee Council, CARE International, and Oxfam, said their U.S.-funded WASH projects for displaced people in the 3 Ebola-affected provinces were scaled back or dropped since last year's cuts. Mercy Corps built 82 taps and more than 400 public toilets serving over 125,000 displaced people in 2024. This year, funding cuts mean that fewer than 19,000 people are being served by 6 taps and no public toilets, the aid group said.
0: Vice President Vance says progress is being made in the Iran talks. This is Dateline Bergenstock, Switzerland. President Donald Trump on June 21st threatened to restart war with Iran, even as Vice President J.D. Vance met Iranian officials for the first talks under a peace deal, overshadowed by Tehran's announcement that it had closed the Strait of Hormuz. The talks in the Swiss mountain resort of Bergenstock, owned by mediator Qatar, were the first to be held under the terms of a memorandum of understanding agreed to a week ago. It calls for the strait to be reopened and a halt to all hostilities, including in Lebanon, which U.S. ally Israel invaded in March. But Iran argued that Washington had failed to meet its commitment to halt fighting in Lebanon, said it had shut down the strait again, and the talks on June 21st would not cover substantive issues such as Iran's nuclear program. Iran must immediately stop their highly paid proxies in Lebanon from causing trouble. If they don't, we'll hit Iran very hard, just like we did last week, only harder, ! Mr. Trump said in an apparent reference to an escalation he ordered earlier this month. As the talks where the U.S. and Iranian officials met in the presence of Qatari mediators, Vance played down the impact of violence in Lebanon, saying progress had been made toward ending hostilities there in recent days. These things are always a little bit messy, he said. Iran's Fars news agency cited a military source as saying on June 21st that no new permits were being issued for ships to cross until further notice. Throughout the war, many shipping companies have said it was too dangerous to sail through the strait without Iran's permission. Iran also said there could be no start to the next phase of talks, including over its nuclear program, until Lebanon fighting ends and it gets promised economic benefits. Earlier on June 21st, Vance briefly appeared in front of traveling media as he and envoys Steve Witkoff and Jared Kushner met Pakistani Prime Minister Shehbaz Sharif and Pakistan's Army Chief Field Marshal Asim Munir. Warm greetings were exchanged, and Vance said, "What's up, man?" as he shook hands with Munir and hugged him. "My brother," Munir said, as he reached out to Witkoff and embraced him. As it happened several times with major developments affecting the global economy during the war, Iran's announcement that the strait was again closed, took place on the weekend, with markets closed, delaying any impact on oil prices until June 22nd. Trump said he agreed to last week's memorandum of understanding to avert a global economic depression from high oil prices caused by shutting down the strait. Oil prices have tumbled over the past week to levels unseen since the war started. Iran's foreign ministry spokesperson Ismail Baghdadi said the talks on June 21st would last for just one day. Since Washington had failed to guarantee a ceasefire in Lebanon, the talks would cover only the implementation of the memorandum itself and not the substantive issues foreseen for the next stage of negotiations, Baghdadi said. The memorandum foresees 60 days of talks on issues such as curbing Iran's nuclear program in return for the lifting of international sanctions. Before these issues are resolved, Iran expects to receive initial economic benefits such as sanctions waivers and the unfreezing of blocked assets. President Masoud Pereshkian, quoted by Fars, expressed optimism that talks with the United States could provide a strong basis for economic growth. He said the first achievement of the negotiations was restoring access to some of Iran's financial resources. Vance had told reporters before his departure that he hoped to make progress on the nuclear issue as well as a ceasefire in Lebanon. More than 1 million people have been driven from their homes in Lebanon since March by Israeli invasion. However, in a possibly positive sign on June 21st, Reuters journalists in southern Lebanon saw some of the heaviest traffic since the memorandum was signed, with residents returning to homes they had fled in the south. Some stood beside cars, backed up on the highway, and waved Hezbollah flags. Reuters journalists in southern Lebanon also saw rescuers on June 20th carrying wounded at the sites of Israeli attacks, which have reduced swaths of Lebanese towns and villages to ruins of concrete rubble that residents say resembles the Gaza Strip. Lebanese authorities say 20 people were killed on June 20th, but there was no immediate reports of major violence on the following morning. The Army said on June 21st that specialized units were still working to dismantle unexploded Israeli bombs weighing 1,000 to 2,000 pounds that had been dropped on southern towns. Trump's memorandum to end the war, which he jointly launched alongside Israeli Prime Minister Benjamin Netanyahu in February, is deeply unpopular in Israel, which did not participate in the peace talks. Netanyahu's government says it will not withdraw from a swath of Lebanon it seized after Hezbollah fighters fired across the border into Israel in solidarity with Tehran. A poll by Israel's Hebrew University provided to Reuters showed about 92% of Israelis believe Iran benefited more than Israel from the joint Israeli-U.S. military campaign, while just 8% see Israel as having emerged victorious.

0: a happy birthday today to Charlotte Scott from Des Moines and to Elke Zagel from Dallas Center. Happy birthday to both of you. Hoping you're having a great day today. You're joined in your birthday by several celebrities. Actor Meryl Streep and Senator Elizabeth Warren both turned 77 today. Singer and songwriter Cyndi Lauper turned 73. And whistleblower par excellence Aaron Brockovich turned 66 today. So I hope that everyone's having a happy birthday. If today is your birthday and we don't know about it, be sure to let us know. We'd love to wish you a birthday when your day rolls around on the calendar. You're listening to IRIS, the Iowa Radio Reading Information Service. If you're hearing us on your television on Iowa PBS and you are not a registered IRIS user, please give us a call at 515-243-6833 so we can get you on our list. We need to know who's listening in order to keep our services free. Now we'll have our obituaries, and to get us started, here is Connie.
1: Kathy Zumba. Kathy Zumba, age 76, of West Des Moines, Iowa, and Naples, Florida, died on June 19, 2026, from cancer. Born on May 3, 1950, in Waterloo, Iowa, to Bob and Esther Langskov Case, Kathy grew up in nearby LaPorte City. She filled her days with school activities, fun with friends, and being an advocate for her younger brother, Michael. She graduated from LaPorte City High School in 1968. Kathy attended Iowa State University, where she earned her Bachelor of Arts degree. She was a member of Kappa Alpha Theta sorority and ISU's POM squad. Her relationship with Steve Zumba, whom she had met on a high school blind date, flourished while at Iowa State. In 1971, Steve and Kathy were married, launching a life partnership of more than 50 years. She continued her education in a postgraduate program at the University of Iowa, earning a master's degree in speech pathology. Kathy's career as a speech pathologist was through the Area Education Agency. After becoming a mother to Stephanie and Matt, she shifted her focus to family life. As an engaged community member, Kathy served as a docent for the Des Moines Arts Center and as a volunteer for the Talking Canvas program in the West Des Moines School District. Kathy was also active in the Junior League of Des Moines and the League of Attorney's Wives. She chaired events for the Iowa chapter of the Crohn's and Colitis Foundation and was recognized by the National Crohn's and Colitis Foundation of America for her dedication and leadership. She also helped lead fundraising efforts for United Way of Central Iowa and Iowa State University. Her last community service was as co-chair of the ISU Forever True Capital Campaign for Iowa State University with her husband, Steve, which raised over $1.5 billion. During their years of marriage, Kathy and Steve loved gatherings with friends at the Lake of the Ozarks, where they spent summer days plying the waters on their boat, Carpe Diem, and in later years, they spent their winters at home in sunny Naples, Florida, where they shared good times with friends, both old and new. Kathy fully embraced life and was always ready for an afternoon of mahjong, bridge, tennis, or pickleball, until a wrist fracture ended her love for that sport. She was also a founding member of her beloved book club, The Rebounders, a group that has been in existence for more than 25 years. Hallmarks of Kathy's well-lived life include her warmth, sense of style, love of fun, competitive spirit, and above all, devotion to family. She was very proud of her children and adored her three granddaughters, Kylie, Kenzie, and Leela Joy, who brought her immeasurable happiness. Kathy is survived by her husband, Steve, daughter Stephanie and husband Justin, son Matt and wife Sarah, and three cherished granddaughters. She was preceded in death by her parents, Bob and Esther Case, and her brother, Michael Case. A celebration of life will be held at Des Moines Golf and Country Club on Sunday, June 28th from 4 to 6 p.m., with a brief program beginning at 5. Charitable donations may be made to the Iowa State University Foundation, Steve and Kathy Zumba Scholarship Fund. You may share memories of Kathy on the Isles Jordan Creek website. May her memory be a blessing. Kathy Bissell. Kathy Lint Bissell, 79, of Clive, Iowa, passed away peacefully on June 18, 2026. Born in Ottumwa to Charles, Pete, and Frances Doak Lint, she married her high school sweetheart, Tom, in 1969. A proud Ottumwa High School graduate, Kathy also graduated from Ottumwa Heights College and Parsons College. She taught at Irving Elementary School before relocating to Sioux City. Later, Kathy and Tom moved to Des Moines, where they started their family. She dedicated herself wholeheartedly to raising her children, volunteering at their schools, and running the household. In the days before cell phones, Kathy kept many long-distance phone companies in business while staying in touch with family and friends. Later, when they settled in Wisconsin, she built lasting friendships and became a devoted supporter of Pewaukee High School football and basketball teams, cheering from the stands for years. After Tom retired, they returned to the Des Moines area, where she cherished every moment spent with her grandchildren, friends, neighbors, and any dog that wanted attention. She is survived by her husband Tom, son Chad, partner Emily of Clive, Iowa, with grandchildren Avery and Lauren Bissell, and daughter Jennifer, partner Brent Achenbach of Harpers Ferry, Iowa, with grandchildren Chance and Paige Achenbach. Visitation with her family present to greet friends will be held at Reese Funeral Home in Ottumwa on June 23rd from 10 to noon. Burial will be private. In lieu of flowers, memorials may be made to the Alzheimer's Association or American Cancer Society. Lorna Marie Gage. Lorna Marie Gage, 94, passed away June 12, 2026. Services will be held Saturday, June 27th at 10 o'clock at Hamilton's on Westtown Parkway. Full obituary is available at hamiltonsfuneralhome.com.
0: Michael Labonia. Michael J. Labonia, aged 89, of Germantown, Tennessee, passed away on June 8th in Germantown. Born on September 24, 1936, in Des Moines, he was the son of Santo and Clara Labonia. Mike graduated from Dowling High School in 1954 and later from Drake University in 1958. He went on to build a distinguished and successful career in broadcasting. He began his career at KRNT-TV in the late 1950s and then became part of the original team that created the Iowa Public Broadcasting Network. He later served at WYES-TV in New Orleans from 1979 to 1991, where he rose to the position of president and general manager. In 1991, he joined WKNO-TV-FM, where he served as president and CEO until 2022. Mike was a devout Catholic, a proud broadcaster, and a man whose work helped shape public media for generations. He will be remembered for his leadership, dedication, and the lasting impact he made on the communities he served. He was preceded in death by his beloved wife, Patricia F. Labonia, in 1989. He is survived by his children, Samuel Labonia and partner Jill of Holly Springs, Mississippi, Michael Labonia and partner Deborah of New Orleans, Louisiana, John Labonia and partner Renee of Weston, Florida, Robert Labonia and partner Adrienne of Germantown, Tennessee, and Angela Susel and partner Chris of West Des Moines. His brother, John Labonia and partner Mary Kay of Des Moines, 11 grandchildren and 3 great-grandchildren. A visitation will be held from 11 a.m. to 12 p.m. on Saturday, June 27th at St. Anthony's Catholic Church on Indianola Road in Des Moines. That will be followed by a funeral mass at 12 p.m. Graveside service and burial will follow at Glendale Cemetery. In lieu of flowers, memorial contributions may be made to WKNO Broadcasting, Public Broadcasting. Online condolences are welcome at the Isles Care Funeral Home. Conrad E. Peterson, whose middle name was Eskel, Conrad Eskel Peterson, at age 75, passed away peacefully on Tuesday, June 16th. He is survived by his sister, Pam Finn, and nephew, John Finn, and family. He was preceded in death by his parents, Eskel and Bev Peterson, and his stepmom, Lois. Conrad was dearly loved by his family and also by his second family at Mainstream Living, where he lived for 31 years and brought joy to the staff and his roommates. There will be a memorial service at 11 a.m. Thursday on June 25 at Des Moines First Church of God on East Douglas Avenue in Des Moines. There will be a reception to follow. Memorial contributions may be directed to Mainstream Living. And finally, Jane P. Crable. Jane Proudfit Crable, aged 81, passed away on April 8. She was born on October 15, 1944, in Lincoln, Nebraska, to James and Mary Elizabeth Crable. She graduated from Lincoln Southeast High School, where she was a member of the Honor Society. Jane went on to the University of Nebraska, where she was a Pi Beta Kappa and graduated in 1966. She received an advanced degree in information and library science from the University of Michigan. After graduation, Jane took a position as a librarian in the armed services and was stationed in Germany for a number of years, where she enjoyed the German culture and traveled throughout Europe. Her next assignment was in Monterey, California, where she made many friends and especially enjoyed the wine culture. Jane's last position was at Fort Bragg Military Base in Fayetteville, North Carolina. She moved to West Des Moines, Iowa to be close to family and enjoyed 3 years in a senior living home. Jane was a fearless traveler and went on multiple trips solo and with groups. She especially loved France, its art, vineyards, and fine dining. She also enjoyed a trip to Switzerland in 2025. Jane was an avid reader and loved puzzles of all kinds. She was a trivia master and started a wine appreciation club, which resulted in her meeting and enjoying many new friends. Jane was a huge fan of the Nebraska Huskers and Michigan Wolverines and especially enjoyed their success in March Madness this spring. The family wishes to thank the doctors, nurses, and staff in the CCU at Iowa Methodist Medical Center for their compassionate care. Jane is survived by her sister, Mary Alice Ammerman, her brother-in-law, Gary Ammerman, nephews Jim Ammerman and partner Patricia Hubbard, Steve Ammerman and partner Leah Glazer, and Dan Ammerman. She was preceded in death by her parents, Jim and Mary Elizabeth Crabill. Services will be held at 2 p.m. Thursday, March 25th at St. Timothy's Episcopal Church on 24th Street in West Des Moines. Memorial contributions in Jane's memory may be directed to the University of Nebraska Foundation or to St. Timothy's Episcopal Church. Condolences may be expressed at the Hamilton Funeral Home website. And that concludes our obituaries. Now, here with more news is Connie.
1: And back to some of our national news. Release of voting machine study delayed. Dems warn of potential for midterm interference. White House officials have for months delayed the release of a government report that outlines what it describes as significant vulnerabilities in the nation's voting machines ahead of the November midterms, according to three sources familiar with the matter. The report, produced by the Office of the Director of National Intelligence, concludes that voting machines could be further safeguarded by, for example, updating their software, the sources said. It does not say the vulnerabilities have led to votes flipping, but examines security gaps in how the machines are used during elections. Some White House officials have argued the report could undermine voter confidence, particularly among Republicans. Others have said they do not believe the report goes far enough in supporting President Donald Trump's false claims that the 2020 presidential election was rigged, the three sources said. Some Democrats said privately they worried that the administration could use former Director of National Intelligence, Tulsi Gabbard's, probe into voting machines to push states to use paper ballots. Several court cases filed by Trump's lawyers failed to prove voter fraud in the 2020 presidential race. The sources were granted anonymity to discuss internal administration deliberations. Gabbard, who launched an investigation into the voting machines and searched for evidence to support Trump's false election fraud claims, stepped down June 19th. Stepping in as interim director is federal housing regulator Bill Pulte. Trump has said he wants Pulte to investigate, quote, rigged elections during his time at ODNI. It is unclear what Pulte plans to do with the report. He has been briefed on efforts by the agency to investigate flaws in voting machines, including unreleased report, according to two of the sources. Democrats and some analysts warn of possible interference by the Trump administration in the midterm elections, which analysts expect to deliver losses for Republicans. Officials inside ODNI and experts who advise the agency advocated in meetings with White House officials that the administration begin fixing the flaws late last year in time to complete the process, which requires extensive coordination with states before the midterms. Asked about the delay in releasing the report, White House spokesperson Davis Ingalls said in a statement that the administration, quote, continues to offer assistance to state and local election officials, including through the FBI and CISA, to ensure the security and integrity of all machines used in American elections, end of quote. CISA is the Cybersecurity and Infrastructure Security Agency. ODNI spokesperson Olivia Coleman said Gabbard has taken actions within her authorities to support the president's directive to secure our elections, which includes identifying vulnerabilities in our critical infrastructure. Pulte did not respond to a request for comment. Some of the vulnerabilities detailed in the report have long been known to prior administrations, said one former senior Biden administration official and two of the other sources. The vulnerabilities include machines running outdated software and having the ability to connect to the Internet, which hackers could exploit. All of the sources said they were unaware of any evidence of vote manipulation in elections. The report is part of the administration's broader effort to investigate claims of fraud in elections following Trump's signing of an executive order in February 2025 that aims to give the federal government greater control over elections. Under the Constitution, states have authority over how elections are conducted. Senior officials at the FBI and the Justice Department have spoken publicly about their probes into potential voter fraud across the country. The report, which draws on data from open source and classified intelligence, would be the first to detail the administration's work on voting machines. It is one of two reports ODNI completed or commissioned on voting machine flaws. The other report, which is also unpublished, was written last year by a government contractor, Mojave Research, which studied voting machines seized from Puerto Rico. Both reports have been referenced in White House meetings in which officials debated whether there was enough evidence to prove Trump's claim that the 2020 election was stolen from him. The Mojave report found no evidence the machines had been hacked, said two resources. ODNI has briefed the White House on its findings over the past 6 months, but never received authorization to publish those findings, two of the sources familiar with the matter said. The report says many states are using outdated systems, the three sources familiar with the matter also said. The intelligence agency used information from previously issued reports by CISA, the government cyber systems watchdog, that referenced hacking conferences in which the agency found some voting machines could be attacked through insecure hardware. CISA has said it found no evidence that a foreign adversary interfered in the 2020 vote, and the agency joined other federal, state, and local officials in declaring the election, quote, the most secure in American history. ODNI and the White House have also not published the Mojave report. Mojave's contract was terminated in October. The software and coding vulnerabilities identified in that report led to the company's recommendation that the administration implement an emergency remediation plan that would force states to immediately update their software systems. Two sources said that plan has not been implemented.
0: Pride dispute tests the Major League Baseball's free speech limits. Major League Baseball's warning to several San Francisco Giants pitchers who wore Bible verses on their Pride Night caps is fueling online debate about the limits of free expression in professional baseball. Three Giants pitchers, Landon Roop, J.T. Brubaker, and Ryan Walker, wore the cap with a Bible chapter and verse written alongside the logo of the team's June 12th game against the Chicago Cubs. In the passage from Genesis, God vowed to never again flood the earth and declared the rainbow to be a symbol of his covenant with all living creatures. Pitcher Sam Hedges opted to wear the Giants' regular cap instead of the Pride cap. He later told reporters that wearing the Pride cap was just something that I feel like I was forced to support and I don't morally support it, according to ESPN. Several government officials have chimed in on the matter. In response to a news article about Major League Baseball's, or MLB's, warning, Vice President J.D. Vance wrote in a June 16 post on the social platform X, "Trump won. We don't have to do this anymore," he wrote. Democratic California State Senator Scott Weiner, on the other hand, alleged that MAGA leaders are only taking issue with enforcement of the rule against homophobic defacement, not any other form of defacement, and expressed his view that the matter is not an issue of religious freedom. MLB must hold firm in enforcing its rules, and the Giants must do better, Weiner wrote June 16 on X. There cannot be a homophobia exemption to the MLB uniform defacement ban. Is the controversy a First Amendment issue? Not according to experts who talked to USA Today. The league said the players were warned, in line with its policy, that such writing violates its uniform regulations. Players are given a warning for the first offense and face disciplinary action for the second. To be clear, this routine verbal warning not to wear the hat in future games is not disciplinary and had absolutely nothing to do with the content of the message, MLB said in a later statement shared with USA Today. We respect players' rights to free expression, they said. It was the league's uniform rules. It said that the league's uniform rules ban, in the words of the rule, writing of any kind with any message on apparel or equipment, and that it is issuing similar warnings in the past for written messages, including Happy Mother's Day and Dad. Only the government, whether at the local, state, or federal level, is bound by the First Amendment. It says the government shall make no law respecting an establishment of religion or prohibiting the free exercise thereof or abridging the freedom of speech or of the press or the right of the people peacefully to assemble and to petition the government for redress of grievances. MLB is a private entity that has its own First Amendment rights. Quoting here from those, MLB's decision to communicate certain messages through branding or events would itself be Free Amendment protected speech, said Aaron Terror, director of public advocacy at the Foundation for Individual Rights and Expression. However, MLB is bound by laws related to free speech or religious expression. Even private companies and other entities are required to comply with both state and federal anti-discrimination laws, which recognize religion as a protected category. Religious discrimination concerns have prompted Missouri officials to get involved in the matter. Missouri Attorney General Catherine Hanaway, whom Republican Governor Mike Kehoe appointed in August of 2025, sent a letter to MLB Commissioner Robert Manfred on June 17, asking the league to confirm whether players would face disciplinary action for either not wearing the pride caps or writing Bible verses on them. If you fail to respond to this letter and provide the requested confirmation, I will open an investigation to determine whether MLB is violating the religious liberty rights of players and employees in Missouri, Hanaway wrote, giving the league a June 25 deadline. The letter referenced the Civil Rights Act of 1964 and a Missouri law prohibiting religious discrimination in employment. Hanaway's office told USA Today on June 17 that it eagerly awaits the MLB's response and reiterated its intent to initiate an investigation if there is no response. Missouri law empowers the Attorney General to root out such discrimination, and being one of seven states with two MLB teams, Attorney General Hanaway is especially concerned with the reports she had seen, said spokesperson Colby Stoesberg. U.S. Senator Josh Hawley, a Republican of Missouri, also sent a letter to Manfred along the same lines. He asked for the league to provide him with information, including a list of every instance over the past five seasons in which the league warned, fired, or otherwise disciplined a player or club under its uniform regulation, as well as any policies and directives related to the Pride Night apparel. Hawley called MLB's assertion that its uniform policy is content neutral dubious, going on to accuse the league of openly promoting a political viewpoint and possibly compelling adherence to that viewpoint. Experts expressed skepticism about anti-discrimination concerns. Private employers are free to establish and enforce uniform policies as they see fit, they said, and religious discrimination claims are moot if players could opt out of wearing the pride apparel. If there's any kind of claim, which I have serious doubts about, it is completely irrelevant if they were not required to wear these caps, Duke University law professor Richard Katsky said. Terror said there would be greater free speech concerns if the MLB sought to restrict players' religious expression outside of work. It seems here that there's not the case. He said, I don't see any indication that players are not free to engage in the same sort of speech when they're off the field, so I think that's a good thing, he said. USA Today contacted MLB, the San Francisco Giants, and the California Attorney General's office for comment. That's the end of the story, so I assume they didn't receive that comment.
1: Nobel Prize scientist to leave DeepMind. Senior research scientist John Jumper said on June 19th he would leave Google DeepMind to join AI startup Anthropic, the latest high-profile departure at the big tech giant's AI lab. Jumper, who won a Nobel Prize alongside Google's Demis Hassabis in 2024, is best known as the co-creator of AlphaFold, a breakthrough AI that has predicted over 200 million protein structures, cutting years off biological and medical research. Technology giants including Meta and Alphabet, along with AI upstarts such as Anthropic and OpenAI, are locked in a fierce talent war, competing for elite researchers as they race to build next-generation AI systems. There is so much demand for limited AI research talent that the frontier AI research labs are willing to do whatever it takes to add them. This puts OpenAI and Anthropic at an advantage over large companies like Google because they can promise less bureaucracy and a more focused effort on pursuing superintelligence, said D.A. Davidson analyst Gil Luria. Jumper's surprise departure comes just days after Noam Shazir, a vice president of engineering at Google and co-lead of its Gemini AI models, said he would leave the company to join IPO-bound OpenAI. What we achieved with AlphaFold changed the world and showed the field what was possible with AI for science and medicine, lighting the way for how AI can benefit humanity, Hassabis said. Jumper serves as Vice President Engineering Fellow at Google DeepMind, according to his LinkedIn page. He is moving to Anthropic at a time when the startup is embroiled in a high-stakes legal and regulatory battle with the U.S. government.
0: And let's take a look at a few of the items from USA Today's 50-State Roundup. We'll start with a highlight, which is from Illinois, and it's accompanied by a picture of what's called a witness tree in front of the Dean House, the Lincoln Home National Historic Site. This tree was split in half on June 11. Here's the story from Springfield, Illinois. An approximately 175-year-old tree from the Lincoln Home National Historical Site was damaged beyond saving in the June 11 storms, the National Park Service confirmed. The American linden, dating from the early 1850s, was believed to be the last so-called witness tree at the site, said Superintendent Christopher Collins via an email. The tree sits in front of the Dean House. It is across the street from the home where Abraham Lincoln and his family lived from 1844 to 1861. By definition, a witness tree is a tree that has been present during historically or culturally significant events or has been connected to notable historic figures. And this from Iowa, Iowa City, University of Iowa Healthcare is placing greater emphasis on child care in its latest project. An $8.9 million child care facility was approved by the Iowa Board of Regents. So let's take a look at some of the items from states contiguous to Iowa. From Minneapolis, Minnesota, the cost of extending a Blue Line light rail from downtown Minneapolis to Brooklyn Park has risen by another $336 million to $3.58 billion, according to a new Metropolitan Council report ordered by state lawmakers, as the long-delayed project faces growing concern over safety, displacement, and ballooning expenses. That's according to a local television report. From Boone County, Missouri, Show Me Central Habitat for Humanity received a $50,000 grant from the Veterans United Foundation to support the construction of affordable homes in Missouri's Boone County, according to a community announcement. And from Lincoln, Nebraska, officials have launched a community fundraising campaign to help transform the former Education Square building into a new central public library, that according to a local television station. From Brookings, South Dakota, a group of students at South Dakota State University has designed a new pair of artificial intelligence-enabled safety glasses that they say could have application for any career field. The team's work on the glasses made the university champions once again at the 5th annual Gateways to Blue Skies competition, May 18 and 19, at the NASA Langley Research Center in Hampton, Virginia. And from Madison, Wisconsin. Wisconsin public schools are employing more staff despite serving about 80,000 fewer students than they did 16 years ago. That's according to a new report in the Wisconsin Public Forum. And that will do it for this segment. For the last 90 minutes, your readers have been Connie Isaacson and me, Twyla Glenn. It's been our pleasure to read for you. Now we'll take a short break to allow our next readers to get into place.

0: Welcome back. Your new readers are Carol Hunter and Jeff Cassett. We'll continue now with articles from the Des Moines Register and USA Today. Here's Carol with our first opinion piece.
1: Meet the extraordinary U.S. World Cup team. This is by Dan Carney, opinion contributor, who is a former editorial writer for USA Today. A lot of U.S. teams have captured the imagination of fans and earned such monikers as the Dream Team, but none is quite like the gathering of soccer talent that thrashed Paraguay 4-1 on June 12th and beat Australia 2-0 on June 19th in its second World Cup match. It goes by the rather ordinary name of the U.S. Men's National Team, USMNT. But there's nothing ordinary about these driven, enterprising, multilingual, and immensely likable young men who defy convention and sneer at boundaries. Watch the U.S. players next on Thursday when they take on Turkey. They cut quite the figure, to say the least, with their fascinating backgrounds and engaging stories. One of them, winger Tim Wei, has four nationalities and is the son of a former president, George Wei, that's W-E-A-H, who led Liberia from 2018 to 24, and who also was once FIFA World Player of the Year. Another winger and midfielder, Christian Pulisic, chartered a jet in 2016 to get to his high school prom in Pennsylvania, don't we all? It then brought him back to Kansas City the next day in time for him to score against Bolivia. Midfielder Western McKennie is equal parts comic and keen analyst of the human condition. Defensive midfielder Tyler Adams answers questions, including hostile ones from Iranian media at the 2022 World Cup, with such grace, aplomb, and insight that he's a good bet to be our president someday. Goalkeeper Matt Fries is a Harvard man in a sport where few players go to any college, and El Paso, Texas native and striker Ricardo Pepi chose to play for the USA even though his father dreamed for him to pick Mexico. Then there's striker Folarin Balogun, the accidental American who scored twice against Paraguay and has been an absolute breakout phenomenon in 2026. He has rarely set foot on our shores, but he's eligible to play for us because he was born in New York City, a fact that Balogun attributes to airline employees not allowing his pregnant mom to board a flight back to London in the summer of 2001. Credit the 14th Amendment and its birthright citizenship for the assist. In all its insane glory, the USMNT is an apt metaphor for the United States, a nation growing more diverse by the moment and increasingly interconnected with the world. The team didn't get this way by accident. Although soccer has grown increasingly popular, the United States is still very much a football, basketball, baseball country at the youth development level, meaning that, in one way or another, the members of the U.S. men's soccer team have had to try harder than other professional athletes to get where they are. There are basically two types who dominate the roster. The first grows up in Europe, holding U.S. citizenship through a parent or place of birth, and takes advantage of its many developmental academies that feed directly into top teams. In this set category is forward Sergina Dest. His mother is Dutch, his father Surinamese American. Apart from brief stints in Spain and Italy, he has lived in the Netherlands his entire life. When it came to pick a national team, most observers assumed that Dest would go Dutch, for the convenience, for the chance to play for a global soccer power, and because its national team really wanted him. But it had been the U.S. Soccer Federation that had given him a chance on its underage teams, including stints at FIFA Under 17 and Under 20 World Cups. While on those teams, he developed deep loyalties and deep friendships. In a recent HBO documentary, Dest's father, a Vietnam War veteran, explains how he sees things. Quote, "You're more American if you're not born here, because you had the choice to choose, and you chose America," end quote. The other type of player is raised in the USA and somehow makes it work through sheer willpower and an insatiable desire to be different. Eventually, he makes his way to Europe about the time his peers are finishing high school. Center back Chris Richards is a great example. He was drawn to soccer while growing up on the farthest planet from the American soccer galaxy, Alabama. As Richards told the Men in Blazers podcast, quote, I felt like an outsider because I was the only kid who wasn't playing football. But it wasn't just that. It was that I was the only black kid that was playing soccer, end quote. Despite the challenges, Richard did so well that, at 18, he found himself at the club perched at pretty much the pinnacle of European football, FC Bayern Munich. There, he was battling people from around the world for precious few roster spots. In an odd way, Richard's Alabama struggles made things easier. Quote, I finally was seeing people that looked like me playing the sport I loved, end quote. It is people like these who make the national team so easy to like. They come to the World Cup with the not-so-modest dual mandate of showing the world that the USA is a legit soccer power and exploding on the domestic scene with such force as to drive up interest in their beloved sport. No, nothing ordinary about them, just extraordinary.
0: Our second opinion piece is entitled Americans Quickly Joining the Upper Middle Class. Really? It's written by Amy Glassmeyer, who is a professor of economic geography and regional

people be called, how can so many people be called middle class, yet so few are able to afford a middle class life? If the gospel of realtors is location, location, location, then the gospel of economic policy ought to be definition, definition, definition. How we define middle class determines everything. And right now, the most commonly used definition is woefully out of touch with reality. Take the Wall Street Journal headline, quote, "More Americans are breaking into the upper middle class," end quote. That claim comes from a recent report by the American Enterprise Institute, which defined upper middle class as earning 5 to 15 times the federal poverty line. For example, a family of three earning an annual $400,000 is upper middle class. So is the same family earning $133,000 a year. A threefold difference, classified the same. There are a whole host of problems with using income and income alone as a class determinant. For starters, how far your money goes depends heavily on where you live. Anyone who's browsed Zillow knows that. More important, the very method used to classify who is and who isn't middle class is built on the federal poverty line. You remember that scene in Captain America when Steve Rogers emerges from a 70-year coma and stumbles into Times Square only to be confronted with a world he doesn't recognize? Well, that's the federal poverty line. It's defined as three times the cost of the 1964 food basket, a bare minimum food diet adjusted for inflation. The cost of food, you might have noticed, has increased significantly in recent years. So have a host of other things not included in the food basket, but still very relevant to the middle class family. A car, a home, health care. To call this definition outdated would be like calling the sun warm, a gross, gross understatement. It reflects a bygone era when the cost of middle-class life was relatively inexpensive, when a week's vacation seemed for many like an easy thing to afford. Over the past few decades, the country has witnessed a steady erosion of the group once deemed the engine of the most powerful and prosperous economy in the world. The number on the payroll paycheck is growing, but the lifestyle it can afford keeps shrinking. If income brackets and the decades-old formula they're calculated from are a poor way of understanding the realities of middle-class life in America, what definition should we be using? What does it mean to be middle class? As politically divided as our nation seems these days, most Americans actually agree on what a middle class life looks like. A 2024 Washington Post poll found that 9 in 10 Americans say being middle class means a secure job, health insurance, being able to pay bills on time, being able to afford emergency expenses without going into debt, ability to save for the future, ability to retire with dignity. The answers vary, of course. Some Americans believe that a middle-class life should afford a car or a modest vacation. Others would add sick leave and a college degree. But those six core makers cross every political and geographical divide. They form the foundation of the middle-class identity today. And yet, increasingly, they're also a description of what the middle class is not for millions of families whose income technically qualifies them as such. The Post's analysis of Federal Reserve data shows that only 35% of Americans meet the criteria for these six markers. Even more devastating is what Americans no longer expect. According to data from the Pew Research Center, in 1991, 70% of Americans believed homeownership was essential to being middle class.
By 2012, that number had plummeted to

0: 5%. The American dream has been downsized, and most Americans can't even afford the decent or the discount version. Every politician who's run for anything above dog catcher claims that he or she is a champion of the middle class. Few are ever asked what those words should mean. I've spent my entire career studying this. I built what is now known as the Massachusetts Institute of Technology's Living Wage Calculator in 2003 when I was working at Pennsylvania State University. A graduate student, Tracy Farragan, and I were after the answer to the deceptively simple question, what does an American family need to cover the essentials? Housing, food, health care, transportation, and how does that number change from county to county? More than two decades later, the math has completely shifted. The price of even the most basic necessities has far outpaced the American paycheck. Working a supposedly middle-class job hardly guarantees you a middle-class life. But we cannot fix a problem we cannot define. As prices continue to rise, we need a new, shared, needs-based definition of the middle class, one that accurately captures what life actually costs today. Only then will we have a better understanding of how we're doing as a country and how we can best help the middle class, the true middle class, succeed.
1: 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The Soccer Men's World Cup at noon, Group J, Argentina versus Austria on Fox. 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And then at 10 p.m., Group J, Jordan versus Algeria on FS1. 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
0: Here's a story from College Men's Basketball Talent Search. Iowa State exploiting the changing landscape in recruiting. This is by Travis Hines, who covers Iowa State sports for the Register. It's easy to see all the ways college basketball in 2026 looks a lot different than it did a decade ago. Name, image, and likeness opportunities have put players in the commercials we watch during games. Conference realignment has made leagues into monstrosities. The shorts guys wore back in 2016 were a whole hell of a lot longer, too. What's changed the sport more than anything, obviously, is the transfer portal. It's created incredible roster turnover, skyrocketed NIL compensation, and reinvented roster construction. The biggest and best programs are spending big to get the best, and they're staying old by bringing in players who are entering the basketball prime of their early 20s. Michigan, this year's national champion, had four of its five starters arrive via the transfer portal. That's just the way things are done at the top of the sport. Well, I suppose there is an exception, Iowa State. I'd say the Cyclones are zigging when so much of the sport is zagging. But the reality is that Coach T.J. Otzelberger's roster building almost looks like a direct line from the one he was part of back in the olden days. That's when he was an assistant under Fred Hoiberg, whose unconventional and splashy transfer players got a lot of the headlines, but who really built this program on good but not elite high school prospects, which is basically what Otzelberger is doing now as the head man. Though it's hard to say his collection of high school players is short of elite when his three-man 2027 class currently ranks number one in the country after the recent commitment of top 50 Wisconsin native Jack Conan. Iowa State is, frankly, killing it in the recruiting trail. And I think it's for a couple of interesting reasons. The obvious is that Otzelberger has always been a top-tier recruiter, and that hasn't changed at all since he took the helm of the Cyclone program. Now, though, with the program absolutely humming after three Sweet 16s, a Big 12 tournament championship, and what seems like a permanent weekly spot in the top 10 of their rankings, he's got to do less selling and simply more showing. Things are pretty good with the Cyclones, and recruits can see that. Additionally, Iowa State is getting helped out by the fact that Otzelberger retains an iron grip on his home state of Wisconsin. If there's a player from the Badger State that Otzelberger sets his sights on, that player, more often than not, ends up in Cardinal and Gold. And in the high school class of 2027, the land of cheese and Miller time is particularly strong in basketball talent. That's been a big part of powering the Cyclones to the top of this year's recruiting rankings, as their top two prospects, Donovan Davis and Conan, hail from Wisconsin. And Otzelberger wanted them, so lo and behold, he got them. Pair them with Iowa's own Josiah Harrington of the Quad Cities, another top 50 prospect, and that's how you get such a stellar recruiting class. What I think's most interesting about all of this, though, is that given the current state of college hoops, I think some version of this is sustainable. A recruiting class that's ranked number one in June and maybe finishes somewhere in the top 5 or 10 when things are all said and done might prove to be a high water mark, but I'm not sure it'll be a total outlier. Because as programs continue to pursue the top and more experienced talent in the transfer portal, that's leading to less competition for some of our country's best prep players. Now, don't get it twisted. Kansas, Duke, Arizona, and the other Blue Bloods are still going to spend big dollars and lots of time trying to reel in the no-doubt lottery picks that populate the top of the recruiting rankings. But that next tier of prospects, let's say 25 through 75, that appears to be what economists refer to as a market inefficiency. As those big and deep-pocketed programs cede that space to pursue transfers, it creates an opening for programs like Iowa State, which isn't going to be able to spend what it takes to get a top-tier player or transfer, but its nil budgets are hefty enough to play in this other sandbox and come home with some darn good players. For the price of what might be a Tier 3 or lower type of transfer, you can find yourself in realistic conversations with some high-level high school kids. While the top of the NBA draft is populated by those can't-miss top 10 and 15 prospects, a third of the players taken in the first round of the 2025 draft were ranked outside the top 25 of their recruiting class. If you nail your evaluations and can develop these players, there are some true stars among them every single year. Now, that's easy to say and hard to execute, and you've also got to keep them in your program and out of the transfer portal, but you get the idea. This is a sweet spot that Iowa State can exploit, and they are. Then you fill in with undervalued transfers that have been a hallmark of Otzelberger's success. Think Joshua Jefferson, Isaiah Brockington, Curtis Jones, and Keyshawn Gilbert. And man, you've got yourself a team that can continue this heater the Cyclones are on. And if that sounds familiar, well, trust your instincts. As much as Hoiberg's transfer U teams were heralded for some of the big stars he brought in from other programs, the foundation of the success after 2012 has high school players like Melvin Ejim, George Niang, Monty Morris, and Matt Thomas. If the formula works, why change it? Even if, and maybe especially when, everything else changes around you.
1: Now we'll turn to Dear Abby. Headline is, Once Married, Wife Realizes Her Husband Is Someone Else. Dear Abby, I have experienced something that other women I know have said they have also experienced. I dated a man for a year. We became very close and fell in love. He was sweet, loving, and kind in every way. Before I would commit to marriage, I made sure we had discussions about respect and what I expected from a life partner. The change in my now husband was instantaneous with our marriage and severe. He became someone I didn't know and never would have married. He is argumentative, petty, and a bully. I feel as if I've been lied to. What happened? Signed, Confounded in Oregon. Dear Confounded, what happened is while your husband was courting you, he put only his best foot forward, concealing who he really is. If the person he now shows himself to be isn't someone you would have married, end the emotional abuse and the bullying by ensuring he can't hide assets to which you may be entitled and talking to a lawyer about freeing yourself from this marriage to a stranger. Dear Abby, I'm a divorced father of a 27-year-old daughter. I recently found out she is being married in 4 months. Of course, I couldn't be happier. I told my daughter that although I am not rich by any means, I would be glad to chip in what I could for her wedding. When I asked her if I could invite a few friends and their spouses, she said I could, but I would have to pay for their plates. I was shocked. What do I do or say? Signed, Disappointed Dad in New Jersey. Dear Dad, your daughter, the happy bride, is the person who gets to set the rules for her wedding. Because you learned about her wedding only after the plans were set, I sense there may have been some estrangement. You were generous to offer to help defray the expenses of the celebration, but if you want to include your friends, you will have to pay for the additional cost of feeding them. Perhaps some of your contribution could be earmarked to cover this expense. Dear Abby, I have a coworker who eats canned sardines on top of his salad every day. I know they are high in protein and could be considered healthy, but they stink. He already covers his salad with red onion and balsamic vinegar, and the smell almost takes me out. If that's not bad enough, he literally slurps the remaining oil after he has finished the salad. How should I tell him it stinks, or at least ask him to stop drinking the oil like it's water? Signed, Smells Fishy in Iowa. Dear Smells, you didn't mention where this feast for the senses is taking place. Is there no way to distance yourself from the stench? If not, you may want to rally support from other coworkers who feel the same and approach your supervisor or human resources. Ask that a rule be enacted about strong-smelling foods in shared spaces.
0: And that brings us to the end of the Des Moines Register for today, the 22nd of June, 2026. I'm Jeff Cassett. My partner at the microphone has been Carol Hunter. Earlier, you heard from Connie Isaacson and Twyla Glenn. 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

0: Welcome to the reading of the Quad City Times for today, Monday, the 22nd of June, 2026. All material heard on IRIS is intended solely for the use of people with print disabilities. Your readers today are Carol Hunter and Jeff Cassett. Here's Carol with our first story.
1: An Iowa politics story. 2028 caucus candidates coming already. Not too early for presidential hopefuls to pay unofficial visits, by Aaron Murphy of the Gazette Lee Des Moines Bureau, Dateline Des Moines. It won't be long, Iowans, before caucus candidates invade this state. In fact, they may already be here. Iowans, especially those who tune into politics even just a little, have grown accustomed to frequent visits from politicians hoping to become the next president of the United States. Since 1972, the Iowa caucuses, for the most part, have kicked off the country's process of selecting its next chief executive every 4 years, making the state a common stomping ground for White House hopefuls galore. And while caucus campaign activity achieves full speed in the calendar year before each presidential election, it is common for the very first steps to be taken 2 years before, during the midterm election season, which means politicians who are thinking about running for president in 2028 could be coming to an Iowa political event or pizza ranch near you, and soon. Such early appearances in Iowa by potential presidential candidates are almost always unofficial. That person is here to campaign for an Iowa candidate running for Congress, not for themselves to run for president. Wink, wink. Dennis Goldford, a former political science professor at Drake University and co-author of a book on the Iowa caucuses, The Iowa Precinct Caucuses, The Making of a Media Event, said, quote, "I used to say that caucus season began the morning after election night for the midterms, but, of course, people would want to pile up chits and obligations and IOYAs and things like that," end quote. His quote continues, "And so at times folks would come out of some sort of natural stature," said Goldford, who now writes for the Iowa Writers Collective on Substack. Quote, "I mean, look, wasn't Democratic Kentucky Governor Andy Beshear just here? That's not an accident," end quote. The 2026 midterm elections are November 3rd. The 2028 Iowa presidential caucuses are not yet scheduled, but based on historical dates, which will occur sometime in late February, January, or early February 2028. Iowans very well could see national political figures pulling just that kind of double duty. The state has no fewer than four competitive elections on the midterm ballot, each of which has already drawn attention and resources from national political parties and organizations. Iowa's elections for the U.S. Senate, U.S. House in at least two and maybe three districts, and for governor, individually and collectively, give potential presidential candidates a perfect cover to come to Iowa, help out a friend, and maybe boost their own profile in the process. Both of the statewide elections at the top of the ballot for U.S. Senate and governor are open seat elections for the first time in Iowa since 1968. Goldford said, quote, "You're going to have a lot of people, I think, wanting to pile up some chits, some IOUs. That's very tempting on both sides for folks to come out," end quote. Not only may those candidates be coming, it's possible they've already been here. Vice President J.D. Vance and Texas Republican U.S. Senator Ted Cruz were in Iowa in early May. Vance, as vice president, is an obvious potential candidate in the 2028 Republican presidential primary. And Cruz has run for president before. In fact, he won the 2016 Iowa Republican caucuses. The party's eventual nominee that year, of course, was Donald Trump. Vance spoke at an event in which he highlighted the administration's policies that impact manufacturing and encouraged the re-election of Central Iowa Republican U.S. Representative Zach Nunn. And Cruz delivered the keynote address at the spring fundraiser for the Iowa Faith and Freedom Coalition, a prominent Christian conservative and political advocacy organization in the state. Iowa Democrats also have seen a few prominent national figures this year, even if their status as an early voting state in 2028 remains unknown. National Democrats revoked Iowa Democrats' first-in-the-nation status following the 2020 caucuses. In 2024, Iowa's turn came on Super Tuesday, after four states already had voted and alongside 14 other states. Iowa Democrats are petitioning national party leaders to restore their first-in-the-nation status in 2028, a decision the National Party's Rules Committee will consider soon. Meantime, Beshear, the two-term Democratic governor of Deep Red, Kentucky, visited Iowa earlier this month. Beshear appeared as head of the Democratic Governors Association to campaign for Rob Sand, the Iowa Democratic candidate for governor. And former U.S. Transportation Secretary Pete Buttigieg is scheduled to deliver keynote remarks at the Iowa Democratic Party's annual Liberty and Justice Dinner fundraiser in July. Buttigieg also previously ran for president in that ill-fated, for Iowa Democrats, 2020 cycle. He finished in a virtual tie atop the Iowa Democratic caucuses with Bernie Sanders. The party's nomination eventually went to Joe Biden. Political forces hanging over the two major parties could impact how often potential presidential candidates visit Iowa in the coming months. For Democrats, the question is whether Iowa's prominence in the presidential nominating process will be restored or if they will again be relegated to irrelevance on Super Tuesday. For Republicans, it's Donald Trump, who's been at the heart of almost every political question about the party over the past decade. The president has at times been coy about his plans after his second term in the White House ends, suggesting that perhaps he will run for a third term, something that is not permitted by the U.S. Constitution. Quote, it can vary. We might not see it as continual, as overtly as we might normally, because of both the present of Trump and his strange notion that he could run for another term and the position of the Iowa Democratic caucuses being a little bit up in the air, end quote, said Donna Hoffman, a political science professor at the University of Northern Iowa. If Trump continues to publicly toy with the notion of running for president again, even if it's something he legally cannot do, it could impact how Republicans decide to campaign in Iowa. Hoffman said Republicans had to make similar calculations in 2024 when Trump ran again as a non-incumbent. In that cycle, despite Trump's presence, at least 11 other Republicans actively campaigned for president in Iowa. Trump won the 2024 Iowa Republican caucuses by a wide margin on his way to securing the party's nomination and winning a second term as president. Hoffman said, quote, it's the same kind of dance that candidates are going to have to do this cycle. It's a similar dynamic to what they had to do in 2024 because you were challenging then a former president who still could run. Now you're potentially going against the wishes of a president who's term limited, but who might still have enormous pull within the party. And you've got to then figure out how you navigate that in the state, end quote.
0: Local community story, Juneteenth is among the key moments in history. Hundreds gather to mark Davenport celebration. Juneteenth is a deep time of reflection for Rock Island native Shelley Moore Guy. Her great-grandfather, great-great-grandfather, Charlie Wilson, and his brother, Sandy Terry, both escaped slavery and joined the 108th Colored Troops of the Union Army and ended up guarding Confederate prisoners at the Rock Island Arsenal. Speaking during the 41st annual Juneteenth celebration in Davenport that was held Saturday along 2nd Street between Brady and Harrison Streets, Guy said that Juneteenth is important because of what happened in Texas on June 19, 1865. That was when federal troops under Major General Gordon Granger arrived in Galveston, Texas to ensure all enslaved people were freed more than 2 years after the Emancipation Proclamation. Those slaves in Texas were not told of the Emancipation Proclamation until 2 years after it was signed, Guy said. General Granger and the federal troops, including colored troops, went in and enforced the law. The people of Texas didn't change their minds. there was an enforcement happening. If those folks weren't free, no one was free. Slavery still exists in the world, as does racism and bigotry, she said. So remembering and teaching the history is important. It is important to look back, to not repeat the sins of the past, she added. From the time we entered elementary school, they taught us history, Guy said. There's no shortage of American history. Only when certain topics are introduced and discussed, and slavery is one of them, that people say we need to stop looking back. Davenport's Juneteenth celebration began 41 years ago when it was first hosted by United Neighbors Incorporated under its longtime leader, Ida Johnson. Friends of MLK took over the hosting event in 2017. This year, the 41st year of the 41st year of the event in Davenport. Hundreds of people filed along Davenport 2nd Street from 11 a.m. to 4 p.m., listening to speakers, enjoying music and entertainment and food. Laverne Wheatley, age 73, of Moline, wore a shirt that said, "Fighting for Black Freedom." Wheatley said she's concerned because she does not see things getting better. "I've seen a lot in my lifetime," she said. "I've been discriminated against by people in my own neighborhood. I'm looking at what the Bible says, and I think we're in the end times. People are more concerned about worldly things and not godly things," Wheatley said. "People are so bold with their racism and their biases. They just don't seem to care." Bruce Thomas of Davenport sat with his fraternity brothers of the Omega Psi Phi table. Thomas said the Juneteenth events are important because, sadly, many people don't know what the day celebrates. "A lot of people don't know what it's about," he said. "We have to tell them that Juneteenth is the final emancipation of the slaves in Texas who did not know for 2 years about the Emancipation Proclamation." The federal government finally recognized it as an important day in the country's history by making it a federal holiday in 2021, he said. "It's important that people get the full history of Juneteenth," Thomas said, adding that the fight for freedom is not over. Ryan Sadler, CEO of the Friends of MLK, said there are many facets to Juneteenth that people should consider. First, he said, it's not to shy away from American history, whether that history is good or bad. We have to be honest with ourselves as a country about our history. That's what studying history is supposed to be, honest. Sadler said that for him, it's the process of voting. For centuries, certain people couldn't vote because of the color of their skin or their gender. The 15th Amendment, the final Reconstruction Amendment, allowed all men to vote regardless of their race, color, or, quote, previous condition of servitude, end quote. Sadler said that the 60th Iowa Colored Infantry, for which African-American advocate Alexander Clark of Muscatine was a recruiter, gathered at Camp McClellan in the village of East Davenport on October 31, 1865. About 700 black Union soldiers held the Convention of Colored Iowa Soldiers to plan on the best ways to secure voting rights and end racism. "For me, it's about us exercising our right to vote, men and women, North and South, regardless of race or gender," he said. "A lot of people have died to secure our freedoms and our right to vote." Juneteenth was known as Jubilee Day and Emancipation Day, he said. "There are key moments in history upon which we all reflect, and Juneteenth is one of them," Sadler said. "As we celebrate 250 years of American history, we also celebrate Juneteenth. It's part of who we are as a country."
1: Major city votes ahead. Clinton could pick new administrator. Davenport sees busy agenda, by Sarah Watson of the Quad City Times. Clinton may decide on a new city administrator, and Davenport will vote on a new grant program for businesses on Rockingham Road to fix up their buildings on settlements with two park-goers hit by a tree limb in June 2025, and new subcontractor licensing requirements. Public invited to meet Clinton city administrator candidates. When? 4:30 p.m. to 5:30 p.m. Monday, June 22nd. Where? City Hall, Council Chambers, 611 South 3rd Street, Clinton. Clinton is looking for a new city administrator and has three finalists for the position: Lou Leone, Joe Ga, and Brian Steinman. The public can meet the finalists as part of the search and selection process. The City Council will meet in closed session Tuesday, June 23rd, to discuss the candidates. According to the agenda, the Council then, in open session, may vote to make an employment offer. Downtown Davenport Partnership to give yearly update. When? 8:30 a.m. Where? Hotel Blackhawk, Gold Room. The Downtown Davenport Partnership will hold its yearly meeting where the Executive Director, Kyle Carter, will give an update on the past year and in progress and future projects in the downtown. Coffee, breakfast, and networking will be available at 8 a.m. The meeting is open to the public, and attendees can RSVP online. Davenport City Council. When? 5:30 p.m. Wednesday. Where? Davenport City Hall, 226 West 4th Street in Davenport. Davenport plans to make $650,000 in federal grants available for business owners in the Rockingham Road corridor to fix up their buildings. If approved, an application period is anticipated to open July 1st. City staff and council members hope this, combined with other city incentives and road projects, will give that area of town a boost after it's faced years of business closures. The council will also vote next week to approve settlements with two men who were hit by a tree limb about a year ago at Duck Creek Park. Pending council approval, the city will pay William Davis $175,000 and Jeff Hintz for $60,000 for damages caused by the limb. Two other claims were less than $50,000 threshold needed for city council approval and handled by the city's risk management staff, said Davenport's chief communication officer, Denise Hinaita. A $74,000 contract to demolish a former church at 2202 West 4th Street will also be on the agenda. The white church building at 4th and Pine Streets was constructed in the early 20th century and was named to the National Registry of Historic Places in the 1980s as an example of the architecture of the city's smaller, less ceremonial denominations. A small congregation called Realm of Glory Ministries met in the church for about a decade until 2023, when the city ordered the building to be vacated. A large crack on the east-facing exterior wall bulged outward, causing concern about the building's structural integrity. The congregation attempted to raise money for the repairs, which were estimated at $250,000. Davenport will also vote on a five-year Hilltop Campus Village agreement from July 2026 to June 2031. The proposed payments from the city start at $12,500 for fiscal 2027 and escalate to $19,000 in fiscal 2031. Davenport has funded the HCV since 2009 for encouraging the sustainability of existing businesses, attracting new businesses, and redeveloping available buildings. Davenport also is expected to approve a three-year agreement with Venue Works, Inc. of Ames to run River Center and Adler Theater with a three-year renewal. A new provision in the agreement stipulates that if net operating income falls below the budgeted amount for a fiscal year, Venue Works will reimburse 100% of the shortfall, up to a maximum of 35% of the total variable management fees earned by Venue Works during that year. Davenport has expressed some concern over the operating shortfall of the River Center that the city has had to fill with general fund dollars. The Adler Theater, however, has performed well, according to previous budget presentations by the city's finance staff. Davenport also is expected to approve new rules designed to add regulatory oversight of subcontractors performing work in Davenport. The new rules add a new classification for registered subcontractors, creating a process for subcontractors working under general contractors, clarify license requirements, and establish bonding, insurance, and fee requirements. This was a recommendation of a firm that the city hired to review its code after the 2023 partial building collapse. Davenport aldermen to hold ward meeting about lead. When? 5:30 p.m. to 6:30 p.m. Where? Hilltop Inn of Davenport. Davenport's 5th Ward Alderman, John Blunk, will hold a ward meeting with a representative from Iowa American Water to talk about the work to replace lead and galvanized lead lines in Davenport.
0: Here are reports from Quad City School Boards. Staffing, playground, and safety votes are coming up. Administrative hires, playgrounds, playground bids, school resource officer, school partnerships, and more to be approved across Quad City School Board meetings. Here are the school board meetings to watch this week. First, Davenport on June 22nd, tonight at 5:30 p.m. at the Jim Hester Boardroom on the second floor, Achievement Service Center, 1702 North Main in Davenport. Here's the agenda highlights. The Davenport School Board will vote on whether to approve a contract with the Mississippi Bend AEA for hearing interpreters. The estimated interpreter and benefit cost for the next school year is $745,595, an increase from $640,000 last year, according to the district memo. The district is seeking an increase since it will need more staff due to increased need. The board will also vote whether to increase substitute teachers' salaries. If approved, a substitute teacher could make a minimum of $175 a day compared to the current $132 daily rate, according to a district memo. Retired teachers could see an increase from $177 to $200, and long-term substitute teachers could see an increase from $177 to $220. For East Moline, the meeting is today or tonight at 6 p.m. at the Moline Education Center, 1952nd Avenue in Moline. The East Moline School Board will vote to officially accept Wells Elementary Principal Jody Sierra's resignation. She will be heading to Bowlesburg Elementary and become their new principal starting next year. Read previous reporting how the district approved a series of principal hirings for Hillcrest and Wells Elementary schools here. The Moline Coal Valley District, also tonight at 6 p.m. at the Moline Education Center, 1952nd Avenue in Moline. Agenda highlights. Moline will vote on whether to reapprove an agreement with the Village of Coal Valley to place a school resource officer at Bicentennial Elementary for the 2026-27 school year. This past year, an SRO was on site during classes, and both the district and Coal Valley saw the positives of the program at the elementary level, according to the district memo. The Rock Island and Milan School District, tomorrow night at 6 p.m., in the Rock Island Milan Administration Office, 2007th Avenue in Rock Island. Here are the highlights. The Rock Island Coal Valley School Board will vote to hire administrators across the district. Krista Lonian will be up to become the principal of Rock Island Center for Math and Science next year for a salary of $120,796 if approved by the school board. The board will also vote to approve Brendan Sears to Director of Information Technology for an annual salary of $128,418. Terrence Dillard is also up for $101,444 salary to become a dean at Washington Junior High School. The board will also vote on whether to build a preschool playground at Earl Hanson Elementary for the Head Start program. The total amount will be $54,728 for the next fiscal year.
1: Man accused of sexually abusing girl. June 26th hearing set for Bettendorf suspect by Thomas Geyer of the Quad Cities Times. Bettendorf police have arrested a man for allegedly sexually abusing a 12-year-old girl over 2 days in November of 2025. Jaspre Casimir James, 29, of Bettendorf, is charged in Scott County District Court with two counts of second-degree sexual abuse. Each of the charges is a Class B felony under Iowa law that carries a prison sentence of 25 years, 70% of which, or 17 and a half years, must be served before work release or parole can be granted. According to the arrest affidavits filed by Bettendorf Police Detective Zachary Kohlmeier, Bettendorf Police received a call from the Iowa Department of Health and Human Services on April 22nd regarding the sexual abuse of a 12-year-old girl. On April 29th, the girl participated in a forensic interview at a medical facility in Cedar Rapids. During the interview, the victim stated that James had sexually abused her on November 6th and November 7th. According to the affidavits, during an interview with police, James denied sexually abusing the victim, stating that he was frequently at work and had very minimal time alone with the victim. When police talked to James's employer, it was learned that James was absent from work on November 6th due to an unexcused absence and was suspended for the day on November 7th. James was taken into custody on Thursday. During a preliminary hearing on the charges Friday in District Court, Magistrate Troy Howell scheduled a preliminary hearing in the case for Friday, June 26. James was being held Friday, June 19, in the Scott County Jail on a cash-only bond of $100,000 set by Howell.
0: From the News Tracker column, Orion says goodbye to retiring superintendent. Wednesday, June 17th, Orion School Board meeting was Joe Blessman's last as superintendent before his retirement. He will be replaced by middle school principal Chad Bonks. Blessman said it was unreal that he'd been in Orion for 10 years. It's really gone fast. It's been great for my kids, he reflected. There's a fantastic teaching staff. No way my kids could go anywhere but Orion. He said even though he was superintendent, he did not choose to who his children's teachers would be. I'm thrilled that we had who we had, he noted. I would have been proud to have any Oracle teacher educate my kid. The three building principals presented Blessman with a large photo collage showing all his achievements in Orion School Board. The school board members gave him a gift certificate for his family's next cruise. Board member Julie Abbott said Blessman had been a good face for the district. You made everybody feel welcome and comfortable, she said. High school principal Nathan DeBellil gave a report on discipline this past year, noting the vast majority of issues were tardies and cell phones. He said there were 51 suspensions last year, but only 22 this year. The school averaged fewer than two detentions a day. Incidents of disrespect were up a little bit, cell phone abuse up one, profanity up by three, vaping down by 13. He noted 23 students received 58% of the school's detentions. Bonks reported a decrease in major violations at the middle school. He also said the middle school has the lowest number of students going to summer school compared to recent years.
1: Next, we'll turn to obituaries. Patricia Mary Jasper, born April 19, 1939, who passed April 19, 2026. Patricia Mary Pat Jasper, 87, of Davenport, passed away peacefully on her birthday, April 19th, at the Davenport Lutheran Home with her beloved family at her side. Born in 1939 in Dubuque, Iowa, she was the daughter of Gerald and Helen Mueller Kinsella. Pat graduated from Marycrest College with a Bachelor of Arts in Art. Pat was well-known local craft artist, filling many Davenport and Midwest homes with art by PJs. She beautifully balanced her life as an artist and a dedicated mother, filling her family's world with color, warmth, and love. Pat was a fitness enthusiast. She cycled the hills of Iowa over many years of Ragbri and TOMRV, loved hiking and biking in Colorado, and was a familiar, joyful fixture at the local YMCA. She was united in marriage to Donald Jasper. The couple shared 65 beautiful years of marriage until Don's passing in 2025. A visitation will be held from 4 to 6 p.m. on Friday, June 26th, at Halligan McCabe DeVries Funeral Home in Davenport. The family requests that you wear bright colors to the visitation to celebrate Pat. An additional visitation will take place the following morning, Saturday, June 27th, from 9 a.m. to 10 a.m. at St. Anthony's Catholic Church in Davenport. A funeral mass will follow at 10 a.m. Burial will take place immediately after the service at Mount Carroll Cavalry Cemetery. Following the burial, there will be a luncheon from 11:30 a.m. to 2 p.m. at Biagi's Ristorante Italiano, 5195 Utica Ridge Road in Davenport. Please attend and join the family in celebrating Pat's life. Joni K. King, born November 28, 1954, who passed June 16, 2026. Joni K. King, 71, of Eldridge, passed away peacefully on Tuesday, June 16, at Fieldstone of DeWitt, surrounded by the love of her family. A celebration of Joni's life will be held at 11 a.m. on Friday, June 26, at Faith Lutheran Church in Eldridge. Visitation will take place from 4 to 7 p.m. on Thursday, June 25th, at the church. In lieu of flowers, memorials may be made to the Faith Lutheran Church or to Stead Family Children's Hospital in Iowa City. Arrangements are being handled by Chambers Funeral Home. Joni was born on November 28, 1954, in Rantoul, Illinois, the beloved daughter of Bernard Burney and Yvonne Cruz Baranek. On June 28, 1975, she married the love of her life, Carrie R. King. Together, they built a life rooted in faith, family, friendship, and an unwavering devotion to one another. A faithful and active member of Faith Lutheran Church for many years, Joni devoted herself to helping young people grow in their faith and confidence. As a high school youth group leader and confirmation small group leader, she had a remarkable ability to connect with teenagers and make them feel seen, valued, and loved. Her encouragement, compassion, and steady presence helped shape the lives of many young people in both the church and the community. Above all else, Joni's greatest joy was her family. She was a devoting wife, a loving mother, and an adoring grandmother who treasured every moment spent with those she loved. Condolences may be expressed to the family at McGinnisChambers.com. Eric J. Schroeder, who was born April 5, 1964, and passed on August 18, 2025. Eric J. Schroeder, 61, died in a motorcycle accident August 18, 2025, in Midlothian, Texas. The youngest of four siblings, his birth on April 5, 1964, in Davenport, was eagerly celebrated. His parents, Jay and Charlotte Schroeder of Davenport, preceded him in death. Eric attended Trinity Lutheran Church School and Church, graduated from West High School in 1982, and Marycrest College in 1989 with a degree in accounting. While living in the Chicago area from 1997 to 2011, Eric worked for BP Products of North America as a cost accountant, financial analyst, performance analyst. In 2011, he moved to Iowa City, where he worked as an analyst for University of Iowa Hospital. Eric relocated to Midlothian, Texas in 2020 to live closer to family and away from Midwest winters. There he worked for decision support for UT Southwestern Medical Center. Eric was a musician and composer. He spent hours playing his Fender and Gibson guitars, mandolin, piano keyboard, and drums. A graveside committal service will be held on July 14, 2026 at 11 a.m., Gothenburg Cemetery in Gothenburg, Nebraska, where Eric will be buried beside his parents and generations of family members. Jacqueline Newland, who was born May 6, 1945 and passed on June 17th. Jacqueline Adele Newland, 81, of LeClaire, passed away at her home on Wednesday, June 17th. Jackie was born May 6, 1945, in Springfield, Illinois, to Jerome and Dorothy Anderson Goulet. She was united in marriage to Lloyd Newland on October 5, 1996, in Galesburg, Illinois. Across the years, Jackie built a life marked by capable service. She worked as a hotel manager for many years in La Salle, Peru, Illinois. Later served in administration with Kirkwood Community College in Washington, Iowa, and then worked for many years with Coldwell Bank in Ottumwa, from where she retired. The family will greet friends from 3 to 6 p.m. on Wednesday, June 24th at Runge, that's R-U-N-G-E, Mortuary and Crematory in Davenport. Funeral services will be held at 11 a.m. on Monday, June 29th, at Donald G. Ford Funeral Home in Grafton, West Virginia. Burial will be in Simpson Baptist Church Cemetery in Simpson, West Virginia. Virginia J. Ginny Martin, born April 27, 1938, who passed May 26th. Virginia J. Ginny Martin, 88, a resident of Davenport, died Tuesday, May 26th at County Manor, Davenport. A memorial mass to celebrate Ginny's life will be held at 10:30 a.m. Monday, June 29th at Our Lady of Victory Catholic Church in Davenport. Burial will be at the National Cemetery, Rock Island Arsenal. Visitation will be held from 9:30 a.m. until mass begins in the gathering space at Our Lady of Victory. Memorials may be made to the Alzheimer's Association. Halligan McGabe DeVries Funeral Home is assisting the family with arrangements. Cheryl Sherry Dornbush, born November 3, 1946, who passed June 18th. Cheryl Sherry E. Dornbush, 79, of Albany, Illinois, died Thursday, June 18th, at the University of Iowa Hospitals and Clinics. Services will be held at 10:30 a.m. Tuesday, June 23rd, at Gibson Bode Funeral Home, Port Byron. Visitation will be from 5 to 8 p.m. Monday at the funeral home. Burial will be in Lux Cemetery, Albany. Memorials may be made to the Albany Ambulance. Sherry was born November 3, 1946, in Clinton, the daughter of Kenneth and Arlene Schultz Reneker. She grew up in rural Albany and graduated from Erie High School in 1964. She was united in marriage to Charles Chuck Dornbush on September 9, 1967, in Albany.

yesterday's Quad City Times. The first in Father's Day essay, Things My Father Taught Me. It's written by Dan Moore, who's a retired Navy submarine captain. He's published award-winning short stories, essays, poetry, and two novels. He writes, I don't remember many specific things my father taught me, but I do remember bits and pieces of the things he said. The amazing thing I do remember about my dad was that he was the biggest thing in my life. I guess all youngsters think that during their childhood, and perhaps those perceptions move closer to normality as they mature. But Dad was always special in my eyes. Amazingly, the lessons I remember from my father's teachings, or lectures as I called them at the time, are still vivid. What's not clear is what I taught my son, or better said, what he learned from me. Those, I guess, I will never know, since I only recall a smattering of the lessons I tried to impart to him. Someone will have to ask him, 20 or 30 years hence, what he considered as learnable from me. I grew up an only child and moved a lot because Dad was in the Navy up until the day I graduated from college. Between his going to sea and my attending college 600 miles from home, I only spent parts of 17 formative years in relatively close contact with him. And when I graduated from college, I began my Navy career, and Dad started his retirement on the same day. So, that short bit of time I spent with him at graduation, plus the few short visits home while I was on leave in the Navy, were all I got to spend with him as an adult. So, it was my early years with him that I remember. Those memories come back to me in dribs and drabs, as bits of life's daily trivia suddenly evoke a long-lost thought. Cecil Henry Moore grew up in the 1920s and 30s in rural northern Alabama. I know that rural and Alabama may seem oxymoronic, but it's true. And though reared in the Deep South during the Great Depression, to the day he died, you couldn't detect a hint of a Southern accent when he spoke. That's not to say he didn't pronounce some words differently from everyone else. Similar became similar. Wrestling became wrestling. He somehow pronounced boulevard as boulevard, and athletes devolved to athlete. Even today, an innocuous situation will occur and one of his expressions or aphorisms will spring to mind out of nowhere, a saying or his long forgotten by me, but absolutely describes the situation. For example, when biting into something that's icky sweet, Dad would say, "So sweet it makes your teeth itch." Dad claimed his lack of Southern mannerisms was because in 1940, faced with little prospect for work and not particularly liking school, he got his uncle to sign permission for him to join the Navy at the age of 17. Off he went to boot camp at Great Lakes and then on to the fleet. As an aviation machinist mate, he served his first 2 years in the aircraft carrier USS Wasp. That's a CV-7. On two occasions, while in the Atlantic, they delivered Spitfires from Scapa Flow to Malta for the British until the war started for us in late 1941. The Wasp transferred to the Pacific in early 1942. On September 15th of that year, Wasp was sunk by the Japanese off Guadalcanal. After a brief trip home on survivor's leave, he spent the duration of the war on Pacific Islands we'd captured repairing war-damaged carrier aircraft. Dad called the military the Great Equalizer. He said it treated everyone the same and took in folks from every nook and cranny of the nation, mixed them together, indoctrinated them in military ways, and taught them not only how to get

0: along, but also a trade they never would have to be, they never would have had available to them in hometown South Dakota. His description may have been a bit more colorful. But after 26 years in the Navy, he retired and moved to Houston, Texas. He'd never lived there before and spent the last 17 years of his life there. I always wished he would have told me more stories about his growing up, the time in the Navy, or the things he'd seen traveling around the world. But he didn't. Like a lot of that generation who grew up in the Depression and served in the war, they kept things to themselves. Dad's was a silent philosophy of buck up, figure it out. I did. Just be strong, persevere, and don't complain. He's been gone for 40 years now, but he still holds a big place in my heart, I guess. Even though he wasn't a very demonstrative man, he pretty much kept thoughts to himself. He really did teach me a lot by example. And for that, I'm forever grateful. Love you, Dad.
1: Now, here are a couple of letters to the editor. This one, Faith After Tragedy, was written by Brian Bill of Moline. We've all struggled with how to respond to the horrors that happened on Monday, June 1st in Muscatine, when a man murdered six image bearers of God before taking his own life. While investigators will search diligently for answers as to why a man would murder members of his own family, at its deepest level, this tragedy reminds us of the reality of evil in our world. Scripture teaches that Satan is a murderer, a deceiver, and an enemy of all that is good. While individuals are responsible for their actions, the Bible also reveals a spiritual battle taking place behind the scenes. As Muscatine Police Chief Anthony Keyes said during Monday's press briefing, quote, "Today I simply do not have the words. This act of evil and what it has done to our community," end quote. How do we process all this, and where do we seek solace? God's ultimate response to suffering isn't an explanation, it's the incarnation. The best answer to the problem of evil is Jesus Christ. He sent his Son, who entered our world of suffering, evil, and grief. Randy Alcorn captured it well, quote, "When you're tempted to ask God, 'Why did you do this to me?' I looked at the cross and asked, 'What did you do? Why did you do that for me?'" End quote. Psalm 34:18 says, quote, "The Lord is close to the brokenhearted and saves those who are crushed in spirit," end quote. Evil struck devastatingly close to home on Monday, but even in the deepest darkness, God promises to be near the brokenhearted. Again, that was by Brian Bill of Moline. And a second letter is by Mike Vinzenz of Davenport. UFC fight. Last weekend, President Trump hosted a UFC fight night on the South Lawn of the White House as part of his 80th birthday celebration. A confidential source tells me he's already planning next year's event at the same location, topless female mud wrestling under the stars. It's unfortunate Jeffrey Epstein won't be around to serve as master of ceremonies. Again, that opinion is from Mike Vinzenz of Davenport.
0: Turning now to sports, here's what you can look forward to watching on TV today. World Cup soccer at noon, Argentina versus Austria. That's on Fox. Also on Fox at 4 o'clock is France versus Iraq. At 7 o'clock is Norway versus Senegal. And on FS1 at 10 tonight is Jordan versus Algeria. Major League Baseball at 5:40 this afternoon, Kansas City at Tampa Bay. That's on MLB Network. On Marquee Sports at 6:10, the Cubs at the New York Mets. On CHSN at 6:40, Cleveland at the Chicago White Sox. At 6:45, Arizona at the St. Louis Cardinals, and on ESPN at 9:10, Atlanta at San Diego. WNBA basketball at 7 o'clock tonight on USA. Phoenix takes on Caitlin Clark's Indiana Fever. And College World Series for baseball at 6 o'clock on ESPN is the final. That's Oklahoma at the University of North Carolina from Omaha.
1: College men's basketball. Illini have questions to consider, by Scott Ritchie of the Champaign-Urbana News Gazette. Brad Underwood has been able to pull off something that's become the exception rather than the norm in college basketball in 2026, retention. The transfer portal was the initial catalyst for seemingly unending roster turnover. Those dollars could be attached to those moves through revenue sharing, pay for play, and name, image, and likeness deals, also in most instances pay for play, only made the roster churn more prevalent. Then there's Underwood and Illinois bringing back five key players from a Final Four run. What is this, 1990? Despite that level of retention almost unmatched among other power conference teams, there are still questions about the Illini heading into the 2026-27 season, like these. How will Coleman handle outside expectations? The next Keaton Wagler. That's been the conversation surrounding Coleman ever since he flipped from Wake Forest to Illinois on the eve of the Final Four. That's the expectation from an exceedingly large percentage of the fan base, at least from what I've experienced. Lose at a one-and-done first-round pick and replace him with another. The difference between the two? No one was expecting Wagler to be a player when he arrived in Champaign. Buzz certainly started to pick up last summer and into the fall, but Wagler was able to grow into his role with the Illini. Coleman, it seems, won't have that same grace period, even if he should. No class of 2026 prospect had the type of late rise. Coleman experienced, and he could be that next go-to Illini guard, given his offensive proficiency and the sheer effort he plays with on the court. But it's okay if it doesn't happen immediately. How will Vaks, that's V-A-A-K-S, move to Illinois, impact his game? Vaks's introduction to college basketball was an impressive one, even if Providence finished the 2025-26 season with a 15-18 record and in the bottom tier of the Big East. Bad enough to cost Kim English a job, probably because the foursome of Vaks, Jalen Sellers, Jason Edwards, and Jameer Jones should have been more competitive, albeit without a big man in the bunch. Vaks still averaged 15.8 points, 3.2 assists, and 2.5 rebounds on a wing-heavy team. Illinois offers a bit more balance on that front, with bigs that can stretch the floor and can create space for Vaks to operate, to put his positional size at 6'7 to good use in an offense that's all about hunting matchups. An uptick in overall talent could also mean the tough shots he got saddled with last season, part of his Big East leading 293-point attempts, might turn into easier ones with the Illini and lead to better efficiency than his 35% hit rate from deep. Illinois might also unlock more of Vaks's playmaking, considering there will be a real need on that front in a post-Wagler Killen Boswell world. What's the next evolution of Stojakovic? Stojakovic spent two seasons as a good player on bad teams, following up a part-time starter role at Stanford as a freshman with a breakout sophomore year at California. The 6'7 guard was the number one option for the Golden Bears, averaging 17.9 points and 4.7 rebounds, albeit for a team that finished 14-19 overall and 15th in the ACC. Stojakovic played a different role at Illinois, the slasher on a team of shooters, while putting greater emphasis on the defensive side of the ball, a role he filled well. Returning to Illinois for the 2026-27 season after a flirtation with the NBA draft, comes with an absolute must for Stojakovic. His draft stock a year from now will be influenced by his three-point shooting. Making more than 24% of his threes is a necessity. So is turning off his tunnel vision while attacking the rim and finding a way to be a better passer out of the paint. Then maybe he leaps into first-round consideration in the 2027 draft. Which version of Ivicic will Illinois get? The combination of preseason tonsillectomy and early November knee trouble with figuring out a new dynamic on the court alongside David Mirkovic didn't make for a smooth start to Ivicic's second season in Champaign. While there were signs late in the season, particularly the NCAA tournament, Ivicic's production dipped across the board, scoring, shooting, rebounding, playmaking, defending. The NCAA tournament version of Ivicic was more reminiscent of his debut season at Illinois, with the 7'1" center averaging 12.8 points and 6.4 rebounds in the run to the Final Four. That level of production would work for the Illini in 2026-27. Mirkovic will likely take on an even more prominent role, so coexisting with the 6'9 forward is paramount. But if Ivicic can get his three-point percentage back up to 36% he shot in 24-25, that would be the ideal scenario. Is there another under-the-radar freshman breakout candidate? Under-the-radar means Coleman is out considering he jumped to five-star top 15 prospect status in the final class of 2026 rankings. Lucas Murillo should probably also be ruled out, with the versatile 6'7 guard more of a known commodity given his efforts at the Newman School of Massachusetts and representing the Dominican Republic in the international stage. Xavier Zenz, however, gives off some Wegler-esque vibes. Zenz is also a big-time scorer and multiple state champion from the Midwest. The 6'7 forward is ranked a few spots higher than what Wegler was, but both got a four-star label from 247 Sports. Where Zenz could find his place at Illinois is in the Ben Humrichus-sized hole in the rotation. Humrichus turned into an ideal role player in two seasons in Champaign, and that could be Zenz's entry point with a resume 23.4 points on 62-42-74 shooting during Wisconsin Lutheran's third straight state title run that indicates more is possible.
0: And that brings us to the end of the Quad City Times for today, Monday, the 22nd of June, 2026. I'm Jeff Cassett. 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

Hello, and welcome to the reading of the Mason City Globe Gazette for Monday, June 22, 2026. I'm your reader, Catherine Moyers. The headline from today's paper is Reynolds Taps Paulson to Lead Iowa HHS. Dateline Des Moines. Governor Kim Reynolds on Friday announced that Iowa Department of Health and Human Services Director Larry Johnson has resigned, and that Iowa Department of Management Director Craig Paulson will take over leadership of the state's largest agency while continuing to serve in his current role. Reynolds also announced that Paulson has appointed Johnson as Principal Deputy Director of Iowa HHS, allowing Johnson to continue overseeing the department's operations despite his failed confirmation by the Iowa Senate earlier this year. The move comes 2 months after Senate Democrats blocked Johnson's confirmation as HHS director, leaving him unable to continue serving permanently in the cabinet-level position. Friday's announcement effectively preserves Johnson's role overseeing Iowa HHS operations while placing Paulson, whose appointment does not require Senate confirmation because he already serves in a confirmed cabinet position, at the top of the department's organizational structure. In a statement, Reynolds praised Paulson's experience leading state government agencies during periods of transition. "This is not the first time I've called upon Director Paulson to help lead executive branch departments during times of transition," Reynolds said. "His experience across state government is unmatched, and I have full confidence in his ability to ensure our state's largest agency has the leadership team required not only to serve Iowans most in need of assistance, but also to advance strategic initiatives such as rural health transformation, cancer research, and child welfare technology improvements." Paulson said Johnson's experience remains valuable to the department. "Iowa HHS requires strong and experienced leadership at every level to ensure continuity of critical services such as Medicaid, SNAP, and child protection. And Larry Johnson is exactly that leader," Paulson said. "I look forward to working closely with Principal Deputy Director Johnson to ensure Iowa's strong commitment to our most vulnerable citizens continues as usual." According to the governor's office, Paulson will retain all duties that cannot legally be delegated under Iowa Administrative Code, while assigning the remaining authority to Johnson to administer the department's operations. "Iowa HHS oversees Medicaid, food assistance, child welfare, public health programs, and services for older Iowans. The agency has an annual budget exceeding $13.6 billion, including about $2.6 billion in state funds and $11 billion in federal funding, and employs more than 4,500 full-time equivalent workers." Johnson, who previously led the Iowa Department of Inspections, Appeals, and Licensing, was appointed by Reynolds in September 2025 to succeed former HHS Director Kelly Garcia. However, his nomination failed in the Iowa Senate on April 21st after receiving support from only the chamber's 28 Republicans. Senate Democrats unanimously opposed his confirmation, denying Reynolds the two-thirds majority required to confirm cabinet appointments after Republicans lost their supermajority following a 2025 special election. During debate on Johnson's nomination, Senate Democrats cited concerns over the department's responsiveness to lawmakers, oversight of Iowa's privatized Medicaid program, and handling of child welfare issues. Tony Bisignano, Democrat of Des Moines, criticized the department's communication regarding a task force established after the deaths of Sabrina Ray and Natalie Finn, two teenagers who starved to death at the hands of their adoptive parents. Senate Democratic leader Janice Wiener of Iowa City argued the agency had failed to adequately respond to legislative inquiries and allowed Medicaid managed care organizations to reduce critical services. Republicans defended Johnson, arguing he should not be held responsible for longstanding issues within the department.
Following the Senate vote, Reynolds sharply criticized Democrats, accusing them of rejecting Johnson's nomination purely for political reasons, and arguing the decision jeopardized continuity at an agency responsible for serving Iowa's most vulnerable residents. Weiner on Friday criticized Reynolds' most recent decision, accusing the governor of attempting to sidestep the Senate's constitutional role in confirming executive appointments. In a statement, Weiner said Reynolds has decided to blatantly disregard and circumvent the Senate in reestablishing Larry Johnson as the de facto head of the Department of Health and Human Services. Next is this story titled, Trump Threatens Strike After Iran Closes Strait. Dateline Bergenstock, Switzerland. President Donald Trump threatened Sunday to restart the war with Iran, even as Vice President J.D. Vance met Iranian officials for the first talks under an interim peace deal, overshadowed by Tehran's announcement it had closed the Strait of Hormuz. The talks in the Qatari-owned mountaintop resort of Bergenstock in Switzerland were the first to be held under the terms of a memorandum of understanding achieved a week ago. It calls for the strait to be reopened and a halt to all hostilities, including in Lebanon, which U.S. ally Israel invaded in March. But Iran, arguing that Washington failed to meet its commitment to halt fighting in Lebanon, said it closed the strait again and that Sunday's talks would not cover substantive issues such as Iran's nuclear program. Iran must immediately stop their highly paid proxies in Lebanon from causing trouble. If they don't, we'll hit Iran very, very hard again, just like we did last week, only harder, Trump said, apparently referring to Iran's Hezbollah allies in Lebanon and to an escalation he ordered earlier this month. Fox News reported that Trump went further in an interview, saying he told Iranian officials, if they close the strait, you won't have a country, and threatening to take over the waterway. At the talks in Switzerland, where U.S. and Iranian officials met in the presence of Qatari mediators, Vance played down the impact of violence in Lebanon, saying progress was made toward ending hostilities there. These things are always a little bit messy, he said. Even as Trump was threatening Iran, Vance told reporters the U.S. president had asked us to turn over a new leaf to transform our relationship with the people of Iran. The warring sides did not pursue a joint photo opportunity at the talks. Before Vance made his remarks, Iran's foreign minister, Abbas Araghchi, briefly walked into the room and embraced Pakistani Prime Minister Shahbaz Sharif, a mediator. Araghchi did not interact with Vance, who was at the back of the room. Despite the announcement of a new ceasefire in Lebanon on Friday, there was scant sign of an end to fighting there. Iran said Saturday that, as a result, it again closed the strait, whose closure for nearly 4 months caused the biggest disruption of global energy supplies in history. U.S. officials disputed that the strait was closed, but commercially available shipping data showed an immediate impact. Only a single small tanker crossed the waterway with its location signaling transponders on after Iran's announcement, compared with dozens of ships in recent days when traffic began returning to pre-war levels. Iran's Fars news agency cited a military source as saying Sunday that no new permits were being issued for ships to cross until further notice. Throughout the war, shipping firms have said it is too dangerous to traverse without Iran's permission. Iran said there could be no start to the next phase of talks, including over its nuclear program, until Lebanon fighting ends and it gets promised economic benefits. As has happened several times with major developments affecting the global economy during the war, Iran's announcement that the strait was again shut took place on the weekend with markets closed, delaying the impact of oil prices on Monday. Trump said he agreed to last week's memorandum of understanding to avert a global economic depression from high oil prices caused by the strait's closure. Oil prices tumbled over the past week to levels unseen since the war started. Vance said before his departure that he hoped to make progress on the nuclear issue,
But after Sunday's talks, Iranian state media said Iran's nuclear program had not been discussed. Earlier, Iran's foreign minister spokesperson, Ismail Baghaei, said that since Washington failed to guarantee a ceasefire in Lebanon, the meeting would cover only the implementation of the memorandum itself and not the substantive issues foreseen for the next stage. The memorandum foresees 60 days of talks on issues such as curbing Iran's nuclear program in return for the lifting of international sanctions. Before those issues are resolved, Iran expects to receive initial economic benefits such as sanctions, waivers, and the unfreezing of blocked assets. Iranian President Masoud Pezeshkian, noted by Fars, expressed optimism that the U.S. talks could provide a strong basis for economic growth. The first goal of the negotiations was restoring access to some of Iran's frozen assets, he said. Sunday appeared to be the quietest day in Lebanon for some time, with no reports of major violence by nightfall, after 2 days of heavy Israeli strikes and fire from Hezbollah fighters on Israeli positions. More than 1 million people have been driven from their homes in Lebanon since March by Israel's invasion in pursuit of Hezbollah fighters who fired across the border in March in support of Tehran. In a potentially positive sign on Sunday, Reuters journalists in southern Lebanon saw some of the heaviest traffic since the memorandum was signed, with residents returning to homes they had fled in the south. Some stood beside cars backed up on the highway and waved Hezbollah flags. Lebanese authorities say 20 people were killed in Israeli strikes on Saturday. The army said Sunday that specialized units were working to dismantle exploded Israeli bombs weighing 1,000 and 2,000 pounds that were dropped on southern towns. Turning to page 3, we have this story titled World War II Sailor 101 Returns to Ship in New Jersey by Jim Walsh. Dateline Camden, New Jersey. Paul Robbins missed his high school graduation because the 18-year-old had a war to fight. So his mother picked up his diploma, and the teenager attended the May 1943 commissioning of the battleship New Jersey, the new U.S. Navy sailor's home for World War II. Robbins, now 101, returned to the battleship Monday to be honored as the last known surviving member of its original crew. "Welcome home, Paul," said Marshall Spivak, the CEO of the Floating Museum on Camden's waterfront in New Jersey. Robbins, a retired window factory worker from Omaha, Nebraska, could have used a sailor's duffel back to bring home a growing stack of honors and tributes. He accepted a framed flag from a congressman's office, a proclamation from Camden's mayor, a resolution from a state legislator, and a Camden County medal that hung on a red, white, and blue ribbon. But Spivak put those gifts in the context of the service by Robbins and others who served in World War II. "The truest tribute we can offer every member of the greatest generation is to accept the responsibility they've placed in our hands," he said, calling on audience members to always remember the veterans' accomplishments and their dedication to the nation's values. Paul and his shipmates stood the watch when the world needed them. Robbins wore a Battleship New Jersey cap and a T-shirt with his image from his time in the service. He sat on a low platform behind large pictures that showed him with wartime shipmates. And he occasionally interacted with the audience, lifting the framed flag above his head to display it for onlookers, giving a thumbs-up gesture, nodding and smiling. Robbins expressed gratitude in brief remarks after multiple speeches. "I'm thankful that I am able to get up here, and thank you," he said. "I appreciate it." Robbins didn't recount military experiences, but instead told about the family he built after the war. Two sons, two daughters, and a wife who died just 4 years ago. "I miss her," he said from the podium. Robbins was accompanied on the stage by his son Jack, who noted his father had recently renewed his driver's license. Speakers noted Robbins was a plank owner, one of the battleship's original crew members,
and for that distinction he received an honorary plank from the current USS New Jersey, a submarine. Robbins also tossed a floral wreath into the Delaware River and snapped a salute as a tribute to the battleship's fallen veterans. Then he cut a cake made in his honor using a Navy officer's gleaming sword with helping hands from two 100-year-old veterans, Tom Riley of Haydenfield and Johnny Hugh Quinesso of Vineland. The event originally was intended to serve both Robbins and a second veteran, 102-year-old Bill Ryan of Amesbury, Massachusetts. But Ryan, who died last month, instead received an emotional tribute from Walt Urban Jr., a retired Navy captain who heads the battleship's board of trustees. "I was really looking forward to seeing him today," Urban said, recalling how Ryan had vividly described the battleship's role in World War II at an event in 2023. "So, Bill, wherever you are, I know you're proud of your service on this great ship, and we miss you," Urban added, his voice breaking. This story is titled "Plague Traced to Ancient Siberian Graves" by Will Dunham. About 5,500 years ago, bands of hunter-gatherers inhabited the Lake Baikal region in Siberia, sustained by rich resources including prey such as elk, deer, moose, fish, seals, and rodents called marmots. These people became victims of the earliest known plague outbreak, especially children and adolescents. Researchers said ancient DNA obtained from bodies interred in four burial sites in the area revealed the presence of the oldest known strains of Yersinia pestis, the plague bacterium. These prehistoric deaths presaged the immense suffering that this pathogen visited on humankind over the millennia. The researchers said the outbreak was particularly deadly for the young, judging from the burial sites, and attributed this to genetic traits in these strains that no longer are present in today's iteration of the pathogen. They also said the discovery adds to evidence that marmots were the bacterium's original host species and that plague arose in central or northeastern Asia before spreading across Eurasia. The findings fundamentally change how we think about the origins and early impact of one of humanity's most consequential pathogens, said evolutionary geneticist Eske Willerslev of the University of Copenhagen and the University of Cambridge, senior author of the study published Wednesday in the journal Nature. The next oldest known instance of plague dates to between 5,300 and 5,000 years ago in Latvia, about 3,000 miles away. It's only with the development of methods for studying ancient DNA that we've discovered it's been around a lot longer than we know from historical records. It's a zoonotic disease, a pathogen maintained primarily in rodents rather than humans, but which has repeatedly spilled over into humans with devastating effects, University of Oxford evolutionary geneticist and study lead author Rerda McLeod said. These effects include two epidemics that killed a large percentage of Europe's population, the 6th century plague of Justinian and the 14th century Black Death, when plague was transmitted to people via bites by infected fleas carried by rats. It was long thought that significant plague outbreaks occurred only after humankind began agriculture and established settlements with high population densities. There also were thoughts that early strains may have been mild. The discovery that plague killed prehistoric hunter-gatherers roaming a remote forested landscape in bands numbering perhaps in the dozens contradicted those notions. At Lake Baikal, Yersinia pestis was detected in 18 of 46 bodies examined, a higher rate than in some medieval plague burial pits. McLeod said finding evidence of a large-scale lethal plague outbreak among these hunter-gatherers was a complete surprise. The researchers recovered multiple Yersinia pestis genomes preserved in the teeth of buried plague victims. These strains were very close to the ancestral root of a bacterium that diverged from its evolutionary predecessor perhaps only two centuries earlier.
The pathogen appears to represent a transitional stage in plague evolution, already capable of causing severe disease, but not yet possessing the full sight of adaptations seen in later pandemic strains, Willerslev said. The ancient strains lacked a gene required for efficient flea-borne transmission and for painful swellings triggered by the infection spreading from flea bites to the nearest lymph nodes, as occurred in later epidemics. However, they possessed a genetic variant absent in later plague strains that can cause severe inflammatory complications to which children are especially susceptible. Many of those buried were children, sometimes siblings. This susceptibility is highest for 8 to 12-year-olds and is clearly a completely different pattern of mortality to what we see at other Baikal hunter-gatherer sites where plague is not detected, McLeod said. Combined with the presence of other genes that make plague infections severe, it is clear that these prehistoric plague strains were just as capable of being deadly, if in a different way, McLeod said. These hunter-gatherers came in close contact with marmots, and the researcher said it appears the rodents fueled the outbreak. At other sites, pendants made with the front teeth of marmots were included in burials. Marmots also would have been a source of food. The plague infections are widespread between the individuals, with many closely related individuals apparently having died of plague at the same time, McLeod said. This outbreak devastated hunter-gatherer communities at the time, McLeod noted. It's clear that at least few people were left alive to bury the dead, and they clearly knew who was who, with young siblings buried together in shared graves. Now turning to sports and Major League Baseball, we have this story titled Tigers Closer, Locked In on Soccer. Detroit Tigers closer Kenley Jansen spent 15 minutes in the clubhouse before Sunday's game against the Chicago White Sox talking about soccer. And he had good reason to. Jansen had just put the finishing touches of his team's 4-1 win over the Chicago White Sox on Saturday, earning his team-leading ninth save of the season after pitching a scoreless ninth inning. The afternoon affair at Comerica Park fit nicely with Jansen's evening plans, watching his native Curaçao play in the World Cup. Curaçao, an island nation of 185,000 people, within the Kingdom of the Netherlands, is officially the smallest country to ever play in the global tournament. The country is much better known for baseball than soccer, but Jansen, the greatest pitcher the country has ever produced, was locked in on Curaçao's group stage game against Ecuador on Saturday night. "I couldn't eat, I couldn't sleep," the closer said. And that feeling probably extended beyond the tiny island nation. Curaçao played Ecuador to a 0-0 draw, earning its first point in group play and keeping hopes alive for what would be a miraculous advancement. The game came with a sparkling performance from goalkeeper Eloy Room, who set a World Cup record by recording 15 saves without conceding a goal. Jansen said he spoke to Curaçao's Prime Minister Gilmar Pisas after the game, with Pisas comparing Room's performance to Jansen's best moments on the mound in baseball. "He was like, 'You see how proud we are when we see you pitch,'" Jansen said of Pisas, before spending the next few minutes dissecting Room's performance and Curaçao's missed chances to score in the match. Curaçao has produced several notable Major League Baseball players, including center fielder Andrew Jones, who this year became the first player from the island elected to the Hall of Fame. Jansen very well could be the next, with the closer entering Sunday third on the all-time saves list at 485 and still pitching at a high level in his 17th Major League Baseball season. But even in the middle of the season, it's soccer on the mind of the Tigers closer. Hicks out for Marlins. The Miami Marlins placed catcher Liam Hicks on the 10-day injured list prior to Sunday's game and designated infielder Christopher Morel for assignment. Hicks has excelled with team-best figures of 13 home runs and 53 RBIs
and is batting .278 in 73 games. His bat had led him to being utilized at first base and designated hitter when he wasn't behind the plate. And D-backs lose Soroka. The Arizona Diamondbacks placed right-hander Michael Soroka on the 15-day injured list due to left glute strain on Saturday. Soroka is 8-3 with a 3.07 ERA, 17 walks and 79 strikeouts over 15 starts in his first season with Arizona. Around the league, Orioles. Baltimore placed Adley Rutschman on the 7-day concussion list. The catcher is hitting .254 with 8 home runs and 40 RBIs over 54 games this season. Athletics. The A's designated right-hander Scott Barlow for assignment and promoted the first baseman Joey Meneses, who was hitting .348 with 11 homers in AAA Las Vegas. The Twins. Minnesota reinstated Kendry Rojas after the left-hander missed 24 games due to elbow inflammation. White Sox. Chicago reinstated Jordan Hicks, the right-hander who had been out since May 23rd with a lat strain. Blue Jays. Toronto acquired infielder Luis Urias from the Arizona Diamondbacks for cash considerations. Rangers. Texas right-hander Jack Leiter landed on the 15-day IL due to a right ankle impingement. And Monday's games in the American League, New York Yankees at Detroit at 5:10 p.m., Kansas City at Tampa Bay at 5:40, Houston at Toronto at 6:07, Cleveland at Chicago White Sox at 6:40, Baltimore at L.A. Angels at 8:38. In the National League, Philadelphia at Washington at 5:45 p.m., Chicago Cubs at the New York Mets at 6:10, Milwaukee at Cincinnati at 6:10, Arizona at St. Louis at 6:45, Atlanta at San Diego at 9:10, and the Interleague, Texas at Miami at 5:40, L.A. Dodgers at Minnesota at 6:40 p.m., and Boston at Colorado at 7:40 p.m. The stat of the day is 3. Philly slugger Kyle Schwarber had a big day at the plate on Saturday, hitting 3 home runs for the 5th time in his career. He hit 2 homers in the 3rd inning against the Mets and added his 3rd in the 7th, completing a 4-hit night. Turning to hockey and the NHL, the Edmonton Oilers signed C. Jason Dickinson to a 5-year, $20 million contract extension. The New York Rangers signed G. Dylan Garland to a 2-year, $1.75 million contract extension. And Seattle Kraken acquired R.W. Mackey Samosevic from the Florida Panthers in exchange for the 25th overall pick in the 2026 NHL draft and a conditional second-round pick in 2027. That has been the Mason City Globe Gazette read to you today, June 22nd, 2026, on IRIS, the Iowa Radio Reading Information Service for the Blind. Next, we'll turn to the Fort Dodge Messenger. Hello, and welcome to the reading of the Fort Dodge Messenger for Monday, June 22nd, 2026. I'm your reader, Catherine Moyers. The headline from today's paper is Mud and Stuff by Hans Madsen, Dateline Lehigh. Well, the mud volleyball pit at the annual Lehigh River Days celebration got an upgrade this year with a rubber liner. The log rolling pit got a few visitors that were not planning on participating, tiny frogs and a pair of juvenile snakes. Brittany Halber of Lehigh used a net to get the snake out of the pit. They're not her favorite critters. This was not on my radar,
Albar said. I was supposed to do the log roll. Now I'm not going to. The pit provided Creo Davis, 12, of Dayton, with another useful commodity, mud to style his hair. It works pretty good, Davis said. It gets your hair dirty. It's kind of stinky. Brianne Price of Lehigh was playing volleyball in the mud with her KG roofing teammates. She was pretty happy with the liner. It helps with the rocks and sticks, Price said. It's kind of slick, though. It's not just the liner. Price explained that after the pit was dug, it was lined with 6 inches of sand under the liner. Then the mud was added. It was donated from a site an hour away. It wasn't just any dirt, either. It was the remains of samples. Each one had been sifted. No rocks here. It was nice to play in clean mud, she said. Her teammate, Tara Smith of Lehigh, said her game was a little rusty. I failed miserably, Smith joked. She enjoyed the well-prepared pit. It was a little slippery, but not as rocky, she said. I used to get cut up a lot more. No injuries this year. Leah Harris, 14, of Fort Dodge, is prior log rolling champion. She said she won her age division her first year, had a third place showing the next year, and didn't place last year. It was the log. It was waterlogged, Harris said. It just sunk. The key to winning? Balance, she said. That's about it. Tyler Lane of Fort Dodge was watching his son, Holt Lane, 6, operate a small backhoe. Yes, a real backhoe. It was Holt's first time. I'll let him go, Tyler Lane said. He'll figure it out. They're kids. They play video games. Holt got the hang of it pretty quick, taking his first scoop of soil. Does this mean he might be a future equipment operator? I have 3 boys, Tyler Lane said, and I think this will be the one that will do it. Iowa Representative Ann Meyer, Republican of Fort Dodge, was on hand Saturday morning to take part in the parade. She was among the first to arrive. I got here about 9:15 to get the lay of the land, Meyer said. She arrived early. We throw candy and notepads, she said. We get those ready the night before. She doesn't ride. I always walk, she said. People know you're there. Preparing for the parade means a nice shine and no dust for Lehigh Fire Chief Aaron Morris. We wash the trucks and the side-by-side. I think it's very good to show everybody what we have. It puts a face on the fire department. Of course, no parade through downtown Lehigh is complete without Ace, a pot-bellied pig that makes his home downtown. One of Ace's humans is Charlie Pop, age 7. He likes the parade, she said. Annual Fort Dodge Pride Festival returns to Central Avenue by David Drissel. The 5th annual Fort Dodge Pride Festival will be held from 10 a.m. to 5 p.m. Saturday on Central Avenue between 10th and 12th Streets in downtown Fort Dodge. This is the first time the event has occurred on Central Avenue since the inaugural Pride Festival of 2021. By hosting the event in the heart of our downtown, we hope to support LGBTQ+ owned businesses and allies who stand with our community year-round, while also shining a spotlight on the many local businesses that make our town unique, Fort Dodge Pride Festival Board President Rhiannon Ripke-Koch said. During the past 4 years, the Fort Dodge Pride Festival has been held at other locations in town. Each June, festival has attracted 400 to 600 participants, she said. The Pride Festival is more than simply a celebration, said Ripke-Koch. It is an important opportunity to strengthen our community by promoting inclusion, understanding, and respect for all residents. Every person deserves to feel welcomed, valued, and safe in the place they call home, and a Pride Festival helps foster that sense of belonging, she added. It provides a space where LGBTQ+ individuals, families, friends, and allies can come together to celebrate their identities, share their experiences, and build meaningful connections. In Fort Dodge and hundreds of other cities, LGBTQ+ Pride Festivals and parades occur annually, mostly in June. Across the U.S., June is commemorated as LGBTQ+ Pride Month.
largely because of the historic Stonewall Uprising of June 1969. The origins of the modern LGBTQ plus movement are traced back to the Stonewall Inn, a gay bar in the Greenwich Village neighborhood of New York City. At that time, any type of homosexual behavior was illegal in New York and most other states, including Iowa. Police departments would routinely conduct raids on gay bars and often arrest, harass, and assault LGBTQ plus people in the process. On the night of June 28, 1969, however, Stonewall Inn patrons spontaneously resisted arrest for the first time and engaged in several consecutive nights of protest in the vicinity. 1 year later, in June 1970, to mark the anniversary of the Stonewall Uprising, the first gay pride parades and festivals occurred in New York City, Chicago, Los Angeles, and San Francisco. Such events soon spread nationwide to hundreds of other cities. Stonewall became a starting point of pride and represented the shift from LGBTQ plus individuals living in silence to being visible and demanding equality, Ripke Koch explained. In the aftermath of Stonewall, new and more demanding LGBTQ plus rights organizations were established. Their activism led eventually to the repeal of most state and federal laws that discriminated against LGBTQ plus Americans. However, there have been many recent efforts by conservative activists and politicians to turn back the clock and reverse the gains made by LGBTQ rights. Stonewall was the first fight in a struggle we are still fighting today, said Hunter Hansen, vice president of the Fort Dodge Pride Festival. For us to exist and thrive is a form of resistance against those who want to see us gone. Defenders of LGBTQ plus rights claim that pride festivals often have positive benefits for local communities such as Fort Dodge. A pride festival can benefit the local economy by attracting visitors, supporting local businesses, and showcasing our town as a welcoming destination, Ripke Koch said. Communities that celebrate diversity are often seen as vibrant, progressive, and attractive places to live, work, and visit. Ripke Koch said that the Fort Dodge's Pride Festival is a free, family-friendly event featuring a full day of community speakers, local vendors, food trucks, and entertainment for all ages. Throughout the day, attendees will be able to enjoy speakers and performances on the main stage of the festival, located in the open green space next to the Carver Building. Xander Lyons Frost is serving as the master of ceremonies and will be helping to guide attendees through a day of celebration, connection, and community, she said. In addition, there will be live music performed on the patio at River Hops Brewing, hosted by Evan Pratt. The Pride Festival is an opportunity for everyone to come together, celebrate diversity, support local businesses, and foster hope for the future, especially for our young people, Ripke Koch said. It is an opportunity to create a community where everyone feels welcomed, respected, and valued for who they are. Hansen concurred, explaining that participating in a local Pride Festival has become a positive and transformative experience for himself and other LGBTQ people in Fort Dodge. I never expected to find so many people like me in my small town, he said. I have received so many opportunities and joys from Pride, I can't begin to list all of them. I felt so alone before I came out. I was so scared coming out would cause me to lose everything, he recalled. When I did come out, I lost some people in my life, but gained so much more. I have a wonderful partner, family members who truly support me, and a community I would do anything for, Hansen said. I am truly blessed for this opportunity, and my life has been made better all through this festival and our members. Other Pride Festival board members made similar comments. Riley Wallstrom,

else's. And then the last article from the front page is Juneteenth celebrated with car show and basketball tournament on Saturday. And it shows a picture of James Crow of Des Moines, showcases his 1980 Chevy Malibu during the Juneteenth celebration on Saturday in Fort Dodge. The event featured a car show as part of the celebration. And then the picture on the right shows Angel Jimenez of Fort Dodge, and he pulls up a shot during the annual Juneteenth tournament on Saturday at the new basketball courts in Pleasant Valley. Now we'll turn to obituaries. Sheila Johnson, Webster City. Sheila Margaret Highland Johnson, 75, of Webster City, passed away on Tuesday, March 10, 2026. Memorial service will be held Friday, June 26, 2026, at 11 a.m. at St. Paul's Lutheran Church in Webster City, with visitation from 9 a.m. until 10:50 a.m. prior to the service. Burial will be at the Ziering Cemetery in Ziering, Iowa. Joan LaValle, 89. Joan LaValle, 89, passed away at Friendship Haven in Fort Dodge, Iowa on Sunday, May 31st, 2026, with family by her side. Memorial services will be at 1 p.m. on Friday, June 26th, at the Friendship Haven Celebration Center. A time of gathering for family and friends will be held prior to the service from 12 to 1 on Friday. In honor of Joan's favorite menu items, coffee and dessert will be served following celebration of life. Kimberly Horrell. Kimberly Horrell, 67, of Fort Dodge, died Friday, June 19, 2026, at Trinity Regional Medical Center. Visitation will be held after 9 a.m. Thursday, June 25th, at Holy Trinity Catholic Church, with the massive Christian burial to follow at 11 a.m. Thursday. Interment will be held in Corpus Christi Cemetery. Gunderson Funeral Home and Cremation Service is entrusted with its arrangements. Preparing for the new and improved Quick Star convenience store located at 2nd Avenue North and North 15th Street is shown in this picture on its last day of being open Thursday. By Friday, workers have begun dismantling the store. The store is being replaced by a new, larger version in a project scheduled for this year. The new store will measure 7,320 square feet and will have 8 fuel pumps. Lunch on Central returns in June, July, and August. The annual Lunch on Central returns in 2026 on the last Friday of June, July, and August. 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The event is held in the parking lot in the 700 block of Central Avenue between the Messenger and the Webster County Courthouse. Meals are $8 with outdoor seating or takeout available. 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Desserts are available for purchase from the Trinity United Methodist Youth Group. The sponsors of the June lunch are Mid-American Energy, Webster County Pork Producers, the Dairyette, and Daniel Pharmacy. The other 2026 lunches on Central dates are July 31st and August 28th. Now a summertime tradition, the goal of Lunch on Central is to promote the Main Street District as a welcoming and friendly place to gather and eat. Proceeds from the lunch will support Main Street Fort Dodge's activities. If a business or group is interested in sponsoring or contributing to an upcoming lunch, contact Main Street Fort Dodge at info@mainstreetfd or call 515-573-3172. Now we'll turn to the sports page, and this story titled, Gales Pick Up Signature Win.

Dana Becker, Dateline Waukee. The fifth-ranked St. Edmund softball team served notice to the rest of the 1A field here Saturday at the Jack North tournament hosted by Waukee Northwest. The Gales picked up a convincing 4-1 victory over number 7 and perennial state contender Pleasant Valley. Faith Sherburn, Ella Vandy, and Myra Lemon each had two hits as Vandy, Lemon, Torin Haley, and Liv Andrew all drove in a run. Haley was excellent inside the circle, allowing just 5 hits to Pleasant Valley and 1 run in the 7th. It was one of the best games we have played this season, SEHS head coach Bill Sherburn said. We didn't commit an error. Torin was incredible pitching, and our offense came through with a big 4th. St. Edmund plated 3 runs in the 4th to break a scoreless tie as Helly doubled in Sherburn, and Lemon had an RBI double that scored Grace Schlegel. With the bases loaded, Andrew worked a walk to make it 3-0. We waited on the right pitch and drove it that inning, Sherburn said. Both Torin and Myra had great at-bats, as did Liv, to get on and bring in that 3rd run. I think it gave us a lot of confidence playing with a 3-run lead with the way Torin was pitching and our defense was playing. But you still had to go out there and get outs, especially against a talented 5A team like Pleasant Valley. We did that, and we earned that win. Sherburn stole 2 bases as Vandy and Rihanna Myers each stole 1. Pleasant Valley came into the day averaging over 6 runs per game with wins over 6th-ranked North Scott, 10th-ranked Linmar, number 9 Muscatine, and number 9 Davenport Assumption. The Gales finished up the day with an 8-0 loss to number 6 Southeast Polk in 5 innings. Sophia Schlenz, Helly, and Myers each had a hit. Up next for St. Edmund will be North Central Conference action on Monday at Hampton Dumont / Cal. First pitch is set for 7:30 p.m. Next is Dodgers knock off 2 top-ranked squads at Invite. FDSH finishes 3rd after 3 top 2 victories at Invite. By Chris Johnson. After competition, there is always a lesson to learn. It can be tough, it can be easy, but it's also necessary to fix mistakes and achieve goals. On Saturday morning, the Fort Dodge Invitational, the young 3rd-ranked Dodgers, Class 4A, showed there is no quit in their dugout. The Dodgers suffered an 11-1 setback in 4 innings to 2nd-ranked Ankeny. Centennial, who went on to win the championship. But what came next showed head coach Andy Adams exactly what her young club is made of. Fort Dodge bounced back with a 7-3 victory over top-ranked Williamsburg to finish 3rd in the tournament. We talked about not letting it linger and go out and play every game, said Fort Dodge head coach Andy Adams. Losses mean nothing. Learning from losses means everything. The Jaguars boast a lineup with 7 seniors and 8 players who will play college softball, 7 of which are at the Division I level. Centennial and Minnesota commit Jordan Kennedy, who is chasing the career home run record, didn't power past the Dodgers, only hitting 1 home run, but they did take advantage of some Dodger miscues. The Jaguars scored 7 earned runs of their 11 total, and scoring 5 with 2 outs on 9 hits during the contest. In a game like that, the ball has the tendency to find youth, Adams said. It was a lot for us to face in a senior-dominated lineup that is going to be playing college softball. They were ready and excited for the matchup. Maddie Ott, who will play at Drake, had a 2-run home run. The Jaguars did have 4 doubles. Fort Dodge's lone run of the contest came on Macy Wills' bunt that plated home Hope Allstadt. Kaylee Zimmerman had 2 hits, and Ellie Doster extended her hit streak to 24 straight games, which ended in the win against Williamsburg. Fort Dodge went through a gauntlet of ranked teams in the field,
beating number 1 Clarksville, number 1 Williamsburg, and number 2 Dubuque Willard. Their loss to second-ranked Centennial ended their 15-game win streak. Fort Dodge played with a chip on their shoulder in the third-place game, as the loss didn't sit well with the players. When we faced Williamsburg, I wanted to make sure it was over thoughts of the first game, Adams said. In that game, third place, I think they were just mad that they didn't put forth their best effort against Centennial and knew they could have played better. We had to take ownership and learn from it. The Dodgers pounded out 10 hits and scored in all but the first inning in the 5-run contest. Aubrey Alstott did it in the circle and at the plate for the Dodgers. Alstott threw 5 innings, allowing 5 hits and 3 earned runs with 2 strikeouts and 1 walk. At the plate, Alstott was 3-for-3 with an RBI. Indian Hills commit Taryn Rippentrop had 2 hits, including a double, and drove in a run. Grace Nichols had a solo home run, her 3rd of the season. Hope Alstott had a double. Doster, Zimmerman, and Emerson Lara all drove in runs. The Dodgers are back in action on Monday when they host Mason City in a doubleheader at Rogers Park. The last story is titled Men's Regional Tourney at Country Club with Women at Lakeside. The sign-up period is underway for the 2026 Fort Dodge Ford Lincoln Toyota Webster County Golf Tournament. This year's 46th annual event will be on Saturday, July 11th. The men's open and senior division will follow an 18-hole format with a 9-hole championship 9 in the evening. The men's super senior, ages 60 to 69, and legends, ages 70-plus divisions, will be an 18-hole competition. All men's action will be at the Fort Dodge Country Club this year with a 9 a.m. shotgun start. Entry fee is $50 per person. The women's open division, senior division, super senior division, and legends divisions will be in 18 holes at Lakeside Golf Course, as well as a 2-player best shot offered as an alternative to stroke play. Cost is $50 per person. This year, a new junior division will be offered and bracketed at Lakeside with a 9-hole competition for ages 11 to 13, $25 each, and an 18-hole tournament for ages 14 to 17, $35 each. Tee times will be available for women and juniors at Lakeside. All citizens who either work or live in Webster County are eligible to participate. For more information or to sign up, men should contact the FDCC at 515-955-8551. 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Also, the Lakeside Forgal. Lakeside Golf Course will host its annual Forgal tournament on Thursday, July 9th. Cost is $200 per team for the 9 a.m. shotgun start. For more information or to sign up, please call 515-576-6741. And that does it for today's reading of the Mason City Globe Gazette and the Fort Dodge Messenger for Monday, June 22nd, 2026. I'm your reader, Catherine Moyers. 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

Hello, and welcome to IRIS. This is the reading of the Waterloo Cedar Falls Courier for Monday, June 22nd. I'm your volunteer reader, Bob Young. We begin with this week's weather forecast, this one coming from the National Weather Service, and it's for the Black Hawk County area. Today will be mostly sunny, with highs in the upper 70s. Northeast winds from 5 to 10 miles per hour. Tonight, it'll be mostly clear in the evening, then becoming partly cloudy. Lows in the mid-50s and east winds around 5 miles per hour. Tomorrow, it'll be mostly sunny, highs in the upper 70s, and south winds at 5 to 10 miles per hour. Tuesday night will be partly cloudy in the evening, then becoming mostly cloudy. A chance of showers and thunderstorms, lows in the upper 50s. Chance of rain for Tuesday night is at 50%. Wednesday, mostly sunny with a slight chance of showers and thunderstorms, highs in the upper 70s, and the chance of rain is 20%. Wednesday night, mostly clear, lows in the mid-50s. On Thursday, a sunny day with highs in the upper 70s, and Thursday night, mostly clear in the evening, then becoming partly cloudy. Lows in the mid-50s. On Friday, mostly sunny, with highs in the upper 70s. Friday night, partly cloudy, with a slight chance of showers and thunderstorms in the evening Friday night. Then mostly cloudy, with a chance of showers and thunderstorms after midnight. Lows will be around 60, and the chance of rain is 30% for Friday night. Then Saturday, partly sunny, with a slight chance of thunderstorms, a chance of showers mainly in the morning. Highs in the lower 80s, and the chance of rain for Saturday is 30%. Now to the front page of today's Courier. We have two stories to read, and the top one is titled Celebrating Freedom. Waterloo marks Juneteenth with passion, talent, and community. Story by Holly Hudson Hill. Dateline Waterloo. Sullivan Memorial Park was teeming with activities Saturday. Children climbed over playground equipment, men shot hoops on the basketball court, and people gathered to take part in Juneteenth festivities. The free four-day event organized by the NAACP of Black Hawk County lasted Thursday through Sunday, although Friday evening's planned music and speakers were called off due to rain. Saturday's main event, which enjoyed near-perfect weather, drew hundreds to the park to enjoy music, food vendors, and demonstrations by the Crusaders Drill Team, the Union Praise Dancers, and Robinson's Taekwondo of Iowa. A number of speakers were also featured, including Vicki Brown, former chairman of the Black Hawk County Democrats. Quote, "Freedom may have been delayed, but it was never denied," she said, "and neither is the strength of the people who continue to rise, continue to gather, and continue to move forward. Continue to move forward together. Look around. This right here, this is what unity looks like." The Reverend Abraham Funchess gave a passionate speech about Juneteenth, which he said he refers to not as a celebration, but as a commemoration. He listed a number of things that continue to negatively affect the Black community, as well as other groups, such as eliminating DEI, defunding rural hospitals, and taking tax money away from public schools to fund private schools. Quote, "We have a wonderful history of overcoming," he said. He called for Juneteenth to be a marker of political opposition. Quote, "This is an opportunity to come together to make the city of Waterloo a better place to live," he said. "Let's use this as a launch pad to galvanize our people in the city of Waterloo," unquote. Funchess and Brown both stressed the importance of voting. Quote, "It is your God-given right to vote," Funchess said. Quote, "Your vote is your voice," Brown said. "Your voice is your vote." Kayla Cox, 17, and her mother, Sharman Atkinson,
both of Waterloo, watched from a picnic table. Cox, who is African-American and Puerto Rican, said she was there to learn more about her culture. Atkinson, who initially came to watch the drill team and dancers, quote, "They just ignite something in you," said it was good to get out into the community. Quote, "It is good that they give us knowledge that we haven't heard before," she said of the speakers. "They make you not feel bad about your culture or your nationality." The event featured a variety of vendors selling goods ranging from T-shirts and keychains to jewelry and cookies. Angela Van Arsdale used Juneteenth as an opportunity to help launch her cottage business, the Healing Badge. Her wrapped and labeled 2 packs of chocolate chip pecan cookies read, "Because chips happen," quote, "sometimes you need a little something sweet to heal the soul," she said. Van Arsdale said for years she has baked cookies for family, friends, and church, and thought she would try to make a business. Saturday's event was her first venture into selling her cookies to the public. Events planned from 2 to 8 p.m. Sunday include a DJ, raffle drawings, basketball matches, and a soccer game featuring the African All-Stars team versus a team from Liberia. Juneteenth commemorates June 19, 1865, when Union troops arrived in Galveston, Texas, and officially began enforcing the abolition of slavery following the Civil War. The state of Iowa has observed Juneteenth as a holiday beginning in 2002 under then-Governor Tom Vilsack, and it was made a federal holiday by former President Joe Biden in 2021. Reynolds taps Craig Paulson to lead Iowa HHS after Democrats block director's confirmation. Larry Johnson resigned his HHS director Friday, but will remain the agency's principal deputy director as Paulson assumes the top leadership role. Story written by Tom Barton, Dateline Des Moines. We begin with a photograph showing Larry Johnson speaking at a news conference and standing behind a podium with a microphone. Here's the text. Governor Kim Reynolds on Friday announced that Iowa Department of Health and Human Services Director Larry Johnson has resigned, and that Iowa Department of Management Director Craig Paulson will take over leadership of the state's largest agency while continuing to serve in his current role. Reynolds also announced that Paulson has appointed Johnson as Principal Deputy Director of Iowa HHS, allowing Johnson to continue overseeing the department's operations despite his failed confirmation by the Iowa Senate earlier this year. The move comes 2 months after Senate Democrats blocked Johnson's confirmation as HHS director, leaving him unable to continue serving permanently in the cabinet-level position. Friday's announcement effectively preserves Johnson's role overseeing Iowa HHS operations, while placing Paulson, whose appointment does not require Senate confirmation because he already serves in a confirmed cabinet position, at the top of the department's organizational structure. In a statement, Reynolds praised Paulson's experience leading state government agencies during periods of transition. Quote, "This is not the first time I've called upon Director Paulson to help lead executive branch departments during times of transition," Reynolds said. "His experience across state government is unmatched, and I have full confidence in his ability to ensure our state's largest agency has the leadership team required, not only to serve Iowans most in need of assistance, but also to advance strategic initiatives such as rural health transformation, cancer research, and child welfare technology improvements," unquote. Paulson said Johnson's experience remains valuable to the department. Quote, "Iowa HHS requires strong and experienced leadership at every level to ensure continuity of critical services
such as Medicaid, SNAP, and child protection. And Larry Johnson is exactly that leader, Paulson said. I look forward to working closely with Principal Deputy Director Johnson to ensure Iowa's strong commitment to our most vulnerable citizens continues as usual. According to the governor's office, Paulson will retain all duties that cannot legally be delegated under Iowa Administrative Code, while assigning the remaining authority to Johnson to administer the department's operations. Iowa HHS oversees Medicaid, food assistance, child welfare, public health programs, and services for older Iowans. The agency has an annual budget exceeding $13.6 billion, including about $2.6 billion in state funds and $11 billion in federal funding, and employs more than 4,500 full-time equivalent workers. Johnson, who previously led the Iowa Department of Inspections, Appeals, and Licensing, was appointed by Reynolds in September 2025 to succeed former HHS Director Kelly Garcia. However, his nomination failed in the Iowa Senate on April 21st after receiving support from only the chamber's 28 Republicans. Senate Democrats unanimously opposed his confirmation, denying Reynolds the two-thirds majority required to confirm cabinet appointments after Republicans lost their supermajority following a 2025 special election. During debate on Johnson's nomination, Senate Democrats cited concerns over the department's responsiveness to lawmakers, oversight of Iowa's privatized Medicaid program, and handling of child welfare issues. Senator Tony Bisignano, a Democrat from Des Moines, criticized the department's communication regarding a task force established after the deaths of Sabrina Ray and Natalie Finn, two teenagers who starved to death at the hands of their adoptive parents. Senate Democratic leader Janice Weiner of Iowa City argued the agency had failed to adequately respond to legislative inquiries and allowed Medicaid-managed care organizations to reduce critical services. Republicans defend Johnson, arguing he should not be held responsible for long-standing issues within the department. Following the Senate vote, Reynolds sharply criticized Democrats, accusing them of rejecting Johnson's nomination purely for political reasons, and arguing the decision jeopardized continuity at an agency responsible for serving Iowa's most vulnerable residents. And here we have a photograph showing Iowa Senate Minority Leader Janice Weiner speaking behind a podium. Weiner on Friday criticized Reynolds' most recent decision, accusing the governor of attempting to sidestep the Senate's constitutional role in confirming executive appointments. In a statement, Weiner said Reynolds, quote, has decided to blatantly disregard and circumvent the Senate in reestablishing Larry Johnson as the de facto head of the Department of Health and Human Services. Weiner said Senate Democrats' decision not to confirm Johnson earlier this year was not made lightly, and argued that under his leadership, the department provided, quote, a diminished standard of care, a disrespectful lack of responsiveness, and a department more concerned with fealty to the governor than transparency to the public, unquote. She also accused Reynolds of putting politics ahead of conducting, quote, a more diligent search for a qualified candidate to lead the department. Bye-bye, Birdie. E-Scooter Company flies out of Waterloo. Other Iowa cities. Story by Maria Cooper. Dateline Waterloo. Electric scooters have flown the coop in Waterloo after Bird pulled all of its devices from Iowa. Dozens of scooters popped up downtown in 2021 after the city of Waterloo allowed the use of mobility devices. Bird was the first company to get a license, followed by Helbiz. Helbiz's presence was short-lived,
now only having scooters in Europe, according to its website. Jessica Rucker, the executive director of Main Street Waterloo, said Bird considered Waterloo a small market, and she believed it was not bringing in enough money for the company to want to stay. Bird also left the cities of Indianola as early as 2022 and Ottumwa in 2024. Having scooters in Waterloo came at no cost to the city. A scooter ordinance required the companies to pay a 5-cent ride share fee to the city for each purchased ride, which cost $1 to $5, depending on the length of the ride. In its first year of implementation, the city received $317 from 6,343 Bird rides and $243 from 4,838 Elbiz rides, according to city invoices. The departure of the companies does not mean the city cannot have scooters in the future. Another scooter company could pop up downtown if it applies and are approved for a license. The ordinance mandates scooter companies must impose a 15-mile-per-hour speed limit on its devices, bar riders under the age of 18, and require users to scan an ID proving their age, have a maximum number of 150 scooters, and limit the scooters to streets, bike lanes, and recreational trails within the designated area. The geofenced area covers downtown and a few areas just outside of that range, roughly west to the Tech Works area, the Congress Street Bridge, and the tip of Sans Souci Island, north to Franklin Street, a few blocks east of the 18th Street Bridge, and a few blocks south of the U.S. Highway 218 overpass. If riders attempted to scoot past these areas, the scooters would turn off and beep. Cedar Falls City Council moves plans for Viking Energy Center forward. Holly Hudson Hill wrote the story. Dateline Cedar Falls. The City Council approved steps that keep plans for a new $80 million Cedar Falls utility power plant on track. Following public hearings during its meeting Monday, the council approved amending the future land use map from M1P, or a planned light industrial district, to P, public, changing the associated zoning, and transferring just more than 38 acres in the Viking Road Industrial Park to Cedar Falls Utilities. During the first hearing, Susan Abernathy, CFU General Manager, gave a presentation. Quote, "We're really excited about the Viking Energy Center, if you can't tell," she said, "and the fact that 48 acres has now become available opens up a whole slew of opportunities for us to really plan for our future and for this utility and for the community," unquote. Abernathy focused on the planning that went into the new power plant, the need for it, and the location choice. Quote, "We focused on the importance of local control while also facilitating generation that supports the renewable energy that's on the market and also helps keep your utility bills low," she said. Quote, "This is the perfect trifecta of priorities, and how the Viking Energy Center plays into that for optimal generation for Cedar Falls." Abernathy said utility experts and regulators are telling everyone in the country that we're in a crisis due to a decline in dispatchable energy, and predicting severe problems in plan year, a designated 12-month billing cycle, 2028 through 2029. Quote, "And this is very important to keep in mind, because that's when we hope to have Viking Energy Center online and operational," she said. Abernathy said the Viking Energy Center, Cedar Falls, would be self-sufficient for its energy needs and would not have to rely on the larger grid. She also shared that renewables and batteries, which many residents have brought up at previous meetings, are not reliable or cost-effective for the foreseeable future,
She said maintaining the required level of energy with solar power and batteries would cost more than $1 billion and take 3,000 acres of land. She said a wind farm is not practical in this service area either. Although, she said, with advances in technology, they might be feasible in the future. Quote, Viking Energy Center will complement the renewables. It's not going to replace them, Abernathy said. Abernathy also reiterated details about the reciprocating engine technology that would be used in the new plant. It will be 50% more efficient than older coal-fired power plants, with a 60% to 90% reduction in emissions compared to coal plants, and it can carry a full load within 2 to 5 minutes of starting. Abernathy detailed the needs for the energy center and the reasons the site was chosen. The plant needs access to an electric transmission system to be out of the floodplain, substation access, natural gas infrastructure, a large plot of land with room to grow, and an industrial location. Abernathy said CFU is working to make sure noise is not an issue. Quote, The location in the industrial park is the best location by a wide margin, she said. This is frankly the right technology at the right time, at the right place, in the right moment. Unquote. Mayor Danny Ludick urged residents to focus on the proposed location of the plant before the public comment portion of the hearing. Resident Nathan Naby, whose family's property is adjacent to the proposed site, was the first to speak. He said he is not necessarily an opponent of the Viking Energy Center, though he questioned the accuracy of parts of Abernathy's presentation. Quote, renewables are the cheapest source of electricity in the United States, he said. 91% of all the new capacity from last year came from wind, solar, and battery storage. That is grid battery storage. And that is, in fact, what we are talking about. We're not talking about setting solar panels or building wind turbines. We're talking about is, yes, renewables can be a bit difficult and unpredictable. But the truth of the matter is, when your meters start going backwards, guess what you want to do? You want to soak up and store as much of that energy as is possible, because that energy is going to help you balance your grid and give you real opportunity to make revenue. Resident Kamyar Nsayan brought up another point. Quote, The point of tension in the last few public meetings has been that people in the community were not included in the planning process to envision the future of energy for our community, he said. The public meetings became like a debate where we heard a presentation and the rest of us have to debate, rather than the community learning together. We haven't done that, in my opinion. Unquote. Katie Susong, president and CEO of Grow Cedar Valley, talked in support of the Viking Energy Center. Quote, Our ability to attract investment, support business expansion, and create quality jobs really does depend on having infrastructure that is necessary not to just meet today's needs, but those of the future, unquote. During council discussion, councilperson Kelly Dunn said she shares many of the same concerns as the residents. Quote, I don't hear that this is the end all, she said. I hear that this is what we need now. The main word that I have thought about during this whole conversation for the last few months is reliability. It's got to be reliable. When nothing else works, it's got to be reliable. The council unanimously approved changing the land use map, the rezoning, and the sale and transfer of the land to CFU. The proposed sale price of the land is just more than $2.44 million. The project will now go to the Iowa Utility Commission for an approval process. New Hartford City Clerk publishes three children's books with her children's help.
Story by Holly Hudson Hill. Dateline, New Hartford. Shawna Hagen is a wife, a mother, a grandmother, and the city clerk of New Hartford. She is now also a published author. And we stop here for a photograph of Shawna Hagen. She's holding three children's books in her arms. Back to the story. In just the last few weeks, Hagen has had three children's books published: Mrs. B's Secret Dance, Moonlight Over the Barnyard, and The Ladybug and the Magical Paintbrush. The books are reiterations of stories she told her four kids, and now her six grandchildren, when they were young. Quote, "We lived in the woods by the river," Hagen said. "I was always talking to the kids about going on adventures. That was our big thing." Hagen said she has had stories written down for years. Raising a family, working full-time, and a cancer scare all took precedence. Quote, "They've been gathering dust in the closet," she said. "It has taken a family effort to get the stories ready for publication." Hagen's 30-year-old daughter, Madison, brought her mother's words to life with charming, engaging illustrations for each of the books. Another daughter, Taylor, 34, is helping to market them. Some family members even appear in the books. The children depicted in The Ladybug and the Magical Paintbrush are based on Hagen's grandchildren, and the animals portrayed in Moonlight Over the Barnyard are based on the family's pets. Quote, "The grandkids were so excited to see themselves in the books," Hagen said. "It's been very special being able to bring my vision to the books," unquote. Hagen has heard nothing but good things since the books came out. Quote, "It seems like the whole town is just as excited as I am," she said. Ms. B's Secret Dance follows Bear on a simple morning walk that turns into an unforgettable encounter. This story invites kids to move, listen, and imagine. In Moonlight Over the Barnyard, Louie the cat turns to his barnyard friends, Mr. Mouse, Pete the dog, and Wise Old Owl, for help in solving the mystery of the bright light in the sky. Quote, "You know, some of these kids don't even know what a barnyard is," Hagen said. "They've never experienced one. My mom used to say, every kid needs to step in a cow pie," she said. In The Ladybug and the Magical Paintbrush, readers will meet Jennifer Ladybug, who invites children to explore the world around them. Hagen also is brainstorming companion toys to go with the books, such as puppets and a ladybug with removable wings so she can change colors. Hagen said there are more stories to come. Quote, "I have a couple more bouncing around," she said. "Maybe that will be my retirement." Hagen recently held a reading at the Martin Memorial Library in New Hartford for a group of elementary students and has another slated for the Dyke Public Library. Quote, "I'm always happy to hear from my littlest critics," she said with a laugh. "I tell them to dream big because it just might come true." And now we turn to page 2. Juror tampering charge stands. YouTuber argues case impedes his freedom of speech. Jeff Reinitz wrote this story and most of the others on page 2. The dateline is Waterloo. A judge has declined to throw out juror tampering charges for a Waterloo YouTuber who challenged the case on freedom of speech grounds. The attorney for 34-year-old Bo James Bish had asked the court to dismiss the charges as an unconstitutional attempt to criminalize protected political speech. Senator Judge James Coyle dismissed the motion in a ruling issued Monday. Quote, "The court concludes that the prosecution of the defendant in this case for tampering with a juror does not infringe on the defendant's right to free speech," Coyle wrote in his order. John Chiles was a Waterloo City Council member in February of 2023 when he served on a jury that found Bish guilty of interference for allegedly impeding Waterloo police
while he was filming officers serving a search warrant. Bish then criticized Childs' jury service on his YouTube platform, and Childs said his phone and social media were flooded with threatening messages in the days that followed. The matter came to a head on December 15, 2025, when Bish spoke at a Waterloo City Council meeting, calling Childs a rat and a little boy. Police escorted Bish from the city hall and then arrested him outside for allegedly obstructing a sidewalk. The jury tampering charge was levied in January for conduct allegedly spanning the 2023 verdict to the 2025 meeting. In Monday's ruling, Judge Coyle, who noted the defense had the option of removing Childs as a juror before trial started, also declined to dismiss the sidewalk charge, ruling both allegations can move forward for trial. Bish's attorney earlier attempted to quash a law enforcement subpoena seeking information on Bish's Google account, which is linked to his YouTube channel. Quote, by seeking access to the internal accounts of the defendant's press and reporting operations, the state seeks to chill and impede the defendant's First Amendment rights of freedom of press, defense attorney Luke Jensen argued in April. District Associate Judge Patrick Wegman turned down the motion to quash. And now, listeners, we'll just take a moment to remind you that you're listening to the reading of the Waterloo Cedar Falls Courier for Monday, June 22nd on IRIS, that's I-R-I-S, the Iowa Radio Reading Service for the Blind and the Print Handicapped. If you would like to make a comment or a suggestion about this or any IRIS program, please feel free to give us a call. Our phone number is 515-243-6833, or drop an email to iris@iowaradioreading.org. We'd love to hear from you. And now let's continue reading the local news from page 2 of the Courier. Iowa native among 8 killed in California crash. Story from USA Today. An Iowa native was among the 8 crew members killed on board a United States Air Force B-52 bomber that crashed near Edwards Air Force Base on Monday, the military announced Wednesday. Major Brad Hovey, 35, of Algona, was a pilot with the 419th Flight Test Squadron, Edwards Air Force Base, California. The bomber crashed shortly after takeoff at the Mojave Desert-based Air Force Base, killing all 8 people aboard. Governor Kim Reynolds issued a statement on Wednesday, quote, along with every Iowan, Kevin and I mourn the loss of Major Brad Hovey, and we offer our sincere condolences and prayers for his family. Again, we are reminded of the incredible sacrifice demanded of every American who chooses to serve our country. As we honor Major Hovey's life and service, let us never forget the cost of our freedom, Reynolds' statement read. The aircraft, a long-haul B-52 Stratofortress, crashed after taking off on a test mission in support of a radar modernization program, the military base previously said. Quote, these airmen were more than co-workers. They were friends, mentors, teammates, and valued members of our Edwards and Air Force family. Colonel Thomas Tower, 412th Test Wing Commander, said in a statement released on Wednesday, quote, they were dedicated professionals, beloved family members, and irreplaceable teammates, unquote. The crew consisted of both uniformed personnel and civilians, officials said. Quote, our thoughts and prayers and deepest sympathies are with their families, loved ones, and fellow airmen, Air Force civilians, and mission partners affected by this tragedy, Tower said. Waterloo woman sentenced for lying during gun purchases. Dateline Waterloo.
A Waterloo woman has been sentenced to a year and a day in jail for allegedly lying about her drug use when she bought four guns in 2023. One of the weapons later turned up in a car occupied by two felons, according to prosecutors. Judge C.J. Williams sentenced 28-year-old Sydney Mahoney on Thursday for one count of making a false statement during the purchase of a firearm. She will have to serve 3 years of supervised release following jail. Authorities allege Mahoney bought a Glock Model 23 pistol, a Mossberg 715T rifle, a Glock 19X handgun, and a Glock 20 pistol at a Cedar Falls store between March and September of 2023, each time indicating she didn't use drugs on ATF paperwork. During two of the purchases, Mahoney was accompanied by Torian Bird, her boyfriend, a convicted felon, prosecutors said. Police found Bird driving Mahoney's Dodge Charger with a relative who was wanted on an outstanding arrest warrant in April of 2023. Officers searched the car and found the Glock 23 in the glove box. Bird's DNA was found on the gun, which had an extended magazine. Police searched Mahoney's home in September of 2023 and found the Glock 20 handgun in her bed. Court records allege she told investigators she had quit smoking marijuana when she got pregnant in the spring of 2023. But a urine test was positive for marijuana, and police found photos of marijuana and marijuana use from June 2023. Police determined the remaining two guns had been pawned earlier, according to court records. Bird was sentenced to more than 3 years in federal prison in 2025 for the glove box gun. He is barred from handling firearms because of a conviction in a 2016 home robbery where one of his accomplices shot and killed a dog that was trying to defend the victims. The case was prosecuted by Assistant U.S. Attorney Anthony Morfitt and investigated by a federal task force composed of the Waterloo Police Department, Federal Bureau of Investigation, and the Bureau of Alcohol, Tobacco, and Firearms, assisted by the Blackhawk County Sheriff's Office and Cedar Falls Police Department. Indiana woman arrested in 2005 theft of rental car. Dateline Waterloo. An Indiana woman has been arrested for allegedly stealing a rental car in Cedar Falls more than two decades ago. Blackhawk County Sheriff's deputies arrested Amy Lynn Cox, 51, also known as Amy Lynn Coop Rider, recently of Warren, Indiana, on June 8th on a 2005 warrant for first-degree theft. Bond was set at $15,000, according to court records. Cox rented a vehicle from Enterprise on April 1st of 2005 and was to return the vehicle 3 days later. Enterprise employees went to police after she allegedly failed to return the vehicle and didn't have any further contact with the company, records state. Cedar Falls police entered the missing vehicle into the FBI's National Crime Information Center database and on May 16, 2005, learned the vehicle had been recovered by police in Spearfish, South Dakota, where Cox was living at the time. Crash kills Harlan man in Pottawatomie County. Dateline Harlan. A Harlan man is dead in traffic accident in Pottawatomie County on Tuesday. According to the Iowa State Patrol, Dillian Michael Wood, 31, was driving a GMC Acadia on Interstate Highway 880 around 10:15 a.m. when the vehicle veered off the road and into a ditch. Wood was thrown from the vehicle and died, according to the State Patrol. Floridian Credit Union earns Freddie Mac Award. 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

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A donation of $80 provides fresh fruits and vegetables for one family, with funds going directly to local farmers. Donations can be made at the foundation's website, uni.edu/veggievouchers. Next, we have an installment on the Courier's 8 over 80 series, this one titled Bonita Culp. Insurance agent, educator, mentor, uses life lessons to help others. Pat Kinney wrote this story for the Courier. Dateline, Waterloo. Bonita Culp is an octogenarian ball of energy. The career educator and insurance agent is still helping clients navigate through claims processing red tape and the intimidating maze of financial planning. She also sits on the board of directors of the Waterloo-Cedar Falls Metropolitan Transit Authority, MET Transit, serving thousands of transportation-dependent individuals. That's just a couple of her more recent activities in a life that has included teaching at Hawkeye Community College, including a program at what became Waterloo's Expo Alternative School. She comes from a family of teachers and is grounded in her roots. Born in Lexington, Mississippi, in western Holmes County, her family moved to Waterloo when she was 5. Her father was burned out of his successful Tokla, Mississippi shoe shop by the Ku Klux Klan, she said. Her mother had family here. While living in Waterloo is all she's known, her father showed her examples of the Jim Crow segregation he and others had endured in return trips down south. As a little girl, she thought the sign on a colored drinking fountain meant the water was colored. She has displayed a resilience reflected of her upbringing. She survived uterine cancer in her 30s and heart bypass surgery just 2 years ago. She graduated from East High School in 1964 and obtained a degree from the University of Northern Iowa in business education. Quote, when I graduated from school, my goal was always be a secretary. And my dad said, you will not be a secretary. You will be a teacher of secretaries because you're from a family of teachers, she recalled. My aunts were teachers. She began teaching at the secretarial program at the Gates College of Business Division of what was then Hawkeye Institute of Technology and now Hawkeye Community College in the old Santa Claus Industries building on Airline Highway. She launched into the insurance business in 1982 when she was still at HCC. She retired from Hawkeye in 1997 after teaching in the secretarial program for 25 years and 3 years in the college's human resource department as affirmative action officer. She got into insurance after realizing her own naivete about it and a desire to help and better prepare others. Quote, I love it, she said. I plan on retiring at 85. Then from 85 to 90, I'd like to work with young children dying of cancer and use my teaching degree to go and help them. She lives near Unity Point Health Allen Hospital. Quote, and from 90 to 100, I want to eat what I want and be fat as hell, she joked. Her father worked in the John Deere foundry, but died at age 46. In tribute to him, just a couple of years ago, she obtained his Purple Heart, received for being wounded in World War II in 1944, along with other decorations. Quote, my dad always said,
Do what you love, and you'll never work a day in your life. I feel that now, she said. I do what I love, and I don't feel like I'm working. She counts among her mentors Waterloo City Council member and HCC administrator Sammy Dell, KBBG founder, community activist, and fellow Holmes County native Jimmy Porter, and Waterloo Mayor Bernie McKinley. She served on the Waterloo Civil Service Commission during his administration. Quote, my best friend, the late Sammy Dell, had said, Bonita, we can't wait for other people to do for our community. If we want something done, it's up to us. My hat's off to him, unquote. Dell was the first black person to hold a citywide post in Waterloo municipal government when he was elected to an at-large council seat on McKinley's ticket in 1987. Culp was particularly proud of an Opening Doors to Future program she initiated at HCC. Elementary and junior high minority students were brought to campus to expose them to different programs and careers. She was also involved in Take Your Daughter and Children to Work Day, and through the Waterloo Chamber of Commerce, expanded minority involvement in the annual My Waterloo Days celebration. In nominating her for 8 over 80 consideration, son-in-law Dan Peterson wrote, quote, Bonita has been a huge part of her community working with youth, but as importantly, a strong role model to her four children. Even at age 80, Bonita is nonstop and still involved in her church, community neighborhood, and continues to run her own business. Quote, family is very important to Bonita, Peterson said, adding, quote, once you meet Bonita, you are family. Asked if she ever gets discouraged, Culp said, not for long, unquote. And now we have your reader's favorite column called The Courier. This one's titled, Is Pooping in Public Legal in Waterloo? Question. Waterloo passed the ordinance on public urination. Is there an ordinance on public pooping in the city of Waterloo? Answer. Public urination has been illegal in Waterloo. There is an amendment to the public urination ordinance coming to city council that would add the word defecation to that ordinance. If you got caught pooping outside now, you would probably be charged with indecent exposure. So hold it in. Question. We are wondering how many empty buildings there are in Waterloo. It seems to be like there's two or three of them on every block in areas. Answer. The city's community planning and development director, Noel Anderson, said that is a tough question to answer, but said this, quote, the city of Waterloo works feverishly to identify and work to eliminate blight, fill empty spaces, and renovate residential and commercial buildings throughout the city of Waterloo. There is a team of city staff who meet monthly to discuss how to best address such concerns, including myself, the city attorney, planning and code enforcement staff. We are seeing a good activity on the rehabilitation of multiple homes acquired by the City of Waterloo. We are making great progress on the cleanup and redevelopment of some brownfields areas and seeing some new larger-scale commercial projects like the former Hy-Vee and former Kmart sites on University Avenue under renovation. If the call has any other specific sites, please contact the Planning Department at area code 319-291-4366. Question. On June 11th, President Trump was on national TV saying that Iowa has got gas for $1.85 a gallon. How come nobody ever fact-checks him? Why? That's making everybody in the United States think Iowa is getting gas for $1.85. Come on, reporters, fact-check him. Answer. Plenty of journalists have fact-checked him, according to a story in the Des Moines Register earlier this week
about his comment made at the G7 summit. President Trump was likely referring to when he saw a E85 gas that price when he visited the state in January. E85 gas is used by flex fuel vehicles, or 8% of all vehicles in the U.S., according to the Renewable Fuels Association, so not what most people are using when they fill up. Average gas prices at that time in Iowa, according to a KCCI report in February, was $2.57. And now, listeners, that's going to do it for today's reading of the Waterloo-Cedar Falls Courier for Monday, June 22nd. I'm your volunteer reader, Bob Young. Remember, you can listen to a recording of this reading of the Courier or of the other newspapers around Iowa that we read. Just visit our website at any time. That's iowaradioreading.org. And thank you for making IRIS part of your day.

0: This is the story of a very special woman. 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Everyone knows her as Gabriella. I still call her Mom.
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0: listening to the Iowa Radio Reading Information Services, also known as IRIS, I-R-I-S. Welcome to the reading of the Dubuque Telegraph Herald for Sunday, June 21st, 2026. Support for this reading comes from the Dupaco R.W. Heffer Foundation. My name is Joyce, and...
1: And I am Lois.
0: And here is our first story. Answers to your questions on data centers. Some potential local developments have prompted concerns. Data centers are the talk of the tri-states. Since December, potential projects have been proposed in the Cassville, Wisconsin area, southeast Dubuque County, and Cascade, Iowa. Several jurisdictions have passed data center moratoriums, putting a pause on development. The potential developments have prompted numerous questions and concerns from community members. Here are some of the answers about the biggest concerns. The first concern is, what are the kinds of data centers? Data centers, which house computer servers to store information for cloud-based software and support artificial intelligence, are booming. They have existed for decades, though on a much smaller scale than hyperscale facilities built around the country in recent years. Data centers enable websites, social media networks, streaming services, GPS navigation, and just about any application to run on a smartphone, personal computer, or other digital service. More importantly, data centers support essentially every aspect of modern economy. Financial transactions, transportation networks, hospitals, government agencies, and nearly every business you might think of is in some way dependent on a data center. What people don't realize is we have to have data centers because if you use a cell phone, if you watch streaming services, if you use technology, 90% of technology now leverages on artificial intelligence. Another question is, how much water do data centers use? Some data centers use evaporative systems which release cooling water to the atmosphere as water vapor. Many also use a closed-loop cooling system which doesn't require continuous water use. Closed-loop systems use less water but more electricity because they use chillers, sort of like air conditioning, to cool the water. On the other hand, more water-intensive cooling systems use less electricity. Do data centers drive up utility costs? Because of the relative novelty of the hyperscale data center boom, there is little data showing a correlation between data centers and increased utility costs. They're incrementally energy intensive, and our utilities really are struggling to keep pace with this new demand. According to a Michigan report, data centers consume 4.4% of electric power in the United States in 2024, but 7% in 2026, with more growth forecasted. What are the environmental impacts of data centers? In addition to water and electricity usage, data centers alter the environment around them through gas emissions. The facilities often use backup diesel generators. Another consideration is the effect of data center construction itself. A primary complaint is a heavy demand for dirt and moving the earth as these are being constructed. Reducing the environment impacts of data centers requires policy and monitoring. How much power do local governments have in blocking or regulating data centers? Local governments are involved in several steps of data center development and can attempt to block or pause projects. Grant County, Wisconsin Board of Supervisors unanimously approved a 12-month data center moratorium Four townships in the county have passed their own moratoriums in the form of 2-year interim zoning ordinances. In May, the Dubuque County Supervisors approved a 12-month data center moratorium in a 2-to-1 vote. Grant County and Dubuque County will take advantage of the pause to create long-term regulations of data centers. One Dubuque County Supervisor, Wayne Kenneker, voted against the county's moratorium, cited a fear of opening the county up to lawsuits from developers. Certain regulations need to happen at the state level. Another question is, how noisy are these centers? In Cascade, community members have expressed noise concerns about a planned data center in the city's industrial park, which was originally pitched as a crypto mining facility. Data center noise is described as a constant drone or hum. There is a study in Virginia that shows a disconnect between government ordinances and experiences of those data centers. Data centers emit low-frequency noise that is not loud enough to damage nearby residents' hearing and rarely loud enough to violate noise ordinances. However, some nearby residents report that constant noise generated by some data centers affects their well-being. How many jobs do these data centers create? If you're a small community and you're going to have a data center built and it's going to require 1,000 people to build it over a couple of years, there's temporary housing that needs to be put in place. There's often social issues that are associated with a large collection of temporary workers coming into a space. While data centers can create construction jobs, the actual jobs that they generate are not very much because the buildings themselves are not occupied by that many people. For more context on economic development, visit telegraphherald.com.
1: A town transformed. Darlington, Wisconsin. The Spanish language is frequently heard in the hallways of schools and the aisles of stores in Darlington. Along city streets are Spanish business signs. Hispanic cultural events bring energy to the historic Driver Opera House, as well as to the downtown festival grounds along the Pecatonica River. The Lafayette County community has undergone a demographic transformation since the turn of the millennium. A Hispanic population that in 2000 consisted of about 24 people has grown to make up about a quarter of Darlington's population. When me and my family moved here about 20 years ago, we were one of the only Hispanic families, said Brenda Mendez, a 2017 Darlington High School graduate who now teaches Spanish in the district. Our community has grown tremendously. I can see it in school compared to when I was in school. I was one of the only Hispanic students in the district, and now Hispanic students make up a significant part of our student population. With that growth came new businesses along Main Street, new cultural events to bring the community together, and new students in the local school district. Beyond the numbers, I've seen the growth reflected in a lot of opportunities and stability for our families too, Mendez said. As rural areas nationwide deal with aging and decreasing populations, local leaders say immigration has helped improve many facets of life in Darlington and keeps the community vibrant, charting a sustainable future for rural America. A lot of rural communities are facing a decline and workforce shortage, but having this great influx of Hispanic families has helped strengthen our population base, said Lafayette County Economic Development and Tourism Director Allison Taylor. I think in general, their presence is making our community resilient. The percentage of Darlington's population that is Hispanic is higher than any other area community. The share of Darlington residents identifying as Hispanic or Latino rose from 1.1% in the 2000 U.S. Census to 12.1% in the 2010 Census and 23.7% in the 2020 Census. Nearby Wisconsin communities such as Schulzburg, Platteville, and Mineral Point have also seen growing numbers of Hispanic or Latino residents since 2000. Of these, Schulzburg has seen the most growth, with 7.5% of the population in 2020 identifying as Hispanic or Latino. In neighboring states, Dubuque is 3.7% Hispanic or Latino, according to the 2020 census, while Galena, Illinois, is 10.5% Hispanic or Latino. Hispanic immigrants were generally attracted to the Darlington area because of the abundance of work in local factories and the dairy industry. Many families arrived seeking job opportunities and found stability thanks to the available employment in the region. Norma Rivera, leader of local Hispanic cultural advocacy group Somos Darlington, said in a written statement translated from Spanish to English, "The presence of factories, farms, and local businesses has allowed many people to settle down and build a better future for their children." As the community started growing, many Hispanic residents in Darlington brought in other family members. "My brother-in-law lived here and we came to visit, and we just fell in love with Darlington," said Karina Corona, a local business owner. "It's green and so nice and quiet, and we decided to go back and get ready to move here." Corona, a native of Mexico, and her husband, Aurelio Isidro, a native of Guatemala, moved to Darlington from California about 8 years ago. Isidro said the high cost of living in California drove him and his wife to Darlington. "My brother came here for the same reason, for money, a cheaper house," Isidro said. There has even been a demographic change within the Hispanic community in recent years. "When I first moved here, it was predominantly Mexican," Mendez said. "In the past 5 years, there have been more Guatemalan, Nicaraguan, Honduran, Salvadoran immigrants, and a couple from Colombia and Venezuela." Like the British, Scandinavian, German, Irish, and Slavic immigrants who came before them, Hispanic immigrants are breathing new life into rural Midwestern communities and helping reverse ongoing issues such as population loss. The Hispanic community's hard work and dedication is what helped shape Darlington into the community we have today. The hundreds of Hispanic families in Darlington have helped the city maintain a healthy downtown and school district. Taylor has seen both residents and visitors appreciate the variety of storefronts downtown. "I think that the Hispanic-owned businesses have kind of brought a new energy to downtown," she said. "They're creating storefronts. They're creating jobs. They're expanding our variety of shopping and dining options. They keep downtown active and making it more of a destination." This energy is what inspired Francis N. to move to Darlington. A fellow with Economic Recovery Corps, a federal initiative designed to accelerate COVID-19 pandemic economic recovery nationwide, N. came to Southwest Wisconsin a few years ago to focus specifically on immigrant community development. He first landed in Mineral Point, but eventually felt Darlington was the place to be. "Part of the reason I moved to Darlington from Mineral Point is because I felt Darlington had more vibrancy related to the Hispanic community," Hen said. "There's just kind of a fun energy." While delving into all aspects of life, such as hosting rotating immigration, legal clinics in the region, Hinn said the bulk of his work is aiding burgeoning entrepreneurs. If someone has a side hustle, like Corona once did, it helps them turn it into a registered business. Hinn said immigrants contribute more than just raw population numbers. Most arrivals are young enough to contribute decades in the local workforce or start new businesses. Immigration, for a lot of rural Midwest areas, is a huge factor in what can keep a town healthy, population-wise, he said. For the most part, when people come to a new country, they came at a working age or an age when they want to start a family. As families in rural America tend to get smaller, immigration families can help school districts reverse declining enrollment. Schools in Wisconsin receive funding on a per-pupil basis, meaning enrollment has an impact on the services the schools can afford to provide. When population declines in small towns, one thing at risk is the schools, Hinn said. People take pride in their schools and don't necessarily want to merge with another district far away. I think Darlington is one of the only schools in my area that's growing, and I think the immigrant population has a hand in that. Hinn credits Darlington with adapting to its immigrant population, such as by adding several ESL positions in the school district. He said the community attitude has allowed it to avoid growing pains and benefit everyone. It'd be awesome to see more institutions think like that, Hinn said. I hope as time goes on, communities like Darlington stay forward-thinking.
0: Area News in Brief. DRA, the Dubuque Racing Association, to hold grand opening of new amphitheater on June 30th. The DRA will host a grand opening of a new amphitheater on the Mississippi River later this month. The Black Waters Amp grand opening will be held at 4:30 p.m. on June 30th. The event will feature refreshments, music, and tours of the venue, according to a press release. The 8,000-person amphitheater on Chaplin Schmidt Island initially was budgeted at more than $15 million and funded with state grant dollars, a DRA match, and tax increment financing revenues. Backwater Amp will host its first concert July 4th, featuring Texas country rock band Whiskey Myers and singer-songwriter Taylor Honeycutt. Minnesota-based rock tribute band Hairball will appear July 10th, supported by party band The Pork Tornadoes and Dubuque-based band The Deal Breakers. Country music star Cole Swindle will perform on August 14th. The Irish Hooli Music Festival of Dubuque this year will relocate to Backwaters Amp with a day of live music headlined by Gaelic Worm, scheduled for August 22nd. For more information, visit backwateramp.com. The Dubuque Casino official resigns. The head human resources at Dubuque Casino resigned last week, officials confirmed. Kathy Burr resigned Friday as Q Casino and Resort's Vice President of People, Culture, and Continuous Improvement. Kathy has concluded her role as Vice President of People, Culture, and Continuous Improvement at Q Casino and Resort after nearly 9 years of service. We are grateful for her contributions to the organization and wish her well in her next chapter. Burr could not be reached for comment. She is the second recent resignation from the casino. Chief Operating and Financial Officer Brian Rakeshaw, who also served as interim CEO for half of 2025, recently resigned for personal reasons.
1: Eight local companies honored as best places to work. Eight local businesses were honored as best places to work on Thursday during a recognition event hosted by TH Media and Dubuque Area Chamber of Commerce. More than 100 people attended the awards event at Diamond Joe Casino. To ensure accurate, unbiased results, TH Media and the Chamber selected Workforce Research Group to be the workplace research partner for the program. Workforce Research Group used an employer survey as well as employee feedback surveys to identify the winners, with 20% of the evaluation based on what employers are doing for their employees and 80% coming from the employment feedback survey. Workforce Research Group used an 80-question survey to gauge employee experience in each organization. Employee engagement, or what was referred to as core employee experience, was 96% for this group of winners. The national average is about 35%. Kunkel and Associates was honored with first place among the best places to work in Dubuque for 2026. Leaders at Kunkel described the company and its culture this way. Kunkel and Associates is proud to be recognized as an award-winning workplace celebrated for our top-rated culture and unwavering commitment to our team. We believe in putting people first, offering exceptional workplace flexibility, and embracing a family-first philosophy that supports work-life balance. Our inclusive environment ensures every voice is heard and valued, fostering collaboration and mutual respect. We invest in our employees' success through leadership and professional development programs, dedicated mentorship opportunities, and career growth paths tailored to individual goals. Capra Bank was named the second place winner. Leaders at Capra said, as the fastest growing bank in the nation, under $3 million in assets, Capra recently surpassed the $1 billion mark in under 3 years, a milestone that resulted in an additional $10,000 bonus for every single employee. That achievement reflects more than strong performance. It reflects a culture where success is shared and every team member has their skin in the game as an investor. Even as our employee base continues to expand with strategic top-tier hires, our culture hasn't diluted, it has deepened. Leadership is intentional about building not only shareholder value, but a workplace where people feel empowered, appreciated, and equipped to grow alongside the bank. Eagle Point Solar was named the third place winner. Leaders at the business said, Eagle Point Solar has grown from 12 employees to over 100 in a 10-year period by defining and creating a culture that is focused on employee satisfaction. It is evident our culture is attractive because in many cases during our history, when we needed to add team members, it was our current team members who brought their friends and family to interview and join our team. Nobody would refer friends or family to join a toxic culture. Other businesses honored as best places to work were OnCamp PC, Goodwill Industries of Northeast Iowa, Managed Solution Groups, Evolved RIE Coatings. A magazine highlighting all the companies honored is included in today's Telegraph Herald.
0: Tri-State Week in Review. Independent auditor issues clean report of Dubuque City finances. A new independent audit of the City of Dubuque's finances found no irregularities or need for modifications despite citizen concerns over the handling of utility funds to pay for increased administrative costs. Maudlin and Jenkins of Atlanta presented findings of the fiscal year 2025 audit at the City Council's Monday meeting, along with representatives from the City Finance Department. The fiscal year 2025 ended June 30th, 2025. Anytime you go through an audit every single year, it's a big undertaking, Mayor Brad Kavanaugh said. I can appreciate that this is a clean audit. We received full cooperation from management and staff, There were no significant issues, said David Irwin, a partner at Maudlin & Jenkins, which the city hired in 2024 to be the state-mandated external auditor. We are independent of the city. Our independence is what gives this report credibility. New Park Pedestrian Bridge among Dubuque Civic Group's pitches for downtown. Civic Group Dubuque Forward unveiled its final report for a reimagined downtown last week, showcasing concepts to make the area more welcoming to pedestrians and foster more small businesses and housing. The report calls for some heavy lifts, including demolition of our Iowa Street parking ramp, a new Central Park in its place or across Iowa Street, and a pedestrian promenade linking the Cathedral of St. Raphael to the National Mississippi River Museum and Aquarium. The privately organized and funded downtown development strategy is intended to provide some visioning as the city prepares a publicly funded and developed downtown master plan. The strategy developed with the guidance of David Gamble, an urban design expert from Massachusetts Institute of Technology, offers some radical ideas for downtown that would take not only public and private investment, but buy-in both from the community and City Hall. Dubuque County Supervisors shape process to develop data center ordinance. The Dubuque County Supervisors are starting to patch together a data center ordinance development process with more public meetings on the way. Weeks after implementing a one-year moratorium on data center development in the county, community members are calling on the three-person board to be proactive about what comes next. A packed board meeting on Monday, Samantha Boyce, a member of the County Zoning Commission, told the supervisors they need to align very quickly to make progress on a countywide ordinance and set expectations for those who might be interested in developing a data center locally. After hours of back and forth, supervisors deciding to dedicate more time to a data center ordinance than their typical meeting schedule allows. The board now plans to meet every Monday that it doesn't hold a regular meeting to work on the ordinance. Next week, supervisors will also give community members an opportunity to weigh in on new suggestions from Boyles for the moratorium and audience. You are listening to the Dubuque Telegraph Herald on IRIS, the Iowa Radio Reading Information Service for the Blind and Print Handicapped. Your readers are Joyce and
2: Lois.
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2: The obituaries. Irene Menegas Beadle, Galena, Illinois. Irene Nini Menegas Beadle, 89, passed away peacefully on June 16, 2026, in Galena, surrounded by her loving children after a brief illness. A funeral mass will be held at 11 a.m. Monday, June 22, 2026, at St. Michael's Catholic Church in Galena, where friends may call after 9 a.m. until the time of Mass. Burial will be in the church cemetery. The Furlong Funeral Chapel in Galena is assisting the family. Irene was born on March 8, 1937, to her Greek immigrant parents, Nicholas and Calliope Rotras Menegas. Irene was born at the family home on Bench Street in Galena as the last of seven children. Irene attended school in Galena and graduated with the Galena High School class of 1955. She married Thomas R. Pat Beadle in May 1958. Surviving our five daughters and a son, 14 grandchildren, 9 great-grandchildren, and a sister-in-law. 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Online condolences may be left at www.furlongfuneralchapel.com.
0: Lee K. Hampton. Lee Kenneth Hampton, age 92, of Bloomington, Wisconsin, passed away on Thursday, June 4th, 2026, at Morningside Assisted Living in Lancaster. He was born on August 16, 1933, on the family farm in Glenhaven Township to Kenneth A. and Edith Hampton. Lee attended school in Glenhaven and began his career with John Deere Dubuque Works in 1954. On February 27, 1954, he was united in marriage to Rosemary H. Burchin at St. Charles Catholic Church in Cassville. During his career at John Deere, Lee worked building rollers for crawler equipment. In 1965, he and his family moved to their farm in Glenhaven Township, where he creatively balanced farming with working the third shift at John Deere for 22 years. He retired from John Deere on April 30, 1987, after a dedicated and distinguished career. Survivors include his 7 children, 18 grandchildren, and 40 grandchildren, great-grandchildren. 1 great-great-grandson, sister-in-law Sandy Ellis, and many nieces and nephews, relatives, and friends. Graveside services will be held on Monday, July 6, 2026, at 11 a.m. at Gockel Cemetery in Glenhaven Township with Pastor Mark Hone officiating. A celebration of life will follow at J&J's Sandbar in Cassville from 12 noon until 3 p.m. Kramer Grau Funeral Homes and Crematory in Bloomington is assisting the family. The family would like to express their gratitude at Two Morningside Assisted Living and St. Croix Hospice for their excellent care and support.
2: Robert A. Newowner. Robert A. Bob Newowner, 83, of Dubuque, passed away Sunday, June 14, 2026, at home. Visitation will be from 4 to 7 p.m. on Thursday, June 25th at Eaglehoff Siegert and Casper Funeral Home and Crematory, 2659 John F. Kennedy Road, Dubuque. Mass of Christian burial will be 10:30 a.m. on Friday, June 26th at Holy Ghost Catholic Church, 2921 Central Avenue, Dubuque. Military honors will be accorded by the American Legion Post No. 6 and the U.S. Navy. Bob was born November 22, 1942, the son of Robert and Marion Kendrick Newowner. He was raised in Dubuque and attended Catholic schools through college, graduating from Loras in Dubuque. Bob joined the U.S. Navy in 1965. He married Alana Becker of Independence, Iowa, in 1967. They then moved to Rhode Island, where Bob was stationed at Quonset Point Naval Base. Bob was proud to serve as an anti-submarine pilot on the carrier USS Wasp. He was honorably discharged as a lieutenant. In 1969, he and Alana returned to Dubuque.
1: Bob became a realtor and was a co-founder of American Realty, Dubuque's longest continually operating real estate company. He retired after 55 years. Bob is survived by his wife, Ilana, 3 sons, 7 grandchildren, his siblings, and many nieces and nephews. In lieu of flowers, a Bob New Owner Memorial Fund has been established to benefit local causes. The family would like to thank Dr. Eric Engelman and his wonderful staff, as well as Hospice of Dubuque, for their exceptional care and compassion.
0: Michael Topfer, Lieutenant Colonel Michael A. Topfer, retired USMC of Apple River, Illinois, age 73, died at St. Mary's Hospital in Madison, Wisconsin, on Friday, April 24, 2026. He passed away after a long battle with cancer. He was born June 28, 1952, at the Freeport Memorial Hospital to Bernice and Jean Topfer. He was raised and educated in Stockton, Illinois. He was fortunate to have played football for Coach John O'Boyle. Mike and his older brothers, Vince, class of 68, and Carson, class of 66, all proudly wore number 61. He was named to the Illinois All-State football team in 1969. Following graduation from high school, he attended Eastern Illinois University, earning a bachelor's degree in science and business management in 1974. He is survived by his wife Sally, brother Vince, and nephews Jason and Spencer, and many great nieces and nephews. Cremation rites were accorded. A visitation will be held at the Stagecoach Trail Event Center in Apple River from 4 p.m. to 7 p.m. on Friday, June 26. A celebration of life will be held at the Apple River United Methodist Church on Saturday, June 27 at 11 a.m., followed by a luncheon at the Event Center. In lieu of flowers, a memorial is being established to assist for cancer research.
2: Eileen F. Reniker, Menominee, Illinois. Eileen F. Reniker, 89, of Dubuque, Iowa, formerly of Menominee, Illinois, passed away on Thursday, June 11, 2026. A funeral service will be held at 11 a.m. on Wednesday, June 24th at the Hawden Shield Funeral Home and Crematory in Cuba City, Wisconsin, with Father Peter Orr officiating. Burial will follow in the Nativity BVM Church Cemetery in Menominee, Illinois. Family and friends may call on Wednesday, June 24th from 9 a.m. until the time of service at the Hawden Field Funeral Home and Crematory in Cuba City, Wisconsin. The Hawden Shield Funeral Home and Crematory in Cuba City is serving the family. Eileen was born on October 21, 1936, to Anthony and Rachel Kuhl Deutsch in Menominee, Illinois. She married Richard Dick Reniker on July 24, 1971, at the Nativity BVM Catholic Church in Menominee, Illinois. Eileen is survived by her loving husband of 54 years, Richard, along with many nieces, nephews, cousins, and in-laws. She was preceded in death by her parents and 5 siblings. In lieu of plants and flowers, an Eileen F. Reniker Memorial Fund has been established. Online condolences may be left for the family at www.hawdenshieldfuneralhome.com.
0: Gary M. Bainbridge. Gary Michael Bainbridge, age 75, of Dubuque, Iowa, peacefully passed away on June 14, 2026, in Hastings, Minnesota. He was surrounded by his loving wife, Peggy, children, and grandchildren. Gary was born in Dubuque, Iowa, on May 31, 1951. He was the youngest of nine children. He graduated from senior high school in Dubuque in 1969. He met his loving wife of 53 years, Peggy Bainbridge. They married and lived in East Dubuque. Gary worked as a welder for John Deere for 31 years. They were blessed with three children. Gary was preceded in death by his parents, Al and Modesta Bainbridge, siblings Lyle, Wayne, David, Robert, Marcia, Marilyn, and Darlene. Gary is survived by his loving wife, Peggy, children, Cassie, Jason, Travis,

0: Belmont, Iowa, passed away Thursday, June 18th, 2026, at Stonehill Health Center. A visitation will be held Wednesday, June 24th, 2026, from 9 to 11 a.m. at St. John's Lutheran Church in St. Donatus, Iowa. A funeral service for Carlton will follow at 11 a.m. Burial will take place in St. John's Lutheran Church Cemetery in St. Donatus, Iowa. Leonard Funeral Home and Crematory, 2595 Rockdale Road, is assisting the family. Carlton was born on December 30, 1933, in Lamont, Iowa, the son of John and Frieda Lubbs Bush. He was united in marriage to Shirley A. Miller on January 31, 1959, at St. John's Lutheran Church in St. Donatus, Iowa, where they were both members. Carlton served in the United States Navy during the Korean conflict. He was a lifelong farmer and served as the Jackson County Weed Commissioner for many years. Carlton and his wife Shirley enjoyed escaping the cold Iowa winters every year in Arizona, visiting family and friends. He is survived by his three children, a daughter-in-law, 17 grandchildren, 8 step-great-grandchildren, siblings, and many nieces and nephews. In lieu of flowers, a memorial fund has been established.
1: Joseph H. Gile. Joseph Gile, 50, of Dubuque, passed away on Tuesday, June 16th, at the University of Iowa Hospitals after a long and courageous battle with cancer. A visitation will be held from 2 to 6 p.m. on Friday, June 26th, at the Eaglehoff Cedar and Casper Funeral Home and Crematory on John F. Kennedy Road. Joe was born on October 16, 1975, in Cuba City, Wisconsin, the son of Rick and Diane Gile. Of the roles Joe held in life, his favorite was being a dad. His daughters, Emmy and Izzy, were the greatest joy and proudest accomplishment. Being a girl dad was the title he treasured most. His girls weren't just part of Joe's life, they were the center of it. For more than 15 years, Joe worked at Rivas Well, Truss, and Lumber, where he enjoyed helping customers. He loved what he did and the people he worked with. He is survived by his two daughters, his father Rick, his mother, his brother Matt, and his sister Amy, other family members, and nieces and nephews. He is preceded in death by his mother Diane Gile. In lieu of flowers, a Joe Gile Memorial Fund has been established. Joe's family would like to extend their heartfelt gratitude to the doctors, nurses, and staff at the University of Iowa Hospitals for their compassionate care and support through his journey.
0: Mary J. Menny, Platteville, Wisconsin. Mary J. Jane Menny, 88, of Platteville, Wisconsin, formerly of Potosi, Wisconsin, passed away Tuesday, June 16, 2026, at St. Mary's Hospital in Madison, Wisconsin. A mass of Christian burial will be held at 11 a.m. Friday, July 17, 2026, at St. Andrew Catholic Church, Tennyson, Wisconsin, with Reverend Mark Miller officiating. Visitation will be held from 9:30 to 10:45 Friday, July 17th at the church prior to the service. Burial will be in the church cemetery. Casey McNett Funeral Home and Cremation Services of Cuba City, Wisconsin is assisting the family. Jane was born on July 22nd, 1937 in Tennyson.

0: Wisconsin, to Ali and Ruth Udelhoven Bierman. She graduated from St. Andrew High School in 1951. Jane was united in marriage to Frank Minny on April 10, 1956, at St. Andrew Catholic Church in Tennyson. He preceded her in death on January 10, 2015. Survivors include her children, Janice Dan Kiddo, Anchorage, Alaska, Janine Tom Robbins, Potosi, Wisconsin, Cindy Rich Kohler, Sun Prairie, Wisconsin, Chris Pat Doyle, Hazel Green, Wisconsin, and Ted Sandy Minny, Muskota, Wisconsin. 13 grandchildren, 16 great-grandchildren, a sister Madonna Ashbrook, and two sisters-in-law, Marlene Bierman and Sharon Bierman. She was preceded in death by her husband Frank Minny, her parents, a sister, and three brothers. Memorials in Jane's name may be sent to Casey McNett Funeral Home at 123 North Jackson Street, Cuba City, Wisconsin, 53807. The family wishes to thank SSM Health St. Mary's for their professional care and kindness during this difficult time. 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
1: William R. Stearman, Grafton, Wisconsin. William Ronald Stearman of Grafton, Wisconsin, passed away the morning of Wednesday, June 3rd, at the age of 81. He was born in Dubuque, Iowa, on February 13, 1945, to Eldon and Martha Stearman. Bill attended Dubuque Senior High School, graduating in 1963. He then attended the Barber School in Cedar Rapids, Iowa. He enjoyed fishing, word search puzzles, watching a good Western movie, and collecting sports cards. He was also a true Packers and Brewers fan. Diet Pepsi and cookies were his favorite. He is survived by his wife and two children, grandchildren Henry and Harrison, and sister-in-law Denise Sachs and Michelle. He is further survived by nieces, nephews, and other relatives, and many special friends. He was preceded in death by his parents, Eldon and Martha, stepfather Donald Light, sister Mary, and brother-in-law Paul Bach, nephews Kevin, Kenneth, and Timothy. The family will celebrate his life privately.
0: Ruth Fagan. Sister Ruth Lucian Fagan, 90, of Dubuque, passed away Wednesday, June 17, 2026. Visitation will be at Clare House Chapel, Mount St. Francis Center, from 10 to 11:30 on Monday, June 22nd, followed by funeral mass at Clare House Chapel at 1 o'clock. Guests unable to attend may participate via live stream at www.youtube.com. Dubuque Franciscans burial of cremains will be at a later date at the Sisters of St. Francis Natural Burial Site. Ruth was born on February 28, 1936, in Zwingle, Iowa, to Francis and Florence Collins Fagan. She entered the Sisters of St. Francis on August 25, 1953, and made final profession of vows August 12, 1959. Sister received her master's degree in religious education from St. Thomas University, Houston, Texas. She ministered in Iowa, at Templeton, Jefferson, and in Dubuque, and at Sacred Heart Archdiocese Center, Mount St. Francis Center, and Stonehill Care Center, in Minnesota at Minneapolis and St. Cloud, and in Georgia at Hiwassee and Cleveland. She is survived by her sister-in-law, Lou Ann Burkle Fagan, nieces, nephews, and her Franciscan sisters. She was preceded in death by her parents, sisters Marie David Thier and Jean Fagan, and brother Joe Fagan. The Sisters of St. Francis express their thanks to the MSFC staff for their care and concern. Memorials may be given to the Sisters of St. Francis, Dubuque, Iowa. Eaglehoff Siegert and Casper Funeral Home is in charge of arrangements.
1: Cynthia A. Carl, Cuba City, Wisconsin. Cynthia A. Carl, 72, of Cuba City, died on Sunday, June 14, 2026. Visitation will be held from 4 to 7 p.m. Monday, June 22nd, from 10 to 11 a.m. Tuesday, June 23rd, at Melby Funeral Home and Crematory in Platteville, where services will follow. Burial will take place in the Greenwood Cemetery in Platteville. June A. Hallahan. June Hallahan, 94, of Dubuque, died on Wednesday, June 17th. Visitation will be held from 10 to 11 a.m. Monday, June 22nd, at Bayer Funeral Home, 1491 Main Street, where service will follow. Burial will take place in Mount Calvary Cemetery. Wanda M. Simpson. Wanda Simpson, 65, of Dubuque, died on Wednesday, June 17th. Private services will be held. Leonard Funeral Home and Crematory, Rockdale Road, is assisting the family. Yvonne M. Kloss, 89, of Dubuque, died on Friday, June 19th. Arrangements are pending. Leonard Funeral Home and Crematory on Rockdale Road is assisting the family. Elizabeth Atkins, Cedar Rapids, Iowa. Elizabeth Atkins, 72, died June 13, 2026. Private services will be held at the Tri-State Cremation Center, East Dubuque, Illinois.
0: Out if they don't want it.
1: One last article about Dubuque celebrating the Juneteenth events last Friday. Music and poetry filled the air as hundreds of people danced, cheered, laughed, and enjoyed each other's company at the City of Dubuque's 16th annual Juneteenth celebration. Juneteenth commemorates June 19, 1865, when enslaved people in Texas were informed of their freedom more than 2 years after the Emancipation Proclamation was signed in January of 1863. The theme of this year's festivities was Forever Resilient and was accompanied by events Friday, Saturday, and Sunday hosted by Dubuque's Multicultural Family Center. The Saturday event was a picnic in the park gathering held at Jackson Park. The afternoon celebration had music, poetry, reading, a dance routine from Kearns Kids Trump Dance Organization, a talent show open to all ages, and line dancing. Entertainment for the younger attendees included bounce houses, bubble machines, and games for them to use. Food venues, local businesses, and resource booths were in tents located all around the park's perimeter. It's very important bringing awareness to what the day is about, why we celebrate, and being able to bring people together and share in our culture and what it means, Johnson said. Jaden Isaacs, one of the event's attendees, said he was impressed with the work the Multicultural Family Center put into the event. I see a lot of beautiful black people, a lot of good food, a lot of stands showing some good information. The event is amazing. The music is great. Kay Hill, another attendee at the event, said she was impressed by the turnout and the variety of activities. It's real nice. There's more people out here than I thought, Hill said. I like the fact that they have stuff for small kids, big kids, stuff for everyone to do. Hill said that because black people are not the majority in Dubuque, the events are rarely marketed toward them. I feel like we don't get stuff like this. We come together like this. This is so nice. Isaac said that an event like Juneteenth should be celebrated more than it is because of how historically important it is. It should be a year-long event. This brings us to the end of today's reading of the Dubuque Telegraph Herald for Sunday, June 21st, 2026. I'm your reader, Joyce.
0: And Lois.
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Hello, and welcome to the reading of the Cedar Rapids Gazette for Monday, June 22nd. I'm your reader, Chelsea Bernholtz. Today on the front page, we have a few stories. Young Eyes Spy Magic of Dragon Boat Festival. 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And Nitrates Contaminate Iowa Town's New 800K Well. For our first story, Young Eyes Spy Magic of Dragon Boat Festival tells of the Children Museum celebrates Chinese traditions. It begins with a picture of Donglin Chai of Midwest Chinese Academy discussing the history of Chinese Dragon Boat Festivals on Saturday at the Iowa Children's Museum in Coralville. The Midwest Chinese Academy is a nonprofit organization dedicated to promoting Chinese language and cultural education throughout eastern Iowa. There are also pictures of Liz Fuentes, a paleologist, using cardboard to make a dragon boat during the event, which is a collaboration between the Children's Museum and the Midwest Chinese Academy. Educator Angela Rubelatis holds out materials for Zoe, aged 4, to choose for her rice dumpling Saturday at the Iowa Children's Museum. They used props to illustrate ingredients found in Zongji, including bamboo leaves, shiitake mushrooms, pork belly, duck egg yolk, and sticky rice. These dragon boat races, lion dances, and other festivals marked the Dragon Boat Festival over the weekend across mainland China, Hong Kong, and Taiwan. For more than 2,000 years, this holiday is best known for its sporting event, but it also its origins are rooted in ancient beliefs about health, protection, and harmony in nature. Beijing's 2026 celebrations started Friday and continued through the weekend at the capital's Grand Canal, featuring men's, women's, and mixed dragon boat races. Among the cultural features were the demonstrations of Wing Chun martial arts, a market featuring traditional handicrafts, and a performance of dancers mimicking the movements of a lion. Next on our front page, we have a story by Lisa Sorg and Charles Pollan, Feds to Grid Operators, Fix Data Center Rules. The goal is to stabilize the nation's grid and add transparency to rates. The nation's electric grid is stressed out. Unprecedented energy demands for large customers, such as data centers and crypto mines, are straining power supplies, raising electric rates in some regions, and stoking customer advocates' concerns with residential ratepayers that could get stuck with the bill. This past week, federal energy regulators issued sweeping orders that require the nation's 6 major grid operators within 60 days to propose reforms or justify their rules that govern how data centers or other large customers connect to the electric grid. Additionally, within 30 days, each grid operator and its transmission owners must submit a detailed report describing how the grid operators will ensure that there is adequate generation to serve existing and new large loads. The purpose of the order is to expedite connections between large customers and utilities, but with some proposed protections for residential and small commercial customers. The wholesale energy market for 2/3 of the United States, roughly 200 million customers, is managed and monitored by regional grid operators such as PJM Interconnection, Mid-Continent Independent System Operator, and the Electric Reliability Council of Texas. U.S. Secretary of Energy Chris Wright ordered the Federal Energy Regulatory Commission last October to begin rulemaking to address energy demands and grid stability
related to large customers, in particular data centers for AI and crypto mining. Although FERC's orders account for regional differences, its common goal is to stabilize the grid, add transparency to the rate-making process, and prevent utilities from shifting additional data center energy costs to residential taxpayers. Quote by Nick Goody, a senior attorney for the Southern Environment Law Center. This product is not as ambitious as what the Secretary Wright asked them to do. I think they responded in a way that makes sense for the traditional FERC activity, in a way that seems like it has some pluses and minuses, end quote. The order required grid operators to examine how they accommodate co-location agreements, which allow data centers to build at or near power plants and behind-the-meter energy supplies, in which the data centers themselves build their own power plants. Additionally, within 30 days, grid operators must submit a detailed report describing how they intend to ensure that adequate generation will be available to serve existing and new large loads. This order allows grid operators to define large load. Many states have a threshold of 100 megawatts, but as more of these customers connect to the grid, it could be lowered. Within the past 3 years, there have been several instances of large customers destabilizing the power grid. 2 years ago, lightning hit a high-voltage transmission line in the Dominion Energy Territory in Virginia within PJM, according to the incident report analysis by the North American Electric Reliability Corporation. As a result, 60 data centers decided to simultaneously drop the system and resort their own power backup power, causing a sudden loss of 1,500 megawatts in demand. That could have resulted in a voltage spike, according to the NERC report. Grid operators were able to reduce voltage levels to normal operating levels. Meanwhile, in Texas, ERCOT reported 5 loss incidents of greater than 100 megawatts from October 2023 to October 2024. Even with the FERC's order, state utility commissions still have latitude to regulate their respective power providers. FERC Chairman Laura Sweat at the meeting is quoted as saying, "Nothing in today's orders intrude either on this authority of the states to select site and permit generating resources or on the authority of the states to set the rates, terms, and conditions of the retail sales of electricity. We make it clear that we act today to guard against cost shifting among transmission customers, but the states have the responsibility to ensure that it is no cost shifting among retail customers," end quote. The Sierra Club filed 4,000 comments onto FERC from its members during an earlier public comment period. The nonprofit environmental group said in a prepared statement, quote, "While the full orders have not yet been released, FERC's announcement at this past week's meeting is responsive to the Sierra Club's request on several fronts, including protecting customers from cost incurred by large loads," end quote. Many consumer advocates are concerned about utilities overbuilding natural gas to meet the forecasted demand. If the energy use never materializes, ratepayers could end up on the hook for these costs of these stranded assets as they're known. In the comments to FERC before last week's ruling, state consumer advocate offices in Pennsylvania, Delaware, and New Jersey noted that there can be a mismatch between the time of a large customer need energy and the life of a pipeline or natural gas plant, which can last decades. The consumer advocate offices recommend that the time frame in the utility's energy service contract with the large customers more closely align.
FERC agreed. It is requiring grid operators to design contracts that ensure that if new transmission infrastructure is built to serve a data center, quote, and that data center doesn't show up, other customers, especially regular customers, will not be on the hook for those costs, end quote, was said by Commissioner Dave Rosner at the meeting. Similar cost protections have already been approved by Virginia's regulators at the State Corporation Commission, who are also reviewing Dominion's interconnection process for 70 gigawatts of data center requirements. Virginia is considered the data center capital of the world. More broadly, across the Mid-Atlantic, PJM is already finalizing co-location rules, which the SELC said could require data centers to pay for connecting to the grid as a backup, even if they have their own on-site power generation. PJM also launched a reliability backstop auction after requests by the White House and governors, and is debating a process that can connect and manage that involves load flexibility rules to reduce demand or give data centers interruptible service until there is sufficient generation and transmission built to serve them. Giddy is quoted as saying, FERC, quote, would like to see states and PJM and the various industry sectors of PJM figure something out and come to an agreement on how to deal with this stuff, but they're going to have to give them a short leash. If they don't have an answer, then FERC will be more inclined to force something on them, end quote. What's concerning is that there's voluntary rather than mandatory responsibility to comply with FERC's orders for utilities not bound by regional transmission organizations in southeastern states like North Carolina, Tennessee, Alabama, and Georgia. Not imposing rules on those states would respect the state jurisdictional authority, but those states are seeing massive data center buildouts without cost protections for residential ratepayers. Another quote by Giddy is saying, quote, there is no real quarantining of the cost caused by data centers to those data centers and really just kind of spread throughout the whole customer base. I think we are hoping for a little bit of federal standardization in the process, end quote. Our last front page story of the day by Anika Jane Beamer. Nitrates contaminate Iowa town's new 800K well. Princeton looks to ensure, quote, reliable backup, end quote, water supply. In Princeton, Iowa, from the beginning, the new well was a headache. Late in 2022, an overly powerful pump caused 8 months of costly water main breaks in Princeton, a town of nearly 1,000 residents, on the banks of the silty Mississippi River. Installing a smaller motor seemed to fix that issue, but revealed a different, all-too-familiar problem, nitrate contamination. In 2009, Princeton capped its 40-year-old auxiliary well after several years of racking up state violations for high nitrate levels. Since then, and after years with no backup water source, the town invested nearly $800,000 to drill a new well and build an accompanying water tower. City officials hoped the new well would give their riverside community room to grow. Instead, it was pumping undrinkable water. In September of 2024, the Iowa Department of Natural Resources notified the city that its latest water samples had violated the Environmental Protection Agency's maximum nitrate contamination level of 10 milligrams per liter. Water from the well tested at 12.1 milligrams of nitrate per liter, a level deemed unsafe to drink for infants and pregnant mothers. The city immediately shut down the well. That was 2 years ago.
Princeton's main well, drilled in 1963, still provides enough clean water for the town's 350 households and businesses. But relying on just one well is precarious, says Chris Riddler, the city's public works foreman. Quote, "We have 1,000 people that need water, potable water, and not to give them that a reliable backup, well, I don't think it's an option," end quote. Rindler continues to sample the recently decommissioned well for nitrates. Concentrations peaked in spring of 2025 at around 16 milligrams per liter, he said. Since shutting down the well, not a single sample has fallen within the allowable range. Meanwhile, Princeton's primary well, drilled to the same depth as the decommissioned wells, has yet to run afoul of nitrate water quantity standards, a fact that baffles Rindler and the geologist he brought in to investigate Princeton's case. All three wells of nearly 450 feet through the clay and fractured limestone to draw water from the Silurian Donovan aquifer that underlies much of Iowa. While many of Iowa's surface waters absorb nitrate runoff from fertilizer and manure on neighboring farmlands and livestock confinements, such high nitrate levels are typically rare in deep aquifer wells like those in Princeton. In theory, those ancient aquifers should be unaffected by the chemical footprint of modern industrial agriculture, said Ryan Clark, associate state geologist of the Iowa Geological Survey. In practice, it becomes incredibly difficult to understand the interplay between surface pollution and water reserves deep underground. That is evident in Princeton, where the city has taken an aggressive approach to limiting nitrogen fertilizer applied near the wellhead, but has seen scant results. At the recommendation of the Iowa Rural Water Association, a nonprofit offering technical and administrative support to water and wastewater systems across Iowa, the city has leased approximately 25 acres of farmland directly surrounding the nitrate-riddled well since spring of 2025. Three landowners are paid $300 per acre per year to not apply fertilizer to that land. In total, it's costing the city a little less than $8,000 a year, said Mayor Travis Volrath. None of the three landowners was happy with the arrangement, but all have obliged, he said. A quote by Volrath says, quote, "I didn't put the well there. They didn't put the well there, but the fact is, it's there now, and we have to deal with it, and you know, we don't think nobody wants to be blamed for the problem," end quote. Volrath fears that farmers across Iowa are facing disproportionate blame, as nitrate pollution in surface water and major drinking water sources raises questions about fertilizer use and manure management. When the town's first backup well was shuttered in 2009, Volrath admitted he thought it was plausible that infiltration from agricultural runoff was partly to blame. After all, a drainage ditch ran through the acres of farmland before passing within feet of the well. 1 year into limiting nitrogen application on the land surrounding its replacement well, Volrath isn't so sure. Since the city gained control of the wellhead protection area, nitrate readings at the well have dropped by only 1 milligram per liter, Rindler estimates. A well is still averaging more than 5 milligrams above the legal limit. Quote, "I would say the data shows that we haven't moved the needle much. It has gently trended down, but not far enough to matter," end quote, Volrath said. Almost all the Silurian aquifer beneath eastern Iowa is impacted by nitrate to some degree, Clark said. It's a much bigger picture. While that's welcome news for the disgruntled landowners near the wellhead, it means the city of Princeton may be looking at much costlier solutions. Before installing a reverse osmosis system,
which would cost the small town at least $1 million its budget can't support, Rindler and Volrath are holding out a hope that the nitrate contamination is coming from a crack in the well's casing, a tube that extends several hundred feet and prevents groundwater infiltration above the Silurian aquifer. To truly understand the situation in Princeton, Clark said he would want to expand a groundwater investigation area several miles north where the Wapsipinicon River snakes its way to the Mississippi. The Wapsipinicon used to be much wider before the river valley filled with sand and was eventually covered in farmland. Those sand deposits provide little water filtration, said Clark, which might allow surface water in the river to soak into the Silurian aquifer. But, Clark caveats, hydrologists don't know the direction in which water flows in the region. David Quirnty, director of the Center of Health Effects and Environmental Contamination at the University of Iowa, noted that while Princeton's still functional primary well is testing well below the EPA limit, its nitrate level also appears to be on the rise. He's quoted as saying, "It is not an immediate risk, but there's clearly nitrogen that's getting into their waterways and into that aquifer," end quote. And even if the contamination is coming from farmland immediately around Princeton, it may take years for their wellhead protection program to yield meaningful results, he said. Princeton's water woes raise questions about the fate of many public water utilities across Iowa that are struggling to manage nitrates. Failure to meet the nitrate water quality standard is the top reason that public water supplies in Iowa received health-based violations in 2024, according to the Department of Natural Resources' most recent annual compliance report. And Princeton is not the first community to seek nitrate management advice from Iowa Rural Water Association, Rindler said. "They're out here to help us, you know. We're not the only community out here that has this problem." Several towns have also approached Iowa Geological Survey with similar issues in recent years, Clark said. "In general, it's cheaper for smaller municipalities to treat groundwater than surface water, as deep aquifers are less susceptible to certain contaminants. But those towns may face higher treatment costs either way if they install systems to scrub nitrates from increasingly contaminated groundwater sources. One solution would be to consolidate small, struggling water system into a larger utility with the infrastructure and tax base to support expensive water treatments, but that typically means residents pay higher water rates. Aaron Schrader, a source water specialist with the Iowa Rural Water Association, is evaluating if nitrates in Princeton's water are coming from an organic source such as livestock manure or synthetic sources. Quote, "Initial tests are inconclusive or seem to indicate a mixing of both, but we're waiting for more results," end quote, Schrader wrote in an email to Inside Climate News. Rindler hopes the results will help the town narrow down the potential contamination sources to build the backup well. Princeton received a $400,000 loan from the U.S. Department of Agriculture, which they plan to pay off by 2040. Installing a reverse osmosis system to filter nitrates out of the groundwater would likely run upward of $1 million, forcing the city to borrow more money. Quote, "If it has to be done, it's an option, but it's our very last option," end quote, Volrath said. This article originally appeared in the Inside Climate News, a nonprofit, nonpartisan news organization that covers climate, energy, and the environment. Marion Council OK's Hotel/Motel Grants. The Marion City Council last week awarded $50,000 in grants to 8 area nonprofits to support tourism and community activities. The grant funds come from the 7% hotel motel tax applied to overnight hotel stays within the city. This year, the city receives roughly $134,000
and its funding requests of the $50,000 in available funds. The Marion Chamber Foundation received $11,000 for the 2027 Marion Arts Festival. The Marion Historic Museum received $9,000 for its carriage house and outhouse structure. The Marion Historical Society received $9,000 for its preserving Marion history efforts. Prospect Meadows received $5,000 for its Where All the Kids Play programming. Yenko received $5,000 for its Spark in the Park Cultural Festival. Marion Metro Kiwanis received $4,500 for its Marion Barbecue Rendezvous. The Cedar Rapids Freedom Festival received $4,000 for its Freedom Festival Drone Show, and this Red Cedar Chamber Music received $2,500 for its Into Nooks and Crannies music program. Seven of the eight selected nonprofits also received motel/hotel grants last year, with the Marion Historical Society added this year. Cedar Rapids adds signal near data centers. The City of Cedar Rapids has added a temporary traffic signal to assist with traffic congestion near two in-progress data center campuses. The city last week activated a light at Edgewood Road and 64th Avenue Southwest, quote, to help manage increased traffic flow and improve safety for drivers in the area, end quote. This light is near the QTS and Google data centers now under construction in that area. Thousands of construction workers are working on site, significantly changing traffic patterns in the area. 19 seek interim superintendent job. The Iowa City Community School District has received 19 applications for its interim superintendent position. The application pool includes experienced educational leaders from Iowa and other states, according to the news release from the district last week. An initial timeline states the school board anticipating extending an offer to a candidate this week to begin July 1st. A press release last Thursday from the district states that the district's search firm will continue to screen candidates and begin coordinating interviews over the next couple of weeks. The school board earlier this month unanimously approved a $5,910 contract with Grundmeier Leader Services to perform the search for an interim superintendent. The board intends to request proposals from search firms to search for a permanent district leader later this fall. School board members have said they do not want whoever is chosen as interim superintendent to be considered as the district's next permanent leader. The school board and consultants from Grundmeier have begun reviewing applicants and discussing which candidates have experience that most closely aligns with the district's needs and priorities, the press release stated. The Iowa City School Board earlier this month accepted the resignation of Superintendent Matt Danger in a 5-2 vote. School board members Jane Finch and Mitch Lingo were in opposition because of the conditional transaction language in Danger's resignation letter. In his resignation letter, Danger wrote that he requested a transfer to the position of executive director of secondary schools, which the board approved last month. Danger announced his intentions to resign from the district's top leadership position in May because his mother's diagnosis with terminal cancer. She died earlier this month. Marion Fire Station Nets Award. The OPN Architects has secured the national recognition for sustainable design of Marion's Fire Station No. 1. Marion Fire Station No. 1 at 100 Irish Drive is just one of four buildings in Iowa to secure the award and is the only U.S. fire station to net recognition. The award is one of several the building has secured since it opened in 2021. You are listening to the Cedar Rapids Gazette on IRIS, the Iowa Radio Reading Information Service for the Blind. All materials heard on IRIS
are intended solely for the use for the blind and print disabled. I'm your reader, Chelsea Bernholtz. If you have any comments on this or any other IRIS program, give us a call at 515-243-6833. And now we will turn to today's obituaries. From Cedar Rapids, we have Thady Reen Woods, 89, of Cedar Rapids, who passed away in her home Thursday, June 18, 2026. Homegoing service will be at 12 p.m. Friday, June 26th at Brosh Chapel and the Ava Center in Cedar Rapids, located at 2121 Bowling Street Southwest. Burial will be in Oak Hill Cemetery. Christine Jans Frank of Iowa City, aged 72, died on June 15, 2026, from the Schmitz Funeral Home. Pauline Scheinkencht, 95, died June 18, 2026, according to the Cruz Phillips Funeral Home. Eli Pearl Evelyn Ernberger, 82, died on June 19, 2026, the Brosh Chapel and Ava Center. And Iowa City's James Sheeb, 84, died on June 17, 2026, and the service will be at the Lansing Funeral Home and Cremation Service. For our first opinion article, Dangers of Vaping, an Incomplete Picture. On June 8th, University of Iowa Healthcare sent an internal communication on the dangers of vaping. It relied on quotes from one source and, in my view, offered little evidence or nuance. I offer additional evidence to provide adult smokers in Iowa with a more complete picture. For 20 years, millions of adults have fully switched from smoking to vaping. While not risk-free, vaping is less harmful than smoking. Cigarette smoke contains thousands of chemicals. Vapor contains fewer harmful toxicants and fewer toxic substances. UIHC referred to vaping-related, quote, lung injury, end quote, without referencing that the EVALI outbreak of lung infections were linked predominantly to the illicit THC vape products. Most importantly for adult smokers, UIHC's communication said, quote, vaping is not a proven way to quit smoking, end quote. I disagree. An NEJM randomized trial showed vape use led to greater smoking cessation rates and few serious adverse events. Multiple Cochrane reviews support vape as a cessation tool. A 2026 review of reviews found that vaping was more effective cessation tool than nicotine replacement therapy. We know cancer in Iowa is a problem, and lung cancer is a major contributor. Smoking causes 80 to 90% of lung cancers. Vaping is not risk-free, but for adult smokers, several evidence-based information can save lives. If adults I care about need help quitting cigarettes, I will encourage them to find a provider they trust to clearly and completely communicate the evidence about vaping's risk, harm reduction potential, and effectiveness as a smoking cessation tool. By Jason Simaprini from Iowa City. Our last opinion article, for cash-strapped farmers, Iran deal too late. It is possible the end of the Iran war will not cure the drought that has stunted wheat crop. It won't secure soybean export orders caught in the U.S.-China trade war. It will do nothing to promote competition in agriculture, which would help farmers like Jeff Tyson earn a living. Like other growers, Tyson, 55, has seen costs outrun sales this year as the rain grew scarce and government policies added to his burdens.
Now, the U.S.-Iran agreement to open the Strait of Hormuz and pursuing a lasting peace offers some relief to farmers who have seen their fuel and fertilizer bills soar because of combat in the Persian Gulf. Diesel has not been cheaper since mid-March. Fertilizer in the recent days sold for less than it did before the fighting began, but the financial damage has been done. Donald Trump's February decision to join Israel in attacking Iran aggravated the farm's economy struggles. Soybean growers who were already suffering from the president's tariffs are expected to lose money in 2026 for the fourth straight year. Tyson, a fourth-generation farmer who long ago advised his daughters to look elsewhere for a good life, is quoted as saying, "There is no joy in this left in this farm. When you work 16-hour days to get to the end of the year and you have to borrow money to pay your taxes, there's no fun in it. It's just not worth it anymore." End quote. Tough times on the farm are souring some of the president's most loyal supporters little more than 4 months before the November's congressional elections. Rural voters backed Trump's economic policies by a 45% to 43% margin early last year, but now disapprove of them 61% to 31%, according to a Reuters poll released this month. A separate Purdue University survey showed the agricultural producers in particular have grown more downbeat. From a high of 75% in December, the percentage of those surveyed saying the country's headed in the right direction fell to 52% in May. Farmers represent key constituency in states that could decide the control of the U.S. Senate, including Iowa, Texas, Ohio, and Michigan, as well as North Carolina. The president's signing Wednesday of the agreement that extends the ceasefire with Iran for 60 days follows a lengthy interruption of shipping, which curtailed exports from the three of the world's top 10 producers of fertilizer, Saudi Arabia, Qatar, and Iran. Josh Linville, vice president of financial services firm StoneX, was quoted as saying, quote, "We are not going to solve that just because we open the strait. There's still a very big wound that's going to take time to heal." End quote. StoneX expects prices to remain higher than usual all the way through next spring. About an hour's drive east of Raleigh, Tyson raises soybeans, cotton, sweet potatoes, tobacco, corn, and sunflowers. He runs the operation from a small white house adjacent to a two-lane road. Several buildings and grain silos dot the property. "I was involved with the American Soybean Association for 16 years. I thought I could make a difference," he said. "I spent a lot of time in Washington and realized it doesn't matter." Tyson is disillusioned by Washington, well-funded business lobbyists, and entrenched government bureaucrats thwart the will of the people, necessitating a disruptive figure. Farmers have been the biggest losers of the president's trade wars. After China responded to Trump's first-term tariffs by purchasing soybeans from Brazil rather than the U.S., he gave farmers $23 billion to offset lost export sales. Last year, his April decision to raise U.S. tariffs to their highest mark since the 1930s caused China to retaliate by halting purchases of American soybeans. Annual sales slumped to just $3 billion from a peak in 2022 of nearly $18 billion. Trump's tariffs on steel and aluminum also translated into higher prices for tractors, combines, and harvesters, as well as replacement parts. Separate levies first imposed in 2020 on phosphate fertilizer from Morocco were another irritant. Under pressure from large harvesters in South America, soybean prices are down by roughly one-third of their 2022 levels. The combination of higher input costs and lower sales price leave many soybean farmers needing to borrow money. For loans in excess of $100,000,
farmers face interest rates of nearly 7%, more than twice the figure from 4 years ago, according to data from the Federal Reserve Bank of Kansas City. Quote, the return for farmers has been really tough on the soybean side for the past few years. They just generally haven't been making much money, end quote, says Scott Geralt, chief economist for the America Soybean Association. Michael McPherson, 57, was another financial casualty of the Iran war, with the price of diesel, which powers tractors, jumping to nearly 50% in the weeks before his scheduled April 1st corn planting, fertilizer costs rose as well. He waited a few more days, hoping the market would reset. But crops are not patient. Eventually, he had to swallow the extra expense. Quote, it's been a tough year, a tough season so far. Among everything else that's going on, we're in the worst drought that we've had at this time of year. That's really putting us in a bind right now, end quote, said McPherson, who expects to realize about half his usual harvest from the fields. Next, we have some sports. High school baseball, 5 games to watch. Kennedy Prairie is a battle of the top 5 teams. Starmont brings undefeated Tri-Rivers record to North Lynn.

the Mississippi Valley Conference Valley Division. Kennedy is number 4 in MVC Mississippi Division. The Cougars are one of the hottest teams, winning 9 straight games. They swept 3 other Metro programs by a combined total of 78-4. Both teams have potent offenses. Prairie scores 8.7 points per game, and Kennedy scores at a 9.3 clip. Both have an offensive trio to help lead the way. For Prairie, it's Tate Tierney, Maddox Mueller, and Colin McClintock. All 3 have on-base percentages better than .450. McClintock has 30 hits, 22 RBIs, and 27 runs. Mueller comes in at 26, 32, and 21. Cedar Rapids Kennedy's Ty Dongles pitches at an Ankeny batter during the first inning of a game at the 2026 Herkelman Baseball Invitation on May 23rd at Kennedy's High School in Cedar Rapids. There is inserted a picture of Ty Dongles pitching at the mound. Kennedy counters with Ty Dongles, Brady Dill, and Danny Doyle. Dongles and Dill have 28 hits apiece, and Doyle has a team-high 34. Dongles scores 40 runs, 1 ahead of Doyle. Dill has 29 RBIs and 1 back of teammate Deacon Cusera. The Hawks pitching staff have been a little more effective, allowing 2.9 a game and 2.58 team earned run average. Kennedy comes in at 4.1 and 3.7. Tierney is 4-0 with a .49 ERA. Tate Welsh leads Kennedy with 4 wins, while Grayson Courtney, Travis Smith, and Connor Winnell have 3 wins apiece for the Cougars, who have won 3 straight in the series tied 2020 since 2010. Monday, Benton Community at Solon. The Bobcats and Spartans are leading their respective divisions at the WAMIC Conference. Benton is 13-8 and 9-4 in the West Division, leading Clear Creek Amana by a half game. Solon is 13-2 and 8-1, leading second place Marion in the East. Interestingly, Marion plays at Clear Creek Amana on Monday as well. Both teams enter with a 4-game win streak. Solon has won 4 of the last 5 against Benton, owning a 24-11 advantage in the series since 2009. Dylan Gorham leads the Spartans with hits with 22. Luke Deakey has a team-best 21 RBIs. Tate Miller powers the Solon pitching staff with 4 wins, 0.68 ERA, and 37 strikeouts in 30 2/3 innings. Drew Fillenworth places Bobcats with 42 hits and 17 RBIs. Colin Croman has 3 wins, and Grady Fries leads Benton with 35 strikeouts in just 20 innings. Tuesday, Cascade at South Winneshiek. South Wynn faces Postville Monday and has a good chance to remain unbeatable when 2A No. 6 Cascade comes to Calmer for a non-conference matchup. The 1A No. 5 Warriors and the 2A No. 4 West Lynn are the state's last teams without a loss. South Wynn is at 16-0 overall and leads the Upper Iowa Conference Small Division with an 11-0 mark. Cascade is coming off an impressive sweep of its rival No. 5, Dyersville Beckham, winning an extra inning and enacting a 5-inning run rule at the Field of Dreams. The Cougars are 15-1 overall, winning 14 straight. Both teams score double-digit runs per game. Cascade comes in at 10.3, and South Wynn averages 10. Kaysen Roush leads the Cougars with 24 hits and 20 RBIs. Jackson Green has 4 wins and a 1.1 ERA and 38 strikeouts in 24 2/3 innings for Cascade. Carson Streeter and Braden Todd have highlighted the Warriors' start

Streeter has 23 hits, 23 ones, runs, 25 RBIs. Todd has 5 wins, 1.93 ERA, and 45 strikeouts in 25 and one-third innings. Cascade has won the meeting last year, which is only one in Bound era. Also Tuesday, Dyersville Beckham at Cedar Rapids Xavier. For years, Beckham has always entered the postseason battle tested by playing a tough regular season slate, including numerous games against larger schools. The philosophy has yielded 7 state titles. Blazers coach Ryan Mabb continues that approach. Beckham comes to Ken Charper Field to face 3A number 10 Saints. Beckman is 16-6 overall, and Brady Gogol has a strong addition to the program, pacing the Blazers with 27 hits and 26 RBIs. He has also scored 21 runs, and Chase White has been a leader at the plate and on the mound. He has 21 hits and 26 runs with a .350 batting average and a .506 OPB. White is 7-1 with 3.27 ERA and 26 strikeouts. Xavier is 14-10 overall. Connor Clark has 31 hits, and Bo Morio drives in 27 for the Saints. Dawson Doyle has 4 wins, while Andrew Renner has the team-high 21 strikeouts in less than 19 innings. Renner struck out 8 and 6 innings in a win over Prairie. Xavier possesses a 4-3 edge in this series since 2009, winning in the last 3 meetings. Wednesday, Starmont at North Lynn. Starmont hasn't lost a conference game and owns a small lead over the TRC West Division's second-place Lynx. The Stars are 14-6 overall and 8-6 in conference. North Lynn, ranked 8-1A, is 14-4 and 11-1. Starmont swept this doubleheader 2-0 and 15-5 last season, but the Lynx has a 22-7 edge in the last 17 years. Both pitching staffs and defenses are stingy, giving up 2.9 runs per game, and the Lynx score a little more, averaging 9.3 a game. Wayne Rao leads North Liberty in 30 hits, batting .455, 28 RBIs, and adds 22 runs. Jordy Nguyen has 4 wins on the mound, and Liam Thompson has 38 strikeouts in a 22 2/3 innings and a 1.94 ERA. Wyatt Opitz leads Starmont with 22 hits and has scored 22 runs. Jack Thole has team high of 22 RBIs for the Stys, and Caden Baumgartner has 3 wins for Starmont, which is within reach of the most wins a season since 22 in 2009. For our next sports article, we are going national. Serena Williams will play singles at Wimbledon in her tennis comeback at age 44. It has been talked about ever since Serena Williams announced nearly 3 weeks ago that she was returning to professional tennis after almost 4 years away from the sport. Still, seeing the single sentence announcement from the All England Club that the 23-time Grand Slam champion will play singles at Wimbledon was stunning nonetheless. Quote, Serena Williams, USA, receives the final ladies single wild card, end quote, reads the key line in Sunday's announcement, which was issued 8 days before the grass court Grand Slam begins. At age 44, Williams will actually play both singles and doubles at Wimbledon after already accepting a wild card for the doubles competition with her older sister Venus. This is not a drill, Wimbledon said in its social media accounts Sunday. Commented the WTA Tour, name a more iconic return. We'll wait. Wimbledon held open the 8th and final women's singles wildcard spot until Williams made up her mind. As recently as earlier this week, after losing a doubles match in Berlin, she appeared to be waffling over the decision. Quote, oh my gosh, is there some left, end quote, she replied when she was told there was still a wild card spot open.
Wild cards are special invitations handed out by tournament organizers, which allow former champions and others access to the main draw without the necessary entry qualifications. But then she mused about her readiness. "Do I think I'm ready for singles?" she asked the reporter, then turned to her doubles partner, Karolina Muchov, to ask her what she thought. "I think I would be interested in it," the Czech player responded. "That's the question of the hour, right?" Williams said. "I don't know. I wonder why there's... I don't know." This is accompanied by a picture of Serena Williams of the U.S. tossing the ball in the air to serve as she and Czech Republic Karolina Muchov play during their round of 16 doubles match against New Zealand's Aaron Rotliff and Mexico's Juliana Olmo in the WTA 500 Berlin Open Tennis Tournament in Berlin, Germany on Tuesday, June 16th. And with just a few minutes left of my recording, we are going to fill it with a couple of fun Today in History facts. Today is Monday, June 22nd, the 173rd day of 2026. Today, in 1815, Napoleon Bonaparte abdicated for the second time as Emperor for the French. In 1944, President Franklin D. Roosevelt signed the Servicemen's Readjustment Act of 1944, more popularly known as the GI Bill of Rights, which provided tuition coverage, unemployment support, and low-interest home and business loans to returning veterans. In 1945, the World War II Battle of Okinawa ended with an Allied victory. In 1970, President Richard Nixon signed an extension to the Voting Rights Act of 1965 that lowered the minimum voting age to 18. In 1977, John N. Mitchell became the first former U.S. Attorney General to go to prison as he began serving a sentence for his role in the Watergate cover-up. And in 1981, Mark David Chapman pled guilty to killing rock star and former Beatle John Lennon. And that does it for today's reading of the Cedar Rapids Gazette for Monday, June 22nd. I'm your reader, Chelsea Bernholtz. Thanks for sharing your time with IRIS, the Iowa Radio Reading Information Service for the Blind.

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Good day. Welcome to the reading of the Sioux City Journal. It is Monday, June 22nd, 2026. I am your reader, Marcy Hahn, and our headline tells us there are kid detectives on the case. Earl Horlick reports to us from Sioux City, never trust a wascally wabbit with sticky paws and a sweet tooth. Those are the findings of the kindergarten third grade junior detectives who participated in the Woodbury County Iowa State University Extension and Outreach 4-H Join the Clue Crew summer camp at Tuesday at the ISU Extension office. In a mystery entitled, Who Stole the Cookie? Campers had to deduce whether it was Bella the Bunny, Oliver the Raccoon, Lily the Cat, Chester the Squirrel, or Max the Dog, who was the sneak thief loitering around the cookie jar late one night. The case was solved by Elena Mello, an emerging Morningside STEM elementary school first grader who used a canny sense of reasoning. There was a white tuft of fur found by the cookie jar, she said. Bella was the only one with white fur, so it had to be the bunny. Camp leaders Kadia Sardin and Brenna Johnson marveled at Elena's mastery at solving chocolate chip-related criminalities. Indeed, Johnson said she had an entire classroom full of Sherlock Holmes wannabes. Our junior detective camp gives kids the chance to solve mysteries through hands-on challenges and brain-busting puzzles, she said. It's perfect for children who are good at thinking outside the box. Besides cases involving calorie-craving critters, the junior detective campers played multiple rounds of Frogger, a game involving one student masquerading as a frog, sticking his tongue out at another player without being caught by the detective, played by yet another student. Kids also read Funk's The Case of the Sticky Stench. It's a book in which Lady Pancake, Sir French Toast, and Inspector Croissant had to investigate a foul odor in the fridge. Spoiler alert, the smell came from a moldy old fruitcake. Other camps offered as part of the ISU 4-H Beyond Summer Adventures include Digging Those Dinosaurs, Lego Ocean Explorers, and Cooking Skills Academy class. We try to offer camps plenty of hands-on possibilities to keep the minds of kids engaged when school isn't in session. Now our classes are just one day each. Hopefully they're long enough to leave an impression on students. Well, it did leave a positive impression on Mariella Mello, emerging Morningside STEM third grader. I'd like to be a detective when I grow up. That sounds like fun, she said. Even though Mariella's younger sister successfully solved who stole the cookie, Elena knows her crime-solving days are numbered. I don't want to be a detective, she said. It isn't for me. This isn't the case for Tanner Zimmerman, an emerging Dakota Valley elementary fourth grader. He recently started a home-based detective agency with his brother, Weston Zimmerman. He's also an emerging Dakota Valley school first grader. Tanner is a fan of Timmy Failure book series by cartoonist Stephen Pastis. Pearls Before Swine is one of his books, about an 11-year-old kid who runs a detective agency with an imaginary 1,500-pound polar bear named Total. In the books, Timmy owns a detective agency called Total Failure, Inc., Tanner said, and me and Weston own a detective agency named Brothers, Inc. While Weston said he and Tanner enrolled into Dooner Detectives Camp to sharpen their detecting skills, the brothers have already found some success in real life. Our neighbor wanted us to find his missing golf club. We found it in less than an hour. It was hidden behind some bushes in his backyard. Clever. Anyway, you could probably go to the Woodbury County Iowa State University Extension website to find out what other camps are going on, when they are, and how to enroll youngsters in that. And front page news now from the Nebraska side of the river, where the South Fork fire has been largely contained, thank goodness. Officials said that the wildfire in western Nebraska is 90% contained as crews concentrate on mopping up at the Peterson Wildlife Management Area south of US 20.
Fire began with a lightning strike Wednesday. It's burned 39,696 acres. That's reporting from the Rocky Mountain Complex Incident Management Team 2. Repairs have been completed at Fort Robinson State Park out near Crawford. Crews are continuing to patrol the fire's perimeter, mopping up as needed on the north side of the fire. Approximately 187 firefighters are on the scene. Once repairs are completed in the Peterson Wildlife Management Area, crews will begin work on Cottonwood and Rimrock roads as conditions will allow. Emergency closure order does remain in place for the Soldier Creek Recreation Area, still under evaluation by the U.S. Forest Service personnel. Temporary flight restrictions in the area of the fire have been lifted. The forecast for today includes clear skies and cooler conditions. And also on the front page, Caitlin Yamada reports that Woodbury County Democrats will hold a special convention. They're planning to put candidates forward for the two county supervisor seats. The party announced Friday it will hold a special nominating convention this Wednesday that will put candidates on the November 3rd ballot. No Democratic candidates filed for District 2 board supervisor seat. Republican Dan Bittinger filed for re-election, and three candidates put their names up for nomination: Nicole Bayella, Jody House, and Maria Rundquist. Rundquist has run for numerous elected positions throughout the year, most recently applied for Sioux City School Board. Others she's applied for are the County Board, Mayor, City Council, Iowa Senate. Bayala is an accountant. She ran for council in 2019. No candidate from either party originally filed for District Seat 4. That's currently held by Matthew Ung. Ung announced in January he would not be running for re-election. He'd served on the board since 2014. Brittany Wilson is the only Democrat seeking nomination to the seat, but she will still need to be selected by this special convention. And that convention will take place on Wednesday in the Gleason Room of the main branch of the Sioux City Public Library. All Democrats can attend to hear from the candidates, but voting is limited to the elected delegates. And this year's county election drew few candidates. In other elections, incumbent County Attorney James Lewis will face local public defender Ben Mulford. Loomis, a Republican, was elected in 22. Treasurer Tina Burchand filed for re-election with no challenger. And that covers the local and area news. For today's edition, we're going to turn back and read from Saturday's edition, which Iris does not record. So from the front page of Saturday's edition, we have the headline from Dolly A. Butt's Big Boom forecast for 250th celebration from Sioux City. Residents can't legally discharge fireworks for about two more weeks. Jerry Peterson, owner of King Kong Fireworks, said now is the time to buy artillery shells, fireworks cakes, preloaded mortars to beat the 4th of July rush. People are coming in early because they're getting what they want. That's good. Always tell the earlier the better. He said his 5,000 square foot climate controlled retail space at 100 Grandy Drive is fully stocked, and we've got more product now than we've ever had. King Kong Fireworks and other sellers in permanent buildings were allowed to begin conducting sales June 1st. State code permits those sales to continue through July 8th. Temporary structures such as tents and stands are allowed to sell fireworks between June 13th and July 8th. Fireworks can only legally be discharged on private property in Sioux City between 9 a.m. and 10 p.m. on July 3rd and 9 and 11 on July 4th. From May 15th through June 15th, police officers were dispatched to 11 calls in the area involving fireworks. One incident was report was generated, a verbal warning was given. When I grew up, it was just little sparklers, bottle rockets, stuff like that. Some of the big cannons they can buy now are extremely dangerous because they don't know how to use them, said Sioux City Fire Captain Aaron Liesel. He urges residents to follow safety instructions when lighting fireworks. Municipal code states no person under 18 is allowed to purchase, possess, or discharge fireworks without parental supervision. Fireworks
also cannot be possessed or discharged by people showing visible signs of intoxication or drug use. Since July 4th will mark the United States' 250th anniversary of independence, Peterson believed that 26 could be a really big year for fireworks sales. He doesn't think it will quite top 2020 when COVID-19 stimulus checks were hitting people's bank accounts. They had nothing to spend their money on. The bars were closed, the restaurants were closed, casinos were closed. So about 2 weeks before the 4th, they came out with quite a few big combo cakes. So King Kong says, equipped with PyroScan, allows customers to scan the barcode on a box of fireworks and watch a video of the product being discharged on a flat-screen TV that's scattered throughout the store. You can literally just go crazy scanning and watching. It's been a really huge hit. American Freedom Train, a 180-shot compound firework cake, features a red umbrella, white flash, and sky umbrella. Sky blue umbrella goes on for over a minute. An HOA violation, that's the name of the 250-shot compound cake, lights up the night in red, white, and blue. Outlaw Justice, a 500-gram multi-shot cake, is another really unique fireworks package. Lasts for almost a minute. When I show it to them on the PyroScan, that, throw that one in, they said. It's just got such bright, bright colors and sparkles. Some customers watch videos on the YouTube channel before shopping, and when they arrive, they have a list of specific fireworks they want to buy. I recalled a customer who bought a couple $1,000 worth of fireworks for a big show. She returned the very next day to purchase more of the same products. The next thing you know, she comes back the next day. We shot them all up. I want the same stuff you got me. This is so good. We'll just go back through and try to remember what she got or look up the invoice, he said. On and around the holiday, Liesl said, firefighters respond to small fires in yards, burn injuries of people suffer from lighting fireworks in their hands. Obviously, you shouldn't light them in your hand. That's a big one. We get calls for small fires in yards. They don't have any kind of garden hose or anything with water to put out little fires that could turn into bigger fires. Liesl said people will make the mistake of shooting fireworks at houses or lighting them under trees, even when fireworks are designed to go straight up in the air. Discharging or possessing fireworks in a public park, a city-owned property, or a public roadway, street, or alley is prohibited. Illegal firework discharge carries a minimum $250 fine on private property, $500 fine on city property. A lot of people just don't set them off in the yards. They'll go to places like Sioux City, think they won't get caught. They'll set them off. We go on fire calls all over the place. It's a concern because of the potential for grass fires to start. According to U.S. Drought Monitor, Sioux City is currently classified as abnormally dry. And last year, Peterson said he experienced a day in fireworks going off with three shots that didn't go off in one box. He thought they all went off. That's why he reminds customers to make sure their family members and friends keep a safe distance when fireworks are being lit, and to always have water on hand, even after you're done lighting them. Put water on them. Leave them out overnight. You don't want to throw them in a dumpster right next to your house and your house starts fire. As long as people take safety precautions, respect the fireworks, everything should be good. And Dolly A. Butts' news for the Sioux City Council today comes from Saturday's edition. She says today they will be asked to approve a development and minimum assessment agreement for a new $16.6 million apartment complex that will be on the north side. And they are asked to accept the developer's proposal to purchase city-owned land in the Teton Urban Renewal Area. Outer Banks Apartments, a real estate development entity owned by Dan Hiserot, plans to construct 11 apartment buildings and four garage structures on a property at 1171 Outer Drive and at 4205-09 Denise Court. The new apartment complex will offer a total of 138 units. Hiserot has identified, or Hiserot, I apologize, I don't know how to say that name, has identified the need to require city-owned land at 4203 Denise Court for an entrance to the proposed development.
it plans to be completed by the end of 2028, and that parcel is approximately 0.39 acres and serves as a stormwater drainage and detention system for homes on the eastern portion of Fremar Drive and a portion of the developer's property. The developer plans to move the detention basin and enlarge it to serve both their development and the homes on Fremar Drive. Outer Banks Apartments has offered to purchase that property, replace the stormwater drainage and detention system, and take over future maintenance from the city. Under the terms of the proposed agreement, Outer Banks will purchase the city-owned property for $1 and then commit to the proper replacement and future maintenance of the stormwater drainage and detention. That would include detention basins and commit to investing $16.6 million to construct the apartment complex, which will be completed no later than December 31st of 28, and then enter into a minimum assessment agreement of $16.6 million for a period of 10 years that would begin January 1 of 29. And then the city, in turn, will sell the property for $1 in exchange for the improvements being made. And they would provide 50% property tax rebates for the first year and 100% tax rebates in years 2 through 10 on the new incremental taxes created by the value added to the property, and a total assistance would be estimated at $2.9 million. The city would benefit from increased property taxes resulting from the minimum assessment agreement. And on to page 3 from Saturday's edition. That would be, the headline reads, A Newborn at Home Led to an Unforgettable Omaha Gig for a College World Series Organist. From Omaha, Josh Langhoff has been pinch-hitting at the College World Series, though he hasn't even stepped to the plate. He's also been filling in since the start of the College World Series for his fellow Chicago Cubs co-organist John Benedict, whose wife recently had a baby. Langhoff finished his stint Wednesday night, and Benedict will play at the best of three final series between Oklahoma and North Carolina that begins, well, began Saturday. Benedict replaced Jerry Pawlak as the official College World Series organist in 23. Pawlak had taken over for longtime organist Lambert Bartek, who played in the series for more than 50 years before he died in 2013. I was happy to help this year, Langhoff said. John figured it wouldn't be wise to leave his wife and newborn for a full 2 weeks. He was probably right about that, he said. Langhoff said the switch was cleared by a series of officials. It's been a smooth transition, so much so that most fans probably haven't even noticed the difference. John told me playing situations aren't fairly similar to what we deal with at Wrigley. The playing situations are fairly similar. One difference, though, is that we have to remain neutral, whereas everybody is pretty much rooting for the Cubs at home. And then he added he does his best to keep fans at the College World Series engaged during the games by playing special riffs on the organ. Sometimes you start clapping prompts and they jump right in, and other times you play clapping prompts and they're just dead silence. You kind of feel kind of silly. I've had that happen at Wrigley, too. Langhoff, who plays the organ at his local church, has been working at the Cubs games for 7 years. I've worked up a repertoire at Wrigley with the help of an organ that has several programmable rhythms. The organ here is much different, so that's been an adjustment, but I figured it out. Langhoff kept busy before Wednesday's game from West Virginia and North Carolina, playing a medley of songs that stretch from George Gershwin's Rhapsody in Blue to the Yes Rock standout Roundabout. He also worked in one of his favorites, Good Vibrations by the Beach Boys, playing that one since my first season in Chicago. It makes me feel good every time I play it, Langhoff said. Well, this is his first College World Series. It's actually his second visit to Omaha. We were driving back from Colorado, and we stopped someplace to get a cupcake, and I'm seeing a lot more of the city this time and enjoying it. The sites have included the Gene Leahy Mall, the rest of the riverfront, and the Joslin Art Museum. Museum was open late. That was fantastic. His favorite restaurant has been the Flora Cafe at 10th and Farnham. Said he hasn't tried a Nebraska-centric Runza yet. Hope to get one before heading back to Chicago. Anyway, I'm guessing John and I will pass each other on I-80 when I'm driving east and he's going west, Langhoff said. Had a great time here in Omaha.
and hopefully I'll get a chance to come back. And in more Iowa news, the headline reads, Iowa ranks in the bottom 50% of education. Children's well-being, especially their education in Iowa, is getting worse, according to a national report. Annie E. Casey Foundation recently released its 26th Kids Count data book showing Iowa received an overall score of 667 out of 1,000 points, with categories including economic well-being, family community, education and health, and the organization has been releasing this data for 37 years. Iowa ranked in the top 20% of 50 states at number 10 for overall children's well-being, going down one spot from last year. Although dropping one rank seems minuscule, the organization said it is in the top four states to see the biggest drop in well-being after Maine, Nebraska, and North Dakota. Since before the COVID-19 pandemic, 29 states have worse outcomes in children's well-being. In 24, the average score in the U.S. is 547, Mississippi at the lowest with 271, New Hampshire at the highest with 838. Iowa continues to perform well enough in economic well-being and health measures. The state's ranked 10th for economic well-being and 14th for health. However, they dropped to 6th from 6th to 10th for economic well-being compared to 2023. It did not increase from their 16th place in health. Scores have been gradually declining, said Sean Finn, policy analyst with Common Good Iowa. Our overall score was 714 in 2019. Has gone down gradually every year. We've been seeing pretty much each year has gotten a little bit worse, especially in education. For the first time, Iowa is in the bottom half of states in education, ranking 27th or 394 out of 1,000 points. Before COVID, Iowa was 11th. The most recent data shows a decrease in 3- and 4-year-olds not attending preschool and an increase in 4th graders not proficient in reading. And 8th graders not proficient in math, and high schoolers not graduating on time. For children not attending preschool, Iowa is ranked 26th, or 50% of children from data collected. In 24, 73% of 8th graders were below proficient in math, resulting in a ranking of 24th. And an even worse statistic is 4th grade reading level, 71% of 4th graders below proficient in reading, putting Iowa 32nd out of 50 states. Earlier this year, the Iowa Department of Education reported 88.8% of students graduated, or 11.3% graduated in 24-25, 11.3% not graduating on time. Finn said there is a complex array of issues that are negatively affecting Iowa's education score, but that the biggest contributor is funding. States per pupil funding has stayed at 2% each year for 15 years. We have good teachers, really hardworking people in school. The fact that there's not enough funding to provide the same level of service, schools have been caught in the political crossfire in Iowa. It's had an effect on the ability of them to perform. It's more anxiety at school, more teachers leaving because they don't like how they've been treated. And the worsening inflation affecting students and their families is also to blame. Parents are struggling to pay bills. That trickles down to children. There's a web of issues, and the most direct one we can point to do something is how we fund our schools, Finn said. We know for a fact schools have been underfunded for more than a decade, and this is something the state could have the most direct action on. And you are listening to the voice of Siouxland, the Sioux City Journal on IRIS, the Iowa Radio Reading Information Service for the Blind. And also from Saturday's paper, in an issue we have to be more and more vigilant about, Nick Heitrich reports that a second man has been arrested in connection with a suspected scheme to skim credit card information and use it for fraudulent purchases in Sioux City and other locations across the Midwest. Yordani Cuervo, of 39, of Naples, Florida, was booked into Woodbury County Jail Wednesday on 24 counts of forgery and single counts of commission of a specified unlawful activity and credit card fraud. An arrest warrant had been issued in January. Cuervo is accused of participating in the commission of 24 fraudulent transactions that involve $6,435 in purchases of gift cards during a 40-minute span at Walmart in October.
According to court documents, surveillance camera footage from Walmart shows a man making debit card reload transactions on a self-checkout register. He was seen returning to the gift card display, grabbing another reloadable card before going to another register and adding money to the card. He went into the parking lot, got into a black Dodge Ram pickup with a second man. Cuervo was driving a black Dodge Ram that was stopped in October in Codington County, South Dakota. And the pickup bearing Florida license plates was suspected of being associated with a series of credit card fraud thefts from Sioux City to Sioux Falls. Cuervo and his passenger, Darrow Permy, who's 34, both were taken to jail for multiple South Dakota charges. Police searched the pickup, found a computer and a stack of credit cards in the cab, secret compartment in the truck's tailgate. Police found a credit card reader, writer device, 11 card readers, 4 homemade magnetic card strips, power cords, 2 skimming devices. They found 291 credit cards in the truck. Arrest warrants were issued for both men in March in Lancaster County, Nebraska, where they were wanted for similar fraudulent activity. Court records said Lincoln authorities had been notified of 2 men driving a black Dodge Ram pickup with 4 plates through the Midwest committing credit card fraud. Police searched fraud reports in Lincoln and found 2 cases at a Lincoln Walmart in which 2 suspects were described as buying numerous gift cards with compromised payments and driving a black pickup. It's believed the 2 placed skimming devices at payment terminals, such as gas pumps, to capture customers' credit or debit card information. After retrieving the skimmers, the card's magnetic strip information is downloaded and programmed onto blank cards that creates a clone of each customer's card. Permu was arrested in April in Woodbury County. He's pleaded not guilty in Woodbury County to 24 counts of forgery and single counts of commission of a specified unlawful activity and credit card fraud. And it's crazy because sometimes you try to pay in cash and there are places that won't even take cash anymore, so you're kind of caught in it, aren't we? Anyway, they caught them. Good deal. We will now take time to recognize and pay our respects to those loved ones who have passed on. These are from Saturday, so I apologize if they are belated in notification for services. Scott N. Hofling, 55, of rural Sioux City, died June 17th. Visitation will be from 4 to 7 p.m. Thursday, June 25th, with vigil service at 7 at Country Celebrations. Mass will be at 10 a.m. Friday, June 16th at St. Joseph Catholic Church, Ellendale. Meyer Brothers is assisting. You could go to their website for more information, I would suspect. Sylvia Moore, 88, of Spencer, passed away on Tuesday, June 16th at St. Luke's Lutheran Home in Spencer. A funeral service will be held at 10 a.m. this coming No, I apologize. It was last Saturday. The visitation took place last Friday. Services were managed by Riverside. No, they were not. Oh, I apologize. Funeral services were managed by Warner Funeral in Spencer. You could go there for a more complete obituary. And Joseph P. Perinello, 89, of Sioux City, died June 3rd. A memorial service will be held at 10:30 a.m. Friday, June 26th at Blessed Sacrament Catholic Church. Visitation will be 1 hour prior. Burial will take place at Calvary Cemetery. Diane E. Sorensen, 76, of Maple Grove, Minnesota, passed away Thursday, June 18th at the University of Minnesota Medical Center. A funeral service will be held Tuesday, tomorrow, June 23rd, at 10:30 a.m. at St. Paul Evangelical Lutheran Church of Holstein. The vicar, Emily Anderson, will officiate, and burial will be at Holstein Cemetery. Visitation will be held 1 hour prior to the service. Diane was born February 27th, 1950, in Council Bluffs, the second of 5 children to Howard and Dorothy Darrington, who farmed near Neola, Iowa.
She graduated from Tri-Center in 1968, attended Dana College in Blair, received two Bachelor of Science degrees in elementary education and art. She taught kindergarten and art at Beebetown Elementary. In 1976, she met the love of her life, Dr. Dennis Earl Sorensen from Holstein. The two were true soulmates and married in 78. After the wedding, she moved to Sioux City, where Dennis owned and operated Morningside Veterinary Hospital. She continued teaching in Dakota City for the next 30 years and educated children in 2nd through 4th grade. And during those years, Dennis and Diane became the happy parents of two beautiful daughters, Heather Lee and Crystal Dawn, and they were the joy of their parents' lives. As a family, they had many wonderful pets and vacations together. And over the years, they traveled most of the United States, visited 30 countries across 6 continents, and they were active members of the Morningside Lutheran Church, where Diane taught Sunday school for 12 years. She retired from teaching in 2008, a few years after she and Dennis left their home in the Lus Hills of Western Iowa and moved to Carmel, California, where they had a view overlooking Monterey Bay. Oh. And during this time, they became grandparents to 3 amazing granddaughters that prompted their final move to Maple Grove, Minnesota in 22. Diane was a wonderful, loving mother and wife, always put family first, created a beautiful home and life for those she loved, cared deeply about her students, had a strong impact on the lives of all she taught. Dear friend, will be missed by many. She's preceded in death by her parents and loving husband, Dennis, survived by her daughters, Heather and Nicole D'Souza, Crystal and Sam Warming, and 3 granddaughters, Amara D'Souza, Maya and Eve Warming of Maple Grove. She's survived by her siblings, Colleen Thornton, Tornaton, Arlen Craig, Keith Darrington. They reside in Southwest Iowa. You can go to NicholasJensenFuneralHome.com. That's Nicholas, NicklasD Jensen, JenSenFh.com for further information. And in a brief announcement from the Lewis and Clark Interpretive Center, have you heard the news? America will be turning 250 years old this year. And the Interpretive Center will be hosting a kids class called Becoming America. And that will be at 10 a.m. July 1st and July 4th. Children up to 8th grade will be able to ring bells, sing songs, raise flags during the patriotic presentation, and no admission charge will be asked. It will be free will donations encouraged instead. You probably could go to Lewis and Clark Interpretive Center site once again for more information about that. It just says it starts at 10 and those are some of the activities, but doesn't give any more specifics. On to the opinion page from Saturday, where the editorial staff for the journal writes that Democratic gubernatorial candidate Rob Sand has challenged his Republican opponent, Zach Lawn, to 4 debates before the November 3rd general election. One would take place in Sioux City, one Des Moines, Cedar Rapids, and Davenport. Holding at least one debate in Iowa's 4 largest cities seems reasonable. We'd encourage Lawn to accept. We would oppose any efforts, however, to remove Sioux City from the list. Of the 4 cities, it's the only one in western Iowa that's a part of the state where residents often feel forgotten or ignored by the decision makers in Des Moines. I'd like to think Lawn would be one of the strongest advocates for holding debate in Sioux City, considering he grew up in the area and graduated from East High in 2009. During the 2018 campaign, Sioux City hosted a debate between Reynolds and Fred Hubbell at the Epley Auditorium. That's among the local venues that would be large enough to accommodate several hundred spectators for a gubernatorial debate. Long maintained that public debate is one of the best ways to help voters prepare for a ballot by determining which candidate best reflects their concerns. The forum would give candidates a chance to introduce themselves and outline their views on key issues. A well-moderated debate should lead to a robust exchange of ideas between the candidates. Think it's a mistake for a candidate for public office to avoid or skip a debate. It robs the voters of the opportunity to watch an exchange among the candidates, and fittingly, avoiding debates sometimes backfires in a case
In point, Randy Veenstra skipped every debate during the 26th gubernatorial primary. He lost his lawn by less than a percentage point. We would expect the timing and ground rules for a general election gubernatorial debate to require some negotiation between the two campaigns. For instance, we don't necessarily agree that Sands' proposal to wait to hold the debate till after he completes his 100-town hall tour till after September 30th. There's no reason the first debate can't take place in September after summer vacations wrap up and voters begin to pay earnest attention to the race in advance of the start of early voting October 14th. Regardless of the date, the two campaigns would ultimately agree to. We credit Sand for committing to more general election debates for a gubernatorial campaign in over 20 years. Though it's an ambitious undertaking, voters would be well served to see candidates for the state's highest office meet face-to-face in a neutral setting as many times as possible before Election Day. It would be a refreshing welcome occurrence. And I'm still reading from Saturday's edition and now spreading our view out to national news, where one of our stories tells us that more grandparents are providing free child care for families. Cassia Gay, who's 69, always thought her retirement would include a trailer home, cross-country adventures with her husband of more than 30 years, but that dream died with her divorce. She spends her days picking up her grandchildren from school and doing her son's family's laundry, constantly at softball practices, swim meets, and award ceremonies. Grandkids typically spend one night per week with her and get upset when I leave. I've been told that I'm the ultimate grandma because, you know, whenever they need me, all they have to do is call and I'm there, she says, but I wouldn't give up my grandkids for the world. This is one of millions of grandparents providing free child care for their adult children. That's new data from the AARP survey found among 65 million grandparents in the U.S. About 15% care for their grandkids daily, or almost daily. Average grandparents spend more than 500 hours a year, that's about 12 and a half weeks in the full-time work, providing care for their grandkids. The AARP survey of 3,300 grandparents also found they spent an average of $2,600 on their grandkids last year, including more than $700 in gifts, celebrations, treats, $400 in basic needs. Between direct financial support and the value of the unpaid care, the grandparent economy is probably worth about $904 billion. America runs on grandparents, said Deborah Whitman, Executive Vice President, Chief Public Policy Officer for AARP. They really are an economic backbone of the country, and I don't think many people appreciate that. Francine Griesing, 68, helps her adult daughter by providing at least 15 hours of free child care each week. That's on top of her part-time work as a lawyer. She has two grandchildren. I think that because child care is so expensive and getting a home now, the cost of living for young families is so demanding, the more and more grandparents will be needed to be involved. I feel fortunate that I am able to provide whatever kind of support I can. Breezy and her husband moved from Florida to Utah to be closer to her daughter, and after her daughter told them she was pregnant in 24, the first thing out of my husband's mouth was, "When are we moving to Utah?" She said, so there you go. Moving to be closer to grandparents or grandchildren isn't uncommon. In the survey, 28% of grandparents said they or their grandkids moved specifically to live closer. Most grandparents enjoy caring for their grandkids, but for some, it comes at a cost. The survey found at least 11% of grandparents say they feel taken for granted. 13% feel physically taxed by the care that they provide. Grandparents want to spend time with the grandkids, but it's a lot to be a full-time caregiver or stepping in and helping out with the bills when you might be struggling yourself, Whitman said, adding many grandparents are retired and on fixed incomes. Gay said she bonded with her grandson, who's now 11, and helped him through virtual kindergarten during COVID. Incredibly close with both of her grandchildren, but her son and daughter-in-law don't always acknowledge all she does for their family. Lately, I feel like they don't appreciate it because I've done it for 5 years. Adding she went on vacation recently for 12 days, and when I came back, they said, "You can never go again during the school year." She said, "Excuse me?" Kay said she loves her grandchildren and wouldn't have it any other way. She loves the time that they spend together.
Similarly, Greasing said she likes being her grandmother more than anything in the, almost anything in the world. It's not that I'm not tired sometimes. Little ones run around. They need a lot of attention. I never feel like it's a burden, she said. And we're going to bring it back to today's edition and look at National News of the Nation and the World from today's edition, where not only are there wildfires in Nebraska, but Florida is also suffering from those. Crews are slowly regaining control of the three brush fires that are in West Miami-Dade County that have burned over 20,000 acres in the past week, and residents can expect better conditions, including road reopenings and better air quality. Fires have caused both road closures and air quality alerts in the last week. Air quality alert that was issued Saturday by Miami-Dade County Division of Environment had expired yesterday. So lots of places undergoing severe conditions. And in fact, the next piece that's from International News tells us that countries around the world, or in Europe in particular, are bracing for a heat wave. Severe heat wave has gripped much of Europe starting yesterday, with temperatures nearing 104 degrees that prompted nationwide warnings, transport disruptions, and signs of strain on wildlife and tourist hotspots. Heat surge on the summer solstice in the northern hemisphere, typically start the three hottest months of the year, raised concerns of an early persistent onset of extreme conditions. After several days of soaring temperatures, Italian authorities issued a red alert Sunday for eight cities, including Bologna, Florence, Milan, and Turin. In Rome, pilgrims in St. Peter's Square used parasols and umbrellas to shield themselves from the blazing sun as the Pope led a traditional Sunday prayer from the window of the Apostolic Palace, the spike in temperatures being driven by a mass of hot air moving from North Sahara, fueled by a strong high-pressure system known as the African Anticyclone. Meteorologists say

across several regions, warning of temperatures exceeding 100 degrees Fahrenheit across large parts of the Iberian Peninsula and Mallorca, said the heat wave would last at least until midweek. In France, the extreme heat disrupted infrastructure. Paris's Gare Montparnasse station, the SNCF chief Jean Castex, said the rail network was strongly impacted by high temperatures that risked damaging overhead power lines and expanding the tracks. 3,500 staff were mobilized to monitor the network. 2,000 more would conduct emergency repair, urged vulnerable passengers to delay their travel. Operator canceled 71 intercity trains until Monday that are on key routes in Germany. Temperatures have already exceeded 100. The DWD weather service warned of several thunderstorms in eastern regions, including Berlin, where heavy rain disrupted open-air Fête de la Musique festival. Organizers had to evacuate the grounds of the Berlin Open as heavy rain and strong winds set in. Fans awaited the tennis tournament's singles final between Jessica Pegula of the U.S. and Linda Noskova of the Czech Republic. Wildlife rescuers are also reporting mounting pressure. A center near the Belgian city of Namur said it took in around 150 heat-stressed animals in recent days, with young birds particularly at risk. Nestlings prefer to jump rather than let themselves die, literally cook in their nest, said Creeves, the founder of Romain de Gere, adding that centers across Belgium are feeling overwhelmed. And from the sports page, let's catch up on what's happening in the World Cup. So the U.S. benefited from 2 of the 7 of their called own goals over these opening days. One of the features of opening 10 days of World Cup has been a surge in unfortunate own goals. U.S. benefited twice from that, and the tournament total of 7 already, the second highest in the history of the global event. In 2018, World Cup in Russia had more luckless players put the ball into the back of their own net that had 12. Would be no surprise to see that figure eclipsed with the current tournament expanded to 48 teams in 104 matches. A little over a third of the way through the tournament, amid some incredible strikes at the right end of the pitch, the own goal has been prominent. That means you're standing in front of your own goal, and you accidentally, inadvertently, however it happens, you kick it in, but the goal still counts for the opposing team. Paraguay's Damon Bobadilla was the first to put the ball into his own net inside 7 minutes of a loss to the U.S., which forced Australia's Cameron Burgess into his own goal. Switzerland's Miro Muheim did likewise with what proved a last-minute equalizer for Qatar deep into stoppage time, while the latter was then on the wrong end of an own goal when Mohamed Manai netted in a 6-0 loss to Canada. Egypt's Mohamed Hani, Iraq's Ayman Hussein, Jordan's Yassan Al-Arab have also put the ball into their own net. Hussein also scored a goal for Iraq in the same game against Norway, is one of only 3 players in World Cup history to score at both ends in a single match. There have been 61 own goals in World Cup matches, almost 12% coming this year. The first was scored by 18-year-old Manuel Rosas from Mexico in a 3-0 loss to Chile in the maiden World Cup in 1930, and there have been 5 tournaments that did not feature own goals. That's in 1990, while 2 scored in favor of the U.S. this year, already a joint record for most in favor of a team in a single tournament. Most own goals scored by a side in a single tournament is also 2 by Bulgaria in 66 and Russia at their own World Cup in 2018. Mexico has scored the most own goals over the 4 years with 4. Now that the U.S. has won Group D, it will cost more than $3,000 for a ticket to the Round of 32 match on July 1st in Santa Clara, California. That's per TicketData.com. Millions of Americans jump on the bandwagon for the quarterfinal round. Get-in prices also have soared to over $3,000 for matches. Meanwhile, ticket prices for the U.S.-Turkey Group D finale, which does not mean anything for either team, dipped to $1,400. Iran coach Amir Ghalenoei blasted the treatment of his team at the World Cup, suggesting it's been unethical.

saying he hopes it doesn't set a precedent. Team Melli have been under strict limitations from the U.S. government because of the political turmoil between the two countries. Iran had to move its training camp, can only spend a certain amount of time in the U.S. before and after its games. They arrive in the U.S. less than 18 hours before the game against Belgium Sunday. As a result, the team had to cut its training in half. So far we have a few of the teams that have our shoe-ins for the next round, and that includes Mexico from Group A, Canada, Switzerland, Qatar, and Bosnia-Herzegovina are still working it out. Group C, Brazil, Morocco, Scotland, and Haiti are also have games to make those determinations. United States is definitely in. Germany, Ivory Coast, that was an interesting. Ecuador, Curaçao. Germany handily beat Curaçao yesterday, 7-1. And then in Group F, looks like Netherlands, Japan, Sweden, Tunisia are still sorting things out among them. Group G, Egypt, Iran, Belgium, and New Zealand. They've only played two games so far, so have much to work out there, too. Egypt is leading, but with only one win. Group H, Spain, Uruguay, Cape Verde, Saudi Arabia. Again, that pool is yet to be determined. Group I, with Norway, France. A huge game coming up later this week on Friday. Norway will play Senegal tonight. Group J, Argentina, Austria, Jordan, Algeria. Again, these next groups have only all played one game, same as Norway, so we have a lot of sorting out to do between groups J, K, and L before we know who will make the final 32 cut. Norman Winder, our garden guy, tells us about one of his favorite flowers to talk about, I'm beginning to understand, and that is the Super Petunia, Mini Vista Pink Cloud Petunia. It's making debut. It was an award-winning Mini Vista Indigo last year that dazzled with incredible color. So this year, it's a very vibrant, bright pink, and it shows them in display along a banister at Susan Middleton Turner's home. And there's more pink than green in this picture of these flowers. Wow. The flower does really well, but she obviously does a good job of knowing how to grow a petunia. Let's see what hints Heloise has for us today. First reader writes, Dear Heloise, Renee recently commented about trying to read impossibly small print against similar colored backgrounds. It's been a thorn in my side for years. Additionally, the location, color, font size of a product's expiration date is a problem. Expiration dates should be clearly stamped in contrasting ink on the top of a product, a jar or a box top. I don't know about anyone else, but I select products by looking at the front of the label because this is what's visible on the shelf. Presentation, the top of the package doesn't matter. I don't know why manufacturers won't make this a simple change. Like Renee, I've stopped using some products because of this. Positive outcome by calling a customer service department about their impossible to find, let alone read, expiration date. Some major brand of spaghetti sauce comes in a glass jar. The sauce is dark red. Used a tiny dark blue print on the shoulder of the jar until the jar was empty. I couldn't see that date. Called and politely explained the issue and said I wouldn't buy it again. Maybe mine wasn't the only complaint because they started putting the date on the lid a few months later. I started buying that sauce again, said Linda D. It is a challenging issue at times. Dear Heloise, the idea came to me as a way to help me from unintentionally leaving a burner on. When using a burner, position the knob slightly off the vertical or horizontal line at whatever setting you're using. This way, after you're done, use the range you'll need to do is quickly scan the scope to check that all the burners are off. I was prompted to do this after my spouse unintentionally left the burners on and I could smell something wasn't correct. As we age, this is an easy check for us to do in the kitchen, says Jim.
Heloise says, Jim, thank you for the hint. It's easy to forget to turn the burners off. It's very dangerous to leave them on unintended after we use the stove. Yes, that's true. And finally, dear Heloise, I have two dresses with spaghetti straps I love wearing during the long, hot summer. I hung both up on hangers over the winter, and I removed them from the garment bag as straps were broken. How should I hang these dresses when I get done repairing them, says Brianna of Niagara Falls. Heloise says, Brianna, if the dress was manufactured, didn't supply the dresses with side loops so that you could hang up your dresses, hang them over the pants hanger at the waist or clip the bodice to a skirt hanger. If you clip the dresses, be sure to use some foam under the clips that will avoid crushing or marring the fabric, especially if it's velvet, silk, or satin. Good advice. And that's all we really have time for. Oh, wait, maybe we should just check the weather. I think we have a few seconds to check the weather for the week, see what we have going on today. It looks actually to be quite lovely today. High of 77, the same tomorrow. Wednesday, 80. Thursday, 81. Friday, 77. Wow, that's glorious summer weather. Little rain smattered in there. That's really all the time we do have for the paper today. In the Sioux City Journal on Monday, June 22nd. I'm your humble reader, Marcy Hine. You can access a recording of this at any time at iowaradioreading.org. Have a great week. Get outside in this gorgeous weather. 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

Hello, and welcome to the reading of the Daily Nonpareil for Monday, June 22nd, 2026. In our first story for today, aid allegedly shared video nursing home workers shared with high schooler by Clark Kaufman. And there's a picture of the Clearview home in Mount Air that was cited for failing to report resident abuse after a teenage caregiver shared video of a resident urinating. A caregiver at a nursing home resident recorded video of a resident urinating and then shared the video with others at a high school. And in a Snapchat group, state inspectors reported, the Iowa Department of Inspections, Appeals, and Licensing has fined the Clearview home in Mount Air $500 for failing to report resident abuse. According to inspectors, a caregiver at the home used her cell phone at some point prior to April 1st, 2026, to record video of a male resident who is diagnosed with a severe cognitive impairment. The video allegedly captured the man urinating into a trash can in the facility's chapel. On May 20th, a certified nursing assistant gave a written report to the home's administration that she had been walking into the locker room at school. The report suggests some of the workers at the home are high school students. When she was approached by another girl who worked at the facility, the CNA wrote that the girl said to her, "Hey, look at this, it's funny," and then showed her a video of a male resident urinating into the trash can as the video zoomed in on him. Quote, "We both laughed, then the bell rang, so I left to go to class," end quote, the CNA wrote in her report, according to reporters. I don't remember how long ago it happened, probably over a month ago. I did not report it because I did not feel like I saw anything inappropriate in the video because he was fully dressed, end quote. On May 19th, 2026, the CNA allegedly reported the video to a registered nurse. By that time, the resident in the video had been discharged to a nearby assisted living facility, according to inspectors. The employee who shot the video, who served as a CNA in the home, was then interviewed by the home's administration and stated that she had shared the video with others in a Snapchat group consisting of five other CNAs who work at Clearview, but said she no longer had the video on her phone. According to inspectors, the girl was asked how she was able to show the video to someone in the local high school's locker room if it wasn't saved in her phone. She allegedly replied that she couldn't recall how she was able to do that, adding that the video was taken a while ago, like months ago. The girl was fired that day, and Clearview subsequently updated its cell phone policy and educated the staff on residents' privacy rights and reporting requirements related to resident abuse. Previous incident involved teen. It's not the first time a teenage caregiver at Clearview has allegedly violated a resident's right to privacy and dignity through social media sharing. In December 2022 or January 2023, a caregiver at the home recorded video of a male resident in bed tearing up his briefs. The worker later explained that she shot the video because she thought it was funny and asserted that when she placed the phone in her pocket, she accidentally uploaded the video to Snapchat. According to inspectors, an assistant administrator stated that initially management of the home dismissed the matter as teenage drama between the worker who shot the video and the worker who saw it on Snapchat. However, months later, when another worker was alleged to have taken photos of a different resident, the investigation into the May 2023 incident was reopened and the employee admitted shooting the video. The home failed to report the matter to the state as required, the inspectors alleged. This man is literally dying. In 2025, an Iowa Capitol Dispatch review of state records showed that over the previous 5 years, there had been at least 15 cases of Iowa nursing home workers being accused of taking photos or videos that violated residents' right to privacy and dignity. Among the cases were several at Bishop Drum Retirement Center in Johnston.
In January 2024, the inspectors cited the home for four separate instances of social media abuse. In one instance, a male resident was photographed sitting in a wheelchair with a blue bonnet on his head, with a caption underneath stating, "Like, why are you stealing my bonnet?" In another instance, video was recorded of a resident sitting on a toilet with their pants around their ankles while an unidentified individual waved their stocking feet back and forth under the resident's nose as the resident protested, saying, "Stop doing that, your feet stink." A caption underneath the video read, "Gassed." In the third incident, a resident was photographed sitting on a toilet with their pants around their ankles, with their shirt off and exposing one side of their breasts. A caption underneath the picture was not able to be read, inspectors reported. In the fourth instance, inspectors reported that a video showed a resident of the home lying in bed with their eyes open and a blanket over them, while another individual was shaking their butt, twerking in front of the resident's face. The available records indicate each of the four residents was exposed to social media abuse by a member of staff, but they don't indicate how the photos or videos were shared. No fines or penalties were imposed by the Iowa Department of Inspections, Appeals, and Licensing as a result of the inspector's findings. In November 2024, state officials cited the Good Samaritan Home in Algona with failing to protect residents from personal degradation. The violation was tied to a video posted to social media of a CNA having a conversation with a resident sitting in her wheelchair in her room. In the video, the worker was seen talking about being the resident's friend and pulling the woman's pants up and sitting on her lap. You can clearly see and hear the resident in the video. An employee who reported the matter allegedly told inspectors. In addition, inspectors reported that a dietary aide indicated she had received a couple of videos and photos from a former colleague, one of which showed a resident's feet with a caption stating, "This man is literally dying." Another photo was of a catheter bag with the caption, "The color of a resident's pee." The Iowa Department of Inspections, Appeals, and Licensing imposed a $500 fine for resident abuse and the personal degradation of residents, plus a $500 fine for failing to adequately report resident abuse to state regulators. Privacy violations documented. In 2025, Colorado's long-term care ombudsman published a report that examined 100 incidents of privacy violations in 30 states that took place between March 2017 and April 2025. The incidents involved caregivers taking unauthorized photos and videos of residents and posting them to various social media platforms. The report cited many disturbing incidents of photos and videos showing naked residents in compromised positions in their beds or in their bathrooms with feces on them, or verbal, mental, or physical abuse of residents with demeaning captions. According to the Ombudsman report, the states with the most incidents of social media abuse were Illinois with 9, Michigan with 8, and Minnesota with 7, along with Iowa, the states of Ohio, Indiana, California, Kansas, and Oklahoma each had 6 incidents detailed in the report. Ernst, a long way to go to final Iran peace deal. And there's a picture of Republican U.S. Senator Joni Ernst of Iowa speaking during a town hall in Marengo on August 6, 2024. There's still a long way to go before a final agreement ends the war with Iran, Iowa U.S. Senator Joni Ernst said Thursday. Ernst, speaking during a telephone press conference Thursday, was referencing a memorandum of understanding that President Donald Trump signed with Iran on Wednesday. Ernst called on the administration to provide any agreement to Congress for review. Quote, "Any agreement of this magnitude deserves careful review," Ernst said. "Iran cannot be allowed to obtain a nuclear weapon," end quote. According to USA Today,
The memorandum calls for an immediate ceasefire between the countries and commits Iran and the United States to up to 60 days of negotiations to achieve a final version of an agreement. The conflict began in late February when the U.S. and Israel coordinated attacks on Iran, and Iran retaliating with strikes against U.S. bases and allies in the region. Also included in the 14-point memorandum is that the U.S. will begin removing its naval blockade and Iran will reopen the Strait of Hormuz. The document says that the U.S., with the help of regional partners, will develop a plan of at least $300 billion for the reconstruction and economic development of Iran, something Ernst raised concerns about. Ernst said that she needs to see where the $300 billion are coming from because she could not support it if it was a burden on taxpayers. Quote, I would like to see more detail, Ernst said. I think we have a long way to go before a final agreement, end quote. Ernst also announced during the conference the Government Accountability Office will be launching an investigation into the role of social media platforms and online forums in spreading fraud schemes and helping criminals. Quote, this investigation will help identify vulnerabilities, expose manufacturers, and provide recommendations to protect public programs and the hard-earned taxpayer funds, end quote, Ernst said. Sioux City residents oppose AI-powered cameras by Dolly A. Butts. And there's a picture of Hope Fawcett and Zayden Riffitt holding signs while protesting against Flock automated license plate reader cameras Monday at Sioux City City Hall. 12 ALPRS from Flock Safety have been operating in the city since at least the fall of 2024. During its February 2 meeting, the council greenlighted the police department's grant application for 21 additional cameras. When Hope Fawcett found out that Flock Safety's automated license plate readers were operating in Sioux City, she said she felt sick and angry. Quote, if we have Flock here, we're getting our information taken from us without our consent, and it's unconstitutional, end quote, she said. Fawcett joined Zayden Riffitt Monday afternoon at the corner of 6th and Douglas Streets outside City Hall to protest the local use of automated license plate readers. 12 ALPRs from Flock Safety have been operating in the city since at least the fall of 2024, but the number of AI-powered cameras is slated to nearly triple. ALPRs capture high-resolution images of the backs of vehicles and license plate data. Locally, police have used Flock Safety's camera network to aid in the apprehension of homicide suspects, search for endangered children, and investigate cases of theft. Riffitt held a sign that read, End Mass Surveillance, while Fawcett's sign read, Mass Surveillance Paves the Way for Fascism. Some motorists showed their support by honking their horns and flashing the thumbs-up sign as they drove by. Quote, they frankly are dangerous. There's numerous cases all across the country where there's been misuse of these, end quote, Riffitt said of ALPRs. Last week, the city council authorized a police department to accept $77,250 in Burn Justice Assistance funds from the State of Iowa Office of Drug Control Policy. Burn Justice Assistance Grant Program to expand the city's ALPR system. The vote was 4-1, with Mayor Bob Scott voting against the resolution. Scott was also the lone council member to vote against the grant application. During the city citizen concerns portion, Riffitt told the council that ALPRs have been used for romantic stalking nationwide dating back to 2021. Quote, why can't it happen here? What's stopping it from happening here? End quote. Riffitt said, before listing a number of cases involving law enforcement officers accused of using ALPRs to stalk current and former romantic partners in Pennsylvania, Kansas, California, Florida, Tennessee, and Wisconsin. Quote, I know some of these might seem far removed, but it's the same system and most of the same safeguards. An audit is not going to find things before they happen, end quote.
Captain Ryan Bertrand acknowledged that people can, quote, misapply a tool and use something beyond the rules, end quote. But he said the Sioux City Police Department uses ALPRs in accordance with federal and state law and adheres to all Fourth Amendment requirements. Quote, we do not use real-time monitoring. We do not use facial recognition. We have robust department policies that speak to system use, oversight, and accountability measures, he said. I remind you that every single query that is put into the system is tracked. Penalties for misuse of the system are up to and including termination, which is the most serious penalty that we can have, end quote. Scott said he's never received a call from a citizen saying, quote, God, I wish I knew more flock cameras. God, I wish we had more flock cameras. And remarked that the department is going to have a real black eye if the controls on the technology fail. It's still a tough one for me because you could tell me all the controls you have, but sometimes these controls fail. And I hope they don't, because if they do, it's going to be a real black eye for your department, he said. Citizens are not going to accept these unless they're used to do policing only, end quote. Mayor Pro Tem Julie Schoenherr said the ALPR system brought a child back who was taken from South Sioux City and trafficked by a parent. Quote, we need to do this. We need to support our citizens in our community. We need to make it as safe as we can possibly make it, Schoenherr said during a later portion of the meeting. This is a modern tool that's not zeroing in on you driving your car. We don't know what color your eyes are, your hair is. It's reading license plates at the flick of a camera, end quote. Schoenherr also expressed support for Sioux City becoming a flock safety city. Safe City is a long-term public safety description subscription that includes gunshot and car crash detection, mobile security trailers, and a thermal camera-equipped drone that launches automatically when 911 calls come in. Quote, communities around us are doing this. Sergeant Bluff is joining in. The county's joining in. Sheldon is already to that level. And what that does is it helps the city become safer by having these tools that we can track people's vehicles who come to our community, break our laws, and maybe they flee. We can enter their license plate into this, and when they're seen in other cities or states, they're picked up, she said. And when these criminals know that they're entering into a safe city, because you can darn well believe we will advertise it, we'll shout it to the rooftop if we get to that level, that Sioux City is considered a safe city. They stay away from you because they know they have a higher probability of being caught, end quote. Former Davenport City Attorney reprimanded by Clark Kaufman, and there's a picture of Davenport City Hall. The Attorney Disciplinary Board of the Supreme Court of Iowa has sanctioned a former attorney for the City of Davenport for allegedly withholding information from select city aldermen. Former Davenport City Attorney Thomas D. Warner violated professional ethics rules by excluding elected officials from critical financial settlement discussions and also by acting without authorization from the full Davenport City Council, the board recently concluded. The board's order of public reprimand states that as the city's attorney, Warner had intentionally communicated only with select city council members, opting to exclude others from settlement discussions before entering into agreements exceeding $50,000 without obtaining the approval that's required by law. The board noted that the consequences of this conduct were significant, in that a district court later determined that two of the settlements were unauthorized and void. Quote, your actions contributed to additional litigation and undermined the validity of the agreements entered on behalf of your client, end quote, the board stated in its decision. In its letter of reprimand, the board noted that Warmer explained his actions by stating that he believed certain members of the Davenport City Council had conflicts of interest related to the settlements because they were identified in the underlying allegations.
The board indicated the proper course of action would have been for Warner to advise the full council of those potential conflicts and let the council members themselves determine whether to participate in the decision-making process involving the settlements. The settlements involved employees who alleged they faced workplace harassment while employed by the city. Former city administrator Corey Spiegel received a $1.6 million settlement, while two former executive assistants, Samantha Torres and Tiffany Thorndike, received settlements that totaled roughly $300,000. Last year, a district court judge ruled that the Torres and Thorndike agreements were unlawful, but upheld the $1.6 million settlement with Spiegel. Warner served as the city's attorney from 2007 until his retirement in 2024. The Iowa Capital Dispatch was unable to reach Warner for comment. Iowa lawyer sanctioned for trail of deception by Clark Kaufman. The Iowa Supreme Court has suspended the license of a Des Moines attorney accused of incompetence and fleecing her clients. In July 2025, the Grievance Commission of the Iowa Supreme Court recommended the court revoke the law license of attorney Valerie Kramer. The commission alleged Kramer had falsely accused judges and court reporters and the rest of the judiciary of the worst kind of corruption, and it intentionally misled the courts and other counsel while, quote, taking advantage of vulnerable and unsophisticated clients, end quote. The panel alleged Kramer was a danger to the public, lacked a basic understanding of the law, and was basically fleecing her clients through inflated legal bills while peddling an outlandish conspiracy theory about the judiciary. While the commission recommended Kramer's Iowa law license be revoked, the Iowa Supreme Court recently ruled a less serious sanction, a 2-year suspension, was more appropriate, while acknowledging that Kramer's, quote, dishonest conduct was wide-ranging, forming a trail of deception cutting across several layers of our court system, end quote. Noting that a license revocation, quote, is a sanction ordinarily reserved for attorneys who convert client funds for personal use, of which Kramer has not been accused, end quote, the court found that Kramer's attempts to overbill clients were easily detected and unsuccessful. Quote, the evidence does not demonstrate a sophisticated or concealed billing scheme capable of evading detection by the branch or bar, end quote. Kramer, who had been licensed to practice law in Iowa since 2003, has told the Iowa Capital Dispatch the commission's findings are untrue, but declined to elaborate. Judge horrified by attorney's billing. The disciplinary case against Kramer stemmed from a complaint filed by the Iowa Supreme Court Attorney Disciplinary Board in November 2024. That complaint, which became public last year after the Grievance Commission issued its findings in the matter, alleged numerous ethics violations related to Kramer's competence, client trust accounts, billing for legal work, and false representations made to the court. The disciplinary board also questioned legal fees Kramer charged to clients, noting that she claimed to have spent several hours preparing and filing a series of single-page Iowa State Bar Association forms, to have spent almost half an hour reading a form that consisted of a single sentence, and to have spent 1.25 hours reading a single paragraph motion. At a hearing on Kramer's requests for a payment of the fees, a probate judge allegedly remarked, quote, honestly, I am horrified by this billing situation, and I don't say that lightly, end quote. After a probate judge called Kramer's fee-related filings in a case extremely troubling and lacking credibility, Kramer filed an appeal and asserted that she had PTSD and that the judge's alleged yelling, scowling, raging, and screaming had scared her. She also accused the judge of having his court reporter change the transcript of the proceedings. The commission also cited Kramer's actions in a probate case in which her client was an 18-year-old woman administering the estate of her grandmother who had raised her. The commission said it was particularly bizarre that Kramer refused to withdraw as the teen's legal counsel,
even after the young woman had hired a new attorney who appeared in court on her behalf. The commission called Kramer's actions in that case abhorrent and reprehensible, adding that it was concerned that, in her probate cases, Kramer, quote, was basically fleecing these limited estates of all their assets and leaving the beneficiaries with next to nothing, end quote. The commission said it had no choice but to conclude that Kramer's preposterous conspiracy theory about the judiciary and her disparagement of the judiciary and its staff, her lying to attorney colleagues, and her attacks against her clients were all done on purpose, end quote. Court says Kramer tried to shift balance to others. Kramer appealed the commission's findings and recommendation of a license revocation, reasserting allegations of judicial bias and hostility that she argued had disrupted her law practice, denied her clients representation, and triggered disciplinary action. The commission challenged that appeal, alleging Kramer had billed clients for time spent on a hearing she didn't attend, had falsified exhibits, and had falsely claimed to be a certified public accountant. And the Iowa Supreme Court heard oral arguments in this matter on January 20, 2026. In its March 20, 2026 decision in the matter to impose a 2-year suspension of Kramer's license, the court indicated it agreed with the commission's finding that fees charged by Kramer were inflated, duplicative, and represented work that was never conducted. The court also cited aggravating factors in the case, such as the fact that Kramer had, quote, not accepted responsibility for any of her ethical infractions and had attempted to shift blame for her ethical violations to the judiciary, court reporters, her trust account auditor, and even a former client, end quote. The court said Kramer's falsification of an exhibit before the grievance commission, quote, troubles us deeply, and that this degree of bad faith in a disciplinary proceeding has not been seen by this court in more than 3 decades, end quote. As part of its ruling, the court stipulated that once the 2-year suspension is served, Kramer must pass the multi-state professional responsibility examination prior to her reinstatement as an attorney. Court records indicate that prior to her admission to the bar, Kramer received her law degree from Northern Illinois University College of Law. Prior to her suspension, she ran a solo law practice, Kramer Law Firm, in Dallas County. Attorney reprimanded for AI-fabricated case citations by Clark Kaufman. A Central Iowa attorney has been disciplined for having incorporated false case citations in a court brief authored with the help of artificial intelligence. It's at least the second time an Iowa attorney has faced allegations for using artificial intelligence, or AI, to author briefs that include false information, often referred to as hallucinations, since the information is created by AI based on data patterns rather than on verified facts. The most recent case involves the Iowa Attorney Disciplinary Board's letter of public reprimand to attorney Kathleen Jane Siebricht of Pleasant Hill. According to the board's letter informing Siebricht of the reprimand, her brief in the 2025 appeal of a termination of parent rights case was written with the help of artificial intelligence. Quote, the Iowa Court of Appeals discovered that 2 cases you cited were entirely hallucinated, and at other points, the brief incorrectly characterized the language or holding of the source cited, end quote, the board told Siebricht. Quote, you did not independently verify the accuracy of those citations before filing the brief, end quote. The offense the board decided was deserving of a public reprimand. Quote, submitting hallucinated authorities, even unintentionally, interferes with the court's work and erodes confidence in the legal profession, end quote, the board stated in its letter to Siebricht. Hundreds of cases involve misuse of AI. The Court of Appeals' October 2025 decision in the parental rights case made note of the fact that, quote, issues with artificial intelligence have reached most areas of American life, and our courtroom is no exception. In August of this year,
This court stressed that self-represented litigants and attorneys alike have a duty to independently verify the authenticity and veracity of all sources and assertions when relying on artificial intelligence tools to prepare trial or appellate court filings, end quote. The court indicated it had reviewed a database of 355 different cases from around the world that have involved hallucinated AI-generated content. The board imposed a financial penalty of $150 against Seabrick and stated that in lieu of payment, she could instead attend 2 hours of instructional training on legal ethics involving artificial intelligence. Seabrick did not respond Thursday to calls and text messages from the Iowa Capital Dispatch seeking comment on the matter, but Court of Appeals records indicate she accepted full responsibility for not catching the false case citations in her brief and stated that in the future she would conduct a rigorous line-by-line review of all her court filings. According to the court, Seabrick stated she was, quote, humbled and haunted, end quote, by the error. AI use cited in 2025 disciplinary case. Last year, Iowa's attorney disciplinary board alleged a former Iowa lawyer was attempting to win back his license by citing an imaginary case generated by artificial intelligence. In December 2016, the Iowa Supreme Court suspended the law license of Des Moines attorney Royce David Turner, who was first licensed by the state in 2013. The court reinstated Turner's license in May 2017. In 2018, the Iowa Supreme Court Attorney Discipline Board filed a set of 13 disciplinary charges against Turner, and the court ultimately suspended Turner's law license for 1 year. Since 2022, the disciplinary board has opposed Turner's request for reinstatement of the license, arguing he has yet to produce the required expert opinion from a mental health professional regarding his fitness to practice. In July 2025, the board asked the Iowa Supreme Court to strike multiple recent filings by Turner that the board said contained what appears to be at least one AI-generated citation to a case that does not exist or does not stand for the proposition asserted in the filings, end quote. The board alleged the imaginary case was cited by Turner in three separate filings related his efforts to have his license reinstated. You are listening to the reading of the Daily Nonpareil for Monday, June 22nd, 2026 on IRIS, the Iowa Radio Reading Information Service for the Blind. Lawyer cited for falsely claiming incompetence dementia by Clark Kaufman. A Northern Iowa attorney has been publicly reprimanded for falsely claiming he had dementia in order to be excused from a case. Court reports show that in December 2024, police arrested Mario De La Paz of Storm Lake on charges of harassment and domestic abuse resulting in assault or injury. De La Paz was later convicted of both charges, the records show. Shortly after the arrest, Emmitsburg attorney Fred Blake Perkins was appointed by the court to represent De La Paz in the case. Court records indicate that in September 2025, after the court denied Perkins' request to withdraw from the case, he allegedly renewed his request by filing paperwork informing the judge that he was not competent to conduct legal research and was experiencing symptoms of early onset dementia. Quote, those representations were false, end quote, the Attorney Disciplinary Board of the Supreme Court of Iowa alleges. Records in the criminal case show that in his renewed motion to withdraw from the matter, Perkins wrote to the judge and stated that his 81-year-old father was in a nursing home with dementia and that he recognized the early warning signs in his own behavior. At the time, Perkins was 55 years old. Quote, the undersigned is now forced to admit at the undersigned's extreme chagrin that the undersigned is unable to properly conduct research, Perkins wrote in his renewed motion to withdraw from the case. The undersigned does not recall the last time the undersigned wrote a brief, perhaps more than 20 years ago. The undersigned's research skills are apparently defunct.
In addition, the undersigned has noticed signs and symptoms of early onset dementia and is concerned these lapses in mental acuity could prevent the effective representation of the defendant, end quote. According to the Attorney Disciplinary Board, Perkins responded to the board's inquiries about the matter by asserting that he had become desperate to convince the judge to let him withdraw from the case, and so he, quote, started throwing every option, end quote, at the judge in an effort to persuade her to let him off the case, which she eventually did. In a February 2026 letter to Perkins, the board stated that Perkins eventually, quote, conceded that the statements in your filing regarding cognitive decline were completely without merit and unsupported by any medical diagnosis. A subsequent medical evaluation confirmed that you do not suffer from any cognitive impairment that would affect your ability to practice law, end quote. In its letter to Perkins, the board said it was deeply concerned by your misrepresentations to the presiding court, end quote, in the criminal case, but was opting to limit its disciplinary action to a public reprimand. Quote, asserting personal incompetence or cognitive decline when you knew those claims were untrue undermines the court's ability to function and it erodes trust in the profession, end quote, the board stated in its decision. Calls to Perkins' law office from Iowa Capital Dispatch to seek comment on the matter were answered by an automated voice messaging system with a voicemail box that indicated it was full and unable to accept any messages. Middle East, Trump threatens Iran with new strikes. Vance attends talks in Switzerland to discuss peace deals by Humaira Pamuk, Dave Graham, and Tala Ramadan. And there's a picture of Vice President J.D. Vance looking on as Pakistani Prime Minister Shahbaz Sharif speaks while holding the hand of Qatari Prime Minister and Minister for Foreign Affairs Sheikh Mohammed bin Abdurrahman bin Jassim Al Thani at the start of a quadrilateral meeting between the U.S., Iran, Pakistan, and Qatar on Sunday at the Lake Lucerne Summit, aimed at advancing a deal to end the Middle East conflict at Beugenstock Resort, Lake Lucerne, near Stanstad, Switzerland. President Donald Trump threatened Sunday to restart the war with Iran, even as Vice President J.D. Vance met Iranian officials for the first talks under an interim peace deal overshadowed by Tehran's announcement it had again closed the Strait of Hormuz. The talks in the Qatari-owned mountaintop resort of Bürgenstock in Switzerland were the first to be held under the terms of a memorandum of understanding achieved a week ago. It calls for the strait to be reopened and a halt to all hostilities, including in Lebanon, which U.S. ally Israel invaded in March. But Iran, arguing that Washington failed to meet its commitment to halt fighting in Lebanon, said it closed the strait again and that Sunday's talks would not cover substantive issues such as Iran's nuclear program. Quote, Iran must immediately stop their highly paid proxies in Lebanon from causing trouble. If they don't, we'll hit Iran very hard again, just like we did last week, only harder, with emphasis, end quote, Trump said, apparently referring to Iran's Hezbollah allies in Lebanon and to an escalation he ordered earlier this month. Fox News reported that Trump went further in an interview, saying he told Iranian officials if they close the strait, you won't have a country, and threatened to take over the waterway. At the talks in Switzerland, where U.S. and Iranian officials met in the presence of Qatari mediators, Vance played down the impact of violence in Lebanon, saying progress was made toward ending hostilities there. Quote, these things are always a little bit messy, end quote, he said. Even as Trump was threatening Iran, Vance told reporters the U.S. president had, quote, asked us to turn over a new leaf to transform our relationship with the people of Iran, end quote. The warring sides did not pursue a joint photo opportunity at the talks. Before Vance made his remarks, Iran's foreign minister, Abbas Araghchi, briefly walked into the room and embraced Pakistani Prime Minister Shahbaz Sharif, a mediator. Araghchi did not interact with Vance, who was at the back of the room.
Despite the announcement of a new ceasefire in Lebanon on Friday, there was scant sign of an end to fighting there. Iran said Saturday that as a result, it again closed the strait, whose closure for nearly 4 months caused the biggest disruption of legal energy supplies in history. U.S. officials disputed that the strait was closed, but commercially available shipping data showed an immediate impact. Only a single small tanker crossed the waterway with its location signaling transponders on after Iran's announcement, compared with dozens of ships in recent days when traffic began returning to pre-war levels. Iran's Fars news agency cited a military source as saying Sunday that no new permits were being issued for ships to cross until further notice. Throughout the war, shipping firms have said it is too dangerous to traverse without Iran's permission. Iran said there could be no start to the next phase of talks, including over its nuclear program, until Lebanon fighting ends and it gets promised economic benefits. As has happened several times with major developments affecting the global economy during the war, Iran's announcement that the strait was again shut took place on the weekend, with markets closed, delaying the impact on oil prices until Monday. Trump said he agreed to last week's memorandum of understanding to avert a global economic depression from high oil prices caused by the strait's closure. Oil prices tumbled over the past week to levels unseen since the war started. Vance said before his departure that he hoped to make progress on the nuclear issue, but after Sunday's talks, Iranian state media said Iran's nuclear program had not been discussed. Earlier, Iran's foreign ministry spokesperson, Esmail Baghaei, said that since Washington failed to guarantee a ceasefire in Lebanon, the meeting would cover only the implementation of the memorandum itself and not the substantive

Sunday appeared to be the quietest day in Lebanon for some time, with no reports of major violence by nightfall, after 2 days of heavy Israeli strikes and fire from Hezbollah fighters on Israeli positions. More than a million people have been driven from their homes in Lebanon since March by Israel's invasion, in pursuit of Hezbollah fighters who fired across the border in March in support of Tehran. In a potentially positive sign on Sunday, Reuters journalists in southern Lebanon saw some of the heaviest traffic since the memorandum was signed, with residents returning to homes they had fled in the south. Some stood beside cars backed up on the highway and waved Hezbollah flags. Lebanese authorities say 20 people were killed in Israeli strikes on Saturday. The army said Sunday that specialized units were working to dismantle unexploded Israeli bombs weighing 1,000 and 2,000 pounds that were dropped on southern towns. Now on to sports. Time to hop on the USMNT bandwagon. Americans show swagger early on at the World Cup. There comes a time at every World Cup when the attitude changes, when those who'd been either too apprehensive or too indifferent to get on board go all in and race to catch up with the diehards. They buy the jerseys, paint their faces, start scheduling their lives around games, get so invested they'll explain the offside rule to anyone who will listen. So many people flood the bandwagon, it threatens to tip over, and the whole country is off on a raucous, joyous ride. This is that time. If you're not enchanted with the U.S. men's national team after their 2-0 win over Australia on Friday, you're going to miss out on a whole lot of fun these next few weeks. Quote, that's the biggest goal in this whole thing, right? Let's do something special as a team, because we believe in one another as teammates and the capability that we all have. But to have a whole nation behind you, that's something so special, end quote. Tyler Adams said after the win, which secured the USMNT a spot in the knockout rounds. Quote, I just want every game to matter to the common spectator or people that don't even enjoy soccer, Adams added. That's what it's about. That's what the growth of the game is about, and I know we have the possibility to do that, end quote. Expectations were mixed. Expectations for this USMNT squad were not exactly high before the tournament started. The Americans have only gotten beyond the first knockout game once since 1930, and that quarterfinal run was back in 2002. Their performance at last year's Gold Cup was less than inspiring, and then they opened the year with lopsided losses to Belgium and Portugal. Winning the group felt equally possible as going out over the group stage after the group stage. But self-belief and momentum can carry a team a long way in a World Cup, and this USMNT has both. Quote, I've told these guys that this is the most fun, special, enjoyable group that I've been part of, end quote, said Captain Tim Ream, who at 38 has been playing with the USMNT since some of his teammates were in grade school. Quote, that's not to say that other groups weren't special, that other groups weren't fun, that guys didn't put in everything that they possibly could, Ream said, but there's something about this one that just feels different, end quote. For the second consecutive game, the USMNT won in commanding fashion, thoroughly dismantling a very solid Australia team. They did it without Christian Pulisic, too, playing with confidence. But it's the swagger they have that is going to endear them to their fellow Americans. This USMNT squad is entertaining. They've scored 6 goals already, one off the team high for an entire World Cup in just 2 games. They're opportunistic, opening their scoring with an even goal with their own goal for a second game. They also have that grit Americans love from their teams. Alex Freeman spent several minutes on the grass late in the first half after a hard collision with Paul Okeningsler. 5 minutes later, he was nodding in Sergino Dest's freed kick that had been deflected to put the USMNT up 2-0. Adams got body slammed so many times, he can be forgiven for wondering if he wandered into a WWE match, and Falerin Balogun is going to be sore for the next several days after how aggressively the Aussies manhandled or defended him.
Yet, rather than winning or wilting, the Americans

played on showing the fight manager, Mauricio Pochettino, had urged them to when the teams played last fall. Lightning in a bottle. A ride like this can't be manufactured, but you can feel it when it's happening. All you had to do was look around the stadium at the end of the game when the crowd at Lumen Field serenaded the USMNT players with full-throat rendition of Living on a Prayer, the anthem of all improbable runs. Quote, we want to be able to win games, but also give everybody in this country something to be proud of, end quote, Chris Richards said. Now the naysayers will say the USMNT hasn't played anyone good yet, that it's far too early to get overly invested in this group. While it's true, neither Paraguay nor Australia is the caliber of Argentina or Spain, they're not slouches either. It wasn't Qatar or Tunisia the USMNT were feasting on. Both Australia and Paraguay are experienced solid teams, and the USMNT came away with the maximum points from each of them. Spain can't say that. We've seen time and again in sports a team getting hot and feeding off its own success. Heck, the New York Knicks just won the NBA title by doing that. Start rolling and there's no telling what the USMNT can do. Few predicted their 2002 performance when the Americans' upset of Portugal in the opening game fueled a quarterfinal run. And if we're being honest, it really should have been the semis. Quote, people can say whatever they want and people can be surprised, but the pieces have always been there, Ream said. It was just putting them all together, end quote. There's a lot of the World Cup still to go, but it already feels as if the USMNT is on the verge of something special. Get on board now or miss out on the fun. Nancy Armour is a columnist for USA Today Sports. Warm welcome endearing U.S. to international fans. Many skeptical of co-host country before World Cup by Rosalba O'Brien. And there's a picture of Argentina fans celebrating after a match against Algeria on Tuesday in Kansas City, Missouri. Ahead of the World Cup, many international fans were skeptical of the idea of the U.S. as co-hosts for soccer's biggest tournament. There were worries over visa access, high costs, gun violence, a lack of local interest in the sport, and more. While those worries have not been entirely dispelled, as the tournament has gotten underway, social media has been flooded with posts from fans visiting the country for the first time and discovering something more positive, a distinctive culture of 24-hour retail, free soda refills, chicken wings wrapped, dipped in ranch dressing, and a warm welcome from Americans. Quote, I met these two gorgeous girls from Boston. It was her birthday. She was having cocktails. I bought her another one, and they kept saying, welcome to Boston, Massachusetts. And Tartan Army Scottish fan Gail Nicol in a Boston pub ahead of her team's first game against Haiti. Quote, they loved us. We loved them. Everyone is so friendly, so nice, end quote. Quote, something new for me is how friendly and outgoing everyone is, end quote, said a Swiss fan from Zurich on a Reddit forum replete with praise from visiting tourists. Whether such positive press can restore a reputation battered by an often confrontational government that has proudly proclaimed America first and angered allies, including Canada, Britain, Germany, and more, remains to be seen. But, say sports analytics experts, it can make a real difference. Quote, the front porch of your house is the first thing a visitor experiences before they ever step inside, end quote, said Darren White, founder of Samford University's sports industry program in Alabama and a former soccer coach. Quote, sports serves that same function for cities, states, and countries. It is often the first meaningful, emotionally charged encounter someone has with a place they might otherwise never have thought much about, end quote. Research has consistently indicated that hosting a major sports event can genuinely shift long-held stereotypes, he added, off the beaten path. What is particularly interesting about the 2026 World Cup is that it is exposing international visitors to places outside those normally frequented by tourists, not just New York, Los Angeles, and Orlando, but Kansas City, Atlanta, and Houston.
In Kansas City, Argentines, for whom eating asado barbecue is almost as central to the culture as soccer, gathered to try the local dry rub version of grilled meat. Quote, "The Argentinian barbecue is my favorite, but this one is really good," end quote, said visiting Argentina supporter Christian Gostez. In Dallas, Germany fan Maximilian Kirsch from Dusseldorf also tried barbecue and showed off his new Texan cowboy hat. Quote, "Of course I'm wanting to experience more of it," end quote, he said. Quote, "There is something distinct about the warmth you encounter when you get off the beaten path," end quote, said White. Quote, "The fan from Morocco who got help finding their gate in Dallas, or the family from Germany who got directions from a stranger in Seattle, those moments do not make headlines, but they are doing real work on Brand USA," end quote. Some of the concerns raised ahead of the tournament still linger. The heat, particularly in places like Miami, is tough on players and fans, and the final is still a month further into summer away. Although soccer's world-governing body, FIFA, says attendance at matches has been strong, high ticket and travel prices have already dissuaded many from making the trip. And visa restrictions or denials have left some fans watching on TV at home. Citizens of four participating countries, Iran, Haiti, Ivory Coast, and Senegal, have faced partial or total bans on entry to the United States. Iran and Haiti both have significant American diasporas to cheer them on, although some feel conflicted by that prospect. But Ivory Coast and Senegal have only small U.S. communities. Enter the Americans. Quote, "I'm in the bloodiest of the nosebleeds, but I hope they can hear me down there on the pitch," said Brooklyn resident Jessica Ambrose, wearing a Senegal shirt at the France versus Senegal pit match this week in New Jersey. She felt a connection to the African diaspora as a Black American, she added. In stadiums across the country, Americans streamed in not just to support the U.S. or their countries of ancestry, but to cheer on the underdogs and those without significant fan bases. U.S. politicians and business owners hope the warmth will be remembered once the final whistle is blown. Quote, "I hope that the Tartan Army will keep coming back to Boston," said Boston Mayor Michelle Wu. "Of course, have a wonderful time during the games now, but we'd love to see you any season, any year. This is your home," end quote. Former U.S. coaches see warning signs. Pulisic's injury reduced team's creativity, by Roy Carroll. The United States may have secured its place in the World Cup knockout rounds with a 2-0 win over Australia, but former U.S. coach Bruce Arena said the performance underscored how much the team misses Christian Pulisic and raised questions about their ability to maintain intensity across stronger opposition. Speaking on Saturday's episode of FanDuel's Coach's Corner, Arena, Bob Bradley and Greg Berhalter praised the American's physicality and first-half display while noting that Pulisic's absence as he recovers from a calf injury left them short on creativity in the final third. Quote, "I think I'm probably going to be a little different than Bob and Greg, but I don't think the United States played a particularly strong game," end quote, said Arena, who led the U.S. to the 2002 World Cup quarterfinals. Quote, "A good solid first half, second half not too good," end quote. Arena said Pulisic's return was a major issue for the squad as the level of competition rises. And that does it for today's reading of the Daily Nonpareil for Monday, June 22nd, 2026. I'm your reader, Nita. You can access a recording of today's reading on our website, iowaradioreading.org, at any time. Thanks for

0: Hey, Dad, your prescription will be ready in just a minute. Hey, Dad, your laundry will be ready in just a minute. Dad, your lunch will be ready in just a minute.
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0: Hello, it's Monday, June 22nd, and time for the Des Moines Register. My name is Twyla Glenn, and my partner at the microphone for the next 90 minutes is Connie Isaacson. All material heard on IRIS is intended solely for the use of Iowans with a print disability. 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According to AccuWeather, across the state today, it will be warmer with clouds and sun, less humid in the west, winds northeast 6 to 12 miles per hour. Tomorrow, a passing shower in the west. Looking a little more closely at the forecast in the central Iowa area for the next few days, it should be warmer today with clouds and sun, winds northeast 6 to 12 miles per hour. A shower in spots late night Monday. High today, 75, and a low of 60. On Tuesday, partly sunny and pleasant with a high of 78 and a low of 62. On Wednesday, mostly sunny, high of 81 and low of 59. And on Thursday, a morning shower in some spots with a high of 78 and a low of 61. Tracking precipitation in the 24-hour total ending at 4 p.m. on Saturday, we had 3/100ths of an inch. Our month-to-date is 3.43 inches against a normal of 3.6 inches. Our year-to-date has seen 16.7 inches of precipitation against a normal of 17.45 inches. Last year on this date, we'd had 12.72 inches of precipitation. Sunrise today was at 5:41 a.m. Sunset tonight, 8:52 p.m. Turning now to the front page of the Register, I'll start by telling you about a photo spread that's taking up a good part of the page. It's entitled A Wonderful Day for a Ride, and it's pictures from the annual Bacoon Ride. I think that's pronounced Bacoon because it emphasizes bacon themes, and I think it's sort of along the Raccoon River. The first one shows a whole bunch of bicycles in the grass and a lot of bicycle riders with their bicycles in the back during the first stop of the 12th annual Bacoon Ride on Saturday, June 20th, and this picture was taken in Adel. The ride travels through several communities and features bacon-themed food along with festivities and a Star Wars theme. There's a smaller picture of a man named Mike Whalen who's sporting a clown nose during the ride. Whalen assures us that wearing the nose while riding doesn't bother him. He says, "I'm a mouth breeder." And we also see a picture of Jake Johnson enjoying a bacon snack. It looks like quite an impressive sandwich, actually, during that ride, and that also was in Adel. The stories on the front page of the Register have these headlines. The first, a new law governs abortion pill rules. And the other story is headlined, Pleasant Hill pauses tax breaks after a law change. Now here with the first story is Connie.
1: New law governs abortion pill rules. Iowa statute targets out-of-state providers. Starting July 1st, Iowans seeking abortion-inducing pills will be legally required to receive them in person from a health care provider. The new law, which Governor Kim Reynolds signed May 19th, is the most recent layer of abortion-related restrictions Iowa's Republican-controlled legislature instituted in the past decade. The measure is an attempt to crack down on the surge of what abortion opponents view as dangerous pills mailed to Iowans from groups and physicians in other states. Medication abortions have skyrocketed in Iowa in recent years. We felt it was very important that we put some common sense safeguards around these dangerous drugs, Maggie DeWitt, director of the anti-abortion group Pulse Life Advocates, said. But will the new law actually keep mail order abortion pills out of Iowa? Since the U.S. Supreme Court's overturning of Roe v. Wade in 2022 and a series of Iowa laws banning most abortions, significantly more Iowans are turning to medication abortions over surgical abortions, mirroring a national trend. While Republicans are confident the law will be effective, health care providers and legal experts are skeptical it will prevent abortion pills from being sent into Iowa. Given the Food and Drug Administration's approval of mail-order pills and other states' shield laws protecting prescribers. Instead, they argue the restrictions will create confusion around the pill's legality. I anticipate if the new law will cause a lot of uncertainty and fear around seeking care out of state or seeking care through telemedicine abortion care, thereby again reducing access, said Emily Beavers, an OBGYN physician from Waverly. Harder for Iowans to get access to care is the next subheading. 2 decades ago, Iowa's abortion restrictions were unrecognizable compared with today. In 2008, the state became the first in the country to prescribe abortion pills remotely after Planned Parenthood of the Heartland developed a telemedicine system to reach Iowans in rural areas. This system, consisting of video calls and a remotely controlled prescription drawer, led to a legal battle over whether dispensing abortion pills through telemedicine was constitutional. The issue went up to the Iowa Supreme Court, which upheld the system in a 2015 ruling. In the years since, hospital closures and ever stricter abortion laws pushed more Iowans to seek out medication abortion, according to Beavers. Medication abortions account for roughly 80% of all abortions at Iowa's Planned Parenthood clinics, according to Planned Parenthood of North Central States. But the advent of a 2024 law banning abortions once an embryo's cardiac activity can be detected, typically around 6 weeks and often before the parent is even aware of the pregnancy, effectively stopped health care providers in Iowa from providing abortion medication through telehealth for fear of running afoul of the law, Beavers said. Instead, most Iowans are now prescribed abortion pills from other states where less restrictive abortion laws still exist, she said. They, the Iowa clinics, don't have the infrastructure set up to be certain that they're complying with the legal requirements and the consenting requirements and the mandated counseling that the 2024 Iowa law already demands, Beavers said. Your run-of-the-mill OBGYN specialist clinics around the state are not providing abortion care. That's what happened with Planned Parenthood's Iowa clinics, which stopped prescribing abortion pills over telehealth to abide by the 2024 abortion law's ultrasound mandates for detecting cardiac activity. But Richardson, the president of North Central States Planned Parenthood, doubts Iowa's newest abortion law will do much to further limit virtual medication abortion prescriptions, particularly those from out of state, and instead will solidify existing in-state restrictions. It's not changing the landscape. It's just doubling down on a landscape that has made things harder for Iowans to get access to care, Richardson said. The law will protect women, anti-abortion advocates say. Since the FDA greenlit abortion medication prescriptions through telehealth during the onset of the COVID-19 pandemic in 2020, the drug's use across the country has climbed. Medication abortions comprised 63% of all abortions nationally in 2023, up from 53% in 2020, according to the Guttmacher Institute, a nonprofit that supports abortion rights. In response to the surge, anti-abortion advocates in Iowa and elsewhere have pushed the FDA to reinstate restrictions on mifepristone, a medication used within the first 10 weeks of conception that blocks the hormone progesterone needed for a pregnancy to continue. Iowa's new law requires in-person visits for both mifepristone and mifepristol, a pill typically taken following mifepristone, which causes the uterus to contract and expel a pregnancy. The FDA has determined the method is safe and effective. Iowa anti-abortion groups made restricting access to mail-order abortion pills a priority this year, arguing it harmed women. They cited a recently published study from the right-leaning think tank, the Ethics and Public Policy Center. The Ethics and Public Policy Center, stating 1 in 10 women experience adverse effects after taking abortion pills. The study has not been peer-reviewed or published in a medical journal, and reproductive rights advocates have argued it's not supported by science. The new law will require doctors to screen patients for signs of abuse and coercion before dispensing abortion pills, DeWitt of Pulse Life Advocates said. It will also require health care providers to inform patients that women using abortion-inducing drugs have suffered trauma, quote, from seeing the remains of the unborn child in the process of a chemical abortion. It's not something that should be taken lightly, and it certainly shouldn't be taken without oversight of a physician, DeWitt said. We want Iowa women to be safe, and this restores some of those safety protocols that should have been in place all along. DeWitt and other anti-abortion advocates view the law as a step towards banning access to abortion pills. We feel this drug is dangerous, women should not be ingesting it, and so we would be in support of completely taking it off the market, DeWitt said. But until we can get to that point, we certainly want women to be safe. The federal law and state protections hinder the law's effectiveness. Iowa's new law comes against a backdrop of a complicated and closely watched legal battle over mifepristone restrictions playing out at the national level, the outcome of which will dictate the measure's effectiveness. Louisiana sued the FDA for allowing mifepristone to be sent to patients through the mail, arguing it undermined the state's ban on abortion at all stages of pregnancy. The U.S. Supreme Court has temporarily upheld the mailing of the medication until it makes a ruling in the case. 28 states limit access to medication abortion, with 17 states, including Iowa, requiring an in-person visit to obtain access to the pills, according to the Guttmacher Institute. Iowa's law allows an interested party to bring a civil action against providers in other states who violate the bill's dispensing requirements. That can include the biological father of the fetus that was attempted to be aborted, or the grandparent, parent, sibling, child, or legal guardian of the person who went through a medication abortion. University of Iowa law professor Jill Weber-Lenz says while the Louisiana case remains in limbo, Iowa's law cannot effectively bar physicians in other states from sending abortion medication to Iowa women, especially if they practice in states with shield laws protecting health care providers. I don't think Iowa's new law is really going to deter New York doctors or California doctors as much as probably the Iowa legislature would like this law to, Lenz said. Richardson contends the real purpose of Iowa's new law is to discourage women from seeking medication abortions. This new law, it just creates more confusion for patients, as well in terms of understanding what their options are as it relates to new medication abortion. After Iowa's new restrictions on medication abortion are implemented, Richardson said Planned Parenthood will continue to dispense pills and assist Iowans seeking help from providers in other states. The group's clinics in Des Moines and Iowa City, along with the Emma Goldman Clinic in Iowa City, are among the only places left in the state where abortion pills are dispensed, Richardson said. In 2025, the organization closed its clinics in Cedar Rapids, Ames, Sioux City, and Irvindale. Planned Parenthood also directs Iowa patients to providers in other states through a network of groups, including Abortion Finder, where Iowans can receive a prescription online from sources vetted by the organization. Right now, for our patients, there's a lot of education that needs to happen because the landscape is so different from state to state. We are going to continue to do that work to ensure that patients are able to get care in Iowa or to be able to get care in another state, Richardson said.
0: Pleasant Hill pauses tax breaks after a law change. One of Des Moines' suburbs has indefinitely paused its tax incentive program due to changes in state law. The Pleasant Hill City Council voted to discontinue applications for the program, which provided a property tax deferment on the incremental value of new residential and commercial projects and qualifying remodels or additions. The pause will be in place until there is a change to state property tax law, which city officials say penalizes economic development. That will mean developers may not get the level of assistance they want, and that large multifamily housing, commercial, or industrial projects may not come to Pleasant Hill, they said. Des Moines, Ankeny, Grimes, Waukee, and West Des Moines officials are also reviewing what the state law means for their tax incentive programs, but they have not ended their programs, according to city spokespeople. Ben Champ, Pleasant Hill city manager, said the city still needs more housing and more economic development. But, he said, how that happens, frankly, things may slow down without partnerships that have been available through tax incentives. Governor Kim Reynolds signed Senate File 2472 this year to overhaul Iowa's property tax system. The law implements a 2% growth tax on local government's general levies, with exceptions for new construction and an inflation-adjusted 10% homestead tax exemption up to $20,000. The changes are projected to lower Iowans' property tax payments by $4.2 billion over 6 years. But the law also prevents valuation made through tax abatement or tax increment financing incentives from counting as new construction valuation that would go into city's general funds, according to a Pleasant Hill City Council document. This creates a uniquely untenable situation where incentivizing economic development for the long-term health of the community will now penalize municipal operations and create upward pressure on tax levies, Champ wrote. During a recent City Council work session, Des Moines City Director of Development Services Cody Christensen said ending the city's tax abatement program is the only, in his words, fiscally responsible option. In May, Des Moines suspended its use of tax increment financing. Known as TIF, the tool allows local governments to waive property taxes for a period of years on the value of improvements to help developers offset the cost of construction. Champ said communities are going to have to think long and hard about their needs and choices. He said Pleasant Hill understands the importance of being a partner with developers, especially as construction labor, interest, and other costs continue to make development difficult. But being a partner will look different without offering incentives.
1: And now we move to Metro and Iowa for more local news. Data center plan advances in Ames. Light Edge eyes airport acreage for a project. The City of Ames is considering a proposal to bring a data center to the southern edge of the city. Des Moines-based company Light Edge is interested in building a 100,000-square-foot building at the James Herman Banning Ames Municipal Airport. The Ames City Council reviewed the proposal at a workshop on Tuesday, June 16th, and chose to place it on the agenda for next week's formal meeting on June 23rd. Light Edge is interested in nearly 11 acres along Aviation Way near the airport. The area is currently used for farmland, but is shown within the 2020 Airport Master Plan as land available for non-aeronautical uses, according to city documents. Though Light Edge prefers the property near the airport, other options may include 300 Airport Road, a former Danfoss operation, or property within the Dayton Small Lot Industrial Park along Bailey Avenue. Light Edge is a data protection company that has two data centers in Des Moines, totaling 78,000 square feet. According to its website, the company hosts a number of cloud-based applications across the country at 13 data centers in states such as Texas, Minnesota, Virginia, Missouri, and Arizona. The Ames data center would be the company's second in Iowa. Ames could either sell or lease the airport property to Light Edge for non-aviation use. A long-term lease is preferred since it requires federal approval. Additionally, leasing airport land for non-aeronautical uses enables the airport to earn revenue. Light Edge's proposal includes constructing the entire building shell and about 10% of its ultimate server build-out during Phase 1. The second phase would expand the build-out to 25% capacity. The final phase would be based on demand across a 10-year span, while the remaining capacity inside the building would be occupied by servers. The data center's first phase would use 3 megawatts of electrical demand. The second phase would follow shortly and use 6 megawatts, and the full project build-out would use 25 megawatts. A 69-kilovolt transmission extension and a substation are needed for the full build-out. Extending transmission lines is typically performed using overhead poles, which cannot cross the airport or interfere with takeoff and landing approaches. City documents also note that burying transmission lines underground is expensive. City staff came up with a number of solutions for new transmission lines, including 1. Extending overhead from the Duff Avenue 69 kilovolts line to the eastern edge of the airport. 2. Building a substation east of the airport with several 13.8 kilovolts distribution lines buried under the runways. And 3. Extending a new overhead line south of the airport and along South Riverside Road. The data center would be expected to pay for the new lines under Ames Utilities Excess Facilities Charge. The council decided to schedule a staff presentation at the June 23rd meeting. There will be no public comment, and the council will not make a decision. A separate meeting for public feedback will be scheduled. The council also requested a memo from staff on legal measures to limit the use of data centers. Those motions are not indicative of whether the council is supportive or not. Instead, they are, quote, getting a dialogue going with the public, Ward 1 Representative Bronwyn Beatty Hansen said during Tuesday's work session. A Facebook group, Ames vs. Data Centers, has formed since the proposal was published. As of Wednesday, June 17th, the group had 167 members. Ward 2 Representative Tim Garten said the city needs to provide substantial space for public input. This is new for us, and I want to hear both sides, Garten said. I think the community would be very interested in having an opportunity to share their concerns. City staff, in the memo shared for the June 16th workshop, said Light Edge's data center would create an additional tax base, and because of its scale and use of resources, a smaller, regionalized-sized facility that is air-cooled avoids many of the negative aspects and concerns ascribed to a data center.
0: Abortion opponents press for further Iowa restrictions. And this story is accompanied by a small group of people who are engaging in the Iowa March for Life at the Iowa State Capitol on Saturday. After speeches, the attendees marched from the Capitol building to the Iowa Supreme Court building. And they are carrying signs and some religious symbols. At least one person in the crowd appears to be wearing clerical garb, and they have posters with sayings on them, such as "Life is precious and choose life." Here's the story. Hundreds of Iowans, young and old, gathered at the Iowa State Capitol on Saturday, June 20th, in opposition to abortion, saying Iowa's six-week abortion ban does not go far enough. The Capitol's rotunda was filled with worship music and booths promoting pregnancy support centers, anti-abortion organizations, and anatomical figures of human fetuses, showing the progression from growth from conception to birth. Many of those who attended the rally brought their families, some including their small children, wearing shirts emblazoned with anti-abortion mottos and ready to march with signs that said things like, "Pray to end abortion," and "Abortion does not terminate a pregnancy, abortion terminates a child." Those are quotes from some of the signs that were carried. Elizabeth Bensmiller, age 26, of Des Moines, attended the march because, in her words, "I think it's important to advocate for both women and children." That was directly reported to the Register. She went on to say, "I've always been pro-life because I think that every life is a gift. It's such a blessing. Every person has a unique story, a unique soul, and what better way than to give them that chance," she said. Michael Grady, age 60, of Ames, came to Des Moines as a self-proclaimed anti-abortion activist. Grady told the Register, "I believe that every conceived child has a right to be born and not killed. There's a certain kind of happiness when you can protect the child in the womb," he said. Saturday's rally was the fourth since the landmark Supreme Court decision overturning Roe v. Wade. Its overturning is still celebrated by Iowans, but many want Iowa's current abortion law to become even more strict than the current six-week abortion ban, already among the nation's most strict restrictions. "While Iowa has passed significant life legislation, we still have abortion in our state," Maggie DeWitt, the executive director of Pulse Life Advocates, who helped organize the rally in the march, said. "We will continue to advocate for equal protection in the law for all Iowa citizens, born and unborn," she said. Grady said the six-week ban is progress, and I'm hoping that it'll go even further than that. "I do believe the preborn and every person is granted in the image of God and has a right to exist to be born," he said. Kim Reynolds recently signed into law mail-order abortion medication restrictions requiring an in-person doctor's visit to obtain abortion medication. That law will go into effect on July 1. Those gathered in the rotunda heard from the Reverend William Jones Jensen, the Bishop of the Diocese of Des Moines, Representative Devon Wood, a Republican of New Market, Iowa Attorney General Brenna Byrd, and other anti-abortion leaders across Iowa. Zach Lane, the Republican nominee for governor, attended the rally in March with his wife, Annie, and their 7 children. "There is no issue that demands greater attention than the need of innocent human life," DeWitt said. Bird, whose son attended the rally with her wearing an I am pro-mom shirt, was greeted by a standing ovation as being, in the words of the rally, a big friend of the unborn. "I know we all believe that we are fearfully and wonderfully made, that each person is made in God's image, and that he knew who we were going to be and what we were going to be like," Bird said. Energized by stories and recollections of bills passed and Roe v. Wade overturned, participants marched down the Capitol steps waving banners and posters and some singing hymns, and continued to the Iowa Supreme Court building, where they looped back to the Liberty Bell on the east side of the Capitol grounds. "God gave you a beautiful life. You're here for a purpose," Benz Miller said. "Every single person has the opportunity to make a change," she said.
1: Skywalk map aids downtown navigation. Resident-built website offers turn-by-turn guide. A new resident of Des Moines has created an interactive map of the Skywalk to help people from getting lost navigating the system. Polk County offered a Skywalk DSM app, but it has since been removed from app stores. Des Moines retired its online Skywalk map in 2019, according to its citywide maps page. The Des Moines City Council is seeking bids for new signage and maps throughout the Skywalk, with plans calling for an official app in a second phase. The city estimates the new app will cost $12,000. Alec Walker moved to downtown Des Moines in May 2026. He said he looked for apartments connected by the Skywalk, so he would never have to go outside to deal with Iowa's weather. While trying to find the location of an apartment he was touring, he promptly got lost in the Skywalk and was forced to walk outside to get to his location. That inspired him to build a website that gives turn-by-turn directions to navigate through the Skywalk. Walker isn't a software engineer, though. He's a structural engineer who helps design buildings. He created his Skywalk map using Anthropic's Claude code. While he's used Claude for other work projects, this is the first time Walker has publicly launched something he built with the app. "It was like I made my own little game of Pokemon Go or something, you know," Walker said. Walker said it took around 5 weeks for him to get the map up and running. He spent multiple weekends walking all 4 miles of the Skywalk to take photos and verify connections, entrances, elevators, and stairs. "I just like stuff like that because I'm weird, I guess," Walker said. "Sometimes I'll just be in Google Street View for an hour and be like, oh, what's down here? What's over here?" The site is free to use and does not have ads. He plans to keep it that way, but is thinking about adding a donate button. You can find Walker's map at skywalkdsm.com. The website uses your phone's location to determine your place you are on the map and offer directions. It also features the locations of restaurants, retail stores, hotels, and more. Users can toggle between a second-floor map that shows the Skywalk as well as a first-floor map with access points.
0: Hope and Elam hosts Daryl Davis for Juneteenth event. The Lutheran Church of Hope and Elam celebrated Juneteenth by hosting Daryl Davis, an R&B and blues musician and activist, to speak about how to build bridges and have impactful conversations with others during times of unrest and disagreement. The event, held the evening of June 19th, kicked off with introductory speeches from the church's lead pastor, the Reverend Brian Brown, and Lutheran Church of Hope senior pastor, the Reverend Mike Householder, who emphasized that Christians should share the gospel and proclaim justice when confronted with injustice in the world. The church's worship team also sang a number of songs before Davis's keynote speech, including Lift Every Voice and Sing, which is often called the Black National Anthem. Around 250 attendees filled the pews, clapping and dancing along with the songs. Davis then began his speech by recounting his early childhood, which was spent abroad in several different countries as what he called an embassy kid, meaning one of his parents served in the Foreign Service and represented the U.S. overseas. He said foreign schools in the early 1960s, while he was growing up, contained much more diversity than American schools, and he did not even know what the concept of racism was until coming to the United States and experiencing racial discrimination for the first time. This included personal experiences, such as someone throwing a glass pop bottle at his head during a Boy Scouts parade, as well as on the national scale when he learned of the assassination of Martin Luther King Jr. in 1968. It is from these experiences, Davis said, that he set out to answer the question, how can you hate me when you don't even know me? However, Davis said he did not approach this question with anger, but instead with a genuine feeling of wonder. Rather than get furious, I got curious, Davis said. This led Davis on a nearly 50-year-long endeavor to have what he called courageous conversations with those who seemed to oppose him in every way, including members of the Ku Klux Klan and American Nazi groups. Davis said he would frequently attend Klan rallies, sometimes traveling hours to have conversations with KKK members to try to answer the question he formulated from his childhood. Over the years, Davis found success with those tough conversations and said hundreds of Klan members have left the KKK because of getting to know him and hearing him out. A more recent example that Davis shared was when he met a head KKK member who shot at a black man during the 2017 Unite the Right rally in Charlottesville, Virginia, which saw alternative right neo-Nazi and Klansmen opposing the removal of a Robert E. Lee statue from a park. There were also a number of counter-protesters at the event, and violence ensued, leading to several deaths and injuries. Davis called the head member and went to his house to talk about American history. After doing so, Davis said he invited the man to go to the newly opened National Museum of African American History and Culture in Washington, D.C., to learn factual American history and not the propaganda that informed his bigoted views. Eventually, the two men and the Klansman's wife grew so close that Davis was invited to their wedding, where he walked the wife down the aisle in place of her father, who was too ill to attend. While it is difficult to change the minds of those who have had a certain ideology cemented into their brains, Davis said having these conversations and respecting people's right to speak, while not necessarily respecting what they say, is key to combating the rise of white supremacy and division in the nation. According to the Southern Poverty Law Center, an American civil rights and legal advocacy nonprofit, there are over 1,200 hate and anti-government groups in the country last year. Yes, it takes patience. Yes, sometimes you'd hear things and see things, and I'd be like, I don't believe this, Davis said. But in the end, he said, it's worth it.
1: Drought conditions in Iowa improve for second straight week. Drought conditions in Iowa improved for a second consecutive week, though areas of moderate drought expanded in parts of the state. The U.S. Drought Monitor offers a state-by-state tracking of drought conditions nationwide. New maps and forecasts are released each Thursday. What are the current drought conditions in Iowa? The latest Drought Monitor report released on Thursday, June 18th, showed about 46% of Iowa experiencing some form of drought. This continues the streak of conditions improving week to week in Iowa. The previous report released on June 11th showed that 63% of the state was experiencing some form of drought. The most recent report reflects conditions as of 8 a.m. June 16th, right as storms were sweeping through Iowa, with parts of eastern Iowa seeing more than 2 inches of rainfall. Light rainfall on June 17th led to areas like Iowa City and Burlington reporting around an inch of rain. Here is the breakdown of current drought in Iowa. 61% of the state of Iowa is experiencing no drought. 39% of Iowa is experiencing abnormally dry conditions. 7% of Iowa is experiencing moderate drought conditions. And 0% of Iowa is experiencing severe drought conditions. Even though drought conditions have improved overall in Iowa, the area experiencing moderate drought increased from the week of June 11th, particularly in northern Iowa. Much of Cerro Gordo, Hancock, and Kossuth counties are under D1 conditions, with nearby Palo Alto, Winnebago, Floyd, and Mitchell also in moderate drought. Pockets of moderate drought also persist along the northwest edge of Iowa in Lyon, Sioux, and Plymouth counties. In eastern Iowa, Jackson, Clinton, and Scott counties saw their moderate drought status ease week to week. About 73% of the United States is experiencing some level of drought, a 2 percentage point improvement from the prior week. Some of the most intense drought conditions are in the southeast and the mountain west. The U.S. Drought Monitor offers a state-by-state tracking of drought conditions. New maps and forecasts are released each Thursday. The intensity levels range from abnormally dry, or DO, D0, to exceptional drought, D4. Typically, with D0 conditions, corn can show drought stress. Pond levels start to decline under moderate drought conditions, and soybeans abort pods, according to the Drought Monitor. The Drought Monitor also has a look-back chart that compares drought conditions from 3 months ago up to 1 year.
0: Man sentenced for neglect, child endangerment after a baby's death. And this story is from the Ames Tribune. A Nevada man has received the rest of his sentence after being charged with the death of his baby. Cheyenne N. Shore, age 26, and Juan A. Montalvo, Jr., 37, are the parents of a seven-month-old infant who died in June of 2023 in Nevada. They each were originally charged with first-degree murder and child endangerment, causing death. Shore and Montalvo, Jr. fled to Fresno, California, 2 weeks after the baby's death to live with a relative. Police arrested the couple a few months later in September of 2023. Shore was found guilty of both charges after 2 hours of jury deliberation on April 2nd. She was sentenced to life in prison with no possibility of parole. In early 2025, Montalvo Jr. pleaded guilty to an amended count of child endangerment resulting in serious injury, for which he will serve no more than 10 years in prison, according to court documents. On June 16, he also pled guilty to neglect of a dependent person and was sentenced to another prison term not to exceed 10 years. The two sentences will run concurrently. Shore took her unresponsive infant to the Story County Medical Center around 3:30 p.m. on June 11, 2023, according to court documents. A hospital employee said the infant's pupils were dilated and fixed. The baby arrived with a head injury and various bone fractures. Police were notified 3 hours later that the baby had died after unsuccessful attempts to revive her. Shore told officers that the baby had hit her head on baby toys while doing tummy time, according to Shore. Montalvo Jr. also told an investigator the baby must have hit her head too many times during tummy time on the baby toys, maybe hard enough to get a concussion, he said. Shore told police that the baby seemed fine on the day she died and denied leaving home without the baby. According to police, surveillance footage and receipts showed that Shore had been out shopping alone at about 11 a.m. on June 11th. Cell phone records indicated to police that Montalvo Jr. had been in Nevada that day until about 12:17 p.m. Phone records also showed that Shore attempted to contact Montalvo Jr. several times on June 11 to tell him the baby was unresponsive and she was taking the infant to the hospital. Court records say Montalvo Jr. did not respond for roughly half an hour when he had a 2-minute phone call with Shore. The mother eventually texted Montalvo, "She's gone. They tried everything they could."
1: And now we return back to the front section for some additional national news. Soccer fans find warm welcome in the United States. Major sporting events can shift stereotypes. Ahead of the World Cup, many international fans were skeptical of the idea of the United States as co-hosts for soccer's biggest tournament. There were worries over visa access, high costs, gun violence, a lack of local interest in the sport, and more. While those worries have not been entirely dispelled as the tournament has gotten underway, social media has been flooded with posts from fans visiting the country for the first time and discovering something more positive, a distinctive culture of 24-hour retail, free soda refills, chicken wings dipped in ranch dressing, and a warm welcome from Americans. I met these two gorgeous girls from Boston. It was her birthday and she was having cocktails. I bought her another one and they kept saying, "Welcome to Boston, Massachusetts," said Tartan Army Scottish fan Gail Nickel in a Boston pub ahead of her team's first game together, Haiti. They loved us. We loved them. Everyone is so friendly and so nice. Something new for me is how friendly and outgoing everyone is, said a Swiss fan from Zurich on a Reddit forum, replete with praise from visiting tourists. Whether such positive press can restore a reputation battered by an often confrontational government that has proudly proclaimed America first and angered allies including Canada, Britain, Germany, and more remains to be seen. But it can make a real difference, say sports analytics experts. The front porch of your house is the first thing a visitor experiences before they ever step inside, said Darren White, founder of Samford University's sports industry program in Alabama, and a former soccer coach. Sports serves that same function for cities, states, and countries. It is often the first meaningful, emotionally charged encounter someone has with a place they might otherwise never have thought much about. Research has consistently indicated that hosting a major sports event can genuinely shift long-held stereotypes. What is particularly interesting about the 2026 World Cup is that it is exposing international visitors to places outside those normally frequented by tourists, not just New York, Los Angeles, and Orlando, but Kansas City, Atlanta, and Houston. In Kansas City, Argentines, for whom eating asado barbecue is almost as central to the culture as soccer, they gathered to try the local dry rub version of grilled meat. The Argentinian barbecue is my favorite, but this one is really good, said visiting Argentina's supporter Kristen Gastus. In Dallas, Germany fan Maximilian Kirch from Dusseldorf also tried barbecue and showed off his new Texan cowboy hat. Of course I'm wanting to experience more of it, he said. There is something distinct about the warmth you encounter when you get off the beaten path, White said, the fan from Morocco who got help finding their gate in Dallas, or the family from Germany who got directions from a stranger in Seattle. Those moments do not make headlines, but they are doing real work on Brand USA. Some of the concerns raised ahead of the tournament still linger. The heat, particularly in places such as Miami, is tough on players and fans, and the final is still a month further into summer away. Although soccer's world governing body, FIFA, says attendance at matches has been strong, high ticket and travel prices have already dissuaded many from making the trip. And visa restrictions or denials have left some fans watching on TV at home. Citizens of four participating countries, Iran, Haiti, Ivory Coast, and Senegal, have faced partial or total bans on entry to the United States. Iran and Haiti both have significant American diasporas to cheer them on, although some feel conflicted by that prospect. But Ivory Coast and Senegal have only small U.S. communities. I'm in the bloodiest of the nosebleeds, but I hope they can hear me down there on the pitch, said Brooklyn resident Jessica Ombres.

0: Qantas relies on science for its record-long flights. This is Dateline Toulouse, France. Qantas Airways is betting that science can make the world's longest flights feel less punishing, unveiling plans for what they call a wellness zone, extra legroom, specially timed meals, and animated lighting on its nonstop Sydney to London services due to launch next October. The Australian carrier, which plans to follow up with nonstop flights from Sydney to New York this week, offered detailed briefings on the science of roughly 20-hour journeys as it looks to convincing passengers to pay a premium for avoiding a stopover. It's a major biological challenge crossing all those time zones, 7 to 9 for London and 14 to 16 for New York, said Peter Sistuli, professor of sleep medicine at the University of Sydney, who took part in the scientific research called Project Sunrise. Frequent long-haul Australian travelers told Reuters their biggest priorities when deciding whether they would take the ultra-long flights included seat comfort and the ability to move around, as well as cost. Qantas has gone beyond that, studying every detail of the flights on Airbus A350-1000ULR planes since the project was launched nearly a decade ago, from nutrition to ergonomics, movement, and above all, light, a vital cue for the body clock. Cabin designer David Cohen said he had been asked to approach it as a health and scientific task as much as an aesthetic one. When you have a passenger for essentially a whole day, it really does drive a whole set of new decisions, he said. Cohen, this is the, I pronounced his name Cohen, but I believe it's Cohen. Cohen toyed with novel ideas, including exercise bikes and yoga mats. Those did not make the cut, but a dedicated wellness zone remained, bathed in diffused, shimmering light. I wanted to recreate the sense of lying by a swimming pool, Cohen told reporters. Elsewhere in the cabin, custom mood lighting will simulate sunrise or sunset moving from front to back. It took weeks to program 14 light scenarios inspired by Australia's scenery. All of this aims to reduce the discomfort of flights that could be as long as 22 hours on such specially modified jets. But the sense of space also has a business aim, to turn Australia's remote position into a travel experience that other airlines cannot easily match, and to generate 20% more revenue. Qantas CEO Vanessa Hudson said the expected premium over one-stop flights was based on results seen between Perth and Europe. Most analysts say the performance of its 17-hour Perth to London flights bodes well for the Project Sunrise business case. Qantas has designed the plane in a premium-heavy configuration, as it will need to squeeze all the profit out of just 238 passengers due to weight restrictions. It may have to block some seats to save fuel when weather dictates. A senior airline industry executive said other operating risks would include costly diversions given the long routes. Sam Davies, who works in the drinks marketing industry, said he already uses the Perth flights on his way to Sydney from his home in Paris and would look at the nonstop option. There's something wonderful about waking up in Australia and not having to get off anywhere and go through security and kill 3 hours, so I'm all up for it, he said. But comfort would be decisive. I'm 6'4", so the economy seat is too small. I would have to ask for more details on the seats, Davis added. Qantas said the regular economy pitch, or distance between seats, would be 33 inches, though some rows would be slightly tighter at 32 inches, and this would be made clear when booking. Part of the cabin would be sold as Economy Plus, offering 34 inches of legroom. At the front of the aircraft, Qantas is the latest aircraft to install enclosed first-class suites with a fixed bed. Melbourne-based business executive Ian Morden said he was not put off by the ultra-long flights, as he likes to use the time to work and think. But he questioned how much the 4-hour time savings from avoiding a stopover would justify the fares that the airline's business case demands. A slight premium would be justifiable, but I probably wouldn't choose it for a 20% premium on an already much more expensive business class flight, he said.
1: Deaths show Ebola may be spreading fast. Resistance to testing.

0: has compounded challenges. At least 30 people have died since the start of May in one camp for displaced civilians in northeastern Congo, a death rate that camp officials said was unprecedented and because of the symptoms could indicate Ebola is spreading fast there. It was not possible to confirm the causes of death because patients or their relatives in Kiganze camp in Bunia, the epicenter of the Ebola outbreak in Congo, had until June 18th refused testing the living or dead, a camp spokesperson said, and aid organization Caritas also said. However, all had symptoms, including headaches, fever, and vomiting, which are associated with Ebola, a camp spokesperson, a bereaved father, three aid sources, and a civil society leader told Reuters. People didn't just die like this before, camp spokesperson Desiree Grody Bapi told Reuters. The deaths in Kiganze, which has more than 15,000 residents, raise fears that Ebola may be circulating undetected among eastern Congo's over 5 million displaced people, with resistance to testing compounding the challenge posed by severely limited sanitation measures. Camp President Desidio Nidrusto Etie said 10 people were buried last week alone. Rodia said the camp typically recorded between 1 and 3 deaths per month. Justin Zanamuzi, director of Catholic aid organization Caritas, which helps Kigonze's residents, said his team on June 17th saw several bodies covered in sheets, including a pregnant woman and children. Footage from June 18th, shared by the civil society leader and verified by Reuters, showed health teams in hazmat suits disinfecting more bodies and preparing tiny coffins next to a crucifix. Our team tried to persuade people to accept doctors to inspect the bodies. They completely refused, Zanamuzi said. The outbreak in the country was first declared by Congolese officials on May 15th, but the officials said the deaths had begun earlier in the month. Gordia, the camp spokesperson, said health workers had now taken samples from 5 victims and were awaiting the results. Cholera also has Ebola-like symptoms and spreads quickly in poor communities, though it tends not to transmit person to person. Camp resident Kato Lonu, 47, lost 2 children, including a 6-month-old. These are conditions that no human being should have to live in. If you look around, people are dying one after another, he said. 4 aid workers said the spike in deaths highlighted how communities were now more exposed to diseases such as Ebola, as donors, including key contributor to the United States under President Donald Trump, have cut funding for water, hygiene, and sanitation, which is essential in fighting a disease that spreads through bodily fluids, such as human waste. Data compiled by the United Nations showed that funding for toilets and hand-washing stations in Congo more than halved between 2024 and 2025 to around $38 million, and this year's $80 million appeal is only 21% funded. Congo has hundreds of camps for civilians fleeing war, some home to 100,000 people. Ebola deaths have already been recorded in another camp in the same province of Ituri, which has over 90% of the nearly 900 confirmed cases. In Kazone, large families share the same plastic tent space just feet apart, and children wander its dirt alleyways barefoot. There are toilets marked U.S. Aid, Washington's international aid agency dismantled by Trump, and an aid source said the agency helped fund their construction. However, Grodia and the aid source said there were not enough toilets and they often overflowed. The latrines, they fill up very quickly and people have to empty them themselves with their bare hands, Grodia said. Washington has been the top supporter of WASH services in Congo and provided over $60 million in WASH, that's all capital letters, W-A-S-H, services in 2024 to reduce the spread of diseases, a summary shared by a former U.S. aid official showed. The Trump administration has defended the cuts, saying it wants to focus on hyper-prioritized life-saving humanitarian assistance. Washington has committed more than $375 million in direct Ebola funding. There was no immediate comment from the U.S. State Department. Reuters could not establish exactly how much, if anything, Washington now would give to Kiganze. But 4 aid groups, Mercy Corps, Danish Refugee Council, CARE International, and Oxfam, said their U.S.-funded WASH projects for displaced people in the 3 Ebola-affected provinces were scaled back or dropped since last year's cuts. Mercy Corps built 82 taps and more than 400 public toilets, serving over 125,000 displaced people in 2024. This year, funding cuts mean that fewer than 19,000 people are being served by 6 taps and no public toilets, the aid group said.
1: Vice President Vance says progress is being made in the Iran talks. This is Dateline Bergenstock, Switzerland. President Donald Trump on June 21st threatened to restart war with Iran, even as Vice President J.D. Vance met Iranian officials for the first talks under a peace deal, overshadowed by Tehran's announcement that it had closed the Strait of Hormuz. The talks in the Swiss mountain resort of Bergenstock, owned by mediator Qatar, were the first to be held under the terms of a memorandum of understanding agreed to a week ago. It calls for the strait to be reopened and a halt to all hostilities, including in Lebanon, which U.S. ally Israel invaded in March. But Iran argued that Washington had failed to meet its commitment to halt fighting in Lebanon, said it had shut down the strait again, and the talks on June 21st would not cover substantive issues such as Iran's nuclear program. Iran must immediately stop their highly paid proxies in Lebanon from causing trouble. If they don't, we'll hit Iran very hard, just like we did last week, only harder, ! Mr. Trump said in an apparent reference to an escalation he ordered earlier this month. As the talks where the U.S. and Iranian officials met in the presence of Qatari mediators, Vance played down the impact of violence in Lebanon, saying progress had been made toward ending hostilities there in recent days. These things are always a little bit messy, he said. Iran's Fars news agency cited a military source as saying on June 21st that no new permits were being issued for ships to cross until further notice. Throughout the war, many shipping companies have said it was too dangerous to sail through the strait without Iran's permission. Iran also said there could be no start to the next phase of talks, including over its nuclear program, until Lebanon fighting ends and it gets promised economic benefits. Earlier on June 21st, Vance briefly appeared in front of traveling media as he and envoys Steve Witkoff and Jared Kushner met Pakistani Prime Minister Shehbaz Sharif and Pakistan's Army Chief Field Marshal Asim Munir. Warm greetings were exchanged, and Vance said, "What's up, man?" as he shook hands with Munir and hugged him. "My brother," Munir said, as he reached out to Witkoff and embraced him. As it happened several times with major developments affecting the global economy during the war, Iran's announcement that the strait was again closed, took place on the weekend, with markets closed, delaying any impact on oil prices until June 22nd. Trump said he agreed to last week's memorandum of understanding to avert a global economic depression from high oil prices caused by shutting down the strait. Oil prices have tumbled over the past week to levels unseen since the war started. Iran's foreign ministry spokesperson Ismail Baghdahi said the talks on June 21st would last for just one day. Since Washington had failed to guarantee a ceasefire in Lebanon, the talks would cover only the implementation of the memorandum itself and not the substantive issues foreseen for the next stage of negotiations, Baghdahi said. The memorandum foresees 60 days of talks on issues such as curbing Iran's nuclear program in return for the lifting of international sanctions. Before these issues are resolved, Iran expects to receive initial economic benefits such as sanctions waivers and the unfreezing of blocked assets. President Masoud Pezeshkian, quoted by Fars, expressed optimism that talks with the United States could provide a strong basis for economic growth. He said the first achievement of the negotiations was restoring access to some of Iran's financial resources. Vance had told reporters before his departure that he hoped to make progress on the nuclear issue as well as a ceasefire in Lebanon. More than 1 million people have been driven from their homes in Lebanon since March by Israeli invasion. However, in a possibly positive sign, on June 21st, Reuters journalists in southern Lebanon saw some of the heaviest traffic since the memorandum was signed, with residents returning to homes they had fled in the south. Some stood beside cars, backed up on the highway, and waved Hezbollah flags. Reuters journalists in southern Lebanon also saw rescuers on June 20th carrying wounded at the sites of Israeli attacks, which have reduced swaths of Lebanese towns and villages to ruins of concrete rubble that residents say resembles the Gaza Strip. Lebanese authorities say 20 people were killed on June 20th, but there was no immediate reports of major violence on the following morning. The Army said on June 21st that specialized units were still working to dismantle unexploded Israeli bombs weighing 1,000 to 2,000 pounds that had been dropped on southern towns. Trump's memorandum to end the war, which he jointly launched alongside Israeli Prime Minister Benjamin Netanyahu in February, is deeply unpopular in Israel, which did not participate in the peace talks. Netanyahu's government says it will not withdraw from a swath of Lebanon it seized after Hezbollah fighters fired across the border into Israel in solidarity with Tehran. A poll by Israel's Hebrew University provided to Reuters showed about 92% of Israelis believe Iran benefited more than Israel from the joint Israeli-U.S. military campaign, while just 8% see Israel as having emerged victorious.

0: And a happy birthday today to Charlotte Scott from Des Moines and to Elke Zagel from Dallas Center. Happy birthday to both of you. Hoping you're having a great day today. You're joined in your birthday by several celebrities. Actor Meryl Streep and Senator Elizabeth Warren both turned 77 today. Singer and songwriter Cyndi Lauper turned 73. And whistleblower par excellence Aaron Brockovich turned 66 today. So I hope that everyone's having a happy birthday. If today is your birthday and we don't know about it, be sure to let us know. We'd love to wish you a birthday when your day rolls around on the calendar. You're listening to IRIS, the Iowa Radio Reading Information Service. If you're hearing us on your television on Iowa PBS and you are not a registered IRIS user, please give us a call at 515-243-6833 so we can get you on our list. We need to know who's listening in order to keep our services free. Now we'll have our obituaries, and to get us started, here is Connie.
1: Kathy Zumba. Kathy Zumba, age 76, of West Des Moines, Iowa, and Naples, Florida, died on June 19, 2026, from cancer. Born on May 3, 1950, in Waterloo, Iowa, to Bob and Esther Langskov Case, Kathy grew up in nearby LaPorte City. She filled her days with school activities, fun with friends, and being an advocate for her younger brother, Michael. She graduated from LaPorte City High School in 1968. Kathy attended Iowa State University, where she earned her Bachelor of Arts degree. She was a member of Kappa Alpha Theta sorority and ISU's Palm Squad. Her relationship with Steve Zumba, whom she had met on a high school blind date, flourished while at Iowa State. In 1971, Steve and Kathy were married, launching a life partnership of more than 50 years. She continued her education in a postgraduate program at the University of Iowa, earning a master's degree in speech pathology. Kathy's career as a speech pathologist was through the Area Education Agency. After becoming a mother to Stephanie and Matt, she shifted her focus to family life. As an engaged community member, Kathy served as a docent for the Des Moines Arts Center and as a volunteer for the Talking Canvas program in the West Des Moines School District. Kathy was also active in the Junior League of Des Moines and the League of Attorneys' Wives. She chaired events for the Iowa chapter of the Crohn's and Colitis Foundation and was recognized by the National Crohn's and Colitis Foundation of America for her dedication and leadership. She also helped lead fundraising efforts for United Way of Central Iowa and Iowa State University. Her last community service was as co-chair of the ISU Forever True Capital Campaign for Iowa State University with her husband Steve, which raised over $1.5 billion. During their years of marriage, Kathy and Steve loved gatherings with friends at the Lake of the